0: suffered with that guilt the entire time.
1: Yeah. And she had an abortion before you as well,
0: two,
1: right?
0: Yes,
1: two before two, you.
0: Yes.
1: So she had all that.
0: Yes.
1: What do you say to that? You're testifying in front of Congress. I'm sure you had a few nasty questions from some who would totally reject who you are. It's
0: Absolutely.
1: Almost like they don't want you to exist.
0: Right.
1: I've seen those hearings. I know how they treat you. And yet, at the same time, I think this idea of the impact on women is ignored by them. You know, that women carry this for the rest of their life, that guilt, that shame. Hopefully, they find redemption in Christ, which in my mind is the only way out. But speak to that impact for that woman that carries that burden forever. They don't seem to talk about that.
0: Right. And it's also because the shame that accompanies that abortion is so seeped still in our culture today. That's and it's, of course, it is against one's conscience, regardless of what they might say they believe about abortion. It is against their conscience to end the life of their own child. So there is a automatic guilt and shame that comes from that. The only relief, in my opinion, and healing comes through post-abortion counseling with the gospel presented as Jesus died for your sin.
1: Because
0: Jesus
1: they
0: can heal you.
1: Forgiveness.
0: Yes.
1: They need to feel that they're forgiven, and only the Lord can deliver that in the soul.
0: Yes,
1: because I can only imagine they can't even think that it's forgivable.
0: And I've witnessed those who have experienced that freedom.
1: Yeah, that's so good. You know, we don't want to end today without talking about the other part of this, which are the boyfriends or the husbands that may even be encouraging that woman to get the abortion because they don't want the responsibility. And I'll tell you what, I mean, you know this, but their financial status doesn't matter. They just don't want that child in some cases. And they want independence from being able to do the sexual act without having to be responsible for the child that could create.
0: Absolutely.
1: So again, men are involved in this, obviously. So what do we do with that? How do we address that component of this? So women aren't out there on an island. Like they didn't get pregnant on their own.
0: Right. Absolutely. I think there are two parts to this. You know, there are just, I would say, individuals who don't feel they have a responsibility to the woman and they have not come to Christ. They don't see any kind of adult responsibility in that. They don't have maturity, right? But then we have something a little bit more serious, which is known as coercion. And coercion can be subtle. It can be also direct, but I've published about this topic, and the most recent peer-reviewed studies on coercion indicate that nearly 70% of abortions are classified as unwanted abortions, with only about 30% saying they actually wanted that abortion. And I believe coercion often is what compels women to have an abortion from their male partners. And that's very sad and very scary. It shows also that women aren't actually in line with their own belief about abortion. They actually, if they had the support of their partners, of their community, of these specific individuals, they would choose life if that were the situation.
1: And that number holds. I think it's 70. Our research is 70% of abortion-minded women said if they had one person in their life that was there to be with them and help them and just be present, that they would have chosen life. Isn't that amazing?
2: Yeah.
1: Man, and that's, again, where's the church? How do we get engaged in that community so that they have one person that will be there to help them?
0: It's really the church's responsibility to continue raising young men into maturity.
1: Yeah.
0: And that would solve a lot of, or be part of the solution to a lot of these issues we have. And you know, women in the church are having abortions too, sadly.
1: Yeah.
0: So.
1: Yeah, it's so true. Yeah. You know, we're coming into the end here. We've been doing something for years, about 20 years now, Option Ultrasound. I think we're somewhere around 550,000 babies saved. That's a lot.
2: It is.
1: That's a big effort.
0: That's a lot.
1: I think it's the biggest pro-life effort in terms of saving a baby's life. We work with pregnancy resource centers. I mean, we do not deserve the pat on the back. I'm grateful to the donors who make that happen. But we kind of orchestrate and help facilitate those pregnancy resource centers to get into a position to be medically ready, to get the ultrasound, to have the sonographers trained to be able to do that. We provide grants for extra hours for nurses to be there on Friday night, Saturday.
0: Wow.
1: So, you know, so which is kind of the high volume time, you know, the clinics typically would be closed.

0: Friday night, Saturday, but that's when a lot of women are seeking input about an abortion. So just all that stuff that we do in conjunction with the Pregnancy Resource Center is terrific. But again, what we have found is when a woman sees, an abortion-minded woman sees that ultrasound, and we have some crazy stories where women will see the baby sucking its thumb. And they're, you know, they think it's just a blob of tissue because that's what they've been told.
1: Right.
0: But it's not. It's a developing human being.
1: Right.
0: It's right there to see. And when they see it, they're going, whoa.
1: Yeah. In fact, the data shows that, and this is, it's 100% true. It's close to 90% of women who view an ultrasound of their unborn child are then inclined not to have an abortion. And today, with technology as advanced as it is, we can see babies in 3D and 4D ultrasound.
0: Yeah.
1: There is no way, and the abortion industry still does this, but there is no way to say that that child is not a member of the human family, that that child isn't human, right? The science doesn't line up with that anymore.
0: And we'll pick up on that tomorrow because it's so critical. But, you know, the word fetus, The trick here is to try to disassociate the baby from humanity,
1: right,
0: that it's not really a baby. Hey, guys, fetus means human being.
1: Right.
0: It's Latin for human being. It's, you know, it is a human being. And we've got to start with that and not and stop, again, kind of recharacterizing that child as something other than a human being. You know, let's end here because this is the core of it all. Your mom, we danced around it a little bit, but at the end of her life, she did make a commitment to Christ. How engaged were you with her at that time, at the end of her life? How did you feel with that redemption for her, that she confessed to the Lord, she embraced the Lord, and that, you know, according to our theology, you'll be with her in heaven?
1: Yes, absolutely.
0: I mean, that's a mind blower.
1: Absolutely. I have great peace about that. I have great peace that she is free from the suffering of this life. You know, I took a long journey down forgiveness, and I know we'll probably talk about that more, but I'm so thrilled that I'll join her one day again, you know, and that she is not suffering anymore here. But that was a long process for her, a very painful process for her. But the Lord is always faithful to accept anyone who cries out to him.
0: Yeah. I mean, that is so good. And it's such the right note to end on, because I think the Lord has a heart for women who go through deep trouble. My mom was in that same boat. So we have that
1: similarity.
0: Yeah. She came to Christ day before she died. She also considered aborting me in California, which she was 42. And women could have an abortion if you were over 40. Because of the complications, you know, all the fear.
1: Right.
0: And thankfully, my dad talked her out of it and said, no, we're going to have this child. And that's me. And that's you. So thank you. Let's come back next time and continue to talk in hopeful tones.
1: Yes.
0: About why we should be here and why God loves the woman and the baby and the man. Can we do it?
1: Yes, absolutely.
0: All right. You heard me mention Option Ultrasound. 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And yes, we do other stuff with Focus, but that's one that we're committed to give at least $60, $120 a month to. 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We measure it. We work with the clinics, etc. We know it's $60 after saving 550,000 babies' lives. 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Why not step in and do that? 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Let's save a child's life together. And again, that accrues to your benefit. We're just here. We're the machine that gets it done with the Pregnancy Resource Center. If we have no gas in that tank from you called financial resources, it doesn't happen. So fill the tank. Let's give it the gas and save more babies in 2026.
2: 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And thanks for joining us today for Focus on the Family with Jim Daly. 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

0: Thanks, Antique Man, for being a sponsor of The Cornerstone. The Antique Man has, for over 20 years, assisted folks with their downsizing needs and the liquidation of the estates or personal property of a loved one, with expertise in the areas of fine jewelry, watches, militaria, and sterling silver. 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His number, 386-871-7704.
1: Your Cornerstone weather forecast for your Wednesday is calling for partly sunny skies with a high near 82 degrees. Expect partly cloudy skies tonight with a low around 69 degrees. You've got a 50% chance of showers and thunderstorms today, so be on the lookout for that. Expect sunny skies tomorrow with a high of 86 and a low around 69 degrees.
2: Historically, to be an evangelical meant something doctrinally. That is, it was defined in terms of a particular confession. Now, it tends to be defined by a methodology rather than a theology. And you have the same kind of pluralism rampant in so-called evangelical circles today that we see in historic liberalism.
3: That's a sad assessment of the church, isn't it? Welcome to this Wednesday edition of Renewing Your Mind as we explore the importance of doctrine. As Christians, we are members of what's referred to as the universal church, and we should be members of a local church. But what is the role of doctrine, especially when many say that doctrine divides? Here's Dr. Sproul to explain.
2: When I was a young boy, I learned an old saw, an adage that has served me well, and I'm sure that you'll all recognize this as you hear it. It goes something like this: ornithological specimens of the same or similar plumage tend to habitually congregate in the closest possible proximity. Now, we all know what that means, is that right? Birds of a feather flock together. Ornithological specimens, you know, of the same and similar plumage, birds of a feather, you know, flock together. We have a tendency to want to congregate with people who hold similar values and similar viewpoints and people who cherish what we cherish. And we tend to congregate accordingly. And in fact, one of the scandals, I think, of Protestantism is that so many times the church's makeup of membership is not defined by a common confession of faith in terms of sharing the same doctrine, but the churches tend to be established along socioeconomic lines of similarity. That's one of the things I've always respected about the Roman Catholic Church, is that that church is established along the parish concepts. You don't have the first, second, third, fourth, and fifth Roman Catholic Church in the same block in a city, like you might have the First Baptist, the Second Baptist, or the First Presbyterian, the Second Presbyterian, Third Presbyterian, and so on. I frequently do conferences in Philadelphia at the 10th Presbyterian Church. I don't know whatever happened to the 9th Presbyterian Church. But the unity of the New Testament is a unity that is to be a unity of faith. And the Catholic Church has said we'll have people who are from management, from labor, from various ethnic backgrounds, various economic backgrounds, all in the same congregation. That's, I think, a wonderful practice, because the church isn't to be targeted to some particular demographic group. The whole of society is called to participate in the body of Christ. In the New Testament community, there wasn't a Baptist church in Ephesus and a Presbyterian church in Ephesus and a Lutheran church in Ephesus. It was the church in Ephesus. There was one church there. Of course, that may be true today in small villages and towns, but for the most part, we have this proliferation. But again, the unity of which the New Testament speaks is a unity of faith, where people come together because of a common commitment to truth and to the gospel. Now, in our day, we have seen attempts to find unity on the one hand strictly through visible organizational structures. Another way in which we've tried to find unity is to concentrate our efforts on what may be called spiritual unity. I remember back in the 70s, when I was in Pennsylvania at the Ligonier Study Center, we hosted a group of Christians who had come from France to visit us. And it was a charismatic group of Christians. But though they shared their charismatic experience, they were from a wide diversity of ecclesiastical backgrounds. You know, some were Lutherans and some were Roman Catholic and some were Pentecostal and some were Presbyterian and so on. And I had a delightful time with these people, and they talked with great joy and excitement about the unity that they had experienced as being one in the Spirit. You know how with the advent of the charismatic movement, that song, "We Are One in the Spirit," became well known to Christians across the country. And these people were really happy that they were able to enjoy the fellowship that they enjoyed with each other despite the barriers of their denominational background. And they were talking to me about being one in the Spirit. And I was amazed at their obvious sense of unity. And I said to them, "How have you been able to overcome some of these serious historical differences that you have?" And they said, "Well, like what, for instance?" And I mentioned a couple of them. It was the wrong thing to do, because in 5 minutes, they were at each other's throats over these things. In other words, they were able to have their unity as long as they set aside their doctrinal differences. And can you sense the tension of that? On the one hand, there's something extremely positive about the fellowship and the spiritual unity that was real, that they were able to enjoy, and that Christians should be able to enjoy fellowship with Christians from other denominations, it would seem to me. But the downside, the danger of that, is trying to ignore or overlook the doctrinal differences altogether. That seems to be the drift of our culture today, and the axiom for our times is the statement, doctrine divides. How many times have you heard that? I mean, have you heard it said, doctrine divides? Now, let me ask my studio audience here, how many of you agree with that assessment, that doctrine divides? Let me see your hands. Just about everybody, in fact, I think everybody, raised their hands. I certainly agree with it. I think it's true, historically, doctrine has a tendency to divide people. I don't think there's any question about it. And first of all, let me ask, wonder why it divides. It doesn't seem to divide people in the liberal community nearly to the degree it does among conservatives. And, quote, evangelicals seem to always be fighting with one another over doctrine, whereas the trend in liberal institutions, and part of the pride of being liberal is to be open-minded and tolerant and pluralistic and all that. How is it that they've been able to achieve such a high level of toleration for viewpoints other than their own, whereas the conservatives, you know, take it all the way to the bank? They fight over everything. I don't think this explains it altogether, and this may even be a bit simplistic, but one of the things that's often occurred to me is what I have found in the liberal side of the church is this easygoing view towards theology, as long as it's not orthodox, as long as it's not conservative. Then they get very vociferous about it, and then you run into narrow-minded liberals. But I think that I honestly believe, and this is a terrible thing to say, but I believe it, I think that the basic reason why liberal churches are able to tolerate such a wide variety of doctrines is because doctrine doesn't matter to them at all. They have no passion about the content of the Christian faith. Whereas in the conservative milieu, people are prepared to give their lives for the truth of the scriptures and for the truth of God because they see these things as having eternal significance. I think the strongest indictment against 19th century liberalism was that indictment waged by the Swiss theologian Emil Brunner in his classic work, Das Mittler, or The Mediator, in which he talked about the Christology that developed or degenerated in 19th century theology that ended in the denial of the deity of Christ and in his atonement and so on. That Brunner said that he could define the essence of 19th century liberalism in one word. And the word was Unglaube, or unbelief. Unbelief. He said that 19th century liberalism was a monument to unbelief. And I agree with him. And I can see why that environment can be very tolerant with respect to the tenets of creedal statements of Christianity, because that doesn't matter to them. But creeds do matter to believers, because believers are concerned about the content of their faith. And believers who are trying at least to be faithful to the scriptures, if they're reading their Bibles at all, know that on virtually every page of the epistles of the New Testament, there is an exhortation with respect to guarding the truth of the faith once delivered. And that Paul, for example, is very concerned, as he gives his advice to Timothy and to Titus and others, to beware of those who would undermine the truth of the apostolic faith by means of false doctrine. Again, the most volatile controversy in the history of theology was the 16th century Reformation, because that doctrine was the doctrine of what is the gospel. It wasn't a peripheral question, an extraneous matter, a minor detail, but rather the basic question was fought over the issue, what must I do to be saved? And Luther, of course, endured great hardship and the hostility of multitudes of people as the furor of that controversy raged. And towards the end of his life, Luther made this observation. He said, "We have seen the light of the gospel break through in our day and brighten the darkness." Remember the motto of the Reformation, post tenebras lux, after the darkness light. Luther said that it would be inevitable that in a short period of time, the truth of the gospel would be hidden once more in obscurity. And the reason he predicted that was that wherever the gospel is preached, it divides. And wherever the gospel is preached, controversy ensues. And people don't want ongoing controversy. We want peace. Yesterday, I was in the locker room of the golf club, and one of my buddies was working on a crossword puzzle, and he was struggling with it. And he asked me, he said, "R.C., he said, here's one I can't get." And I said, "What is it?" And he told me how many letters there were in the space, and he said, "The only clue is the word Chamberlain." Now, if it would have been four spaces, I would have said Wilt. but there were more, six or seven. I said, "That's Neville, Neville Chamberlain." And he said, "Who's that?" I said, "Neville Chamberlain is the quintessential archetypal image of the person who sells out the store in negotiations." One of the most famous photographs in the 20th century is a photograph of Neville Chamberlain when he was the Prime Minister of England, after he had come back to London from his meetings in Munich, where he met with Hitler and his cronies. And there is Chamberlain leaning over the edge of a balcony with his umbrella hanging on his wrist, and his arms are outstretched, and he's saying his immortal words, "We have achieved peace for our time," at the very moment that Hitler was mobilizing the blitzkrieg of Eastern Europe. And so we think of that image in the past of people who would have peace at any price. Again, the message of the false prophets of Israel was that they preached peace, peace, when there was no peace. The peace that they proclaimed is what Luther called a carnal peace. Luther said that when the gospel is preached with passion and with accuracy, it does not bring peace. In fact, our Lord himself said, "I came not to bring peace, but a sword." Not that we are called to use the weapons of military combat to further the extension of the kingdom. We are to be peacemakers, and we are to be peaceable people, and we are to be tolerant and kind and patient people. But if you look at the record of history, the prophets of Israel contended for the truth. And every time they did, controversy emerged. John Stott once wrote a little book called The Controversial Christ, the Controversialist. Not just the controversial Christ, but Christ the Controversialist. Because I doubt if any human being in a short period of time on this planet engendered as much controversy in his lifetime as Jesus Christ did. People were galvanized either for him or against him. The record of the apostolic church in the book of Acts is the record of ongoing, unabated controversy. And the controversy focused on the preaching of the gospel. So controversial was the preaching of the gospel that the religious establishment of the Jewish community, the Sanhedrin, forbade the apostles from preaching the gospel at all. Why? Because it divided people. Why? Because it was controversial. Now, in our generation, we've been told again and again and again that the highest virtue is peace. We've lived in an age where an atomic bomb has been dropped. We've seen warfare all over the place. And we're tired of disputes. We're tired of people fighting with each other. We're tired of people killing each other. And thanks be to God, churches aren't burning people at the stake or putting them on torture racks and that sort of thing like happened in earlier centuries. We've learned to coexist with people with whom we disagree. And we value that peace. But I'm afraid the danger is that we value it so much that we're willing to obscure the gospel itself. And so we have to be careful of speaking about unity when we really don't have it. I sometimes think that we think we have more unity than we actually have. Historically, at the time of the Reformation, the Protestants were not only called Protestants, but they were called evangelicals. They were called evangelicals because they embraced the evangel, the gospel. And historically, though the evangelicals of the 16th century went off and started different denominations, the Church of England, you know, Anglicanism, Lutheranism, and Calvinism, and so on, nevertheless, there was still some foundational principles of unity that bound historic evangelicals together. And the two major points of unity in historic and classical evangelicalism were two of the solas of the Reformation, one sola scriptura and two sola fide, meaning that all the different Protestant bodies believed that the Bible was the final authority for matters of faith and practice, and they all believed in the inspiration and infallibility of the Bible. And secondly, they agreed on the cardinal issue of the 16th century, namely the doctrine of justification by faith alone. So wherever else they differed on the sacraments and other doctrines, at least you had that cement that bound Protestants together. And that unity endured for several centuries. It's only in our day that we've seen that group of people who call themselves evangelical who have broken ranks over these two doctrines. Up until 20 years ago, you could almost guarantee that a person who called themselves an evangelical believed that the Bible was the Word of God, that it was infallible, that it was inspired, that it was inerrant. You can't make that assumption anymore. That unity has been demolished. You could have assumed 20 years ago that anybody who called themselves an evangelical, that they believed not only that justification was by faith alone, but that the doctrine of justification by faith alone was essential to the gospel and essential to the Christian faith, and that no one would ever negotiate it. You cannot make that assumption any more today. In fact, one historian argues that the term evangelical now has been almost entirely emptied of its meaning, where historically, to be an evangelical meant something doctrinally. That is, it was defined in terms of a particular confession. Now, it tends to be defined by a methodology rather than a theology. And you have the same kind of pluralism rampant in so-called evangelical circles today that we see in historic liberalism. Now, the unity that does exist, thanks be to God, and always will exist, is the unity of the invisible church. It really is a razor's edge, isn't it, to try to live as a Christian as much as possible, the Bible says, to be at peace with all men. We really need to bend over backwards to keep peace. Yet at the same time, we are called to be faithful to the truth of the gospel and to the purity of the church. And I remember when I was ordained, I had to take a vow to work for the peace, the unity, and the purity of the church. And all of us who were ordained in that church had to take that same vow. Three things: peace, unity, and purity. But what I found in the ministry was that it was next to impossible to do all three to the satisfaction of everyone else. Because if there was a doctrinal issue where the purity of the church was at stake, if you would speak up, you would immediately be accused of disturbing the peace and the unity of the church. And so the idea was the only way you could really work for the peace and the unity of the church was to forget about the purity of the church. So how do you do it? It's extremely difficult to be concerned about all three of those elements. And yet I believe it is our duty as Christians to be working for all three.
3: The peace, unity, and the purity of the church. 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Sproul considers the marks of a true church. Here's a preview.
2: Most people quit churches or leave churches or split churches not over major, major serious matters of the faith, but over what color you paint the church basement or you're alienated because somebody in the Women's Association said something that offended you, and so we storm out in protest. And that fails to see the sacred nature of the church itself. Now, again, there are three different stages. There are times when we simply may not leave the church. And that's simple. We may not leave the church when there's no just reason to leave the church. We ought to honor our commitment to a church to the best of our ability as long as we possibly can, unless the other two principles apply. The second point we can be at is where you may leave the church. I say that it's possible at times for people to leave a church when that church is so seriously corrupt that you don't even know whether it's apostate or not apostate, but that in reality, you are not able to be nurtured and nourished as a Christian, and your family cannot receive the
4: Bible tracks
5: 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Are you not He, O Lord our God? 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
10: Dr. Neanderthal? This is Ken Ham, founder of the ministry behind the powerful Answers Vacation Bible School curriculum. Evolutionists have long portrayed Neanderthals as primitive human relatives, but they have to keep updating their story as Neanderthals just keep getting smarter. A DNA analysis of some Neanderthal teeth shows they used forms of penicillin and aspirin to treat disease. Now, these teeth showed that a teen had eaten a kind of fungus that fights infection, and he chewed on poplar bark, which contains the active ingredient in aspirin. Neanderthals weren't primitive. They knew enough about their world to use natural remedies to fight infections and pain. These humans were just that, humans, descendants of Adam and Eve, just like us.
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12: How do you do? Have you ever wandered through an old neighborhood once familiar but now made foreign by all kinds of change? With old landmarks gone, it's easy to feel confused and saddened, easy to get lost. Well, that happened to the two brothers in this story. Each experienced an identity crisis in life at about the same time, wondering, who am I? Where am I going, and why am I here? Each identified the answer in his own way when his heart and mind and life were unshackled. This is Unshackled, dramatizing true life stories that share the good news, produced in Chicago by Pacific Garden Mission. Nobody likes to admit defeat, not even street people who cannot provide the next meal or change of clothes, who have no place to sleep that's clean and safe. Many come to Pacific Garden Mission wanting to change their lives, but not knowing how. Folks at the old lighthouse know the answer, though, and are eager to share. They know that the first step is to admit defeat, to face the failures and ask for help in changing them. And help is given at the mission, with food, clothing, and a safe place to sleep, as well as medical and dental care, and all without charge. And those who want new life receive that too, as pastors bring light into the darkness, the truth that sets them free. Now for broadcast around the earth, here's program number 2455 in the series Unshackled, the program that makes you face yourself and think.
13: Rose, can you believe it?
14: No, I had no idea this would happen. Why didn't the doctor tell me we were having twins?
13: What'll we name them? The hospital needs to fill out the records.
14: I don't know. Where will we put them? We only have one baby bed.
13: We'll have to get another.
14: We'll have to get more of everything. Twice the diapers. Wait till Mom and Dad find out.
13: What about David? We talked about naming a boy David.
14: What about the middle name?
13: Oh, never mind a middle name. We'll use the initials.
14: We can name the other one Larry.
13: They look exactly alike, Rose. How will we tell them apart?
14: There has to be a way. We'll look for the differences.
12: The men in our story were born in the suburbs of Philadelphia in 1963. As twins, each struggled to achieve a sense of self, not an easy task when one is constantly mistaken for another. This is the first of a two-part story, the true story of David and Larry Silver. We'll let them tell how they were unshackled.
15: What's the most vivid memory you have from childhood, Dave?
16: Oh, well, climbing up Mom and Dad's dresser. When I got to the top, it started swaying and fell on top of me. As they rushed me out of the door to the hospital, I remember looking back and seeing you and Mike going barefoot in the snow to the neighbor's house.
15: That was your introduction to medicine, you clumsy oaf.
16: Sure was. After the doctor sewed me up, he asked if I could move my toes, and I said no. Mom burst into tears and ran out of the room. She thought I was paralyzed. I told the doctor no one had ever taught me to wiggle my toes. So he showed me how.
15: I remember being in kindergarten, and some kid bashed me over the head with a toy. I stood there bawling until you bashed him back. My protector. I hated it when they separated us in first grade.
16: It was a wise thing to do, though, Larry. made us both more self-sufficient.
15: Yeah, but I was lost without my big brother.
16: Big brother? I'm all of 2 minutes older than you.
15: Hey, I remember Hebrew school. The firstborn has a lot more responsibility.
16: How can you remember Hebrew school? We didn't even finish after grandmother died.
15: Yeah. I remember Mom standing outside watching to make sure we went. Funny how time changes things. Mm. She's the one who later insisted that we be allowed to choose our own religion.
17: I'm going back to college to get my degree. I'd like to get involved in social work.
13: What about the boys?
17: What about them? They're big enough to take care of themselves when I'm gone.
13: Can't you wait till they have their bar mitzvah?
17: Oh.
13: We postponed it because of your mother's death. They need to finish that.
17: What's so important about a bar mitzvah?
13: It's part of our heritage, Rose.
17: Times change, and so do people. Look at our parents. They kept a kosher house. We don't bother.
13: Why do you argue about something so fundamental?
17: I'm not arguing. I'm discussing. All I'm saying is rituals don't a person make. What counts is how you live your life.
13: It's our traditions that make us what we are.
17: Ugh.
13: Jews keep Passover and other high holidays. Jewish boys are bar mitzvahed. Stephen was, and the other boys should be too.
17: Why? Why? We don't even bother to go to the synagogue anymore.
13: Because you're more interested in other faiths.
17: The Baha'i faith is really special. They seek peace and oneness with all mankind.
13: I wish you wouldn't take the boys with you.
17: It's part of their education. Why shouldn't they know about other beliefs?
13: I'm tired of arguing about it.
17: Why don't we leave it up to the boys whether or not they go through the bar mitzvah?
15: So we never had our bar mitzvah. Getting an education was always more important than religion. Maybe that's why Dad was a teacher. We were expected to excel, and did. I remember how we ran for office in the eighth grade. I conceded to let you run for president, Dave, while I ran for vice president. Then we got into music. You on guitar, me on the drums. That's when we began spending more time with the neighbors on the corner.
18: Hey, Larry. I'm learning to tell you two guys apart.
15: Hey, we may look alike, but inside, we're not at all the same. Dave's more quiet. He wants to be a doctor.
18: And you don't?
15: Nah. I like talking to people, though. Like your parents. They sure are easy to talk to.
18: Your folks seem really nice, too.
15: They quarrel a lot.
18: They probably need to get high. You ever tried pot, Larry?
15: No. My folks would have a fit.
18: I don't get high very often, but it's a lot of fun.
15: Hey, here comes Dave. Better not tell him about that. He's pretty straight.
17: Where have you boys been?
16: At the Stearns.
17: You spent the night there?
15: We always stay up late anyway, Mom. We were just talking.
17: Sandy, come here. I can't believe it.
16: Our grades are good. We're both in the top of our class.
17: I know your grades are good. I'm more concerned about other influences.
15: Oh, come on, Mom. They're Jewish, too. They think like we do.
17: Then what is there to talk about?
15: Are you kidding? We talk about everything. Jules and Dave and I are going to start a band.
17: Oh, Sandy! Sandy, I wish you'd come in here and act like a father. The boys need discipline.
13: Oh, what's the problem?
17: They're spending too much time at the neighbors and you don't even care. I get tired of being always the one who makes the rules. Tell them they should be home by midnight, even on weekends.
15: Oh, come on.
17: Why do I even bother? Nobody listens to me. Nobody cares what I say or do. I might as well move out.
15: Mom and Dad didn't realize we were avoiding the tension at home. Tension caused by arguments that came more often with Mom threatening to leave. I felt disillusioned with life. We began experimenting with alcohol and drugs. We formed our band, joining forces with another group to compete in the high school Battle of the Bands.
17: Larry, Dave said you won first place last night.
15: Yeah, isn't it great?
17: Yeah.
15: We did songs from the Rolling Stones, the Beatles, and a bunch of others.
17: I'm proud of you boys.
15: We're pretty good. Maybe we can cut a record someday. The Stearns think we can.
17: Never mind them. You get an education first. It's far more important.
15: Hey, there's a lot of money in the music business, Mom.
17: Why don't you call me Rose? You're old enough.
15: You'll always be Mom to me. But if that's what you want...
17: You know, I've always encouraged you boys to be open and honest with me, so please answer me truthfully, okay? Are you doing drugs?
15: I don't think Dave does, but I've dabbled in them a little now and then.
17: I was afraid of that. What is it about rock music? Sandy!
15: Hey, don't get uptight, Mom. It's just a social thing to do. So don't blame the music. There's no way I'd get addicted to that stuff.
17: Ha! That's what they all say. You get yourself into a drug rehabilitation group right away.
13: All right, what is it?
17: Our son is doing drugs.
15: Oh, that's absurd. I'm not a drug addict.
17: That's why you lost that job as a stock boy, isn't it?
15: No. I lost the job because I had a bad attitude.
17: Drugs do that. You're going to rehab, and that's final.
18: Hey, Larry. Are you still doing that drug rehab group?
15: Yeah, it's pitiful, man. I don't fit in at all.
18: What do they do?
15: Ugh, they sit around and talk about their experiences. Most of those kids are neglected dropouts, and there I am.
19: Mr. Straight A Student, Vice President of the National Honor Society.
15: I really dig the heavy discussions, though. You should hear some of the stories they tell about abuse and drunken parents. What's happening to our world?
18: People just do their own thing these days, that's all.
15: Yeah, but look what they do to others in the process. I mean, those kids have no purpose in life. They just try one thing after the other.
18: You should talk, Larry.
15: Yeah, well, I haven't found my niche yet, but I have a purpose. I'm going to be a multimillionaire.
18: You and I were competing with each other a lot by then, Larry, and the mood at home didn't help. Once, when Mom told me she was going to divorce Dad, I ran outside crying to you for support, but you rejected me, calling me names. My heart hardened after that, and I resolved to never let myself be hurt like that again.
15: I guess I was in denial. I didn't want to see them split up either. I was hurting inside too, hoping it wasn't true, but it was.
13: Well, boys, I don't quite know how to tell you this.
15: Tell us what, Dad? What's wrong?
13: Your mother has left us.
15: What?
13: She packed her suitcase this morning and just left.
15: Where did she go? Why did she leave us?
13: She's staying with Aunt Evelyn.
15: Is she coming back?
13: I'm not sure. She hasn't been happy with many things for a while. She felt that we didn't assume enough responsibilities for household chores or really listen to her. We've talked about it, but I didn't think she'd really leave.
15: She used to talk with Dave and me, too. I didn't pay attention to what she was complaining about or her threats to leave. In fact, one day I got so angry that I just shouted at her and said, "Go ahead and leave."
18: What are we going to do, Dad? How can we manage without her?
13: We'll just have to work together. We'll manage somehow. Excuse me, boys. I need to be alone.
15: I can't believe Mom left us. Do you think she's coming back?
18: To tell you the truth, I don't much care anymore.
12: In a moment, we'll hear more about that from David and Larry Silver.
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18: I guess I was mostly angry when Mom and Dad split up, Larry. I just wanted to get away from the pain.
15: At least we didn't fall apart, you know, the way some kids do when their parents divorce.
18: Oh, I don't know about that. I remember how you tore up your speech in front of the National Honor Society Assembly.
15: I was just trying to make a point, Dave.
18: And when you went to that Christian college, were you just trying to make a point?
15: No, I was just trying to make tuition. And they gave me a scholarship.
18: I wasn't about to go to the same college you went to, so I was definitely making a point.
15: Yeah, our lives really began to diverge from then on.
18: Man, I guess so, Larry. I jumped right into the party scene at college.
19: Come on in and have a beer, Dave. It'll clear your mind.
18: Thanks, Dwayne. I needed that. You've discovered my hideout. The girls' room? Where else? I'd live here if they'd let me. I couldn't concentrate on the books if I lived here. Who cares about books? Do enough to get by is my motto. Otherwise, it's party time! I'd like to get into medical school, so I have to keep my grades up. And you have to keep your reputation up, too, you know. Playboy extraordinaire! You think that looks good on a resume, huh? The selection committee really goes for that.
19: Absolutely!
18: Hey, let's ditch these guys and go over to that frat house. There's a great party in progress.
15: It's funny, Dave. While you took a dive into parties, I was hungry for intimate conversation. By then, I knew that alcohol and drugs were not the answer. Guess I was grappling with the meaning of life. I ended up having regular sessions with a counselor, just so I could have a mature discussion of life.
17: Larry, dreams can be a reflection of what's going on inside. Is that why you ask about dream interpretation?
15: I'm taking a class called Search for Self, and we were told to write down our dreams. I had this incredible one about Jesus, how I killed him with a spear and then went to pay my respects to his mother. I was afraid to face them, but they forgave me, and I received their forgiveness, humbly, which is not like me. Well, suddenly, I felt like Jesus, with his power. As I walked to a construction site, people flocked to me, realizing the power I had. Many lives were changed instantly.
17: Do you want to change your life?
15: I want to understand it more. I don't want to die without knowing why I lived.
17: You've mentioned death several times. I'm concerned that you may be contemplating suicide.
15: No way. No. It's just that, well, nothing is more important than knowing who we are and why we're here. And I'm no longer sure about the answers. I mean, I'm a Jew, and God gave me certain gifts. But why? What am I supposed to do with my life? Hello?
0: Dave, what a racket. There must be a party.
18: All the time, Larry. What's up?
0: I wanted to tell you about my new job. I'm a DJ on the weekends.
18: A DJ? On radio?
0: No, at special events. I spin records and entertain the crowd. I love it.
18: I'll bet you do. Does it pay well?
0: $40 an event.
18: Wow.
0: I think I found my niche. Man, how do you study with all that noise?
18: I don't.
0: I'm having a hard time concentrating myself. I met a girl who really turns me on.
18: Hey, be careful, Larry.
0: Hey, you too, big brother. Better find a quieter fraternity.
18: Larry was right. But I had already decided to join a different fraternity. One where I could study more. One that my friend Dwayne had joined. He had changed a lot during that first year. More considerate and joyful. And I was curious about his transformation. One day, he and another guy spoke at a meeting, proclaiming themselves to be Christians. They offered to discuss their decision with anyone who was interested, and I was.
21: I'm really glad you wanted to hear what we had to say, Dave.
18: You are so different, Dwayne. I was curious about the cause.
21: I discovered that the Bible is true.
18: What does the Bible have to say?
21: Well, God says in Romans chapter 3, verse 23, that we are all sinners and fall short of the glory of God.
18: I'm a sinner.
21: And sin separates man from God.
18: I feel separated from God. Are you going to tell me that Jesus is God? Because last year I went to church with a girlfriend for the first time in my life, and I heard the pastor say, Jesus is Lord. I almost fell off the pew. I asked my friend if Lord meant God, but she didn't know.
21: That's what it means. Jesus Christ is God the Son, who came to die for our sins so we could be forgiven.

0: Jesus?
1: Yes, it is. Galatians chapter 4, verses 4 and 5 tell us, "But when the fullness of the time was come, God sent forth his Son, made of a woman, made under the law, to redeem them that were under the law, that we might receive the adoption of sons."
2: Whoa, this is all new to me. I'll have to think about this and get back to you.
1: This is a life and death issue, Dave.
2: What they said was interesting, but I didn't dwell on it. I had more important things on my mind, like getting into medical school. As freshman year was ending, I interviewed for the position of resident assistant in the dorm. My room was next to the hall director, who had become a friend.
3: Hi, Dave. How's it going?
2: Great! They offered me the assistant's job.
3: I know. I recommended it for the position, Dave. But I don't think you should accept it.
2: Why?
3: At closer observation, I think you'll do poorly.
2: Why do you say that?
3: I'll be honest with you, okay? You display a good deal of selfish behavior in the dorm, and you don't act as though you care for people.
2: Well, that's not what I wanted to hear, but I appreciate your honesty. I went back to my room and cried because he was right. No one had ever been honest enough to confront me on this, and I was determined to change. I started sophomore year, but my brother Larry did not.
4: I dropped out of school, Dave.
2: Why?
4: I wanted to work for a while, save up some money. Francie and I are living together.
2: I think you're making a big mistake, Larry. But who am I to give advice? I flunked 3 of my first 4 tests this semester.
4: Not a good trend, Dave. What seems to be the problem?
2: Well, the classes are getting tougher, for one thing. Also, I'm not getting enough sleep at night.
4: Hey, blame the girlfriend.
2: Yeah. It's hard to say no, isn't it?
4: Hey, you have to decide what's more important, your girlfriend or your career. I made my choice.
2: Hey, what did her parents say about you two living together?
4: They didn't exactly give us their blessings, so I told them where to go.
2: Not a good trend, Larry.
4: Hey, it's my life, and I'll live it the way I want to.
2: Who was I to argue? I was making bad choices myself, and feeling guilty for it. Then, a crisis hit. After a day of exploring caves with other dorm students, I developed severe pain and needed emergency surgery. Dwayne came to visit me.
1: How you doing, Dave?
2: Oh, much better. I wish I was in class instead of being in this hospital.
1: Can I bring you anything? I don't know if I can help you with your classes, but I'll do what I can.
2: I'm not sure what to do about my classes. I'll probably flunk.
1: Well, maybe I can get the lecture notes from somebody and bring them to you.
2: That's a lot to ask, but I'd appreciate it. I think God is punishing me for my immoral life.
1: God doesn't punish us, Dave. We punish ourselves when we don't live according to his laws.
2: I'm guilty of that for sure.
1: Start reading the Bible. It's your heritage. And God will help you see things in a different way.
2: Yeah, maybe I will.
1: There's a verse in the Psalms, I think it's the last one in chapter 5, that says, "For thou, Lord, wilt bless the righteous. With favor wilt thou compass him as with a shield." God loves you, Dave. Don't ever doubt that.
2: I really appreciate you stopping by, Dwayne. I was feeling kind of down.
1: When you're well enough, why don't you move into the fraternity house? I'd like to have you as a roommate. I've always liked you, and I think we could get along well together.
2: Are you sure you can put up with me?
1: Yeah, I'm sure. Say, what do you hear from your twin brother?
2: Not much. Larry's got a different job now and travels a lot.
5: I was selling family portraits, working 10 days in a department store, and then moving on. Well, since I was away from home so much, the relationship with my girlfriend deteriorated.
6: Hello?
5: Hi, Dave. Are you back to normal now? Recovered from surgery and all?
6: I recovered, but my grades didn't. Final exams were a nightmare.
5: Yeah, you'd better get with the program if you want to get into medical school.
6: Hey, Dwayne and I are going to be roommates. He'll be a good influence on me.
5: Mr. Religious?
6: He's a good friend.
5: So
6: what's happening with you?
5: Oh, I guess you haven't heard. I kicked my girlfriend out of the apartment.

0: about you, Larry, is your subtlety.
1: Hey, she was fooling around with other guys when I was gone.
0: Must have been a bad scene.
1: Yeah, that's not the worst of it. Now I find out she's pregnant.
0: Whoa! How do you know it's yours?
1: Oh, I don't. But it might be, and I feel responsible for her, so I took her back in.
0: That's pretty heavy, Larry.
1: I can't believe I got myself into something like this.
0: Do the folks know?
1: Yeah. She told them before I had a chance to. I was really mad about that. She's just trying to manipulate me into marriage.
0: Are you gonna marry her?
1: No. But I want her out of my life.
0: Well, what about the baby?
1: She can just get an abortion.
0: Larry, are you sure you want to do that?
1: Yes.
0: Well, what if she refuses?
1: Then she's on her own.
0: Well, listening to you makes me want to clean up my own act.
1: I don't know about you, Dave, but my life is not going the way I thought it would.
0: Same here. My chances of getting into medical school now are slim to none. I wonder what we're doing wrong.
2: Next week, we'll hear the conclusion of Dave and Larry's story and how they resolve the crisis in their lives. Now, friend, you don't have to wait until then to learn for yourself the joy of salvation. Jesus came to give you new life. If you would like to receive the gift of life, you're invited to pray with us right now. Lord, I know that I'm lost in my sin, unable to save myself. I believe Jesus died on the cross to purchase my forgiveness. Lord, I want your gift of eternal life. There's nothing I can do to earn this gift. It's your grace alone that saves me. Lord Jesus, come into my heart and life. Help me to overcome any opposition to my new life in you. Thank you, God, for sending Jesus. If you prayed with us in faith, then according to John chapter 1, verse 12, you are now a child of God. But as many as received him, to them gave he power to become the sons of God, even to them that believe on his name.
3: 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And our address? Pacific Garden Mission, 1458 South Canal Street, Chicago, Illinois. 60607. So until next time, unless our Lord returns before then, the doors to Pacific Garden Mission are open night and day. Thanks for listening, and may God

Scientists have discovered something in the human body, something that's been there all along, but even the most brilliant doctors had no idea. They've always believed and taught that there were two circulatory systems, and it turns out there's a third.

0: most of us learned and probably forgot long ago that there are two circulatory systems in the body, the cardiovascular and the lymphatic, but now scientists say there is also a circulatory system in the connective tissue that functions like a cellular stocking wrapped around every muscle, nerve, blood vessel, and organ. And now, says the New York Times, the human body looks less like a patchwork quilt and more like a knitted blanket. We can marvel, but we shouldn't be surprised. Psalm 139 praises the one who knit each of us together in our mother's womb. My frame was not hidden from you when I was being made in secret, intricately woven in the depths of the earth. Welcome to Haven Today. I'm David Wolin, sharing the great story that's all about Jesus. We're in a series called Spiritual Questions Gen Z is Asking. And if you're between the ages of 14 and 29, you're part of this generation, and I love that you're listening. In one sense, this series is about you, but the audience in mind is the older generations, people my age and up, because in many ways, we've misunderstood you, and there are some things we need to learn about you. And so, older millennials, fellow Gen Xers, boomers, many of us, maybe most of us, we've had a difficult time understanding Gen Z. I have, but it's not for lack of wanting to connect. There's a gap. Often we're just not sure what the gap is, why it's there, or how to cross it. And I have specific people in mind. I'm thinking about godly men and women in their 40s and 50s, Christian grandparents in their 60s, 70s, and 80s. There are precious loved ones in all of our lives in their teens and 20s, and we long to encourage them to draw closer to Christ and to walk with Him. But it's been a challenging road. Well, that's why the conversation with Dr. Tanita Maddox has been so helpful. She's a Gen Z expert, and she serves in leadership with Young Life. I've learned a ton from her in a short period of time, and today we'll be talking about a variety of topics, including the way Gen Z understands truth. I'm going to play a little preview clip here. It's longer than usual, but it's so good. Tanita just nails it with this insight.
1: Imagine having some values, like they have a high value of social justice, right? I want to see good happen in the world and evil stop in the world. But when you don't have an anchor of truth on that, and you don't have a way to prioritize the values that you have, then they're facing this world saying, I'm supposed to stand up for what is right, and I'm supposed to stand against what is wrong. But at the same time, I'm supposed to say that no one is right and no one is wrong. And there's no determination of what is evil or what is good, except for what I feel. And we've really left them kind of flailing, going, no, I want to stand for what's good, but you've removed truth. So how am I supposed to figure this out?
0: That's Tanita Maddox. She'll be back with us in a moment. She wrote the breakthrough book called What Gen Z Really Wants to Know About God. Almost without question, the Lord has put a Gen Zer in all of our lives. They're in their teens or 20s. Could be your own kids, maybe nieces or nephews, could be grandkids. This is a generation that God has called us to reach for Christ. And if we're honest, we've struggled to do that well. Well, this book identifies some of the top reasons, and it helps us to chart a path forward. Very practical, very applicable. And it's our way of saying thank you for your gift of ministry support to help keep Haven Today on the airwaves. Give us a call at 865-HAVEN, 865-HAVEN, or you can also give online at haventoday.org. The website, one more time, haventoday.org. And now we'll open with a declaration of gospel truth that Gen Z and also we need to hear. Matt Boswell and Matt Papa with Completely Known, Completely Loved.

0: This is Haven Today. I'm David Wolin, and we're joined again by Tanita Maddox, an author of a fantastic book called What Gen Z Really Wants to Know About God. And we've been talking about this the last couple of days on Haven Today. And there's a part of the conversation that I'm really excited about that we haven't had a chance to get to. So that's where we'll go today. And Tanita, I'm actually going to flip to the end of your book and read this statement that I highlighted because it really stuck out to me. And you were talking about the potential of Gen Z, reminding us that they are also created in the image of God, and you said this: the enemy focuses his attack on those he fears. And you said, I think there is something about Gen Z that scares the enemy. If this generation really understands who God is and who they are in Christ, they will be a global force of faith to reckon with. Why did you write that? What do you see?
1: Part of it is I've watched the enemy really come after this group of young people really hard, you know, and part of it is isolating them from adults. And part of it is just some of the mental health stuff that's going on and just, just deep questions and realizing that there's been such a focused effort to tear down a generation that is actually global. It's our first real global generation where the same name and a lot of the same characteristics are appearing across cultural lines. Yeah. And I think that when I looked at that, I go, oh, I think the enemy's scared. Like, why else would he attack a group of people so acutely? And when I started to put that together, I went, man, we have to fight for these kids. We got to fight for these young 20-year-olds. Like, we got to fight for them because they're being attacked and mostly not realizing it or passive to it instead of saying, oh, like, there's something that's very scary about this for the enemy. So when I look at their potential, I look at how deeply they are seeking truth, how globally they are connected. And some of it, I mean, we see some of these protests that have happened in different parts of the world under the same kind of anime flag that is flying. And you're like, they can start movements really quickly and they can go global very fast. What would happen if this generation was on fire for the Lord? Like, what kind of force is that? We're not talking about a person in one country making a difference. We're talking about a few billion people across the world fighting for the Lord. And that, I think that is a very scary thing for the enemy. And one thing that we have not really realized could be true about our Gen Zers.
0: Yeah, that's right. And a big reason for that, which we've talked about at length, is some of the disconnect and some of the things that maybe we see on the surface. And this is a generation often that is struggling right now in various ways. My wife and Marcy and I have observed this at times, just in whether it's inviting people over to our house or out for coffee from this generation. And again, every time we're talking about generations, we're painting with too broad a brush, but it is a pattern. And we've noticed what we would have described as maybe a commitment issue where they say they're going to be somewhere and then they don't show up. More so, I think, than other generations, but there's something beneath the surface that we don't realize is going on, isn't there?
1: Yeah, they have been marketed to from a very young age that there is a perfect choice or a perfect opportunity. Some of this comes from the fear of missing out, which used to be a joke when we said FOMO when I was growing up. It was like a joke, but it is actually now like a psychological thing that's being studied of what happens if you do have a fear of missing out on things. And, you know, part of that's our marketing companies. They have definitely focused that message on our young people of if you don't choose this or if you're not available for this, you're going to miss this opportunity and you're going to regret it for the rest of your life. When you talk about Generation Z's relationship with failure also as part of their identity formation, that their experience is not that failure is part of a learning journey, but failure determines who you are and who you are not. Then choosing the wrong opportunity or making the wrong commitment is also a failure and starts to determine your identity. So when we see our young people struggle with that and we think, why can't you just commit? I don't think we realize what's on the line for them, that they are actually devastated at the idea of failing at picking the wrong thing and then missing out on what could have been. And so it'd be better to not fail and just not commit to anything.
0: Yeah.
1: And what we haven't done is essentially teach our Gen Zers how to cope with or walk through that failure in very concrete ways, or if they make a decision, and to be present. Like, why did the Lord have you in this space? Where are you going to look for what He wants for you? Where can you find joy? What are you going to learn from? Mm-hmm. Instead of always looking around and saying, what did I miss out on? And did I fail at this? Am I going to regret this? And does this determine who mm-hmm. I am and who I'm not? Those mm-hmm. are big questions, but when you're just asking, I just wanted you to come over for dinner.
0: Yeah. Yeah. Well, and you've also talked a lot about the massive prevalence of debilitating anxiety that is so common. And sometimes the reason they don't show up is it's just more than I can handle right now, which, you know, depending on who you are, that might solicit an eye roll. Or I think if we've got the Lord's heart for them, hopefully a huge amount of compassion. Because what must that really feel like to get in the way of whether I can follow through on what I meant to do today or not? And that's something that comes through very strongly in your book, a very tender heart toward what it feels like to be a Gen Zer and to communicate the very true and real love of God toward them and his desire for them to be have the fulfillment and real hope and joy and life in Christ that he made them for. And that's what's, you've communicated this, that's what's driven you so much to continue on in youth ministry.
1: Well, when I talk to adults, you know, I hear a lot of this, you know, Gen Z should be more resilient. They just need more resilience. And resilience is actually a skill that is built over time through navigating obstacles and figuring out our way through it. It's not something that we should just expect. It's something that we walk with. But when it comes to mm-hmm. Gen Z, I say, no, we have to be the resilient ones. You cannot ask people mm-hmm. who are helpless to help themselves. We mm-hmm. have to go there and bring hope yeah. and bring truth to a group of people who is hopeless and scared.
0: Yeah.
1: We can't expect them to be, they're doing what they can. They're being as much as they can, as strong and smart and brave as they can. It only is going to get them so far unless we help.
0: Yeah. So let's talk about a couple of the questions that you brought up, and there's seven of them that you spend time on in your book, seven of these key questions. And I'm interested, I think we have the time for this, in talking about the last two. So the first is, what is true? Which, boy, that resonates deeply in Scripture. Often we hear that question, and we hear the voice of Pilate speaking to Jesus. But that's a question this generation is asking in a little bit different way. So what is the Gen Z understanding behind the question, what is true? Where's that coming from?
1: We have to understand that Gen Z has a very complicated relationship with truth, that really what they've seen in their lifetime is truth be used as a weapon to hurt people, to exclude people, to tell them that they are wrong. To beat him over the head. And so when that is your relationship with truth, then if it doesn't make sense that truth is good news, truth seems like it's actually really harmful. The other piece of that is that they have grown up in a time where your feelings and your experiences determine what is true. So yeah. If I feel it, then it's true. And that's just kind of been a part of our post everything culture, right?
0: Yeah.
1: They're wrestling with this. But then I what's really difficult is that imagine having some values, like they have a high value of social justice, right? I want to see good happen in the world and evil stop in the world. But when you don't have an anchor of truth on that and you don't have a way to prioritize the values that you have, then they're facing this world saying, I'm supposed to stand up for what is right and I'm supposed to stand against what is wrong. But at the same time, I'm supposed to say that no one is right and no one is wrong. And there's no determination of what is evil or what is good except for what I feel. And we've really left them kind of flailing, going, no, I want to stand for what's good, but you've removed truth. So how am I supposed to figure this out?
0: Yeah, it's an impossible situation. And a lot of those things, we're talking about them very directly and clearly, but these are, it's like the operating system that their lives are running on. So they may not be able to fully, you know, articulate all of that and connect all of those dots. It's just how the world appears, and it's almost unquestioned, which has got to create a tremendous amount of obviously anxiety and confusion. But the gospel brings hope to that, brings truth to that. So what does it look like to engage the question, if you understand what the question is, what does it look like to engage the question in a way that respects where they are and bring the truth of God to it in a way that's helpful.
1: Part of it is helping our young people understand that truth does exist outside of their experience. Mm-hmm. And I think sometimes we intellectually know that, except that, you know, how many times have I talked to young people and you see something and they say, well, that's not true for me. I've never experienced that, you know, and mm-hmm. There's a simple, like, even picture I use. Do you remember the dress from like 10 years ago, the blue, black, gold, white internet dress?
0: Only because you wrote about it in your book. But now I'm going to have to go look it up.
1: You got to Google it. It will cause family arguments for sure. Even my own family is split on what colors we see on the dress. It's just, It's an optical thing about how your eyes receive light. But when we look at it, you go, no, I am looking at this dress and I see gold and white. And then you zoom out and see that it's blue and black. I have to admit, like, oh, shoot, I'm wrong. I had a partial picture of what I thought was going on and assumed that I knew the whole truth. And that's what happens to their young people with God also. And I think we can compassionately say, we get this little partial picture. And now we're just deciding we know everything based on that partial picture. So what if we put that down and we actually start to figure out who God is? With more information, with a wider scope of what's going on. And the truth is, you know, the Bible says that the truth is supposed to bring freedom. It's supposed to bring freedom, not it's not a weapon to hurl at people, not to marginalize and exclude people. It's supposed to be a piece of freedom. And because this is a moment where we talk about my truth and your truth and his truth and her truth and all the truths, it's a really a key moment where personal testimony can be used, because no one can argue with your personal testimony, with being a witness, saying what you saw, saying what you experienced, because this is a group of people who is interested in your story more than holding up a Bible and saying, this is true, you should read it. They want to know prove it. Tell me your story. I want to hear your story. And it just happens to be that my truth, my testimony overlaps with the truth of the Bible and who Jesus is.
0: Well, Tanita Maddox, you wrote this book, What Gen Z Really Wants to Know About God, and I suppose that a Gen Zer could pick this up and get some benefit from it, but my intuition here is that you wrote this for those who love and are engaging Gen Z in some way, and it could be a parent of now a grown-up Gen Zer, and there is deep concern about where they are, where their life is. I know that's the case because we hear a lot of those listeners just writing in with prayer requests. But this is an opportunity, I think, for parents, for grandparents, for those who are just involved in ministry and have a heart for someone who is in this generation. What's your final admonition, word of encouragement, for those who are listening and there's a specific Gen Zer on their mind and heart?
1: I would say it is our responsibility to steward the next generation, and part of that is stewarding the words that we speak over them. So while it can be tempting to complain about kids today or young people today and follow what the culture is already going to do, I would stop and say, no, speak words that are worthy of living into. Be specific. And if you have someone in your heart today, I'd say just reach out, give them a call, write a note, send a text message. I like you because, and be specific. You make my life better because here's what I see in you. Those words, they don't get enough of that. And they may need to hear it over and over from you. But I would also say that grab this book and read it with a Gen Zer. I have some college kids, they'll find it on my bookshelf in my house and they'll grab one. And part of it's to troll me. They're like, oh, what do I need to know, Tanita? But part of it is as they read it, they say, oh my goodness, like you gave words to my experience that I didn't know how to articulate. And to have these conversations with their young people where you're saying, hey, I'm interested in you. I'm reading this book because of that, but I also want to hear from you because you're actually Gen Z. To read together with a young person is pretty incredible and powerful and does amazing things in their own understanding of God and your discipleship of them and in your relationship.
0: Oh, that's great. I'm so glad you added that little extra bit on the end. That's a great encouragement. Tanita, it was a delight to have you on Haven today. Thank you for taking the time. I appreciate it so much.
1: Oh, I'm so grateful for your ministry. Thanks for letting me be a part of it.

I set my hope on Jesus. This version from Travis Cottrell with his Gen Z daughter, Lily. This is Haven Today. I'm David Wolin. And hearing the conversation today, I hope, like me, you were both inspired and a little bit convicted about God's call on all of us to reach the next generation. And perhaps the Lord brought someone to mind for you, someone in their teens or 20s. You long to see them walking more closely with Christ, or maybe they walked away from their faith or never have come to faith in Christ. And we might have assumed there isn't much spiritual interest in this generation, but we heard otherwise today. And that's why I'm highly recommending What Gen Z Really Wants to Know About God, 7 Questions About Life and Faith. It's a book by Tanita Maddox. 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I'm David Wolin. Won't you come back again next time? We'll be keeping it all about Jesus. It's the great story here on Haven Today.

0: Your Cornerstone weather forecast for your Wednesday is calling for partly sunny skies with a high near 82 degrees. Expect partly cloudy skies tonight with a low around 69 degrees. You've got a 50% chance of showers and thunderstorms today, so be on the lookout for that. Expect sunny skies tomorrow with a high of 86 and a low around 69 degrees.
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6: The first of the queen-like qualities I want to emphasize is what I find in Esther, a grace-filled charm and elegance. Here was a woman of great grace. Though she came to the harem somewhat reluctantly, she did not come with a sour attitude. I'm convinced she sensed God's hand in it.
7: As a woman of strength and dignity, Esther has become a model for the ages, and rightfully so. She not only demonstrated integrity, but her courage would alter history forever. Today on Insight for Living, Chuck Swindoll continues his study of her life story. Chuck set the scene yesterday. Esther is in her late teens, perhaps her early 20s, when we find her in the powder room of the palace. She's there with other contestants who are putting on their makeup for the Miss Persia pageant. With this imagery in mind, let's pick up in Esther chapter 2.
6: The Bible is replete with examples of the significance and the strength, the power God has given the woman. Look at Proverbs 11:16. A gracious woman attains honor. Violent men attain riches. Isn't that interesting? There is something about the grace and, as I shall say later, the charm of a woman that brings her a place of honor that we men would love to have but cannot attain. Look at 12:4. An excellent wife is the crown of her husband. She is the final jewel. She is the uppermost crown. She gives him a place of significance, personally and publicly. Look at 18:22. He who finds a wife finds a good thing and obtains favor from the Lord. And 19:14, same book, next chapter. House and wealth are an inheritance from fathers, but a prudent wife is from the Lord. You have a wife who leads the family with good, reasonable sense that is in her realm of leadership. You have one who gives you prudent counsel. You have been given that person from the Lord. I wonder when the last time was you told her that. That she comes to you as his gift. Best of all pieces of literature on the woman is chapter 31, Proverbs. It's the classic section, in my opinion, of anything I have ever read for upholding the dignity and honor of the woman. 31:10, an excellent wife. The old version reads, a virtuous woman who can find. Her worth is far above jewels. And then he begins, after that opening, to describe the worth of the woman. She has a husband who trusts in her. Why, of course. He will have no lack of gain. She does him good and not evil all the days of her life. And then it describes her diligence as she carries out her responsibility. Verse 21, she's not afraid of the snow for her household. She's prepared for it. 25, my wife's favorite verse. Strength and dignity are her clothing. And she smiles at the future. There is a strength of character and there is a sense of dignity about the godly woman that cannot be found even among godly men. We're looking into the life of an Old Testament woman named Esther as we study this wonderful biography. I'd like to have you turn back to the second chapter. The land is Persia. The place is Susa, or as it's otherwise called, Shushan, the capital of Persia. The king is Ahasuerus, otherwise known as Xerxes. His wife, Vashti, has been demoted from the throne for reasons we'll not get back into, but we covered that last time. She is a forgotten soul, never to be mentioned again. He comes back from war, and he's lonely and in need of the affection and care and enjoyment and pleasure of a wife. His counselors say, here is a unique way to do it. Let's find every possible available beautiful young woman in the kingdom, in all the provinces, and let's bring her here and let you take your choice, and she will become the queen. Notice in reading chapter 2 of Esther, verse 3, the development of the story. Let the king appoint overseers in all the provinces of his kingdom, that they may gather every beautiful young virgin to Susa, the capital, to the harem, into the custody of Haggai, the king's eunuch, who was in charge of the women, and let their cosmetics be given them. It's plain and simple, a beauty contest. And the women come from all the provinces. The plan was that the finalist would be given an opportunity, literally, to have an audience with the king. They would spend a night with the king. They would bring with them all their elegance and charm and seduction and beauty that they could possibly muster in a year's time. And he would make his choice once he has been with these women. Out of the midst of all of this, Esther comes on the scene. Now, you might think, as you hear the story, with the basis being perhaps the Rose Bowl Queen we're familiar with, or Miss America, or Mrs. America, you might think women from all over the kingdom clamored for an opportunity to be a part. I rather suspect they did, except for one. Look at verse 5. There was a Jew in Susa, the capital, whose name was Mordecai. Verse 7. And he was bringing up Hadassah. That's a Jewish word that means myrtle, as in the plant. That is Esther. That's a Persian name meaning star, as in the star of the heavens. She was given that name later in her adult life. He was bringing up Esther, his uncle's daughter, for she had neither father nor mother. Now the young lady was beautiful of form and face, and when her father and her mother died, Mordecai took her as his own daughter. What you don't read, but you have to see between the lines, is that she is in the minority. She is living as a captive in a foreign land. Her home is Jerusalem, that is her people's home, the land of Palestine. And because of the turning and twisting of historical events, her people have been brought in exile to Persia. So she's living a life rather obscurely in the home of Mordecai. I'm sure it was a sheltered home, a monotheistic home, a home of great care and concern for character and for deep beauty. On top of all this, she had a physical beauty that attracted people to her. Verse 8, it came about when the command and decree of the king were heard, and many young ladies were gathered to Susa, the capital, into the custody of Haggai. Now read carefully, that Esther was taken to the king's palace into the custody of Haggai, who was in charge of the women. I don't know if there was coercion. We're not told that that she was forced to go, but I think it would be fair to say there was reluctance. I mean, just stop and think. Why would a young Jewish woman want to get involved in a plan that would involve time with a heathen king and the possibility of intermarriage outside her race? Why would Mordecai ever give his permission for such? Now, I think it's safe to say she went reluctantly. And by the way, isn't it refreshing to find a little reluctance in a beautiful woman? Isn't it a delight to come across a young woman who has been beautiful, especially so in her growing up years, so that when she comes to full bloom, we say, in her young adult years, that she's still surprised that you find her attractive? Isn't it delightful to observe true beauty, which carries with it a modesty and a reluctance to compete for honors physically? I see that in Esther, and I'm impressed by it. I mean, it doesn't take much imagination to realize that there was a competitive spirit in the harem. I mean, harems are not places where great character is cultivated. Can you imagine the scene of dozens of finalists as they make their way to this harem to have their place in the sun? I mean, can you imagine how tough it would be to maintain your spiritual equilibrium when everything in the scene around you is emphasizing the physical beauty of your body and that of all the other women in the harem? Before I read James Hastings' colorful comments about that very subject, let me read from the scriptures. I want you to see Esther in true beauty. You'll love her all the more. Verse 9, the young lady pleased him, that is, Haggai, the one in whose custody she was placed. The young lady pleased Haggai and found favor with him. So he, watch closely, quickly, watch the verbs, he quickly provided her with her cosmetics and food, gave her 7 choice maids from the king's palace, transferred her and her maids to the best place in the harem. I'll tell you, you've heard the old song, whatever Lola wants, Lola gets. Believe me, whatever Esther wanted, Esther could get. Because she not only won the favor of those who found her discovered her. She has now won the favor of Haggai, who is the key to getting into the king's palace. And he says, whatever you want, you can have. Think of that. But none of it goes to her head. James Hastings, an old writer who does a great work on this biography, writes these things. The beauty of Esther's character is this. She was not spoiled by her great elevation. A weaker person would have been dizzy with selfish elation. The orphan girl who had grown up into beauty under the care of Mordecai was suddenly lifted from sheltered obscurity into the fierce light that beats upon a throne. The splendor of her career is seen in this very fact, that she does not succumb to the luxury of her surroundings. The royal harem among the lily beds of Shushan is like a palace in the land of the lotus eaters, where it is always afternoon. And its inmates, in their dreamy indolence, are tempted to forget all obligations and interest in securing every comfort wealth can lavish upon them. Of course, Hastings calls this scene of the harem a hothouse of narcotics. I mean, this is the place to get high on seduction, cultivating the ability to put your charm to use to get what you want, namely the highest office a woman could hold in the kingdom. Turn it on. And here's how. Available to this woman was all the jewelry, all the perfume, all the cosmetics, all the clothing that would be needed to make her physically attractive to the lonely king. Now, what we are about to read in the verses that follow, 9 through 17, are what I want to suggest are six queen-like character traits, not limited to Esther, but available even in our generation. I want to say something rather candidly that I hadn't planned to say, but I think it perhaps will add emphasis to these qualities. These are the kind of things, dads, that are to be passed on to daughters. And it is never too late. Last evening, I realized at the end of my study that I hadn't talked to one of our daughters about this particular subject. And so Colleen and I planned supper together. And while we were eating, I had typed up the list that I'm going to share with you today. And I slid it across the table at the little restaurant where we were, and I said, honey, I want you to read these things. And in the note, I suggested that she spend the next 2 weeks committing them to memory. Here is a beautiful 22-year-old woman who has available to her what any other young woman in Southern California has available to her. In my daughter's case, she also happens to have a father, as I'm sure in your daughter's case, who wants only the best for her. Unless she becomes streetwise in knowing how to use her body to get what she wants, I much prefer that she use these character qualities to get what God wants for her. Without trying to sound over pious, you know me better than that, I hope. We embraced, and with some tears, we said goodbye, and I left her with this little envelope I want her to read. It's with the same sense of care that I share these things with you today, because I personally believe they are as needed as ever, perhaps more so in our seductive environment in the latter part of the 20th century. So if I may have the ladies' attention for a while, and I'm sure when I say that, there isn't a man that won't be listening in, I'd like to say some things for you. And having said what I've said regarding my position on your worth and your significance, I hope you are free of any defensiveness, because I have only your good at heart. I'd love to know that out of this message come numerous godly lives on the part of our women. And it is never too late to do what is right, no matter what your background may be. Let me give them to you in a fashion simply that will seem rather pedantic, but it'll help get the point across. You may want to make notes of them. Number one, a grace-filled charm and elegance. Verse 9. The first of the queen-like qualities I want to emphasize is what I find in Esther, a grace-filled charm and elegance. Will you observe again, verse 9, the young lady pleased him and found favor with him. The original says, get this, she lifted up grace before his face. Beautiful expression. Here was a woman of great grace. Though she came to the harem somewhat reluctantly, she did not come with a sour attitude. I'm convinced she sensed God's hand in it. Why else would she have been there? God has a right to bend whatever rules and to shape whatever size he wishes history to fall into. And she found herself unable to say no. She was commanded to go, and so she came and lifted up grace before the face of Haggai. So gracious was she that he, notice again, verse 9, quickly provided her with all that she needed and then some. Talk about being pampered and indulged. There was every emphasis you could imagine on the cultivating the alluring, on the sensual techniques of lovemaking, of winning the heart of a lonely king. How charming this woman was. She lifted up grace before the face of this man. Second, will you note an unusual restraint and control? Another queen-like quality of this woman, an unusual restraint and control. Verse 10, Esther did not make known her people or her kindred. In other words, she told no one she was Jewish. Why? Because Mordecai had instructed her that she should not make them known. None of the heady Himalayan heights of the harem caused her to break her covenant

Life, I have never known a good cry. My wife knows them. Your wife knows them. Your daughter knows them. How, after a cry, one feels better, I am still trying to figure out. Here's my whole point. There is an air of mystery about you, an unpredictability that we find intriguing. Your ability to restrain yourself only heightens the mystery, especially as it relates to verbal restraint. It is interesting that Esther knew more than she told. Esther kept secret many things she never shared. Ladies, you're not alone in this, but you know if it is your weakness, verbal restraint can easily become a forgotten virtue. In other words, don't talk so much. And you will discover that there will be about you an unusual restraint and control that will work in your favor, not against you. Learn to keep secrets. Learn to keep confidences, especially the secrets of your husband. And if you are not married, the secrets of your friends. I suppose I don't appreciate anything more in a woman than I do the ability to keep a secret. Keep the confidences that are placed on you. An unusual restraint and control. It's a queen-like character. Number three, a continual teachable spirit. Verse 10 and verse 20. Listen to the words at the end of verse 10. Mordecai had instructed her she should not make them known. Verse 20. Esther had not yet made known her kindred or her people. She's now the queen by the time we get to verse 20. Even as Mordecai had commanded her, she is still teachable. Even becoming a finalist didn't cause her to flaunt her independence or becoming the queen. Isn't it lovely to come across great, dignified, well-traveled, wise women who still listen and are still willing to learn from whomever? Some of you are wonderfully gifted teachers. You have the ability to stand before a group and to open the scriptures or to open the subject of your field and hold an audience in rapt attention. Others of you have distinguished yourself in public service. You have served some prestigious roles and offices in the community. A few of you are well-traveled and you have sat in exclusive circles, and you could drop the names of powerful men and women who know you personally. May I ask, has that changed your teachability? Do you now see yourself as the consummate authority, or has it simply made you aware of how vast your ignorance really is? I hope the latter. Someone has said education is going from an unconscious to conscious awareness of one's ignorance. I think that's true. You have no corner on wisdom. All the name dropping in the world does not heighten the significance of your character. If anything, it reduces it. Your need now more than ever, acute need, is to learn and to be teachable. Learning from your children, learning from friends, learning even from your enemies. How beautiful it is to find a teachable spirit in a significant woman. Number four, an unselfish modesty and authenticity. This woman cannot be more than 20, 25 years old. This is a chance of a lifetime for her to have whatever she wishes. And she just simply stands on her own character and the advice of the man who knew what seemed to be best. There's a real unselfish modesty,
a withdrawal from extravagance.

0: and authenticity.
1: 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I'm Bill Meyer. 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
2: We constantly ask God for what we already have. Have you noticed that? Because we don't know our resources. We go to God and we say, oh, God, I need more love. I just want you to give me more love. And the Bible already says that the love of God is shed abroad in your heart. You say, well, what am I supposed to ask for? James said, ask for wisdom. And wisdom's the sense not to ask for what you got.
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4: It's true in any professional sport. The athletes who enjoy the richest contracts are typically the best at what they do. They produce on the field, on the ice, on the court. They make few mistakes, and clearly they help their teams because of the skills they bring to the game. Now, compare that scenario to salvation. Frankly, there's nothing you bring to the game, so to speak. There's nothing that you or I or anyone can do to convince God to save us. And so the question is, why did God choose to save certain sinners and not others? How do you explain this doctrine of election? And what's the connection between the doctrine of election and our spiritual riches? Keep those questions in mind as John MacArthur continues his study called Richer Than You Think. And now here's John with today's lesson.
2: In most of Paul's discussions of the church as the body of Christ, in most of his discussing that, he is referring to the present, here, and now operation of the church. But in the first chapter of Ephesians, he goes way back into eternity past and shows how God master planned the church as the body of Christ before the world began. So this is really a look way back before history. Look with me at verse 3 through verse 6a. There are six aspects of blessing in verse 3. Let's see what they are. First of all, the blessed one is God. Blessed be the God and Father of our Lord Jesus Christ. Second element I see here in blessing is that God is also the blesser. He's not only the blessed, but the blesser. Who hath blessed? Who hath blessed? Where does all blessing come from? James put it this way, every good and perfect gift cometh down from the Father of lights, in whom there is no variableness, neither shadow of turning. Every good thing comes from God. You know, even when it looks bad, He makes it good, Romans 8:28. Now we know that all things work together for what? For good, to them that love God and are called according to His purpose. God blesses because God is the source of every good thing. Get that in your mind, will you? God is not the source of some good things. He is the source of what? Every good thing. He made creation, made the entire thing, got all done, looked on it and said, it is what? Good. It's good. The bad things in this world come because man is a sinner. So we see that God is the blessed one and the blesser also. Who are the blessed? Right after the word blessed, it says us. That's us, folks. We're the blessed. In God's wonderful grace and His marvelous providence and His sovereign plan, He has chosen to bless us. Who are the blessed? Who are the us? Those who believe. Galatians chapter 3, in verse 9, it says, so then they who are of faith are blessed. They who are of faith are blessed. You see, it's we who, chosen by God, have believed in faith. We are the blessed. And I'm telling you, folks, when you start to think about how rich you are in Christ, it's really incredible. We are blessed. Beyond our imagination, blessed. He lavishes good gifts on His children. When we bless God, we speak good of Him. When He blesses us, He does good to us. That's the difference. Our blessing is our words to Him. His blessing is His deeds to us. How much blessing does He give us? Look at the fourth element, the blessings themselves. It says, blessed us with all spiritual blessings. He blesses us with all that is possible to be dispensed to us through the agency of the Spirit of God. And you know, it's so ridiculous for Christians not to think they have any resources. You say, well, I don't know if I can really do that. Oh, yeah. I was studying Romans 8 one time and reading that text where he says, we know not what to pray for as we ought. You remember that one? So the Spirit makes intercession for us. You know, one of the things we do is we constantly ask God for what we already have. Have you noticed that? Because we don't know our resources. We go to God and we say, oh, God, I need more love. I just want you to give me more love. And the Bible already says that the love of God is shed abroad in your heart. You say, oh, don't need that. Lord, what I need is peace. I'm so distressed. And Jesus said when he left, my peace I leave with you, not as the world giveth, give I unto you. Never let your heart be troubled. Oh, I got that too? Right. Well, what I need is I need joy. I'm unhappy. No, read John 15. He said that he was going to leave his joy in us, that our joy might be what? Full. Oh, I don't need that either? No. Well, I know what I need. I need strength. No. You can already do all things through Christ who already what? Strengthens you. You see, we spend a lot of time asking for what we got. You say, well, what am I supposed to ask for? James said, ask for wisdom. And wisdom's the sense not to ask for what you got. You see, God has already dispensed to us all spiritual blessing, all blessing connected to the Spirit. And people say, well, have you received the second blessing? I always say, yes. And the 5,000th, too. All when I received Christ, I received how many? All spiritual blessings. Look at 2 Peter chapter 1 for a minute. It says this in verse 3. According as His divine power. Now, there's the source, people. His divine power hath, past tense, given us all things that pertain unto life and godliness. You see, He's already given us all things that pertain to life and godliness. There's no missing ingredient. The Blessed One is the blesser who has blessed us with everything we need. All the resources are there. They're all there. And in Philippians 1:19, Paul calls it the supply of the Spirit. The supply of the Spirit. Sadly, though, we don't always appropriate our possessions. But I want you to know, people, you're rich. Bless God, He couldn't give you more than He gave you in Christ. There's nothing else to get. I mean, there's nothing else to get. It's all there. All the pneumaticos blessings, all the good things that the Spirit can dispense have been dispensed to you in the presence of the indwelling Christ. They're yours. It's not a question of finding something else. It's a question of using what you've got. So don't go stumbling around saying, well, I don't know if I can do it. Oh, yeah, you can do it. The resources are there. You're rich. You are rich. Incredibly rich. So, the blessings. You say, but where are these blessings? Well, he tells us the blessing location. In the heavenlies. In the heavenlies. Now, where is the heavenly? Some people say, well, that's heaven. Well, not strictly speaking. I think it includes heaven. But I think the heavenly simply means the supernatural world of God, the domain of God. The divine realm. It isn't just heaven. It says, for example, in the 6th chapter, we wrestle against, not against flesh and blood, but against spiritual wickedness in the heavenlies. So it's the domain of the supernatural. So we're not just citizens of the earth, but we're citizens up there. We really aren't even citizens here anymore, although we're roaming around here. We start out being citizens of this world. We're saved. We become citizens of heaven, according to Philippians 3:20. Our citizenship is in heaven, from which we look for our Savior, the Lord Jesus Christ. So we're citizens of heaven. We live in the heavenlies. It is the dominion of God. It is that dominion by which we are able to understand the supernatural. The natural man understandeth not the things of God because he is of the earth, earthy. Jesus said in Luke 16:8, they are the children of this world. But we have been transformed into God's kingdom, the kingdom of his dear Son. Our minds have been elevated. Colossians 3 says, we are ascended into the heavenlies. Our citizenship is there. And so we live in a paradoxical kind of two-level existence here on the earth and yet citizens of heaven. you have all the rights and privileges belonging to a citizen of heaven. Our life is in the supernatural, in the heavenlies. We commune with God. Our Father is there. Our home is there. Our Savior is there. Our friends are there. Our loved ones are there. Our name is there. Our throne is there. Our room is there. It's in the heavenlies that we live, and we're trapped in the tension of being heavenly citizens with an earthly sojourn. It's like the king, you know. The king who, by virtue of the right to rule, is the king, is still the king when he's not sitting on his seat, right? I mean, the fact that he walks in the world and mingles with the common people and comes out of the palace and comes down and trips around with the folks on the street, the peasants, doesn't mean he's not the king. Because someday he'll go back and sit on the throne because he has a right to do so. And you and I are kings, the Bible says. And we're right now walking among the commoners of the earth, but one of these days we're going to be going back to the home where our throne is, and we're going to be seated with Christ in his throne. In fact, in Ephesians 2:6, it says we're already seated in the heavenly places. It's as good as done. And as you see, we are citizens of an eternal kingdom. We belong there. Everything we love is there. And we're trapped in a tension of the earthly and the heavenly. That's why Paul could say in the midst of that paradox, I am sorrowful, yet always rejoicing. I am poor, yet I make many rich. I have nothing, yet I have everything. I am troubled on all sides, but I'm not distressed. I am perplexed, but I'm not in despair. I'm cast down, but I'm not destroyed. You see, it was the tension of being in two worlds. And you may have nothing, and you may be poor in this world, but let me tell you, man, you're so rich in the heavenlies that it's uncountable. You say, my problem is pulling it down to get it here where I need it. That's the work of the Holy Spirit. And listen to me. Galatians 5 says, if you walk in the Spirit, now watch, you walk in the Spirit will produce everything you need. Watch. Love, what are they? Joy, peace, gentleness, goodness, faith, meekness, self-control. All the virtues. You can pull all the riches right down by walking in the power of the Spirit of God. You're rich. You've been blessed with all spiritual blessings in the heaven. You say, how come? Why is God, who is to be blessed, becoming the blesser, to bless me with all these things in the heavenlies and allow me to be a citizen of his world? Why? The answer comes at the very end of verse 3, because you are, what are the last two words? In Christ. You see, when you became a Christian, you were placed in a marvelous union with Christ. 1 Corinthians 6:17 says, he that is joined to the Lord is one spirit. And you became one spirit with Jesus Christ. And as such, all that is yours. Is that incredible? In case that boggles your mind, you maybe need to affirm Romans chapter 8, where the Apostle Paul reiterates for us a truth that never ceases to thrill me. Verse 17 16 says, we are the children of God, and 17 says, if children, then heirs, heirs of God, and what? Joint heirs with Jesus Christ. All that is his is ours. We are in Christ. We are as rich as he is. All the resources he had, we have. Listen, beloved, you are a part of the church of Jesus Christ because you were planned into it before the world began. And in so being planned into it, when you came to know Jesus Christ, you became a joint heir with God, a joint heir with Christ, and God dispensed at your disposal all the riches of everything the Spirit of God could transmit. And by walking in the Spirit, it all becomes yours. That's rich. No wonder he blessed God, huh? No wonder. We are in Christ. I don't understand that. It's a fabulous thought. I am one with Jesus Christ so that his righteousness is imputed to me, so that his inheritance is my inheritance. Let me sum it up by saying it four ways. I am in Christ, so his position is my position. His privilege is my privilege. His possession is my possession, and his practice is my practice. I'll say it another way. Where he is, I am. What he has, I have. And what he does, I do. And I'll tell you something, if I'm in union with Jesus Christ and to be so planned before the foundation of the world, then I am significant. So are you. But only because I'm in Christ, not because of myself, right? Remember what Paul said in 1 Corinthians 15:10, I am what I am by what? The grace of God, not because I'm worthy. Well, having blessed God in that third verse, he moves on to discuss how this blessed God formed his body in eternity past. Let's go to verse 4. According as he hath chosen us in him before the foundation of the world, that we should be holy and without blame before him, in love having predestinated us unto the adoption of sons by Jesus Christ to himself, according to the good pleasure of his will, to the praise of the glory of his grace. Now stop there. That little section from 4 to 6a is the first part of this longer section through verse 14. And the whole section through verse 14 discusses the eternal forming of the body, but that little section discusses the past aspect of it. The next section, the present aspect, the third, the future. The past aspect can be summed up in one word, election. The present aspect, verses 6b through 11 or so, can be summed up in one word, redemption. That's the present aspect. The future aspect, the rest of it, inheritance. Election, redemption, inheritance. Three key words that show the three different aspects of God's eternal plan. Let's look at the first one, and we're not going to get through it, just going to get through the first point in the first part. What is the past aspect of God's eternal plan? Well, we see in verses 4 through 6a, seven aspects of God's past plan. Seven aspects. First one is the method, which is election. Verse 4, according as he hath chosen us in him before the foundation of the world. Stop there. You know why he blesses God in verse 3? He blesses God in verse 3 because he's absolutely just overwhelmed that God has chosen him before the foundation of the world. That it isn't a question of saying, hey, you're a good guy, you deserve to be in my kingdom. Hey, you're a nice lady, you deserve to be in my kingdom. It isn't that at all. It's God, before the world began, setting his love on me. You see, the method by which God formed the body was election. You see, it says, according as he has chosen us in him before the foundation of the world. People say to me all the time, do you believe in election? I say, yeah, I believe in the Bible. And the Bible teaches election. You mean you believe that God chooses people to be saved before they were ever born? The Bible teaches that. You believe that before the world even began, Jesus and the Father and the Spirit wrote down in the book of life who would be saved already down there, and they planned that whole thing out? Absolutely believe that. You say, what about free will? In the first place, free will is no biblical term. It's never used in the Bible because man may have a will, but it isn't free. It's bound to sin. But aside from that, what about will? You believe that man has a choice? Absolutely. You believe that anybody who wants to can come to Christ? Absolutely. I believe the Bible teaches absolute sovereignty of God in election, and I believe that Jesus said, him that cometh unto me, I'll in no wise what? Cast out. And I believe Jesus said, whosoever will, let him come. I believe that Jesus simply put it this way, come unto me all ye that what? Labor and are heavy laden, I'll give you rest. And you see, God has some things that he can do that I can't do, and that's fine. Listen, if I understood everything, I'd be God, and if I was God, we would be in lots of trouble. I don't need to resolve it, but don't do this. Don't take God's sovereignty and man's choice and try to find some middle ground, or you've just destroyed both of them. Leave them alone. Let the tension be there. Let it be that God says he's sovereign. Don't worry about how he harmonizes that with people coming to Christ. That's his problem, not ours. He just says, come. Come. Look, the terms here. He hath chosen. It's an aorist middle of eklego, which means to choose out, to pick. And the middle voice is reflexive, which means that God is picking for himself. And nobody else is involved in this. God didn't have anybody, you know, whispering in his ear, well, I'd like it if you could include so-and-so. No. And it wasn't anything for us to do with it. God chose for himself. He did it for himself, that it might be for his glory. It says that in verse 6, to the praise of his glory. It says it in verse 12, to the praise of his glory. It says in verse 14, to the praise of his glory. You see, when God chose the church, he chose it for his own glory before he ever chose it for the church's own good. In fact, it says in chapter 3, verse 10, that the reason he put the church together was that he might display it to the angels, that they might see how wise he is, not how wonderful we are. And so we're elect. Before the foundation of the world, we were chosen. In Revelation, that is also stated in two passages, 13:8 And all that dwell upon the earth shall worship him whose names are not written in the book of life from the foundation of the world. The book of life, folks, was written before the world began. The same thing is true in 17:8 of Revelation. It says at the end of the verse, names were not written in the book of life from the foundation of the world. The book of life was written from the foundation of the world. Listen, election, don't have a problem with election. It just means God chooses everybody who's saved. That's right. And it's always positive. You never see it in a negative sense. God chooses who will be saved. Jesus, for example, let me back up a little bit and show you another angle on it. When God chose Israel, he didn't say, all right, all you nations are going to have a contest, and the best nation gets to be my nation. Oh, no. If that was the case, I don't think Israel would have made it. He says to them, I didn't choose you because you were the most righteous. I set my love upon you because that's what I chose to do. And in the Old Testament, it says, Israel, mine elect. Did you know that? Israel, mine elect. God elected Israel. Listen, when it came to angels, 1 Timothy 5:21, God says they are the elect angels, the ones that are still glorifying God. They were elect to that. 1 Peter 2:6 says, I shall lay in Zion a cornerstone, elect, precious. Jesus Christ was elect. Jesus said to his apostles, you have not chosen me, but I have chosen you. And of Paul, he said, he is chosen by me as an apostle of the Gentiles. Israel is elect. Angels are elect. Christ is elect. Believers were elect for apostleship. And believe me, when it comes to the church, he doesn't switch gears and say, well, now it's a free-for-all. God will be consistent with his nature. The church was chosen before the foundation of the world. In 2 Timothy chapter 1, verse 9, it says that he has saved us and called us with a holy calling, listen, not according to our works. It had nothing to do with us. It had nothing to do with what we did or did not do or what he anticipated we would or would not do, but according to his own purpose and grace, which was given to us in Christ before the world began. Can you believe that? God set his grace on you before the world began. Your birth in this world was not incidental. It was the consummation of the divine plan of God. Listen, you don't need to go to some psychological seminar to get a sense of value. Is that enough? You were master planned by God in his eternal plan. 2 Timothy 2:10. Therefore, Paul says, I endure all things for the elect's sake, that they may obtain the salvation which is in Christ Jesus. In other words, he says, I'm trying to reach the elect, the ones who are already chosen, that they might take hold of the faith that has already been granted them in God's sovereign decree. 2 Thessalonians, I just would remind you of 2:13. We are bound to give thanks always to God for you, brethren, beloved of the Lord, because God, listen to this, hath from the beginning chosen you to salvation. Boy, it can't be any clearer than that. You're chosen, chosen before the foundation of the world. You are strategic. You are important to God. In the book of Acts, it says, and many believed in chapter 13, 48, because they were ordained unto eternal life. They were ordained unto eternal life. Now listen, you say, but if God chooses everybody, what do we have to do with it? We have something to do with it too, because the Bible presents that part of it. Just leave those two where they are and believe them both and let God resolve it in his infinite mind. But I'll tell you one thing. God is never a victim, and it is the doctrine of election that lets God be God and God be the sovereign of history. And it is the doctrine of election that says to me, you are of value eternally in the heart of God. You matter to him. Jesus came to shed his blood to purchase you. You're important. And so God has eternally formed his body. Beloved, you're a part of that if you're a Christian. Don't struggle with a sense of self-worth. You are worthy. And don't struggle with a sense of inadequacy. He has dumped on you all spiritual blessings in the heavenlies. The resources that are available to you are unlimited, and you need to use them. Capitalize on them in order to live on God's best level. Use them in order to minister with the greatest amount of power. Use them in order to build the church that Jesus purchased with his own blood. Let's pray. How wonderful it is, Father, to know that when all the world about us seems so confused and sometimes we wonder where it's going, the Word of God tells us it's all according to plan. The blueprint is being followed. The church is being built and the gates of hell will not prevail against it. All that the Father gives to me, said Christ, shall come to me, and I have lost none of them. You'll build your church. We'll all be there because that's the way you've planned it. And Father, help us to know that each of us is important. Important in the ministry we have toward you, toward each other, toward the world. Help us to realize that you have equipped us with all spiritual blessing, with all things pertaining to life and godliness, so that we can do your work in your way for your glory. And we'll thank you, Father, for what you can do and what you want to do as we become available in Christ's name. Amen.
4: You're listening to Grace to You, the Bible teaching ministry of John MacArthur. John's current series is showing you why you're richer than you think if you're a Christian. In fact, that's the title, Richer Than You Think. Now, the issue of election that John talked about today, certainly a lot of people struggle with it. You might be wondering, what is the main reason for that struggle? Why does the doctrine of election stir up so many people? Well, here's how John answered that question.
5: Well, I think there's a natural tendency in the part of the human heart, the fallen human heart, to want to be in control, to want to be in charge. And, you know, those of us who were raised in the great American democracy have given almost divine proportions to the idea of freedom of choice. So I think there's some sort of sociological and some ontological reasons why we fight against the idea that God is absolutely sovereign. But think about it this way. Either God is sovereign or he is not. Which world would you want to live in? The one in which God is sovereign and works all things to his own glorious and perfect end, or the one in which God is not sovereign and reacts the way we do to controls and events and circumstances and choices that are beyond his power? That's really a frightening world.
4: That's right, friend. And no doubt, you have many questions about this challenging teaching. 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And if John's verse-by-verse teaching is helping you apply the life-changing truth of God's Word to your life, we'd love to hear from you. 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

0: For American Family News, I'm Robert Thornton. The red carpet was rolled out for President Donald Trump earlier today ahead of his big meeting with Chinese President Xi Jinping. Here's Fox Business's Edward Lawrence.
1: When he landed, the president was met with a lot of fanfare. There were 300 Chinese children waving U.S. and Chinese flags. And coming off Air Force One, trailing behind was Elon Musk and Jensen Huang, the CEO of NVIDIA. Having them come down the stairs shows the Chinese President Trump is serious about business. Posting on Truth Social this, I will be asking President Xi, a leader of extraordinary discretion, to open up China so that these brilliant people can work their magic and help bring the People's Republic to an even higher level. Now, the list of CEOs and business executives foaming at the mouth here to do business in China coming with President Donald Trump. There's now 17 in that delegation.
0: Some of the tech CEOs in China for the meeting include Tesla CEO Elon Musk and Apple CEO Tim Cook. Interior Secretary Doug Burgum told Fox yesterday that he believes the president is in the strongest position of any American leader as China's reliance on foreign resources puts them in a weakened state during negotiations. Senators are warning about little Trojan horses that China is sending all over the globe. More from AFN's Chris Woodward.
2: Ohio Senator Bernie Moreno has co-introduced the Connected Vehicle Security Act of 2026. The purpose is to, quote, defend the American auto industry from the existential threat of predatory Chinese automobiles by banning them and their connected components from the American market. Talking about the bill on Fox News Channel, Moreno said the vehicles are massively subsidized to undermine America's auto industry and spy on people.
3: These cars have lots of cameras, they send back data to the Communist Party, and can be remotely controlled by the Communist Party.
2: Michigan Senator Alyssa Slotkin is Moreno's co-sponsor. She described Chinese-made cars as surveillance packages on wheels with the ability to collect on American citizens and sensitive sites.
4: You can imagine somebody working at an Air Force base. They drive in. These things are surveilling the Air Force base. They also know who's driving the vehicle, their habits, where they go, where they come from. And all that data, as we just said, goes back to the Communist Party. We would never allow Americans to purchase surveillance devices from the Communist Party of China. And that's exactly what these automobiles are. So our bill insists that that not happen. It hermetically seals the U.S. market. These cars are about 20 or 30% cheaper than most cars because they're massively subsidized. These are basically little Trojan horses that they're throwing all over the globe.
2: I'm Chris Woodward.
0: The Senate votes to confirm the next chairman of the Federal Reserve. Here's Fox's Grinnell Scott.
5: The vote begins a new leadership chapter for the Fed under Kevin Warsh.
6: The ayes are 54, the nays are 45. The nomination is confirmed.
5: Senate Democrats almost solidly stood against Warsh's nomination. Only one, John Fetterman of Pennsylvania, joined every Republican to confirm Warsh. Jerome Powell's term as Fed chair ends Friday, but he said he will remain on the Board of Governors for an indefinite period. Powell was the focus of criticism from President Trump and also the focus of a federal investigation that was dropped last month, opening the door for Warsh's confirmation. Grinnell Scott, Fox News.
0: U.S. wholesale inflation came in hot last month. Producer prices rose 6% from a year earlier, the most since December of 2022, as the Iran war pushed up energy prices and put pressure on companies to pass along higher costs to consumers. In weather news, the brewing Super El Nino, set to take effect this summer, may self-destruct after reaching its peak and would usher in a rapid La Nina return in 2027. This according to Fox Weather. El Nino tends to bring increased storms across the U.S. from California to Florida, as well as drier conditions for the northern tier from Washington to Ohio. And now a check of Wall Street. The Dow lost 67, the S&P added 43, and the Nasdaq rose 314. That's a wrap on news this time around. Find more news at AFN.net.
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8: Thank you for joining me today. It is a Tuesday edition of Point of View, just a great opportunity to look at a number of issues in the news. I'm going to start off by talking about affordability, because that is certainly one of the themes that is going to run through the midterm elections. Also want to get into some others. We've had Gatzet on the program. He talks about misguided empathy, which is interesting because he's looking at that from one point of view, and Ali Bestucky wrote a best-selling book called Toxic Empathy, so we'll get into that a little bit later. Then I do want to come back to the whole issue of gerrymandering. I've posted a piece by Kevin McCullough. There have been some very interesting comments by, again, George Washington University professor, law professor Jonathan Turley, about what is going on there, and a couple of other topics that we will try to cover in the first hour. Second hour, we're going to spend some time talking with former Judge Michael Warren about his book, The Revolutionary Words That Forged America, The Definitive Guide to the Declaration of Independence. And when he says definitive, he's not kidding. 450 pages, and we will certainly try to do it justice as we talk about the Declaration, because once again, we're in our theme of America 250. So we'll get into that in just a few minutes. First of all, let's talk about what it costs for you just to keep food on the table, to pay for food, rent, and fuel. And a lot of that gets back to the fact that I'm now pulling this from the New York Times article, inflation accelerates after weeks of war in Iran. No real surprise, but what we've seen is a sharp increase in energy costs due to the war that has been taking place. And so if you use the Consumer Price Index, which, again, we've admitted before is somewhat flawed, nevertheless, it rose 3.8% in April compared to a year ago. Now, the primary reason for that now is energy prices. But nevertheless, in the past, some of that was due to Mr. Trump's tariffs. I will get to that a little bit later, because that is my commentary today called Tariffs and Tax Refunds. So we'll get to that in due course. But let's just take that as it is. And certainly the biggest increase is the issue of energy. And interestingly enough, that has reached about $4.50 a gallon as a national average. Some may be higher where you are, some may be lower, which is why the president talked about the idea of suspending the 18.4 cent a gallon federal excise tax on that. I think that has nowhere to go but down, if for no other reason than the fact it would be seen as a gimmick. And I think it's important to recognize, and even the New York Times reminds us, interestingly enough, that, and I guess it was even the Wall Street Journal remind us, that when John McCain was running in 2008, he was talking about having some kind of gas tax holiday, and that was seen as a gimmick. Of course, I think most people knew that the attempt by President Biden to actually take all gasoline out of the Strategic Reserve was another gimmick, and I see these gimmicks being presented all the time. But I thought for just a few minutes I would give you at least one article that appears in the National Review, Five Ways Republicans Can Bring Down Gas Prices and Reclaim the Affordability Mantle. Now, the first one he mentions is the idea of a gas holiday, but in some cases he's looking at what is actually happening in the states. He reminds us, for our listeners in Mississippi, you have the nation's lowest gas taxes, which is 21 cents a gallon. For our listeners in California, I don't think that surprises you, have the highest at 71 cents per gallon. Now, again, those taxes are used to help rebuild roads and a variety of other things, but if you did have a gas tax holiday, whether a federal one or a state one, it would bring the cost down. But again, it's a reminder that when you pay for gasoline, oftentimes you're just paying for the taxes on the gasoline. Although I think it is also true, as I'm looking this up, you can read it for yourself, that even the production of gasoline in Mississippi is a bit cheaper as well. So that's the first one. The second one was to actually have the EPA, and that is, I think, a real possibility because the EPA administrator right now is Lee Zeldin, to actually grant more small refinery exemptions, especially when it has to do with some of these waivers on ethanol. This goes back to, again, the attempt to have at least half of America's corn, which is used to produce not corn that you eat, but corn ethanol, which you put in your gas tank. And so in some respects, that is, I think, another creative and suggestive idea. Number three was additional ideas about looking at some of the Biden-era provisions that would actually find ways that you could begin to save billions of dollars by loosening some of the monitoring requirements right now in the EPA. And I do believe there's going to be some pressure on Lee Zeldin, who's the EPA administrator, to actually see if he can implement some of those. Number four has to do with all the way back to President Barack Obama, in which we had Tier 3 gasoline sulfur standards, which again shows some ways in which we could reduce the cost of gas that you pay for. And finally, number five, to actually look at some of the barriers to energy production that could be removed. This would be some things in which right now permitting sometimes should take, some people estimate, maybe 28 days. In many cases, it takes up to 4 years. So these are some, I think, creative suggestions, which illustrate, again, that when it comes time for people voting right now in these primaries or in the November election, a lot of people are going to be thinking about whether or not they want to elect this person to Congress or to the governorship based on issues of affordability. And affordability has not exactly been an issue that the Trump administration or even many of the Republicans have wanted to run on, but this was at least a concrete and creative way to begin to address that. So I thought I'd bring that up because I do believe this issue of affordability is going to be with us for some time. There's some very good reasons for that. If you haven't noticed, we're still not getting quite a lot of oil through the Strait of Hormuz, and that is affecting not only commodities like oil, but commodities like fertilizer and a variety of others, which can affect everything from energy prices to food prices. And so there are some people that have at least put together some ideas about what can be done. We'll see over the next couple of weeks whether that is the case. But I do believe that, as we said, really almost this time last year, that this really significant issue in these 2026 elections is going to be the issue of affordability. And with the war in Iran, with the Strait of Hormuz somewhat limited in terms of what can get out, and in terms of even the previous tariffs, that has not bode well for some of the individuals that would be running under the auspices of Donald Trump and keeping Republicans in control of both the House and the Senate. So, first article, just back to kitchen table issues. How much does it take to keep the lights on, to put gas in your car, and to pay your family and pay your rent? All of that is really important. We'll take a break, come back with more right after this.

0: an introduction to the pharmacist frog, next on today's Creation Moment. And now, here's our Creation Moments host, Ian Taylor.
1: Some frogs are regular little drug factories. Their skins produce a wide range of powerful alkaloids. Alkaloids are a large family of chemicals usually produced by plants. Familiar alkaloids include quinine, caffeine, and morphine. Different alkaloids have different effects, usually on the nervous system. The poison arrow frog is perhaps the most famous alkaloid-producing frog. South American natives simply rub their arrows or darts on the frog's back. One species of this frog contains enough poison to kill about 100 people. South American natives rub another frog on their wounds. Researchers discover that the frog's skin makes a powerful antiseptic. Yet another frog alkaloid will change the colors on parrot feathers. Some of the alkaloids produced by frogs are so complex that it takes years of study using modern science's most sophisticated equipment to discover the active chemical. Researchers in this field are only beginning to learn about the alkaloids produced by frogs. They have yet to research a frog that natives claim to use to heighten their senses for the hunt. What puzzles scientists who believe in evolution is that the frog's exotic skin chemistries don't follow the patterns they anticipated based upon expected evolutionary relationships. This means that these frogs have one more exciting purpose. They provide evidence against evolution and for the Creator.
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5: Our word for today comes from Deuteronomy 31. And Moses commanded them, saying, at the end of every 7 years at the appointed time in the year of release, at the Feast of Tabernacles, when all Israel comes to appear before the Lord your God in the place which he chooses, you shall read this law before all Israel in their hearing. Gather the people together, men and women and little ones and the stranger who is within your gate, that they may hear and that they may learn to fear the Lord your God and carefully observe all the words of this law, and that their children who have not known it may hear and learn to fear the Lord your God as long as you live in the land which you cross the Jordan to possess. So this is how you keep the woke out. You hear the word of God, you learn to fear God, and then you carefully put into practice what the word of God says. We must be intentional in following and clinging to the Lord.
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7: Back once again, let's, if we can, for just another minute or two, talk about the impact that tariffs are having. My commentary today is entitled Tariffs and Tax Refunds. And I start out by saying, you know, you probably heard the phrase, the government giveth and the government taketh away. And that really has been kind of an apt description of what has happened here in 2026. Because most Americans have been pleasantly surprised by the tax refunds that they have received. And hopefully you've received yours by now. That has come in large part from some of the tax cuts that were inserted into the one big beautiful bill. But, and first of all, let me stay on that. No taxes on tips, no taxes on overtime, no taxes on Social Security, as well as a couple of other things in terms of depreciation really are significant. So many people may have received a check from the IRS. So that's the government giveth. the government taketh away comes from the fact that while the government was putting money in your pockets, in some respects, it was also taking money out through the tariffs that increased. Now, a lot of people will say, well, is this just coming from people that don't like Donald Trump? Well, one of the authors that I quote is from former Senator Phil Graham, who's a Republican. He may or may not like Trump, but he's honest with the facts. So is his co-author. And if you simply look at the numbers from the Congressional Budget Office, which is supposed to be nonpartisan, sometimes it skews a little one way or another. But nevertheless, they figure that in some respects, the tariffs during this time in 2026 have generated

Well, again, the Congressional Budget Office recognizes that maybe businesses have absorbed about 30% of the cost of tariffs, but the remaining, 70% has been something that we pay in higher prices. Now, some of those tariffs have languished because of the Supreme Court decision on that, and then they tried to implement some others, and there have now been some questions as to whether or not that is allowed as well. But I think it just gets back to this issue of affordability. If indeed people vote their pocketbooks, and they do so often, by the way, then that is, I think, an issue. And so if you are concerned about this issue of affordability, we're only talking now in May, and some, of course, have voted in the primaries, and it's a long way from May to October and November, because people start voting in October, which is why I'm talking about October. So it's possible that some of the affordability issues will fade away, or some of the things we mentioned just a minute ago will be implemented, but it is something to pay attention to, and of course, we will pay attention to it here on Point of View. So if you want to read the first article by Andrew Follett or my commentary, they're both available at the website, pointofview.net. New book out by Gatsad. He's been on the program with us before numerous times, and the book is entitled Suicidal Empathy, Dying to Be Kind. Now, he uses the phrase suicidal empathy, if you're familiar at all, with Ali Beth Stuckey, who used to be one of the roundtable guests here on Point of View, now works at The Blaze. She has a book that came out with the title Toxic Empathy. I heard her recently in an interview say, that really wasn't the title for my book, but the publisher picked that title, and of course it illustrates again that sometimes you can have empathy, but you can maybe go too far. And Gatsad looks a lot of this from an evolutionary point of view. So just a disclaimer that if you read through his article, which is well written, he's going to, in some respects, give you an evolutionary perspective. We're going to look at it from a Christian perspective. We don't believe that we're an evolutionary product. We're created in God's image, but we do have emotions. God has given us those emotions, and that is the case. But he points out that if you look at some of these historical novels and even some of these historical treatises, they all point to the fact that sometimes civilizations die from suicide, not murder. He quotes from Arnold Toynbee, the British historian, quotes from James Burnham, Suicide of the West, in which in some respects we do it to ourselves. And he says empathy is one of those human emotions that can misfire. It can malfunction. And he uses a different example to get the point across, anger. Well, anger can be a very useful emotion. If somebody attacks you, your anger, your fight or flight syndrome will help protect you and your family. And so we recognize that sometimes fear and anger are helpful. But if a person is, as he said, insanely angry all the time, then he needs to enroll in anger management classes. Likewise, we have other emotions as well. Sometimes positive emotions or negative emotions can go awry. Sometimes when they are used so that we do not necessarily employ our reasonable faculty, and so we are driven by our emotions rather than by first principles and by critical thinking and logic, which we try to talk about so much here on the program, you can see the problem. And so he points out that emotional dysregulation, in other words, poor regulation, is the feature of many psychiatric disorders. Too much anxiety, too much sadness can lead to depression. For example, hyperactivity can lead to ADHD and OCD. And he gives you lots of examples of that, in which he simply points out that if anything, we should recognize that we should have empathy for people around us. But oftentimes, in order to enact, especially some of the more liberal, progressive ideas, what oftentimes is used is to play upon your emotions and to say, well, because these people are homeless, then we need to provide them a constant source of income. If we are concerned about anybody that has faced some kind of financial difficulty, that we need to step in and fix it for them. And

0: And those ideas, as important as they might be for us to want to minister, go contrary to even biblical ideas, which, of course, is not in his piece because he's looking at it primarily from an evolutionary point of view. But think about the fact that the scriptures themselves talk about the fact that the ruin of the poor is their poverty. You see this in the Proverbs. In other words, sometimes the reason people are poor is because they have bad ideas. Matter of fact, this idea of gluttony and laziness and neglect are certainly themes that run through the Proverbs as to why some people might be poor. You even have in the New Testament, those who will not work will not eat. Doesn't say those who cannot work, but it is, I think, a reminder that sometimes we should not only reach out with compassion towards individuals who have put themselves or have been put in difficult situations, but we also should exercise what you might call tough love. In some cases, say, you would be better if you were to clean up your act, if you were to focus on the right principles, if you would stop using drugs, stop being an alcoholic, stop being lazy, stop eating as much, using as much, spending more on your credit card, whatever the phrase might be. And so the idea that he's pointing out here is that not only do we see this with individuals, which Hallie Beth Stuckey called toxic empathy, but we also see this at a nationwide level, suicidal empathy. And so he takes it one step further, and that is one famous quote from Arnold Toynbee was this: civilizations die from suicide, not by murder. Or even the one I mentioned a minute ago, James Burnham. It may be added that suicide is probably more frequent than murder as the end phase of civilization. Interesting enough, the title of his book from 1964, I remember it, The Suicide of the West. So whether you look at it individually, as Hallie Beth Stuckey looks at it and talks about how sometimes a misguided or even toxic empathy justifies things that really from a rational point of view make no sense, or whether you look at the fact that we as a culture have developed what he calls suicidal empathy, it is something to pay attention to. So you might want to read the book, but this particular article I've posted is actually an excerpt from the book, which was provided by the particular imprint of HarperCollins called Broadside. So if you'd like to read it, it's a reminder that we need to make sure that we certainly have emotions, but we don't let that prevent us from making wise and rational decisions about policies and procedures so that we can have human flourishing in the future. Let's take a break. We'll come back with more right after this.
1: It almost seems like we live in a different world from many people in positions of authority. They say men can be women and women men. People are prosecuted differently or not at all depending on their politics. Criminals are more valued and rewarded than law-abiding citizens. It's so overwhelming, so demoralizing. You feel like giving up. But we can't. We shouldn't. 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
3: 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And now, here again is Kirby Anderson.
0: In fact, once again, let's, if we can, get into a couple of other issues. And one of those is the state of Virginia. Commonwealth of Virginia originally had a 6-5 split in terms of the congressional districts. And the argument that was made by the incoming governor is we would not gerrymander those districts. And as soon as she had power, they did. And as we talked about a couple weeks ago, it was gerrymandered so much that it ended up being 10-1. One Republican district and 10 Democratic districts. And as we mentioned on Friday briefly, the Virginia Supreme Court ruled that as unconstitutional, wisely so. We had talked about what Jonathan Turley had said, and I'm going to quote from him again in just a minute. But that is only the beginning, because it leads then to a piece that I've posted here by Kevin McCullough, Why Democrats Ignore Rules. Now, again, we're going to look at his piece in which he talks about how Democrats have kind of an end justifies the means mindset. Do Republicans? Yes, they do. We've talked about that before. And matter of fact, oftentimes when they are engaged in that kind of utilitarian idea, they're usually called out for it. Democrats, nobody's afraid, almost everybody's afraid to say that. And the best way to illustrate this is to say, okay, now that the Virginia Supreme Court ruled that you went from a 6-5 to a 10-1, which even if they had been maybe smart, maybe they could have made it, I don't know, a 7-4 or something like that, 8-3, something along those lines. But 10-1, that was so extreme. And so they immediately, that is the Democrats, first in the state of Virginia and even in Washington, D.C., including House Democrat leader Hakeem Jeffries, who really wants to be the next Speaker of the House, came up with another scheme, and that is, let's just get rid of all those justices. How would they do that? Well, they came up with this idea that you would then have a mandatory retirement age, which right now is at 73, and bring it down to 54, which just so happens to be the age of the youngest justice who is in the majority to strike down the Democrats' gerrymandered map. And so, as Gary Bauer points out, you want to talk about an all-out attack on the rule of law. Instead of trying to pass their new map legally, they want to just simply get rid of the state Supreme Court by coming up with this pretext. And that has led to all sorts of comments. And let me first of all go to Kevin McCullough and then to Jonathan Turley. Kevin McCullough, of course, he would be a supporter of the Republican views and Donald Trump probably generally. He's been on the program with us and you've heard him before. But he points out that there has been a characteristic of the American left. And that is, if they lose an election, well, the system is broken. If the court rules against them, the court is illegitimate. If constitutional checks prevent them from getting what they want immediately, well, then the checks themselves must be removed. Not debated, removed. And he says, well, that brings us to Virginia. Following Virginia Supreme Court's rejection of the Democratic-backed gerrymandered effort, voices on the left are now floating the idea of court packing at the state level, which I think gives you a preview of what could happen if Democrats take control of the House of Representatives and the U.S. Senate. But I'll leave it at that. And he talks about the idea that instead of trying to make a better case, they just want to purge the court itself. And he says, just think how insane that actually is. Not that we disagree with the ruling, not we'd like to challenge the reasoning. No, we just think that if the institution won't obey us, will actually replace the institution. And he says that Jonathan Turley rightly pointed out the danger of this mentality, which brings me to a piece that came out just the other day. He was, again, just for you that don't remember, Jonathan Turley is a legal expert. He's law professor at George Washington University. I think on numerous occasions he says he always has voted for a Democrat, so it's not like he's in the pocket of Republicans. But nevertheless, he was responding to this phone call that was held by some of the top Democrats after the Virginia Supreme Court struck down this heavily gerrymandered congressional map. And he again took on this whole issue in which he said that this is indicative of a party right now that seems to hold no American institution or political value sacred. Here's the actual quote from Jonathan Turley, quote, "Well, you know, I wrote about this not because I think that it's likely to succeed, but this Sack and Pack proposal really captures this age of rage," which, by the way, is the title of his newest book that I have on my shelf. "It captures the fact that now many on the left are saying that what we will win by any means necessary, you know, again, a utilitarian calculation, the ends justify the means." Jonathan Turley goes on to say, quote, "And this is a very important issue for Hakeem Jeffries. He's very unpopular with most people in the country, but he hopes to be the next Speaker of the United States. But in order to do that, he's got to engineer a majority, and he's got to get Democrats there in the House to vote for him, and he's watching that evaporate across the country." And so certainly that is the case. That's where he goes on to then say a little bit later that the Supreme, shows you what they might want to do if they have the Supreme Court. He says, quote, "It's the same mindset of by any means necessary, no institution, no value is truly sacred." Pretty strong comments from Jonathan Turley, but let me come back real quickly to this piece that is by Kevin McCullough, because he points out something else that we really didn't talk about at the time, and that is, obviously, we had people vote, if you will, on this specific change in the Virginia Constitution, which would then allow them to gerrymander these districts, because up until that time, they actually had an independent organization do that. And so they did that, and I had forgotten about this, but again, kudos to Kevin McCullough for digging it out. This all happened in what's called, I think, honestly, a low turnout election. Because it was a special election, you are changing something in the Constitution, including this idea of redistricting, by the very few votes. Matter of fact, it was very close, by the way. It just barely passed. But more importantly, the argument, well, the people voted, well, that's pretending that a low turnout cycle election somehow represents, he says, an unquestionable, overwhelming moral mandate, while simultaneously dismissing the constitutional role of the Virginia Supreme Court as intellectually dishonest. So he had reminded me of something else, because the argument sometimes comes back, well, the people voted in the election, so their vote should stand. Well, we don't live in that rule. There are times when individuals and people and voters have voted, and the Supreme Court or the state courts have struck that down, and that's because we have what? Checks and balances. But even more so, when it just barely passed in a low turnout special election, all the more to say, yes, the people, the very few people that voted, yes, they did vote, but this is not exactly the same. He says, this is not democracy failing. It's the constitutional order functioning properly. He says the reason so many activists on the left ignore rules is because they no longer believe, and here's the key point, in objective morality at all. Rules are not viewed as fixed principles rooted in enduring truths. They are viewed as what? Temporary tools, useful when they produce desired outcomes, disposable when they do not. The concept that he's pointed out here is there's no stable principle underneath this power. Acquire it, protect it, expand it. And if the rules interfere with those objectives, then the rules themselves become obstacles to eliminate. Checks, balances, competing branches, constitution restraints, not to frustrate democracy, but to preserve liberty, because liberty without restraint eventually collapses into coercion, and coercion is precisely where radical political movements always drift when they stop believing truth exists beyond their own desires. And he says that's what makes the Virginia situation so revealing. And so you see the whole discussion of, well, maybe it's just time to completely restructure the court itself. We'll actually require those who were supposed to retire at the age of 73. Now, if they're 54 or older, they have to retire. And so when one branch of government disappoints you, well, you just simply replace it. That's not constitutional government. And so, as he points out, the issue isn't necessarily even the maps. The issue is whether or not we as Americans still believe in the constitutional restraints, even when they apply, and when they are applied, even when they prevent us from sometimes getting what we want immediately. Of course, we'll get into this in much more detail in the next hour when we talk about the Declaration of Independence with Judge Michael Warren. But I think it was a great reminder that in some respects, what we're seeing in Virginia is an end justifies the mean, power at any cost, even if we have to get rid of justices on the Virginia Supreme Court. We'll be right back.
4: Let us not become weary in doing good, for at the proper time, we will reap a harvest if we do not give up. Galatians 6:9.
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4: In 1962, Joanne Shetler and Ann Fetzer made an arduous trek by bus and foot into the rugged mountains of the Philippines to share the gospel with people who'd never heard of Jesus. For 5 years, they translated scripture into the people's language, but the Bolongo villagers weren't receptive. They did, however, help build a primitive landing strip so new supplies could be flown in. One day, a plane, dubbed Magic from Another World by the people, arrived. The pilot then flew a deathly ill, pregnant village woman to a faraway clinic. When the plane later returned with the recovered woman and her healthy newborn, the people began asking about this God they've been told about. Soon, the village had a church full of believers in Christ. All of us who share the story of Jesus have times of discouragement when our listeners don't seem to hear. The Apostle Paul knew that can happen. After explaining to the Galatians the importance of planting and harvesting the gospel, he recognized that a sower may grow tired. So he challenged his listeners not to become weary in doing good. The first 5 years of Joanne and Anne's work was surely discouraging, but they kept sowing, and eventually they reaped a harvest. Let's not give up. Surely, the message of salvation will reap eternal life. Today's encouragement was provided by Our Daily Bread Ministries.
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6: A homeowner displayed a banner in her window reading, "Jesus Saves." That's all it said, "Jesus Saves." Her homeowners association demanded it be removed under a rule against window signs. Is that enforceable? HOA authority varies widely depending on state law and the specific rules of the association. It differs in all 50 states. Some courts have allowed certain sign restrictions, while others have recognized limits with free speech or religious expression when it's involved and the courts protect it. If you receive a violation notice from your HOA related to no religious expression, it's important to understand the specific legal landscape in your state. What does the law permit? The Christian Law Association today would be honored to help you understand the rules that let you keep your free speech and religious protections.
7: Why not get the answers you need for the legal question that's nagging you? 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
0: Back for a few more minutes. Let me again say that tomorrow we will be getting into some very important issues that I think you will appreciate. Some of our guests will talk about everything from the interaction between the president and the pope to a variety of other very interesting topics that we will be addressing. And so I hope you'll join us then. And in the next hour, we're going to be getting into the Declaration. I might just hold up our booklet that we have made available to you. This one came out just in April, and if you haven't received a copy, we certainly could get one to you. But we're going to be talking about the Declaration of Independence in very significant ways. I'll hold up the book, 450 pages, just everything and more that you'd ever want to know about the Declaration, and really breaks it down line by line. And I think if you really wanted to get a sense of why we are so enamored with the Declaration, I think you will begin to discover that as we break down some of these important principles that were put in the Declaration in 1776. But just before we take a break, I thought it would be good to end on this hour with a very good piece by Tony Morley. He is an individual who has been watching what is happening in the West. And just a few minutes ago, of course, I talked about Gat Sad, who is himself concerned about the suicide of the West, concerned about the fact that oftentimes cultures tend to commit suicide rather than are murdered. And in some respects, this fits perfectly with Tony Morley, because he says, look, the values of the West built the prosperity that we enjoy today in civilization. Tomorrow, we're going to talk a little bit about, for example, I've got a quote or two from Alexandria Ocasio-Cortez and also some from Howard Schultz. So I'm going to give you kind of a point counterpoint. Did billionaires make their money legally or illegally? Should people have that much money? Shouldn't we actually tax them to the hilt? And what should we do if they actually decide to leave Seattle, New York, whatever it might be? And I think there's a sense in which that comes back to this idea as well. We have so many people today that are enjoying the fruits of a free enterprise system, enjoying the fruits of the Reformation and the Enlightenment and the Industrial Revolution, who today want to, in a sense, take us back to the Dark Ages and want to implement socialist policies at every turn. And Tony Morley says, you know, the past decade has seen many in the West engaged in an unprecedented campaign of cultural self-flagellation and a rejection of Western and Enlightenment values. That the West is good rather than evil has become morally suspect at best and grounds for threats and violence at the worst. And so he says, polarized critics, from within perceive the downfall of the West, preaching inequality, down with imperialism, tax the rich, environmental apocalypse, racial injustice, and systematic oppression, fascism, and a hundred other pessimistic railings of the self-proclaimed champions of the proletariat. That's Tony Morley. Well, he goes on to say, from without, of course, you also have hostile foreign nations and countless proponents of anti-Western ideologies, burning flags, calling for death to America, the West, the rich, the free, and really denounce everything that the West represents. And so he reminds us that if we look through history, when you get to the Reformation and then the Enlightenment, you begin to see the rise of modern science. You see, of course, the rise of what was the beginning of a free market culture, the rise of so many things that happened. And he points out that it set European culture on a process of transformation from totalitarian monarchies and oppressive religious dogma to scientific rationalism, freedom, commerce, tolerance, and even just this idea of progress. And then points out something that we've talked about many times before. Between 1800 and 2025, the average global life expectancy climbed from 28 years to roughly 73 years, while extreme poverty fell from roughly 80% to about 10%. And he says over that same period, global child mortality, even in the poorest countries, plummeted from a little over 40% to 3.5%. By nearly every objective measure, he says, living standards and the quality of life improved for the average citizen globally from the United States to Uzbekistan. And he says this is part of the problem. We've become too detached from the cultural norms, the institutions, the systems, and the values that created the wealth, prosperity, and high living standards of the West that have largely forgotten that they were the prime movers and the driving forces in building that abundance. He focuses, for example, on capitalism, property rights, constitutional government, individual liberty, free markets, entrepreneurship, family values, the rule of law, and a belief that the future can and should be better than the past. These are values, he says, that make up a broader cultural system that is not just one of the many good cultures and societal systems, not a culture on par with others, but thus the best system of civilization humanity has ever had. And I think, again, if you have been listening to Point of View, even back in the days when Marlon Maddox was the host, we pointed so often to the kind of negativity in the college classrooms, which now has made its way out into the media and into the culture at large, in which no longer can we celebrate America, no longer can we celebrate the West, no longer can we celebrate the positive impact that Christianity has had on civilization. And as a result, he says, we've been goaded, bullied, threatened, and canceled into turning our backs on these values. And again, those values were all sorts of things like capitalism and a free market and property rights and entrepreneurship and family values and the rule of law. And if there's one thing that we are dedicated to doing here on Point of View, it is to once again point back to those values, because so many of those values are rooted in a biblical foundation. And once the culture rejects the Bible, once the culture rejects even the idea of absolute moral ideas, once the culture rejects the idea of the Western culture that we live in, we are seemingly headed back to some of the dark ages. As one of my booklets points out, this comes from Glenn Sunshine, if you really want to understand Western culture, it was Rome plus Christianity that gave you Western culture. And now that the culture is getting rid of Christianity, we're turning back to Rome, and that's not a good thing. So he says, again, these values of the West don't survive the next century if we don't uphold them. And so if we don't, then economic growth will contract, progress and living standards will falter, and the specters of autocracy, war, hunger, ignorance, illness, and poverty will rise again. So he concludes by saying, it's time for returning to respectfully saying, the West is good. Very good piece. Just thought you might want to see how significant that is. And it's a perfect lead-in to our conversation next hour. We maybe take for granted 1776, maybe take for granted the Declaration of Independence, the Constitution, and this republic we have. But I think as we dig into this a little bit more with Judge Michael Warren, we're going to learn a little bit more about some of the genius that was found in that document, the Declaration of Independence. Let's take a break. If you'd like to get a copy of the Declaration of Independence and the Constitution, of course, we're still making that available to you. Just go to the website, pointofview.net. Click on that banner. We'd be glad to send it to you. We'll be talking about it next hour. Good example of why you need to get a copy right now. We'll be back after this.
1: In 19th century London, two towering historical figures did battle, not with guns and bombs, but words and ideas. London was home to Karl Marx, the father of communism, and legendary Baptist preacher Charles Spurgeon. 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

0: American Family News, I'm Robert Thornton. Senate Republicans today again blocked Democrat legislation that would halt President Donald Trump's war with Iran. But the number of GOP senators voting against the war grew. Republican Senator Lisa Murkowski of Alaska voted against the war for the first time since it began at the end of February. Two other Republicans, Senators Susan Collins of Maine and Rand Paul of Kentucky, also voted against the war as they had done so previously. The Trump administration's anti-fraud task force says it is deferring more than $1 billion in Medicaid money to California. Fox's Jessica Rosenthal reports.
1: Vice President J.D. Vance announced from the White House that $1.3 billion would be deferred in payments to California's Medicaid program.
2: We're not talking about withholding people's benefits. We're talking about turning off the resources that the state government should be using to police fraud.
1: He said some states aren't taking fraud seriously, noting Hawaii hasn't had any fraud prosecutions within their Medicaid program over the last few years. And in the past year, while New York has had just 9 cases, Indiana has had many more.
2: Does anybody here seriously think that the good people of Indiana are 12 times more likely to commit fraud than the people of New York? No, of course not. That's absurd.
1: The task force also announced a nationwide moratorium on all new hospice applications. Jessica Rosenthal, Fox News.
0: Fox reports that today China reiterated its opposition to U.S. arms sales to Taiwan ahead of President Donald Trump's arrival in Beijing for high-stakes talks with Chinese President Xi Jinping, as tensions over the island's status remain a central flashpoint. Channel News Asia reported that the issue of Taiwan, which China claims as its own territory, is expected to be a key topic during Trump's meetings with Xi. After being convicted for the murder of his wife and son, Alec Murdoch is getting a retrial as the South Carolina Supreme Court overturned his convictions. Here's Fox's Madison Scarpino.
3: The infamous former South Carolina attorney now gets the chance to prove that he did not kill his wife and he did not kill his son. The state Supreme Court unanimously overturning the murder convictions and Murdoch's double life sentences. As the justices say, the former court clerk, Becky Hill, tainted the jury, specifically wanting them to give Murdoch a guilty verdict to sell more copies of the book she planned to write. And they say Hill let her desire for public attention overcome her duty to her oath of office. Hill did plead guilty to perjury, obstruction of justice, and misconduct back in December. She's now serving 3 years of probation. And on top of the court clerk aspect of this, the justices also say bringing evidence of Murdoch's financial crimes into the murder trial was going too far.
0: A YouTube influencer is leaving his home country of Italy because socialism does not work. AFN Steve Jordahl reports.
4: Davey 504 is an Italian bass player who has a channel with 13.8 million subscribers, which he built from scratch. He plays bass lines and issues challenges to his viewers, looks like he's having fun, and probably makes a good living. Here, he's analyzing Michael Jackson bass lines.
5: It's a masterclass of why groove is the only thing that actually matters.
4: But in his latest video, he says he's officially closing the Italy chapter of his life.
5: For years, I had faith in my country. I paid over 60% of what I earned in taxes. I told myself if those taxes help improve my country, better future for the next generation, then it's a price I'm proud to pay.
4: But he started asking what he was getting for his 60%.
5: Healthcare is free, sure. But if you ever try to use it for something urgent, if you need to see a specialist or you need an important scan, then the waiting list are 6 months, even 1 year long.
4: He says the moment he lost faith in Italy was when his home was raided by the financial police.
5: When you have spent a decade building a career out of nothing, trying to follow every complicated rule, and you are still being treated like a fugitive, something breaks inside you.
4: Davey 504 says the smartest and most ambitious people he knows are all leaving Italy. Not because they want to, but because they have to. Sooner or later, it happens in all socialist countries.
5: You can see the system failing everywhere, including how Italy handles immigration issues. The system is so broken, it's just unfair.
4: I'm Steve Jordahl.
0: That's all our time for now. Find more news at AFN.net.
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7: The This hour, we're going to spend some time talking about the Declaration of Independence. I'll hold up for those of you watching online the latest booklet that we had that came out on April, A Biblical View on the Declaration. And we begin with, of course, this famous statement by G.K. Chesterton. America is the only nation in the world that is founded on a creed, and that creed is set forth with dogmatic and even theological lucidity in the Declaration of Independence. We're going to spend some time talking about the Declaration in some detail. I'll hold up this book, The Revolutionary Words That Forged America, The Definitive Guide to the Declaration of Independence. As I hold it up for those of you watching online, you can see it's a rather thick book. Yeah, 450 pages. So will we cover all the pages? No, but we will certainly do our best to dip into some of the things that you would need to know if you really wanted to spend some time studying the Declaration of Independence. It is written by Judge Michael Warren. He has served as the Oklahoma County Circuit Court in Michigan since 2002. He's taught constitutional law, former member of the Michigan State Board. Number of years ago, actually started the nonpartisan nonprofit Patriot Week. There's a link to patriotweek.org. We'll talk more about that in just a minute. He also writes and co-hosts the Patriot Lessons, American History and Civics podcast, and his previous book that we might mention, America's Survival Guide, How to Stop America's Impending Suicide by Reclaiming Our First Principles in History. You notice that we talked about that with our conversation about the book by Gat Sad about suicidal empathy. Also a little bit in our piece that we had last hour on the West is Good, the need for us to recognize that we might be having the suicide of the West if we do not change some of this. So this is an opportunity to learn a little bit more about the Declaration. So Judge Michael Warren, thank you for being with us today here on Point of View.
8: Thank you, Kirby, so much for this opportunity. I'm really looking forward to it.
7: This book is an encyclopedia. In our booklet here, we did offer some other booklets that have come out and books that have come out in the past. But when we update this, I'll put your book in there for sure, because I think it's helpful to maybe talk about how this is put together. Because in some respects, there is this section that many people know, which relates to the kind of the philosophy and the reasons or the justification for separating from England. But then near the about middle part of the book, you then go into the more than two dozen different abuses that were listed at the time, which, by the way, all, I think all but four of them were in state constitutions, including one I noticed that you crossed out, which was about King George has waged cruel war against human nature, dealing with the issue of slavery. So in some respects, let's talk about the overview for just a minute, because Thomas Jefferson was saying that I didn't come up with anything new. I was pulling some of the ideas that were resident at the time. But between him and the committee, Benjamin Franklin, John Adams, Robert Livingston, and Roger Sherman, we have today this declaration. But can you give us an overview for just a minute, not only for the declaration, but your book?
8: Absolutely. And thank you for the opportunity. As you mentioned, we hold these truths to be self-evident, that all men are created equal, that they're endowed by their creator with certain unalienable rights, that among these are life, liberty, and the pursuit of happiness, and that to secure these rights, governments are instituted among men, deriving their just powers from the consent of the governed, that when any form of government becomes destructive of these ends, it is the right of the people to alter or abolish it and to establish new government, laying its foundation of such principles and organizing its power such forms to them so seem most likely to affect their safety and happiness. Those words from the Declaration of Independence were revolutionary in 1776, and they remain revolutionary today. And it defines our founding first principles of the rule of law, unalienable rights, limited government, the social compact, equality, and the right to alter or abolish an oppressive government. That's what makes America, America. It's not as fun as it might be watching, you know, Taylor Swift and her boyfriend, or, you know, the basketball playoffs right now, or the any of that kind of stuff. It's those founding first principles. That's what makes America, America. And we have, as you mentioned, you know, we've been losing an understanding of that. We have become very complacent in connection with the blessings of liberty that we have. and actually with our now people that are vigorously attacking our founding first principles and our history. And so what the book does is it tries to return, center focus on everyone across the country on our fundamental founding charter. And it's a line-by-line review, and in many cases, a word-by-word review
7: yes.
8: of the Declaration. And as you mentioned, it includes the 28 grievances. I welcome jury pools all the time. I give them orientations. When I'm selecting juries, I've had over 400 juries trials, and I usually begin with the Declaration, and I'll ask, why do we declare independence? And I'll get one hand, and they'll say something like, they'll mumble taxation. They don't say taxation without representation, just say taxation. And then you might get quartering the troops, and then you'll get an odd answer here or there that's wrong. And I point out, no, there's 28 reasons yes. why we declared independence. One of them was the suppression of the right to the jury, and that's how I hooked the jury into going, why they should want to serve on the jury. We are fools to think that if we don't understand the foundations of our freedom and our equality, that we're going to be able to preserve it. And, one of the things that I know your show is very focused on is the Creator and how our rights come from God, not from man, not from government, but we are born with inherent rights, which are unalienable. Unalienable means, alienability is an old-fashioned term for being able to sell or transfer. Unalienability, some people say inalienability, is that means that you can't transfer or sell those rights. They're born in you as a child of God, and they can't be taken from you by any worldly power. And if people could just remember that, I think our country would be much better off. But the idea is to get folks to understand our common heritage, our common first principles, and then we can hopefully unify in this divisive and toxic environment in a much better way to help our country better fulfill those founding first principles.
7: Let's take a break. Michael Warren with us, and the illustration used is a great one because I remember years ago I was actually teaching chapel at Dallas Theological Seminary, and I, at the time, was speaking on the issue of civil disobedience because there was question about Operation Rescue and a number of other things, and I had a student come up afterwards and say, applying these principles, I don't think I could justify actually supporting the American Revolution and the Declaration because we actually separated from England for imposing taxes without our consent, which is actually the phrase there. And I said, well, actually, if you go back, and I would encourage you to read the Declaration, there's, as you point out, 28 reasons. That's not even one of the more significant ones there. And I think most people think that the only reason we left England was for taxation without representation. They thought taxation without representation was bad. They should see taxation with representation. We'll be right back.

You're listening to The Christian Working Woman, and I'm Mary Lohman. My topic this week is dealing with men on the job. Today, I want to talk about a situation you may face, and that is managing or working with men who resent having a female manager or coworker. They may feel threatened by having a woman manager or peer, or their backgrounds could have prejudiced them against women in business. I was one of the first women in IBM sales. This goes back many years. There was an older salesman in my office who was totally against women in sales. He thought this was the worst move IBM had ever made. And the first year I was in that office, he hardly spoke to me. He figured I wasn't going to last. Women couldn't make it in sales, he thought, so why bother with me? For 1 year, he observed and noticed that I was having pretty good success at selling, making my quotas, winning some awards, etc. And then one day he watched me make a presentation to a prospect, and he was impressed. He began to ask me to make sales calls with him, and we became a very effective sales team. We became good friends and laughed about those early days. But it took time for him to change his attitude toward women in sales. Often time is the key word, and many women don't want to give the men time to change. After all have our rights, don't we? And we deserve our opportunity, and we have lots of lost time to make up, and the business world owes us something, right? That's the world's attitude. That doesn't mean we allow people to walk all over us, but it does mean that our attitude is one of servanthood, not trying to get what's coming to us. It means we have patience and compassion toward those men who are prejudiced toward women, even ones who will never change. And that takes lots of prayer on our part. So I just encourage you to use these situations as opportunities to demonstrate what God's love is all about. Go out of your way to understand them, ask God to help you see them through His eyes, pray for their benefit, and let God take care of the rest. That's the most important and effective way to deal with men who have the wrong attitude toward women in the workplace. Are you facing challenges at work or in your career? You know, it can help to work with a Christian coach who can help you overcome those roadblocks and help you show up with confidence. 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
1: Back once again, I might just mention, if you'd like to know a little bit more about Judge Michael Warren, you can go to judgemichaelwarren.com. We have a link on the website there and find out more about him, maybe schedule him to speak, or maybe just learn a little bit more about that. Of course, we also have information about the book that you can get in Kindle or paperback, The Revolutionary War Words, I should say, That Forged America, The Definitive Guide to the Declaration of Independence. And since you began with, of course, this idea we're endowed by our Creator, one of the things, Michael, that we see is that as people are encouraged to read the Declaration, and I'll hold up our booklet right now. We have a booklet that has both the Declaration and Constitution, and it also has some information about Point of View, and we're making it available free of charge to anybody that would like to get it. As they read through that, they're saying, you know, I see God a few places here. The idea of the laws of nature and nature's God, that we're endowed by their Creator, then also that the colonists were appealing to the supreme judge of the world, and they also were then calling for protection of divine providence because they were going against the greatest military power of the 18th century. So God is either mentioned implicitly or explicitly four times in the Declaration, isn't he?
2: Absolutely. There's no question. You know, there's been some revisionist history, especially became, you know, fashionable in the 60s and 70s, that, you know, Jefferson was a deist and that the founding fathers were not particularly religious, and that, you know, we could kind of secularize this document. And when I was younger, when I was in high school and college, and even some portion of law school, I kind of tried to read it that way. And I kept reading it and said, no, you cannot do this justice by ignoring the overarching importance of the supreme being. And it's, you know, as you said, there's several different ways that it's phrased, all majestically. And there is no question, and the book spends a great deal of time on this, explaining that the worldview of the founding fathers, you know, there's an exception here or there, is that there is a supreme being. And even Jefferson believed there was a supreme being.
1: That's right.
2: He just didn't necessarily believe that Jesus was the Savior and the Messiah. Most of them were the founding fathers, and those that were involved in the Declaration and the Continental Congress were deeply religious men. There were many men that were trained in the ministry, mm-hmm, or theological schools. There wasn't really much of a debate. The atheists, what they would call Islams or Mohammedists, were not taken. They respected them, but they didn't really, you know, there was no pretense of that was the correct worldview. It was certainly Judeo-Christian.
1: Let's, if we can, maybe get into what oftentimes is referred to the most famous sentence in history, and that is the one you just read off. We hold these truths to be self-evident, which is chapter 11, that all men are created equal. That's chapter 12. And

0: The genius, I think, of Thomas Jefferson and his committee is they brought them all together in a document that really has stood the test of time, hasn't it?
1: Absolutely. I am, you know, I'm of course very biased, but I believe that this is the most remarkable non-scriptural document that has been produced by the hands of mankind. And you point out very rightly that it wasn't just, there's this myth that it was just kind of Thomas Jefferson sitting at a desk. There was a committee. We know that there were some changes that were offered by Franklin and Adams. We've kind of lost the history, what exactly there were. Then it goes to the convention, or excuse me, the Congress, and they hack and flack it and slice it up. And Adams rises to its defense and defends every word. Jefferson sulks in the corner, and basically every time they change something, he feels that he has been stabbed by a dagger. But most of the changes, there's one that you mentioned earlier that you said I struck it out, well, the Congress struck it out. But other than that one strikeout, almost every change was remarkable and improved the flow and the majesty of the document. And I truly believe that the, you know, the divine hand of God was in those, in that room, helping those delegates make a document that clearly stands the test of time and is truly immortal.
0: You know, you did mention that one. The one that was, of course, struck out was about slavery, that King George's war waged a cruel war against human nature, and then talks about the slave trade and everything. And unfortunately, that did not stay because of some of the colonists. But I'm glad that you put that in there, because a while back I was watching a video of Glenn Beck, who I have great respect for, and he said, I just discovered the other day that there was actually a statement in the Declaration, and that's Chapter 50 of your book, by the way, that was condemning slavery. And I just learned that for the first time. And I thought, well, if somebody as educated as he just learned that, there's a sense in which some people will say, well, what about the founding? They didn't address the issue of slavery. Well, they attempted to do so in a number of different occasions. And of course, there has been an attempt throughout our 250-year period to do a better job of coming back to those words that all men are created equal, that they are endowed by their Creator with certain inalienable rights. And I appreciate that you put that in there, because it's just a reminder to some that the battle wasn't completed in 1776, but it was eventually resolved, wasn't it?
1: Absolutely. And you know, we do get a lot of criticism that the founding generation didn't go further in living up to the ideals that they enunciated, you know, that we've talked about. And, you know, that's fair criticism. But the reality is, no one in the course of human history up to that time ever founded a nation on the belief that all men are created equal. And we did. And that fundamentally transformed the baseline for what was right and just in the world. And as you mentioned, it served as the motivation for the abolitionists, the suffragettes, the women that were trying to get the vote, and the civil rights struggles. And, you know, even today there's folks that, you know, keep trying to, you know, they're expanding what it means to be equal. And you may or may not agree with their specific viewpoints, but the foundation of the striving to achieve equality and giving everyone due respect of their unalienable rights clearly stems from the Declaration. And as soon as those words were out there, there was a movement for abolitionism, where people said, you put it out there, but we know there's slavery, you're being hypocrites, and we need to change the system. And without violent struggle, slavery was abolished in the North relatively quickly. It could never be quick enough, but within a couple of decades, basically, it was extinct. And the founding generation doesn't get the credit it needs, that it deserves. That's a monumental change in the course of human history. And but for the cotton gin, it probably would have died out in the South of its own accord.
0: Yes.
1: You know, people like Jefferson and Patrick Henry and others, they recognized that they were they were being

0: portraits. And they didn't, they were betwixt and confused and weren't sure how they should get out of this mess. George Washington emancipated his slaves upon his death. Ben Franklin was a slave owner, became an abolitionist, started an anti-slavery organization in Philadelphia. There's founder after founder that, that actually put their money where their mouth is.
1: Yes.
0: And we should recognize that.
1: Yeah, Benjamin Franklin, Benjamin Rush, John Adams, all those. Well, we need to take a break. When we come back, I thought we might focus on the other part of that, that to secure these rights, governments are instituted among men. That's chapter 17. Chapter 18, deriving their just powers from the consent of the governed. And then number chapter 19, that whenever any form of government becomes destructive of these ends, it is the right of the people to alter or to abolish it and to institute new government, laying its foundation on such principles and organizing its powers in such form as to them shall seem most likely to affect their safety and happiness. Again, if you want to know more about the Declaration, well, we're making it available to you. It's free of charge. Simply go to the website, pointofview.net. It is the Declaration and Constitution, a pocketbook form that we are making available, and you can go to the website. If you'd like to know more about this book, The Revolutionary Words That Forged America, go to pointofview.net, and we'll be back right after this.
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1: Back once again, our conversation with Judge Michael Warren, the Revolutionary Words That Forged America, the definitive guide to the Declaration of Independence. Let's open up the phones in case you have a comment or a question. If not, you might just want to sit back and listen, maybe take some notes, but it's a fascinating conversation we're having today. And I thought for just a few minutes, we might, Judge, talk about the idea of deriving their just powers from the consent of the governed, because the middle part of your book really gets into that in some detail, because it relates back to this idea of a social compact. I've oftentimes said that the Declaration gives us the why of American government, and the Constitution gives us the how. And you point out that if you go to the Constitution, of course, you see in Article 1, the legislative authority, which is vested in Congress. Article 2, of course, we're talking about the president. And within Article 3, we're talking about judges. We're talking about all sorts of different aspects of that. But the key there there, I think you say, is that the American experiment really actualizes the first principle of the social contract and the social compact. It's been called both. And it does seem to me that that goes back to some of the writings that happened at the time, whether it's Hobbes and Locke and Montesquieu and others. Can you kind of develop that for us? Because some people don't see the connection between the Declaration of Independence and the Constitution. And I think you do a very good job in your book explaining that.
0: Well, thank you very much. I have this favorite quote of mine, or not mine, that I put in the book. It's on page 156. It's Thomas Paine, who also was an abolitionist, and from Common Sense, which is really the leading closing argument for the revolution. And he wrote, "Society in every state is a blessing. A government, even in its best state, is but a necessary evil. In its worst state, an intolerable one. Government-like dress is the badge of lost innocence. The palaces of the kings are built on the ruins of the bowers of paradise. For were the impulses of conscience clear, uniform, and irresistibly obeyed, man would need no other lawgiver. But that not being the case, he finds it necessary to surrender up a part of his property to furnish means for the protection of the rest." And when he says property, he means our rights. Here then is the origin and rise of government, namely, a mode rendered necessary by the inability of moral virtue to govern the world. Here, too, is the design and end of government, namely freedom and security. So the whole point of having a government, he could write, right? He and Jefferson were fantastic. The whole point of having a government is to ensure the protection of your unalienable rights. And a simple example is, if you're at home and you don't have a police force, you don't have a military, you just have your own home by yourself, and somebody breaks in and beats up your wife and steals your TV or runs down the street, if there's no government, your only option is to chase the man down and beat him up in return and extract the TV from him, which is vigilante justice and ensures, in Hobbes' view, a war of all against all. And so we give up some of our rights to allow for the creation of a government to protect our rights. That's the whole point of the government. And I think this is an idea that is lost on almost all current American and world politicians. And if you understand that, then you understand that the government should be limited and that it shouldn't be, have unlimited absolute power. And that's a fundamental principle of American constitutional law, and it's derived from the Declaration. It's laid out there in magical words. And if you understand that, it really forms the basis of protecting our liberties and freedoms.
1: Well, and the other side of that is that when government has engaged in, I'll use the phrase from the Declaration, a long train of abuses and usurpations, it becomes then the right and the duty to alter or abolish it. Now, again, within the Constitution, there's a way in which you can alter it by the amendment process, or you also talk about a constitutional convention. This was, of course, a desire to abolish that and institute a new government, but that really brings us back to the responsibilities, the rights and responsibilities of every citizen, right?
0: Absolutely. We believe, or at least we should believe, that we are all children of God, that we are each have a divine spark in us, that a celestial fire, in the words of George Washington,
1: right,
0: that resides in us, and we are equal to each other, and by nature, and we have those unalienable rights. And so, when we band together, we only give up as much as we need so that we can have security. You don't give up a little bit of your rights to the government and then allow them to have unfettered, unlimited power. That would not be consent of the governed. Although Hobbes felt that way, it would be the creation of a tyranny in lieu of your individual liberties. And so that's fundamental. And one way that we've constitutionalized this idea of being able to reform or abolish a government is elections. And that's why we vote every 2 years for a new House, and every 6 years for a senator, and every 4 years for president, is because that's a bloodless way to throw the bums out without having to get your pitchforks and your torches. And then, as you mentioned, you can amend the Constitution, or you could convene a constitutional convention. And there's other safeguards, lawsuits, other ways that you can petition the government. You have the freedom of speech, you have the freedom of press, the freedom of association, the freedom of religion. All these ways are to ensure the protection of our freedoms and to allow for the reform of the government without having to go through a revolution.
1: Well, and one of the things we've talked about on this program is that usually on our Friday, we have at least somebody from First Liberty Institute, Kelly Shackelford, or this week we'll have Jeff Mateer, or of course we have people from Alliance Defending Freedom, Lathan Watts and others. And we are right now enjoying greater religious freedom than perhaps ever, because we are seeing some of these precedents that have come down in the past that have been in one way or another limiting the First Amendment, whether it's the establishment of religion, the prohibiting the free exercise thereof, or even the idea of freedom of speech and a variety of others. And so in some respects, it's back to this very key idea that if we find things that we feel are an abuse of the constitutional order, we have a responsibility to bring about this change. Some of that has happened legislatively, certainly by electing the right individuals. Some of it has happened by electing the right individuals that put the right justices in the court to bring about those changes. But it brings us back to one of the key foundational principles in the Declaration of Independence.
0: Absolutely. And, you know, Jefferson and Madison and others believe that in the priority of religion, priority of rights, the free exercise of religion was on top, because you have to give your homage and your worship to the divine being, and that's your first priority. It's above everything else. And some people like to say, well, that's why it's in the First Amendment. But actually, the First Amendment was the Third Amendment. Long story.
1: Yes.
0: First two didn't get adopted.
1: Very true.
0: But it is the first thing in the Declaration, or excuse me, in the First Amendment. And so it's a fundamental right. It goes to the ability to save your soul, and it should not be let go without fierce opposition. And people have a duty to ensure that they have the ability to worship God in the way that they need to, and they should give everyone the freedom to be able to do that.
1: We're going to take a break. When we come back, I thought for just a minute we might focus on that very long list, 28 different abuses. To illustrate this, again, the booklet we've been making available on the Declaration and Constitution, the first page and a half is the material we sort of covered. And then the next six pages are the ongoing list of all the things that the king had abused. And again, it says that we submit these facts to a candid world. And since a very significant part of the Declaration and almost half of your book certainly is on the subject of some of those abuses, I thought we might highlight a few, because so many people think that the only reason we separated from England was due to taxation without representation. There are many other issues there as well, and you have taken the time in a very exhaustive way to look at
3: 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Here's a Renewing Your Mind Minute with Dr. R.C. Sproul.
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1: Would you like to know a little bit more about my guest or even about his book, The Revolutionary Words That Forged America, Judge Michael Warren? We have all that information on our website at pointofview.net. But at least half, almost more than half of your book has to do with those 28 different abuses, which are listed in a very significant way, culminating in the idea that really these are acts that define a tyrant. And I thought for just a minute, since you have devoted so much of your book to that, you might mention a few or the significance of those, because the average American, as you certainly have pointed out, when asked why did we even separate from England, the answer you most often get is no taxation without representation. And there are 27 other particular items, not to mention one that was left off on slavery, that certainly need to be mentioned as well, don't they?
0: Absolutely. So we'll do. I'll try my best to be concise. The first, and I appreciate this opportunity. The first one is the very first grievance is he has refused his assent to laws the most wholesome and necessary for the public good. He is the king, and back then, if a colonial legislature passed a law, it would not become effective unless the king assented to it. In other words, approved it. And the book lays out how there are hundreds and hundreds of laws, including things like dealing with divorce, that like people couldn't get divorced unless the king approved the law, and he refused to approve the law, that really subverted self-government. And one example that I think is just highlights the nuances and complexities of the American Revolution is the slave trade.
1: Yes.
0: Virginia wanted to tax it out of existence. So they passed a law to do that. There was another colony that was trying to do the same thing. But the king liked the slave trade. So he said no. And so Thomas Jefferson, you know, the slaveholder, is trying to condemn the king, or does condemn the king, for not allowing Virginia to attack the slave trade. I mean, the irony there is rich. Another one is that he obstructed the administration of justice by refusing his assent to laws for establishing judiciary powers.
1: Yes.
0: So this was in North Carolina. The colony had this, you know, unlike today, they would pass a law to create a court system. Then it would expire, so it would sunset. And so they had to pass a new law. So they tried to pass a new law, but they wanted to, this gets very technical in the weeds, but basically they wanted to make it easier to collect debts in North Carolina. And the king didn't like that. And so the king refused, and then the court system expired, and there were no courts in North Carolina for several years until the revolution. So that's insane. He imposed basically a trade embargo. So, you know, mm-hmm. we're hearing about the Strait of Hormuz. He imposed a trade embargo across the colonies that was devastating to the colonies. As I mentioned before, he changed the rules of the game in connection with jury trials. Normally, if you're accused of a crime, you'd be tried by a jury of your peers in which alleged crime occurred. I'm in the middle of a criminal murder trial right now. We're on recess, obviously, but my pool is from Oakland County. I think you said Oklahoma, but Oakland County. And that's how it was supposed to work back in the colonial days. When they passed the Tea Tax, the Stamp Act, the Boston Port Bill, other acts, they knew it was going to be difficult to get convictions. So they made those cases triable by the Admiralty Courts, which were in Halifax in Canada or in London in England. So they'd ship people overseas, and they were tried by judges who were appointed by the king and served at his pleasure, which is a fancy way of saying if the king didn't like his decisions, he could fire the judges. So imagine if, you know, Joe Biden or Donald Trump could fire every judge he disagreed with, or your local governor. I mean, it was crazy, but that's what was going on there.
1: Could suspend the legislature. That was another one.
0: Yes. So he passed an act. So they closed down the Massachusetts legislature, shut it down totally, and replaced it with a governor. And then initially it was a civilian governor. Then he replace that guy with a military man. So they basically had a military dictatorship running Massachusetts, a big colony, you know, the hotbed of the American Revolution. But that was part of the reason, was because they had a military dictator running their state. What we tend to forget is how violent the revolution was, or the British oppression was before we declared independence. So the king, before we declared independence, said, "You're all rebels, and I'm not protecting you anymore." So he, as I said before, he closed the trade. And then he had his ships attack American vessels. Mm-hmm. He would impress the sailors, take them off, and basically make them slaves of the British Empire to work on the English ships. Then he had the ships attack, and here's the language, he's plundered our seas, ravaged our coast, burnt our towns, and destroyed the lives of our people.
1: Yes.
0: That all happened. They literally bombarded coastal towns and set them afire. And so he was at war with the colonies before the colonies really were at war with the British Empire. And that's just a smattering of them. So there's, before the revolution, when they were imposed, this is one that might have some resonance today. He has erected a multitude of new offices and sent hither swarms of officers to harass our people and eat out their substance. So he created a whole bunch of bureaucrats, sent them over to America to enforce the Stamp Act and subsequent acts of legislation for taxation. It was on all fronts, legislative, judicial, taxes, domestic tranquility. It was a ravaging of American liberty.
1: For sure. And again, ends with, again, we mutually pledge to each other our lives, our fortunes, and our sacred honor. And again, this is part of this book, which is The Revolutionary Words That Forged America, The Definitive Guide to the Declaration of Independence. Obviously, we've only covered some parts of that. But if you'd like to know a little bit more about Judge Michael Warren, you can go to judgemichaelwarren.com. You can find out much more about what he is doing. And if you would like to contact him, we have that link on the website. Of course, we also have a link to this book, which you can get either in paperback or Kindle. So, Judge, thank you for writing the book, and thank you. I know you're a very busy individual for giving us an hour today to talk about it here on Point of View.
0: Kirby, it was my pleasure. Thank you so much. God bless you, and God bless America.
1: Well, again, I would encourage you to find out more about this. As we've mentioned before, we've had some of these booklets on the Declaration. Of course, we're making available right now this Declaration of Independence and the Constitution. You can simply go to the website, pointofview.net. As you go there, you will see that there is a place where you can get a free booklet. Click on the button that says get a free booklet. You can scroll down. There's a place for you to receive this by digital download. And then we would, of course, need your email. But if you'd like us to mail this to you, and we'd be glad to do so, just make sure that the box that says receive in the mail and give us your address. At the same time, you can also sign up to receive the Viewpoints Daily Commentary, which I just read a few minutes ago. Also, you can receive the Pray for America weekly email. So there's some ways in which, as you go to the website, pointofview.net, you can get a free booklet and other resources we would want to put in your hands. We're going to continue educating you about America 250, and this was one of those attempts to do so today with a very good book by Judge Michael Warren. That's all we have for today. I want to thank Megan for her help engineering the program. Steve, thank you for producing the program. We'll see you back here tomorrow right here on Point of View.
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4: You can learn a lot from the way a mom says your name. There's comfort in it, warning in it, love in it. Sometimes all at once. Moms have a language all their own. They can say, text me when you get there, and mean, I love you. Be careful, and I won't sleep until I hear from you. They know when something's wrong. They know how to carry a family in prayer, hold things together when life gets messy, and keep loving through seasons that are beautiful, complicated, or just plain hard. It shows up in a phone call, a meal, a well-timed question, or just the steady way a mom keeps showing up. That kind of love is strong, and in so many ways, it reflects the heart of God, patient, faithful, and near. So to every mom listening today, thank you for the love, the prayers, the strength, and the ways you keep showing up. 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

0: American Family News, I'm Robert Thornton. Senate Republicans today again blocked Democrat legislation that would halt President Donald Trump's war with Iran. But the number of GOP senators voting against the war grew. Republican Senator Lisa Murkowski of Alaska voted against the war for the first time since it began at the end of February. Two other Republicans, Senators Susan Collins of Maine and Rand Paul of Kentucky, also voted against the war as they had done so previously. The Trump administration's anti-fraud task force says it is deferring more than $1 billion in Medicaid money to California. Fox's Jessica Rosenthal reports.
1: Vice President J.D. Vance announced from the White House that $1.3 billion would be deferred in payments to California's Medicaid program.
2: We're not talking about withholding people's benefits. We're talking about turning off the resources that the state government should be using to police fraud.
1: He said some states aren't taking fraud seriously, noting Hawaii hasn't had any fraud prosecutions within their Medicaid program over the last few years. And in the past year, while New York has had just 9 cases, Indiana has had many more.
2: Does anybody here seriously think that the good people of Indiana are 12 times more likely to commit fraud than the people of New York? No, of course not. That's absurd.
1: The task force also announced a nationwide moratorium on all new hospice applications. Jessica Rosenthal, Fox News.
0: Fox reports that today China reiterated its opposition to U.S. arms sales to Taiwan ahead of President Donald Trump's arrival in Beijing for high-stakes talks with Chinese President Xi Jinping, as tensions over the island's status remain a central flashpoint. Channel News Asia reported that the issue of Taiwan, which China claims as its own territory, is expected to be a key topic during Trump's meetings with Xi. After being convicted for the murder of his wife and son, Alec Murdoch is getting a retrial as the South Carolina Supreme Court overturned his convictions. Here's Fox's Madison Scarpino.
3: The infamous former South Carolina attorney now gets the chance to prove that he did not kill his wife and he did not kill his son. The state Supreme Court unanimously overturning the murder convictions and Murdoch's double life sentences. As the justices say, the former court clerk, Becky Hill, tainted the jury, specifically wanting them to give Murdoch a guilty verdict to sell more copies of the book she planned to write. And they say Hill let her desire for public attention overcome her duty to her oath of office. Hill did plead guilty to perjury, obstruction of justice, and misconduct back in December. She's now serving 3 years of probation. And on top of the court clerk aspect of this, the justices also say bringing evidence of Murdoch's financial crimes into the murder trial was going too far.
0: A YouTube influencer is leaving his home country of Italy because socialism does not work. AFN Steve Jordahl reports.
4: Davey 504 is an Italian bass player who has a channel with 13.8 million subscribers, which he built from scratch. He plays bass lines and issues challenges to his viewers, looks like he's having fun, and probably makes a good living. Here, he's analyzing Michael Jackson bass lines.
5: It's a masterclass of why groove is the only thing that actually matters.
4: But in his latest video, he says he's officially closing the Italy chapter of his life.
5: For years, I had faith in my country. I paid over 60% of what I earned in taxes. I told myself if those taxes help improve my country, better future for the next generation, then it's a price I'm proud to pay.
4: But he started asking what he was getting for his 60%.
5: Healthcare is free, sure. But if you ever try to use it for something urgent, if you need to see a specialist or you need an important scan, then the waiting list are 6 months, even 1 year long.
4: He says the moment he lost faith in Italy was when his home was raided by the financial police.
5: When you have spent a decade building a career out of nothing, trying to follow every complicated rule, and you are still being treated like a fugitive, something breaks inside you.
4: Davey 504 says the smartest and most ambitious people he knows are all leaving Italy. Not because they want to, but because they have to. Sooner or later, it happens in all socialist countries.
5: You can see the system failing everywhere, including how Italy handles immigration issues. The system is so broken, it's just unfair.
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6: God loves us so much that he sent his only son into the world to save us. 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

It's Wednesday, May 13, 2026. I'm Albert Moeller, and this is The Briefing, a daily analysis of news and events from a Christian worldview. You got to watch the time zones. When President Trump lands in Beijing, it will be Beijing time, Beijing calendar, May the 14th. That's because the president leaving the United States and traveling to Beijing on Air Force One will be crossing the international date line. And he's going to be crossing history as well. This is a big, big event. And when we're talking about state visits at this level, and especially when we are talking about what's going to be happening over the next several days there in China, we're talking about the two biggest political and economic and military players on the world scene having a conversation through the leader of the Communist Party, who is the premier there in China, Xi Jinping, and Donald J. Trump, President of the United States. Now, of course, as you think about this, there's so much at stake. Let's just consider, first of all, the entire context of diplomacy. Diplomacy reminds us that the relationship between great power nations, even nations as big as the United States of America and China, forces in terms of alliances and all the rest, and of course, all kinds of conflict baked into the entire situation. All this reminds us that we are human beings, and that eventually the only way to have a meeting between China and the United States is to have human beings in the room. And eventually, the most important of those meetings will mean that the singular leader who represents China as head of state and the singular leader who represents the United States of America as head of state will meet together in what is often referred to as a summit meeting. You understand the summit, you understand the imagery, the metaphor. The very top of the mountain, that is where these two individuals, politically speaking, will be meeting. Or to put it another way, when you think about how diplomacy works, it's one thing to have diplomats at a lower level meet with one another, delegations from one country to the other, international meetings where there are representatives. It's another thing when you have elected representatives, or in the case of China, high-level Communist Party representatives who meet together. And so it's important when, say, a U.S. Speaker of the House goes to a place like China, or the Vice President of the United States goes, or a delegation from the United States Senate. All of those are important. But everything comes down to a diplomacy at the level of two heads of state meeting together. And that's one of the reasons why these things don't happen by accident, and they often don't happen without a very great deal, indeed, the vast percentage of what's going to take place being tightly scripted. When it comes to the statecraft between the United States and China, when it comes down to these kinds of state visits, the calendar is measured in 15-minute segments. The White House will tell you that it's 15 minutes at a time. And from the time that a president arrives until the time that a president leaves, you are looking at every 15 minutes being very tightly scripted, and everything depends upon that calendar, that schedule staying in place. Furthermore, rank is immediately apparent. And this goes back, just consider the book of Daniel in the Old Testament. Just consider when you are talking about, say, Pharaoh in Egypt, you're talking about a head of state, someone in that kind of power being surrounded by all kinds of circles of counselors. And by the way, in the Old Testament, that is one of the distinctions that is made when it comes to God as king. He has no counselors. When it comes to earthly leaders, lots of counselors, and rank is really important. In a Wall Street Journal front page story just in recent days, one official was saying, you know, it matters. This rank really does matter. If you are seen getting out of a car four cars after the president, what does that say to people? Well, it says you were assigned to the fourth car. That's what it says. Is history made at these kinds of meetings? Often the answer is yes. And most importantly, when you think of relations between the United States and China, and in particular between the United States and the People's Republic of China, that is Communist China, under the reign and rule, the autocratic totalitarian rule of the Communist Party since 1949, you know the history is made. It was made February the 21st through the 28th of 1972. And most famously, it came down to the words, Nixon goes to China. The president of the United States and his national security advisor, later Secretary of State Henry Kissinger, had been working hard on creating an open door to China. Now, when it came to that kind of meeting, it had never happened before. There had never been a face-to-face meeting between the president of the United States and the leader of communist China.
All that changed in 1972, and it didn't change because the leader of China came to the United States, and at that point, the Chinese leadership was very aged, and that means not only Mao Zedong, who was the chairman of the party and had been, of course, the great revolutionary leader, but also Chou Enlai, who was the primary government official under Mao at that time. Both of them were very old. Neither of them were likely to travel in this sense. So it was Nixon who went to China. And this was the Nixon who had made his name in politics as a virulent anti-communist. It didn't mean that Nixon had changed his mind on communism. It meant that Nixon saw an opportunity. So going back to 1972, what was the opportunity? Why would the president of the United States, a staunch anti-communist, why would Richard Nixon go to China? It was to triangulate. Very interesting term in foreign policy. The chief dynamic at that time in the history of the world was the conflict between the United States and our allies and the Soviet Union and its allies. Now, you would say, well, the Soviet Union, Marxist, communist, China, Marxist, communist, they would have a great deal in common. Yes, well, in some sense they did, but in another sense, they didn't. First of all, Mao Zedong felt insulted by the Russians going all the way back to the beginning of the communist revolution in China. He also understood that China would eventually be a far larger and far more powerful nation in terms of economics, of course, and population, it already was. But as you're looking at this, it was evident that there was an opening. And that triangulation meant you go from a line in which you have the United States and the Soviet Union facing off. That's a straight line. You create an independent line, and all of a sudden you triangulate. And the United States came up with a brilliant strategy, which was to develop a direct relationship with China at the expense of the Soviet Union. You also have to keep in mind that even though they shared at least the rudiments of a communist commitment, the fact is they also shared an awful lot of border, an awful lot of contested territory, and a great deal of contested history. It was a brilliant masterstroke in foreign policy, according to most at the time, and it has actually stood the test of time. The United States has had relations with communist China now ever since that summit meeting in 1972. The communication that came at the end was known as the Shanghai Communique. It established official relations between China and the United States. Now, just imagine that that reminds us that there hadn't previous to that been any such thing. There had been no direct relationship between the United States and the most populous nation on earth. Little footnote, then it was at that time the most populous nation. By many reports, India has now grown even larger. But this triangulation is still a thing. But right now, there is so much at stake in terms of this summit meeting. And when President Trump goes, and his meeting was delayed because of the American military action with Israel in Iran, he now goes with even more at stake than had been true before. Now, let's just face the reality. The reality is that if you go back to 1972, the big thick line was the conflict between the United States and the Soviet Union. Two rival worldviews locked into a deathly battle known as the Cold War. Then you have the triangulation. You have Nixon go to China. Now it's a triangle. It's not just a straight line. But you also have the decline of Russia and the rise of China in terms of the main alternative to the United States. No one these days speaks of the main rivalry in the world as the U.S. versus Russia. That doesn't mean that there is not a basic problem in that relationship. It just means that Russia is no longer the ascendant power as the alternative to the United States. For the course of the last several decades, it has been clear that nation is China. And China, when it comes to opposition to this kind of conflict with the United States and competition, it is deeply ideological. And one of the things we need to understand is that the Chinese come to this kind of meeting with a very different worldview. Christians understand worldview matters. That's what we talk about. Well, how does worldview matter in this case? Well, for one thing, China has a different conception of time. And so when you just think about it, you understand that you have linear time in the Western civilizational mind, Western time beginning and end, Genesis and Revelation, dot to dot. This happens, the next thing happens. In the Chinese, or in especially many Asian systems, it is more cyclical than it is linear. But even when you're looking at a linear calendar, you still have a difference in the conception of time. And the Chinese look at time with a much longer perspective than Americans.
They see America as itself, a relative upstart in the world. China will claim to be thousands of years old, representing a civilization that goes back thousands of years into what the Chinese claim is even prehistory. When it comes to the United States of America, well, we're about to celebrate 250 years since 1776. Famously, the Chinese see the United States as a continuing experiment. And of course, you have the major conflict right now, which is between the West and China. And when I say the West, I mean the West as a civilizational alternative. The West was produced by Christianity, largely identified with Europe and then with North America, Western civilization. And China now represents its own civilizational challenge. And its civilizational challenge is now very much committed to communism, to Marxism. And as a matter of fact, even though officially Marxism and communism fell apart with the breakup of the Soviet Union in terms of that territory, in China, the Chinese Communist Party is in absolute control. Now, you also see how the Chinese have modified Marxist theory and modified what they will call communism over the period of time from Mao to Xi Jinping. And so you look at experiments with the use of markets and even private property and all the rest. But the point is, it is all in the service, and it is all ultimately under the control of the totalitarian regime and under the absolute autocratic control of the Chinese Communist Party. So one of the quickest distinctions you can draw between China and the United States is that the United States is a two-party system, and ultimately it could be a multi-party system. When it comes to China, it is a one-party system, and there is no rival to the totalitarian control of the Chinese Communist Party. And you're also looking at a very different understanding of what it means to be human, the human being. In the Western civilizational model, again, heavily influenced by Christianity and directly by Scripture, you're looking at a conception of human dignity that simply doesn't exist. Human dignity, human liberty, human rights, that conception just doesn't exist in China. And thus, you have had all kinds of things in China. Just like the one-child-only policy that required couples to have only one child, and the government responded with abortion, contraception, forced sterilization, and even infanticide. And you're also looking at mass starvation used by the government as a matter of policy, and all kinds of totalitarian dimensions. And China sees itself as driven by historical destiny as the leader of the entire world system. And so when you have President Trump flying to China, now you're not talking about Nixon going to China in 1972. No, now China sees itself as the ascendant power and sees the United States as the temporary upstart. It's also clear there are other wild things going on here. You could not come up with fiction that could be anything that could rival the reality. So, for example, headlines yesterday and today, the New York Times, California mayor will plead guilty to working as agent of China. And here you're talking about Eileen Wang, who was the mayor of Arcadia, California, who resigned on Monday. The New York Times tells us, quote, after federal prosecutors announced they had charged her with acting as an illegal agent of the Chinese government, she is expected now to plead guilty to the charge, having agreed to a plea deal. The felony charge comes with potential sentence of up to 10 years in prison. This is a mayor, a democratically elected mayor of a city which is a part of the larger metropolitan area of Los Angeles, a city of many thousands of people, and now she is scheduled to plead guilty to being an agent for communist China. And you also have huge front page article just in recent days, the New York Times headline, an audacious plot unveils possible spying by Beijing. And this has to do with a legislative aide working for a member of Congress. The headline comes with a secondary line. Listen to this, quote, with sensitivities high for the U.S. and China, trying to get details on House panel. All right. The bottom line in all of this is that, yes, China, to an extent unimaginable to most Americans, is seeking to subvert the American system, to present itself as a rival to America's role in the world, to surpass the United States economically, militarily, you name it, and also to infiltrate every area of American life with its own agents. And by the way, America, a very famously open civilization, has been stupidly open to much of this. You have major American universities that allowed the Chinese Communist Party basically to put think tanks on their campuses, disguised as cultural exchange and intellectual centers. You have all kinds of infiltration. And by the way, this is now so much a part of just what is expected
that you're looking at the fact that the United States has to assume that agents for the Chinese Communist Party are trying to infiltrate virtually everything. And when I say everything, I mean even not-for-profit organizations and all the rest. And you look at a mayor in California, you look at a person who's just working as a legislative aide for a House panel, all of them are very much now at risk in terms of Chinese espionage. And you also have all these suspicious purchases of land, particularly suspiciously near to American military sites. And finally, the United States has caught on to some of this, and both Democratic and Republican administrations have finally decided that they're going to try to take action in order to prevent some of this from taking place. That doesn't happen in China. That's not to say, by the way, let's be honest, that the United States is not using every tool imaginable to conduct American espionage on China. But China's a closed society, so it has to happen by other means. It is assumed that one of the primary means that is used, by the way, still direct espionage, in which you have the cultivation of agents. This goes, again, both ways, just like in the Cold War. The Soviets were up to it against the United States. The United States and our allies were up to it when it came to espionage against the Soviet Union. That is just a part of the ongoing war. And by the way, that is one of the hallmarks of a Cold War. Remember, that's a war without armies shooting at each other. That is better than a war in which the armies are shooting at each other. We're going to be looking at so much of what takes place, and it's going to be big. President Trump goes with certain expectations. It is different right now. It's a different mission than it would have been 6 months ago, primarily because of the American military action in Iran. Okay, so put all this together. What does China have? China has enormous assets. It has hundreds of millions of people. It has enormous landmass. It has mighty rivers that it can dam. It has total political control over the entire region. I tell you what it really doesn't have, and that's oil. It just doesn't have enough access to oil. It receives a great deal of its oil from two places. Wait for them. Both of them very much subjects of U.S. military action, even in the last several months. China's very dependent upon Iran and Venezuela. Wow. You do see why the stakes are pretty high with President Trump going. President Trump wants China to use its influence to help force the Iranian government to accept American demands and bring the military action there, the conflict to an end. Open the Strait of Hormuz, and then the United States would open the port so that Iran could function. The fact is that Iran's leadership, totalitarian in the extreme, and committed to an ideology even more extreme in many ways than you see now in China. And there is no sense that the Iranians are really ready yet to make a deal acceptable to the United States. President Trump wants the leader of China to weigh in a way that might actually be quite effective if the leader of China, if Xi Jinping decides to do such a thing. Of course, what will that cost the United States? That's very much now an open question. All right, we're going to be tracking all of this with you. And of course, there are always surprises. We'll be looking at the diplomacy. And just another footnote on that. Diplomacy at this level is always an extremely sensitive matter. And I mean, extremely sensitive. But amp that all up a lot when you're talking about China, which is historically an honor culture. And so all of that is even more important. When in the United States a mistake is made, generally people go, well, that's what it means to be human. Well, we won't do that again. And of course, there have been some embarrassing moments, and Americans can mess things up too. But the Chinese are hypersensitive about such things and slights when it comes to diplomatic protocol and all the rest. And you know, the Chinese have to be thinking about something. The Chinese government has to be very sensitive to one bad memory. That bad memory was in 2016 when Barack Obama, the president of the United States, landed on Air Force One on an official visit to China. The Chinese were ready. The bands were ready to play. The red carpet was ready to be pulled out. Everything was in place, except the person who was driving the powered stair, the beautiful diplomatic stair on which the president would exit Air Force One and walk down and stand on Chinese soil. The driver of that ladder vehicle did not speak English. And officials with the United States were afraid he was going to crash the thing into Air Force One. So they did not allow it to come that close. President Obama had to go down
the back stairs of the plane let down as an hydraulic lift. It was a diplomatic embarrassment to China. I can assure you, someone paid a heavy price for that one. All right, I can't let this go. I think you're going to find this fascinating. When it comes to diplomatic protocol, you have, for instance, all these attendants. And this, again, is biblical. It's a contrast in the Old Testament between human monarchs who have to have all these counselors and God, of course, who doesn't, who reigns in absolute majesty. But when you look at it now, it's the same thing. It's just like the book of Daniel all over again.

Ling Ling Wei reports to the Wall Street Journal, listen to this, quote, Xi Jinping had just finished a lunch of herbed ricotta ravioli at a secluded estate outside San Francisco in 2023 when his security agents sprang into action. Their mission? Ensuring no trace of the Chinese leader's DNA fell into foreign hands. The agents, measuring about 6'3", dressed in identical dark suits, were observed grabbing Xi's utensils and plate and spraying them with an unidentified liquid. Then Wei writes, quote, Welcome to the unseen theater of great power diplomacy, where a meeting of the two most powerful leaders on earth can hinge on the slightest missed protocol, an unexpected miscue, or even a bit of saliva left on a fork. Then the reporter summarizes, quote, It is a ritual that is at once deeply absurd and deeply serious, end quote. Yeah, I think that's right. Deeply absurd, but deeply serious. We'll be watching these events, understanding that a great deal is at stake. It is not just the meeting of two men. It is the collision between two civilizations and two worldviews. Coming back to the United States, big news with the resignation of the 27th Commissioner of the Food and Drug Administration. We're talking about a gastrointestinal surgeon long associated with Johns Hopkins University, not only as a surgeon, but also a member of the faculty. President Trump, in his second term, appointed Dr. McCary to serve as the commissioner of the Food and Drug Administration. He was controversial from the start, and he was certainly controversial by the end. And as a matter of fact, there were many people who thought he would have been fired before now. Clearly, there were problems. And by the way, these problems sometimes show up in statements made by a president about someone exiting his administration. So just factor that in when you hear what the president said about Dr. McCary's resignation. Quote, Marty's a terrific guy, but he's going to go on and he's going to lead a good life. He was having some difficulty, end quote. Okay, put in presidential language, that's pretty much a bomb. Dr. McCary had been controversial, as I say, from the start, but there have been particular flashpoints, and it was actually numerous flashpoints, to the point that someone said he had 9 lives, and he basically used up his 9th life, speaking of the proverbial cat. In this case, his political life is over. He's resigned from his post, and he did so, evidently, not so much as a matter of his own choice. It is really interesting. The worldview clash shows up here. Dr. McCary had not given adequate leadership in any sense for the pro-life cause. And as a matter of fact, he had the responsibility. It was his specific responsibility to make certain that drugs are safe, and therefore he failed horribly when it comes to the drug mifepristone. With plenty of evidence and with every reason to conduct a full investigation and eventually to reverse what had been the unwarranted actions, pro-abortion actions undertaken by the Biden administration and basically legalizing it, mifepristone, and also without a physician's visit, simply under what was declared to be the emergency of COVID, but of course intending never to reverse it. Dr. McCary had the responsibility to deal with that, and he didn't. U.S. Senator Josh Hawley, speaking of the resignation of Dr. McCary, said this, quote, This is welcome news. Dr. McCary was uniquely destructive to the pro-life movement. He attempted to place pro-abortion lawyers in key positions. He slow-walked a vitally necessary review of the abortion drug mifepristone. He used his discretion to approve a new abortion drug. When the data shows it sends 1 in 10 women to the emergency room, he froze out pro-life leaders and repeatedly stonewalled Congress. His resignation is an opportunity for the FDA to reset, end quote. It is also an opportunity and a responsibility for President Trump to reset and to do so well, understanding what is at stake. We need to pray that a good announcement will come out of the White House concerning this opportunity. 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For more information, go to my website at albertmohler.com. 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For information on Boyce College, just go to boycecollege.com. I'll meet you again tomorrow for The Briefing.

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1: You and I who are a part of the body of Jesus Christ, who know and love the Lord Jesus Christ, who are in His church, who have been saved, been born again, are simply responding to the divine decree of the eternal God made before the world began.
2: 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I'm your host, Phil Johnson.
3: C.S. Lewis said that Christians can be like children who would rather make mud pies in a slum than play at a lovely beach. In other words, they may settle for measly joys, not realizing there's something much, much better. The question is, are you doing what C.S. Lewis described? Are you putting too much focus on earning money and developing your career and building relationships, things that aren't necessarily wrong, but they don't even compare to the riches Christ offers? How do you take hold of the untold wealth that's yours if you're a Christian? John MacArthur helps you answer that life-changing question in his current series on Grace to You. It's titled, Richer Than You Think. And now here's the lesson.
1: Father, as we approach your word, we are humbled. We feel less than adequate to deal with these grandiose and glorious truths that are beyond us. We are reminded that the secret things belong to the Lord. We are reminded that your ways are higher than our ways, that we cannot understand all things. And yet, Father, we ask that the Spirit of God would give us a measure of understanding for the deep things of the word, and that it might be the voice of God that speaks and the power of the Spirit of God who delineates and applies the truth. To that end, we seek thee in this time. In Christ's name, amen. We're looking at Ephesians 1, Ephesians chapter 1. We're not going to consider a lengthy passage, but a brief one. But the depth of the passage demands that we dig in. And I hope you have your thinking cap on. You're not going to be able to operate on half of your cylinders this morning. You're going to have to function on all of them because of the depth of what we want to say out of the Word of God. We're looking at verses 4 through 6a of Ephesians 1, and I'll read them just to give you a setting for your thoughts. According as He hath chosen us in Him before the foundation of the world, that we should be holy and without blame before Him, in love having predestinated us unto the adoption of sons by Jesus Christ to Himself, according to the good pleasure of His will, to the praise of the glory of His grace. And we'll stop right there. Christians have a common source of life, a common kind of life, and a common destiny. We all came in through the sacrifice of Jesus Christ. We all possess the same divine nature, partaking of that divine nature, as Peter says. We all are moving to the same ultimate destiny, the kingdom of God and glory in heaven forever with Christ. So there is a tremendous basic life unity among believers. We've all been saved the same way for the same destiny and are carried to that destiny by the maintenance of the same common eternal life. So we are one in a marvelous and unique way. And the message of the book of Ephesians is that we are one in Christ. That's the overriding message. The ramifications of that are discussed in all the chapters of this book. We are one body in Christ. In fact, He calls us a bride, He calls us a building, but singularly, He calls us here, does the Apostle Paul, the body of Christ, to emphasize our unity. As a body is one body responding to one head, so the church is to be one in response to the Lord Jesus Christ. There is a unity in the church that is more than just the unity of a common agreement on a philosophy or a religion. It is the unity of a commonness in life. The common eternal life of God pulses through the soul of every believer, and we are tied together. 1 Corinthians 6:17, he that is joined to the Lord is one spirit. Therefore, all that are joined to the Lord are one spirit with one another. The emphasis of Ephesians, then, is that we are a body. Now, in the theology of the body, which is basically what Paul deals with in the first three chapters of Ephesians, the practice of the body in the last three, but in the theology of the body, Paul begins by taking us into eternity past to see how God designed it. This is like looking at the blueprint. Into eternity we go, we find God the Father, God the Son, God the Spirit, all three mentioned in the first great paean of praise that runs through verse 14, all having their part in the master planning of the body of Christ. And we have seen, at least initially, last time, how we are part of that marvelous body. Look with me for just a moment at chapter 4, verse 13, because of all the verses we discussed last time about the concept of the body, this sums up its definition perhaps best. Verse 12 ends with the term, the body of Christ. The body of Christ. That is the intention of the book of Ephesians, to instruct in the area of the body of Christ. Further, it says in 13, the body of Christ can be seen in this manner, really, till we all come in the unity of the faith. That is, there's a basic unity not in faith, but in the faith, the content of the gospel. There's a basic unity. And of the knowledge of the Son of God, we all come in through the same basic content. We all come into the knowledge of the same person, the Son of God, but we are moving to a perfect man, to the measure of the stature of the fullness of Christ. Now, I want you to note something. God's purpose for the body is that it would manifest uniformly, totally, completely, corporately, Jesus Christ. That's the intention. We are, as a body, to manifest Christ in the world. I call the incarnation body one and the church body two. God manifests in the flesh in Jesus Christ. God manifests in the flesh through His church. We are Christ in the world. We are to manifest Christ. We are corporately to give testimony to Jesus Christ. And the problem with that, of course, is that if any of us fails, then the corporate testimony is hindered. When someone doesn't function in the area of his spiritual giftedness, when someone doesn't follow through on the responsibilities of fellowship, such as the responsibility to love one another, comfort one another, pray for one another, edify one another, rebuke one another, reprove one another, etc. When we don't do those kinds of things, we cripple the body. Consequently, the manifestation of Christ is untrue, and the world does not evaluate properly Christianity. All it takes is one person's testimony to undercut the credibility of an entire congregation. You see, it is essential that we understand, beloved, that we are one in Christ. And as we understand the theology of it in the first three chapters, we can then move to the practice of it in the last three. But the foundation is here in these first three chapters. This is the rock bed understanding of our union in the church. Really important. We are involved in a manifestation of Jesus Christ individually and corporately. For example, all the gifts that are listed in Romans 12 were true of Jesus Christ in His ministry. So that what you have in those spiritual gifts is the re-manifestation of Christ in the corporate church. We are to be one in Him. It says in 4:13, until we come to the measure of the stature of the fullness of Christ, the world should see Jesus Christ in us. Composite Christ-likeness. Now, this tremendous master plan, this tremendous concept by God, this great plan, Paul says, was begun in eternity past, before time, before creation, before anybody existed. In the free and independent and sovereign will of God, He set the plan in motion. The body was formed in eternity past. That's the message of chapter 1, verses 3 to 14. I want you to look at it with me. Chapter 1, verses 3 to 14. Now, we're just taking 4 through 6a, because that's where we've begun. 4 through 6a. After a brief introduction in the first two verses, in which Paul introduces himself and greets them in the common greeting, grace and peace, he then launches into that great doxology in verse 3, blessed be the God and Father of our Lord Jesus Christ, who hath blessed us with all spiritual blessings in the heavenlies in Christ. It's just a doxology, and really he can't help but praise God because of what he's about to say. You see, it's literally a knockout to Paul that God has designed this entire thing before the world began, and he's a part of it. I mean, I know how I feel when I think somebody likes me. I know how I feel when I know somebody loves me. But to imagine that the eternal God of the universe designed me into a plan before time began is an overwhelming thought. A plan that would ultimately culminate in me living with him in his house forever. Incredible thought. Listen, being a Christian is a super thing. God designed it before the world began. And once Paul gets this doxology rolling in verse 3, he can't stop, and he rolls right on and never puts a period in the Greek sentence until the end of verse 14. 202 words in a row without a period. He just rolls, it's like a snowball going downhill, and it just picks up more glistening glory as it goes, as he thinks about this master plan in eternity. Now, there are three elements to the master plan. First element is what you'd call election, from verses 4 to 6. The second element is what we call redemption, from verses 6 to 11. And the third one, inheritance, verses 12 to 14. So we find then that there are three phases to this master plan. There is God's election, there is the working out of redemption, which results in this incredible inheritance. That's God's master plan. Now I want us to look at just the first section, the section built around the concept of election. And I realize that the doctrine of election is a doctrine that's hard to be understood. And we must remember Deuteronomy 29:29, secret things belong to the Lord, and Isaiah says that his ways are higher than our ways. We have to rest in that because we're not going to be able to understand this. And I don't want you to get your head scrambled. I just want you to stay with the biblical text, okay? So here we go. Seven elements are here indicated in this concept of election. It has seven aspects or elements. The first one is the method of election, which I call sovereign selection. Sovereign selection. That is the method. God had a method by which he chose. Sovereign selection. Verse 4. According, and the according links up with the praise of verse 3. The reason he's praising God in verse 3 is because God is the one who did this. As he hath chosen. He hath chosen. Now there you're introduced to the method by which God formed his body in eternity past. Simple, independent, unaffected, sovereign choice. God simply chose by sovereign will, by sovereign decree. He chose those who were to be the members of his body totally apart from the will of any man, totally apart from any human consideration and purely on the basis of his own will. Notice at the end of verse 5, according again to the good pleasure of what? His will. His will. Verse 9, according to his good pleasure, which he hath purposed in himself. Verse 11, according to the purpose of him who worketh all things after the counsel of his own will. Now you get the message, right? God freely, independently, unaffected by any human work or any human choice, chose us to be included in his body. Just to reiterate the emphasis here, look with me at the first chapter of the Gospel of John and verse 11. John's Gospel, chapter 1, verse 11. And you remember that this great statement was said in reference to the rejection of Israel, of their Messiah. Verse 11, he came unto his own and what? His own received him not. He came unto his own things and his own people received him not. But in spite of the majority, there was the minority. As many as received him, to them he gave power to become the children of God, even to them that believe on his name. And there's the human part of it, faith, believing. But look at 13, who were born again, not of blood, that is, you're not a Christian because you were born into the Jewish race, right? Not of blood, you can't inherit it. Nor of the will of the flesh, nor of the will of man, but what? Of God. See, salvation is of God. And as many as received because they believed, because the will of God, in fact, infected their depravity with faith. It even says in Ephesians 2:8-9, for by grace are you saved through faith, that not of yourselves. That even is a gift of God, saving faith. And so it is that God chooses, not according to human will, but according to His own will. The word eklego in verse 4 means to pick out for Himself. It's reflexive. God chose for Himself those who would be a part of His family. In 2 Timothy 1:9, it says, God who hath saved us, called us with a holy calling, not according to our works, but according to His own purpose and grace, listen to this, which was given us in Christ Jesus before the world began. Literally incredible. You and I who are a part of the body of Jesus Christ, who know and love the Lord Jesus Christ, who are in His church, who have been saved, been born again, are simply responding to the divine decree of the eternal God made before the world began. Nobody's a Johnny-come-lately in the body of Christ. Everybody was master planned in because there is a vital area of responsibility that no one else can fulfill, and because there is a unique purpose which God has designed in His own love to place upon you. Some special and eternal blessing. Now, it's all of God. If we had anything to do with it, then verse 3 would say, blessed be us. Blessed be us. But we don't. Our praise is to God because He's done it all. Now, some people will always say, well, John, I don't believe in that election stuff. I believe that everybody chooses. Well, the Bible teaches that too. Jesus said, you will not come unto Me that you might have life. Isaiah said, come, come and buy, come and drink. Revelation 22, Jesus says, come, whosoever will, let him come. Romans chapter 10 says, whosoever believes on the name of the Lord shall be saved. Whosoever shall call upon the name of the Lord shall be saved. Whosoever, everywhere in the Bible. You say, but how can you have God choosing and a bunch of whosoever's? I don't know. I have no idea how you can have them, but you have to have them because they're both in the Bible. And you let God resolve the problem. But I'll tell you one thing. I don't care what your theological background is. You believe in the sovereignty of God. If you're a Christian, I'll prove it to you. You say, oh, no, I don't. Yeah, you do. It's easy to prove. You ready for this? Do you pray? Say, yes, I pray. Every day. To whom do you pray? God. Why? Well, because God is the source of all good things. See? You believe in the sovereignty of God. Every good and perfect gift. How many? Every comes down from whom? The Father of lights, in whom there is no variableness or shadow of turning. All of it comes from Him. And you seek Him for it. And in prayer, you're asking for things and you're giving thanks for things. Why? Because you recognize that God is the source of all these things. You see, prayer for the Christian is not an attempt to con God. It's not to try to force God's hand. It is a humble acknowledgement of dependence on His sovereign will. We pray for somebody who's ill and invariably say, Lord, we'd like so-and-so to be made well, but Your will be done. We acknowledge He is sovereign. We even were told by Jesus to say this, give us this day our what? Our daily bread. Is even dependent on His sovereignty. Now, if God is sovereign in all things in our lives, then God is no less sovereign in salvation. And I'll show you two other reasons why I think everybody believes in God's sovereignty. Number one reason is that you thank God for your salvation, right? You don't go to God and say, God, I hope You appreciate the intellect that I have. I hope You realize that of all the options, I have chosen You. You don't say that to God. That's ridiculous. You didn't save yourself. When you talk to God about your salvation, you thank Him, don't you? Because you know it was Him. I'll tell you another way to look at it. When you love somebody that's not a Christian and you've presented Christ to them, what do you do? What do you do for that person? You pray for them, don't you? You pray. Why do you pray for them? Because you know that the source of salvation is whom? Is God. By virtue of prayer in general, by virtue of thanking God for your salvation, by virtue of praying for someone else's salvation, you are constantly acknowledging who is sovereign, you see. You see, you really believe in the sovereignty of God, you just don't know that you do. J.I. Packer, in his book, Evangelism and the Sovereignty of God, says this. Listen carefully to this. What is true is that all Christians believe in divine sovereignty, but some are not aware they do, and mistakenly imagine and insist that they reject it. What causes this odd state of affairs? This is what he said. The root cause is the same as in most cases of error in the church. The intrusion of rationalistic speculation, the passion for systematic consistency, a reluctance to recognize the existence of mystery and let God be wiser than men, and a consequent subjecting of Scripture to the supposed demands of human logic, end quote. Boy, that's so good. What he's saying is that we can't stand tension. We can't stand a paradox. We can't say the Bible teaches sovereignty and it also teaches choice. I can't handle it. So our perverse mind says we must be like God. So we harmonize in the middle and destroy both. We're really dealing with depravity. And what happens is that you get people who want to systematize the Bible, and they systematize it so it all fits together, and what just fits beautifully into their system, and if it doesn't fit the way they want, they explain it a new way, and they remove all the mystery, and God is no longer really mysterious in the Word of God. They've reduced it all to a system, and in so doing, they've eliminated much of its truth. Packer goes on. He says, people see that the Bible teaches man's responsibility for his actions. They do not see how this is consistent with the sovereign lordship of God over those actions. They are not content to let the two truths live side by side as they do in the Scripture, but they jump to the conclusion that in order to uphold the biblical truth of human responsibility, they are bound to reject the equally biblical and equally true doctrine of divine sovereignty and explain away the great number of texts that teach it. The desire to oversimplify the Bible by cutting out the mystery is natural to our perverse minds. It is not surprising that even good men should fall victim to it, hence this persistent and troublesome dispute. The irony of the situation, however, is that when we ask how the two sides pray, it seems apparent that those who profess to deny God's sovereignty really believe it just as strongly as those who affirm it, end quote. People say, well, I just can't believe that God chose everything. But you see, that's just pure speculation because the Bible says he does. You say, well, then how can man possibly have a choice? Well, I don't know, but he does. And you just let God figure out how that works. So, the method by which God began the body was sovereign selection. Now, let me show something to you. There's three kinds of election, and you need to distinguish these in the Bible or you get confused. We don't have time to go through all the verses on this, but I want to share some of them with you. There are three kinds of election in the Bible. Number one is what's called theocratic election, is what I call theocratic election. And that is, for example, in Deuteronomy. Now, theocratic, theocracy was simply the title given to the nation Israel. Theo, from the word theos, which means God rules. The nation of Israel was ruled by God. There was a theocratic election, that is, God chose a nation for a special place. Deuteronomy 7:6, for thou art an holy people unto the Lord thy God. The Lord thy God has chosen thee to be a special people. God chose a nation. That is theocratic election. God didn't say, now, all right, I'm going to look around and find the best nation. He says, I didn't choose you because you were the biggest nation. I just designed to set my love upon you. I designed to love you. That was my own free choice. I chose you as a nation. Now, watch this point. That in no way had any effect on their personal salvation, okay? The theocratic election, the choice of the nation of Israel, had nothing to do with the individual salvation. Just because a person was a Jew did not mean they were a believer in Old Testament times. For example, in Romans 9:6, Paul says, not all Israel is Israel. Not all those who are Jews are truly the Israel of God. So there was theocratic election. And in a sense, even within the election of the nation, there was an election of those who would be saved. And that's what Jesus meant in Matthew, where he says, many are called, but what? Few are chosen. Within theocratic election, you have specific election to salvation. There's a second kind of election I want to mention, and that's what I call vocational election. Vocational. There are some times when God, just on his own sovereign choice, chooses a certain person or persons to do a specific task. That also is unrelated to salvation. The first illustration of it is in Deuteronomy 18, where God chose the Levites out of Israel to be his priests. Because you were a Levite did not necessitate the fact that you were granted absolutely salvation. That was task choice. God called the Levites to a task That was vocational election. Same is true in the New Testament, where Jesus called 12 apostles. He called 12 of them to a task. Only 11 of them were called to salvation. You see the difference? Judas was not. So there was vocational election. Jesus said in John 15:16, "You have not chosen me, but what? I have chosen you." And he wasn't talking about salvation there. He was talking about the task of being a disciple or an apostle. This has nothing to do with salvation. But now you come to the third one, and that's salvational election. And this is the kind that you find in Ephesians 1. He has chosen us, not in a theocratic way, not in a vocational way, but in a personal way to come to know Him. He has chosen us.
3: 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The title of John's current study, Richer Than You Think. Now, today John talked about the inheritance of every believer. Certainly, when God adopts someone into His family, He saves them from plenty of heartache here and now. But a lot of believers get stuck focusing on present circumstances, and they forget what's ahead. For Christians, the best truly is yet to come. Let's hear some of John's thoughts on that. I think they're helpful.
4: In the culture today, even in evangelicalism, it's hard to get Christians to really believe that the best is yet to come. You know, there's a very popular book called Your Best Life Now. You know, I look at that title, and it's written by a pastor, and I say, wait a minute. The only way this is my best life now is if I'm going to hell. This is not my best life now. My best life is yet to come. And eye hasn't seen or ear heard, nor has it entered into the heart of man the things that God has prepared for them that love Him. Christians need to be far more interested in the glory of heaven. I want to tell you about a book called The Glory of Heaven, The Truth About Heaven, Angels, Eternal Life. I debunk all the false claims of those people who've said they've gone to heaven, came back, reported all kinds of bizarre things. So we debunk the lies about heaven and then move into the Word of God to tell the truth about heaven. The glory of heaven is really a helpful, thoughtful gift to every believer who is headed there in the end. This is where you're going to be forever. You need to know all you can about it. And people don't need to be led astray by false claims.
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9: The issue isn't just, am I being motivated? We need to start motivating. Do I recognize it's not just about me? Do I realize that the small group that I'm a part of, that I attend, or the table that I'm a part of at women's or men's Bible study is not just, what can I get out of it? Are you taking that stuff and investing that in someone else's life? Are you taking what God has invested in you and spurring people on by your life to love and good deeds?

0: And welcome to Focal Point with author and pastor Mike Fabares. I'm Dave Drewy. Is there someone in your life who challenges you just a bit? Is there a person who's willing to push you when you're standing still or lagging behind? You might think, well, who needs friends like that? But the answer is, we all do. Today, Pastor Mike explains why a closer relationship with God requires people in your life who encourage us in the right direction. He calls the message, Motivated by Real Christian Friends.
1: My wife always says when and we hear those news stories of these movie stars, these gals that have babies and they lose all their weight, they look great about 3 or 4 weeks after they have a baby, she always says, but remember, they have a personal trainer, right? It's always somebody there pressing them and prodding them and policing their meals. And so, you know, that's how they live. So, and I thought of that yesterday. I was having lunch, stuff in my face. I was watching TV on my lunch break. And I saw Richard Simmons being interviewed on television. You remember him? Little curly-haired, skinny guy. You know, just a loud, gym short-wearing little guy who's lost like 120 pounds and he's yelling at everybody else to lose weight. How irritating must that guy be? Following me to lunch, he'd have something to say. Watching me plop on the couch, he'd be yelling at me to get up and do something. And I thought, wow, what a guy that is. And then it dawned on me as I was watching him. I thought, that's why he's on television. That's why he's being interviewed. I mean, he's there and he's the guy they seek out to say, talk to us about nutrition and health and being fit, because he successfully prompted people to lose a lot of weight. Now, guys like me look at him and say, oh, that guy's irritating. And a lot of other people look at him and go, you know what? I'm so thankful for him because he has helped me lose a lot of weight, and now I'm healthy and I'm skinny and I'm fit and all that. When it comes to your walk with Christ and your spiritual health, and thankfully we're talking about that and not our physical health, God says you need some irritating people in your life. And I'm not kidding. I'm not making this up. As a matter of fact, if you have your Bibles, I want you to open to Hebrews chapter 10 as we continue in our series. And the Bible says, when it comes to the reason you were made, and that is to know your Creator and have an intimate, real, personal relationship with Him, what you need is some people that irritate you. Literally, and I mean this, this particular word is only used once in the Bible in a positive way. The rest of the times you see this, not only in the Bible, but outside in ancient Greek writings and extra-biblical writings, it's a negative word. Like the crowd was incited to riot. This is the word here. The people were, I found one ancient extra-biblical manuscript that took this word that's translated to spur one another on, it's translated to pester. See, that doesn't sound positive. But the Bible says in this text that when it comes to our need to know God, we need some people in our lives that are going to, look at it, verse 24, consider how to spur us on to love and good deeds. I know sometimes I'm preaching, I'll throw out a Greek word, usually in frustration because I can't find a nice, tight, simple, terse equivalent in English. And one word I throw out a lot is the word teleos. Have you heard me say that word, teleos? Teleos. And I say that word because so often the English translations just don't do it justice. It's usually translated perfect or perfection. And that brings up in our minds this idea of someone who's got a perfect record or something that's flawless or something that doesn't have anything wrong with it. It's spotless. And that's not what the word teleos means. As a matter of fact, I've been thinking of that word repeatedly as I've studied in Hebrews chapter 10, though it never appears in this context, because what he's trying to get us to recognize is that we were made for God. And as Augustine said, our hearts will be restless until we find rest in Him. We saw that great exhortation that we are called to draw near to God, and because of Christ, we now can. And that word teleos, just right. That we are made in our hearts to connect with God. And when we have that, we start to get that sense of teleos just right. It's that feeling that I get when I'm fumbling through my toolbox for 10 minutes, trying to find just the right tool for the problem that I'm trying to fix. You know, you finally find that wrench and it fits perfectly on that bolt. And you say, well, it's like it's made for it. Ah, it fits. That's the word teleos. And it doesn't mean that that wrench or that socket, it doesn't have any scratches on it. It just means that they fit together perfectly. And the Bible says we need to strive for that, to have that perfection. And He knows that we're all scratched and dented and we got our flaws. But the point is, He wants to get us to a place where we're fulfilling our purpose, where we see our lives and God's life start to go click and that, ah, oh, it fits, it's right, it's teleos, it's just perfect. And the Bible says if you're going to experience that, after we had this great exhortation in the preceding verses, verse 22, draw near to God and all that great verbiage, now all of a sudden it's like a brand new topic, verse 24, but it's not a new topic. The point is, if you're going to get to this place of real genuine gratification and fulfillment in your relationship with God, you need some people that are going to push you, prompt you. They're going to even pester you a little bit to get to the place where you need to be in terms of love. And I don't think we're talking about love for each other. We're talking about our love for God, that connection with God, and good deeds, that service for God. And if you're going to get there, you need some trainers. You need some spiritual trainers in your life. And they're going to be the kind of people that are going to push you forward. And then, verse 25, it says you don't need to push those people away. As a matter of fact, you need to get together with those kind of people a lot. Don't give up meeting together, as some are in the habit of doing, but let's encourage each other. Let's really get in there and encourage each other, and we need it more, not less, and all the more as you see the day approaching. Jot this down. You and I, as it relates to our relationship with God, the ultimate reason that we were created, we need to, number one, get motivated. And the thing that's going to motivate us is some people around us that have the same passion and concern to know and serve God, to love Him and to serve Him more perfectly. And those are going to be the kinds of people that start to challenge our Christian life. And that isn't always going to feel good. It's just like us as parents. We look at our kids growing up, and it's interesting how the older they get and we watch them grow up, and the more they get to make their own independent choices, one of the concerns we really have in their lives is that they choose good friends, right? We're so concerned that they get to hang with the right people. And it's not just, by the way, a teenage concern. It needs to be an adult concern because our Heavenly Father is looking at us and He's saying, you know, the people you choose to hang out with, the people you pull into your life, the people that you let into your sphere of influence are people that are either going to help your walk with God or they're going to hinder it. They're either going to help move you to what God has created you for, or they're really going to be a roadblock and a stumbling block for you. And that great passage, and I know you quote it to your teenagers, but it's a good one for God to quote to you as you think about this text. It's Proverbs chapter 13, verse 20. Do you remember that Bible verse? It says, "He who walks with wise men will be wise, but the companion of fools suffers harm." And though it's not as dramatic as us, you know, grown-up adults, I know it's not as dramatic, but we can choose friends that really are for us foolish choices that will be a detriment to our spiritual walk, and it comes in a very benign package. It comes with people that just like to put their arm around us and tell us everything's fine. And when it comes to our relationship with God, they say, oh, you know what? God is a God of grace and a God of love, and so, you know what? You don't have to work too hard at this. You're okay, I'm okay, and the bar, you know what I'm talking about, is always nice and low for them, and they get around you, and they want the bar to be low for you. And they want you to think, well, you know, it's really, you don't have to work so hard. You don't have to pray so hard. You don't have to go to church a lot. You don't have to do those things. I mean, come on, God loves us. It's fine. It's about grace. And they're always lowering the bar for us. Caution, be careful. You and I need to, letter A, we need to find and seek out challenging Christian relationships. Challenging Christian relationships. You got to have some. You've got to have some people that unfortunately feel a little bit like Richard Simmons when it comes to your diet and your exercise. You need people that you're going to find are always going to say something when they watch you choose something that is less than conducive for your spiritual growth. And you know what? And I know the habit is, as it is in verse 25, that those are the kinds of people we sometimes say, I don't know, it's a lot of work to be a friend of that person. They're always talking about growing and God and evangelism and, and we want to push them away. Don't. You need those people. You need those folks in your life. You need to have people that are concerned for you like the Apostle Paul is concerned for you. Here's a couple great texts, and you should jot them down. 1 Corinthians chapter 15, verse 58. I love that verse. It's the pinnacle of the writing of the first letter of 1 Corinthians. And Paul says this. It's a great prayer for these people. And I wonder how many friends pray this kind of prayer and say these kinds of things to you. Paul says this. Hey, brothers, he says, stand firm. Let nothing move you. Listen to this. Always give yourselves fully to the work of the Lord. Now, listen to that. A lot of our friends say, hey, you need to always work to give yourself a break. You know, you need to slow down. You need to relax a little bit. You just need to, you know, give yourself a little time off. Paul says this, you know, you need to stand firm. Don't let anything move. Be totally resolved. Always give yourselves fully to the work of the Lord. You got friends that say that kind of stuff to you? Do you have people in your life that are always kind of pushing you in the right direction? How about this? I love this statement as Paul writes the Romans in Romans chapter 12, verse 11. He says, never be lacking in zeal. Always be zealous, he says. He says, keep your spiritual fervor. He says, serve the Lord, be joyful in hope, patient in affliction, and faithful in prayer. You can hear him. He just is cheering these people on. Or how about Philippians chapter 1, verse 9? He says, guys, I'm praying for you that your love would abound more and more in knowledge and in depth of insight. Are there people in your life that are constantly saying those kinds of things to you? I mean, that's the kind of people that we need to say, yeah, I need to seek out that kind of relationship. Because when those people are in my life, they're constantly trying to direct me, push me, and even pester me a little bit to be a little bit more what God created me to be. And I tell you, you'll never look back at those relationships and say, well, I never should have invested in that relationship, because you'll see how their lives have helped to sharpen you, right? As iron sharpens iron, Scripture says, so one man sharpens another. We need those people in our lives to sharpen us, to help us grow in our walk with God. And we need it on three levels. This is a biblical model, and I just want to go outside of Hebrews chapter 10 real quick. But if you turn with me to Acts chapter 2, and if you would jot this down once you get there, we need to develop this kind of challenge on three levels in our lives, on three separate levels. And we'll bullet point those real quick. But let's turn to Acts chapter 2, and we'll see a great example of this. I want friends. I want people around me that are not, they're not content with the status quo. They recognize that we, as followers of Christ, need to go a little farther, need to dig a little deeper, need to serve a little bit more fervently, that we need to always be abounding in the work of the Lord. Those are people I need around me, and those are people that you need around you. And Acts chapter 2 shows us it happens on a few different levels. Look at verse number 46. Acts chapter 2, verse 46, it says, the early church was every day continuing to meet in the temple courts. Now, you remember the picture in Acts 2, they're there early on, there's preaching, and Peter's preaching, and all these people are coming to Christ. Matter of fact, look up at verse number 41. We know that on that day, after Peter's sermon, there were 3,000 people added to their number. So we got 3,000 plus the group that started out. And by chapter 5, we have over 5,000 people meeting regularly on the temple courts. That's a big group setting. And it says in verse 42, they were devoting themselves to the apostles' teaching. So some apostle would stand up and teach about Christ and direct people to trust in Christ and draw near to God. And there was someone up there preaching to them, and it was happening in a big group context. Let's just bullet point that as a sub point there to letter B. Let's just say this. It needs to happen in a challenging kind of relationship as it relates to a church. So let's just call it this. We all need to seek out a challenging church. You need that. You got to have one. And in a day when a lot of people are trying to create and foster and promote churches that never challenge you, I think it's important for us to recognize that's not the call of Scripture. Your church should feel a little irritating sometimes. Does that ever happen? It happens. In a good church, it should happen. You should go out going, wow, I kind of felt like I kind of got, you know, that was tough. That was rough. He kind of pestered me this morning. Did you get pestered? I got pestered too. And instead of turning it into, you know, barbecued pastor for lunch, which often happens. You've had that, haven't you? Instead of doing that, maybe you should stand back like I should and say, you know what? That's exactly what church should be. Something to spur me on, incite me, invoke me, push me, pester me to love God more and do more good deeds. That's the point of church. That's what the apostles' teaching was all about. They weren't up there giving suggestions to people. They were up proclaiming with authority the teaching of Jesus Christ and the call for all of us to draw near to God. And so we need a challenging church. And I know I'm kind of preaching to the choir because most of you here, you're already committed to our church, and I trust it's irritating enough for you. But there are a lot of people out there that are looking for churches. They're shopping for churches that make them feel good. Pat me on the back, make me feel good, affirm the things that I already know and already do. See, that's not the kind of church they need to be looking for. As a matter of fact, if you don't have a church that's pushing you forward, you're wasting your time there. You need to find a place where someone is there committed to God's word who is trying to push you a little bit further every single week that he preaches to you, okay? So that's a bottom line, baseline commitment. But in verse number 46, they do more than just meet together on the temple courts. There's another level of intimacy where there's good things going on that's driving people closer to Christ. It says they broke bread together. This is the middle of verse 46. In their, what's the word? Homes. It got to a smaller level. Now, nobody had a home big enough to fit 5,000 people. So the temple courts, you had a lot of people there, and someone standing up and booming without a microphone, his voice out and preaching at people to draw near to God. But then there was another level where they got together, they ate together with glad and sincere hearts. They were doing things like this in verse 47, praising God together and enjoying the favor of all the people. And God was so pleased with that, he was adding to their number daily those who were being saved. And this was a good pattern, and God affirms it right there in verse 47. So secondly, let's just bullet point this way. We need to not only have a challenging church, we need some kind of challenging small group in my life. There ought to be a group where they know your name, and when you're not there, they know you're gone, and they know something of you, and you've taken your walls down enough for them to know something about how you can and should respond to God's word, and there's some kind of group accountability there where you're moving forward in the Christian life. There ought to be some level of that. We see that all throughout the scripture. Big group, that's church, great. Easy to get lost on the Temple Mount, right? Easy to be lost on the temple court. But when you get into someone's home or you get in a small group, now you've got an opportunity where people know you and all the chairs aren't facing one direction. They're all facing each other. And we have some kind of dynamic of spiritual prodding and promoting and inciting and spurring on that you're not going to get in church. And that's effective and it's important. And unfortunately, 70% of the people that attend church on a Sunday, that's all they do. They get lost in the temple courts. They listen to some guy preach. They go home, oftentimes eat barbecued pastor. They think about what they heard, and that's it. No accountability, no follow-up, no what did you think about that? No, what are we going to do about that? That's what the small group is all about. You need a church that challenges you. You need some kind of small group that challenges you. And thirdly, if you jot this down, 2 Timothy chapter 2, verse number 2. It is the pattern of Scripture that we also see throughout the Bible, two people pairing up and connecting on a level that's more than just friendship. It's a challenging friendship. Let's bullet point that. A challenging friendship. You need a friendship in your life that just doesn't shop together or go golfing together or go fishing together or hanging out. You need a relationship that when you hang out, you've got something there between you that helps to provoke and incite a conversation about your spiritual growth. And 2 Timothy 2 verse 2 says that we ought to be, just like the Apostle Paul, following this great pattern. And that is that Paul says to Timothy, the things that I've entrusted to you in the presence of many witnesses. He says, these things entrust to faithful men who will be able to teach others also. And to see that chain of taking these transferable concepts of spiritual growth and to hand them off to someone else. You know, friends that are so committed to whatever their hobby is, or maybe it's a weight loss and they're carrying chips around and they've got meal plans and they've got a person that meets them at the gym and all that, and they're really serious about it. And you may be looking at this, man, that sounds like a lot. You want me to not only come to church, you want me to be in a group, you want me to meet with someone individually. Listen, if we want to be spiritually healthy, if we want to connect with the living God, which really is the whole purpose and point of our life, that when we get there and get a taste of that, we start to recognize, this is what I was made for. See, then you'll realize, this isn't just some kind of superfluous kind of structure around my life and scaffolding that I don't need. You'll recognize, this is exactly what I need. It's the kind of thing that moves me into a place where I realize the whole purpose for my being here on earth. And I highly recommend that you find challenging Christian relationships on all three levels. You got a challenging church, you got a challenging small group, and you have a challenging friendship, a one-on-one connection with somebody who's helping you and keeping you accountable for memorizing Scripture, sharing your faith, fighting temptation, and all the issues that show up in our partner's manual. And even if you don't use that, at least have something, some kind of one-on-one relationship where you're talking about your spiritual life and helping one another grow. Our text, Hebrews chapter 10, if you look at it, I think is very valuable for us just to look at it and ask ourselves the question, do I have that in place in my life? Do I have that in place in my life? It's important. But that's really not what the language of this text is saying to us, is it? Look at the way these verbs are positioned and posited. It's not saying, hey, make sure that you have people that do that to you. The text is telling us specifically and directly, let us all, each of us, consider how we may spur one another on to love and good deeds. The issue isn't just, am I being motivated? Put this down, number two on your outline. We need to start motivating. The real issue for us is God has called us, no matter if we're 2 weeks old in the faith, 2 months old, or 25 years old in the faith, we should be motivating others. We ought to be taking their faith from wherever it's at and doing whatever we can humbly, creatively, carefully, and helping them love God more and helping them serve God more perfectly. And that's the most important thing for us to do, is to say, God, this passage is telling me specifically, how can I be a motivation for someone else? Okay? I want to make sure you've got the relationships in your life. But the real question here in this text is, am I doing this in someone else's life? Do I come to church with a purpose? Do I recognize it's not just about me? Do I realize that the small group that I'm a part of, that I attend, or the table that I'm a part of at women's or men's Bible study is not just what can I get out of it? But you know, the point is, particularly in this passage, is are you taking that stuff and investing that in someone else's life? Are you taking what God has invested in you and spurring people on by your life to love and good deeds? That's going to take a few things. The first thing it's going to take in verse number 24 is that we start to think. Look at that word, consider. That's not just the word to think about. There's a Greek word for think, but there's a preposition stuck in front of it that makes a little intensified compound word, and it's the Greek preposition kata, and kata means down. And the verb here is to think down on. And I love the way that kind of brings the imagery of kind of get your mind focused down on this. It's like sit down and think about it. Give some energy and attention to get your mind to really focus its sight down on this. And the text is saying, you consider it, think about it. He doesn't tell us what to do. He

0: 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You need a deeper relationship with God. What are the things that might help that? What are some of the ancillary issues that might be brought into your friend's life that might really assist in that?
1: 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It's The Pursuit of God by A.W. 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Well, I'm Dave Drewy. 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
4: All this week, I'm focusing on a very important, enduring truth, the way we should measure success in our churches. 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
5: When Paul referred to our work of faith, he was referring to our living faith, not saving faith. Yes, we're saved by grace through faith. But then Paul wrote that we are his workmanship, created in Christ Jesus for good works, which God prepared ahead of time for us to do. This is our work produced by faith.
4: You see, in his letter to the Ephesians, after Paul said they were Christ's workmanship, created to do good works, he elaborated on what this really means. He picked up this theme in chapter 4 and stated that all believers are to walk worthy of the great calling that we've received. It means that we're to walk in newness of life. We're to walk in love as Christ loved us. We're to walk as children of light. With these thoughts in mind, I'd like to challenge you to read this powerful letter to the Ephesians more than any other New Testament letter. Paul described what it means to be God's workmanship, created in Christ Jesus to do good works. What about your church? To what extent do people see your work produced by faith?
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0: scroll past people, tap a heart, send a quick text, and feel like you've stayed connected. But real life usually happens closer than that. It happens when a friend hears the strain in your voice, when you stay long enough to notice someone's not really okay, when a conversation turns honest because somebody made time to be there. Distance is easier. It feels safer, cleaner, less complicated. But it can also keep us from the kind of connection God knew we need. That's why His Word tells us not to drift from gathering, encouraging one another, and staying close. Because some things only happen up close. Comfort, prayer, strength, laughter, hope. The kind that reminds people they're not alone. So maybe today's the day to zoom in a little. Make the call. Stop by. Sit down. Stay a while. 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
4: Now, are you having a faith problem? If you're having a faith problem, you're probably having really an obedience problem. Is there a confession that you need to make? Is there a restitution that you need to perform? Is there a gift you need to give? Is there a testimony you need to offer? Is there a place you need to go? Obey. Obey. Do you want faith? Obey God.
3: How do you put your faith into action? Through obedience. You do what God shows you to do, right? But what if that means leaving everything and perhaps moving your family, never really having a place to call home? That's exactly what Abraham did. His life will inspire you to have victory that comes from obedience. You'll hear Adrian Rogers reveal more today as we share six principles to fortify your faith taken from the life of Abraham. Thanks for joining us here on Love Worth Finding as we continue exploring Hebrews chapter 11 to learn about the champions of faith in God's Hall of Fame. Turn in God's Word to that passage as we prepare to hear faith-building principles from this hero of our faith, Abraham. Once again, here's Adrian Rogers.
4: I cannot emphasize enough the importance of faith. We're not talking about something that is incidental. Remember that Hebrews 11:6 says, without faith, it is impossible to please God. It is our chief duty to believe God. John chapter 6, verse 29, Jesus answered and said unto them, this is the work of God, that you believe on Him whom He has sent. You want to serve God? It's your chief duty is to believe Him. The Christian life, according to Hebrews chapter 10 and verse 38, is to be lived by faith. The Bible says, the just shall live by faith. Now, I want us to learn six powerful principles to help you to have that dynamic faith that will bring heaven to your soul. First principle is the voice principle We must hear God. Now look, if you will, in verse 8. By faith Abraham, when he was called to go out into a place which he should after receive for an inheritance, obeyed, and he went out, not knowing whither he went. The operative phrase here is, he heard the voice of God. He was called. Remember our scripture that we come back to over and over again in Romans 10, 17, faith comes by hearing and hearing by the word of God. There is the voice principle. You must hear God. If there's something you're wondering about, you're thinking God is speaking to you, say, Lord, if this is you speaking, just keep speaking. Confirm it in my heart. That's the way God called me into the ministry. God, do you want me to preach? Lord, I think you want me to preach. Lord, if you don't want me to preach, you better let me know. Lord, you want me to preach. Now, that took place over almost a year. The path of the just is as a shining light that shineth more and more into a perfect day. What is the first principle of these principles? It is the voice principle. You must hear from God. The word of the Lord came to Abraham, and God will speak to you. God is speaking to you. And before you're saying, well, I don't know the will of God, let me ask you this question. Are you living by what you already know in the Bible? If you're not and you're asking God to guide you, you're a big hypocrite. Why should God give you more light when you're not obeying the revealed word of God that's right here in this book? Think about it. There is the voice principle. We have something better than Abraham. Abraham did not have the revealed word of God like we have here. Now, number two, there, the second principle is what I want to call the venture principle. Not only must you hear God, you must obey what you know. Now look again in verse 8. By faith Abraham, when he was called to go out into a place which he should after receive for an inheritance, here's the operative word now, obeyed. And he went out, not knowing whither he went. He heard and he obeyed. Now he didn't know where it was going to end. That was none of his business. Our responsibility is not to totally understand, but to readily obey. Now remember, all he was leaving, all that he knew and all that he loved, and was going out in sheer obedience. I tell young preachers, they ask me, when I go to a church, Brother Rogers, what should my attitude be? I say to young preachers, when you go to a church, there must be two things. Number one, you must be prepared to spend the rest of your life there. And number two, you must be ready to leave in the next 15 minutes. Both are true. You can't say, Lord, I'm building a nest. You need to pray, Lord, if I'm building a nest, put a thorn in it. I am ready to go. Trust and obey, for there's no other way to be happy in Jesus than to trust and obey. Now, friend, God gives you the choice. If you do not obey what you know, don't ask God for more light. God is not going to give it to you. Now, are you having a faith problem? If you're having a faith problem, you're probably having really an obedience problem. Is there a confession that you need to make? Is there a restitution that you need to perform? Is there a gift you need to give? Is there a testimony you need to offer? Is there a place you need to go? Obey. Obey. Do you want faith? The voice principle. Hear from God. The venture principle. Obey God. Now let's move to the third principle. And that is what I call the value principle. You must establish priorities. Look again, if you will, in Hebrews chapter 11 now. Let's begin in verse 9. By faith, Abraham is speaking of, he sojourned in the land of promise as in a strange country. Now here's the operative word, our phrase, dwelling in tabernacles. That means tents, with Isaac and Jacob, the heirs with him of the same promise. For he looked for a city which hath foundations, whose builder and maker is God. Now I told you that Abraham was a stranger away from home, and he was a pilgrim headed home. Canaan was not his home at that time. He's looking for a city that had foundations, whose builder and maker is God. And he's living in a tent, and he won't put the tent pegs down too deep, because his motto was, this world is not my home. I'm just passing through. He had a different priority. Now, the reason that many of us don't have faith is because our priorities are wrong. We think that faith is some way to get our will done in heaven, when faith is God's way to get heaven's will done on earth. Thy kingdom come, thy will be done on earth as it is in heaven. So he's living in a tent. Now, do you realize that our citizenship is in heaven, and we dare not, we must not get too attached to this world? Philippians 3 verse 20, for our conversation, that means our behavior, our citizenship is in heaven, from whence also we look for the Savior, the Lord Jesus Christ. If you're living for this world, you will not have faith. Furthermore, you will be in the junk business. The Bible warns about friendship with the world. James 4 verse 4, ye adulterers and adulteresses, know ye not that the friendship of the world is enmity, warfare with God? Therefore, whosoever will be the friend of the world is the enemy of God. Are you worldly? You wonder why you don't have faith? You think God's going to give faith to his enemies? Friend of the world. Abraham was not a friend of the world. When you become a friend of the world, then you begin to live like the world. 1 John 2 verses 15 through 17, love not the world, neither the things that are in the world. If any man love the world, the love of the Father is not in him. For all that is in the world, the lust of the flesh, the lust of the eyes, and the pride of life is not of the Father, but is of the world. And the world passeth away, and the lust thereof. But he that doeth the will of God abideth forever. And remember that faith comes by the will of God. Now think of it. First of all, you become a friend to the world. And then you begin to love the world, and then what's going to happen? Romans 12, 2, you're going to be conformed to the world. Look at it. And be not conformed to the world, but be transformed by the renewing of your mind, that ye may prove what is that good, perfect, and acceptable will of God. Remember I said that you need the mind of Christ to know the will of God? But if this world is squeezing you in, molding you in, shaping you, Madison Avenue, television, your football team, the fashion designer, what is it that molds you, conforms you? And then you wonder why you don't have the mind of Christ. And then you wonder why you don't understand the will of God. First, it starts with friendship with the world, then love of the world, then confirmation to the world, and then condemnation with the world. 1 Corinthians 11, verse 32, but when we are judged, we are chastened of the Lord, that we should not be condemned with the world. A lot of good illustrations about this. Abraham had with him a nephew whose name was Lot. Now, Lot is following Abraham, and the Bible tells us that Abraham was living in a tent, but Lot pitched his tent towards Sodom. He moved into the world. His wife obviously became high up in Sodom society. His daughters probably cheerleaders at Sodom High. He becomes a businessman and some sort of a civic councilman or something there in Sodom. And he lost it all because he was gravitating to the things of this world. We hear so much today about the separation of church and state. You know the message needs to be preached today is the separation of church and world. Come out from among them. I look at the average Christian today, they look alike, they dress alike, they talk alike, they smoke the same things, go to the same movies, drink the same things. We ought to be different. The Bible says, come out from among them and be ye separate, saith the Lord. If you were arrested for being a Christian, would there be enough evidence to convict you? We ought to be different. You want faith. Abraham had a pilgrim character. Now, that doesn't mean that he was a dropout. Abraham was in business. He had a family. He taught. He even had to go to war several times. But Abraham was not molded by this world. May I ask you a question? What are your personal goals? Is your personal goal to make enough money to retire and have a nice house and to live in ease and to have certain things? What are your goals for your children? Do you want them to be successful and famous? Are you more concerned about your spiritual walk with God? Are you more concerned about the character of your children growing in Christ in the kingdom of heaven? Would you leave your present job and take a lesser job for less pay if it were better for the character of your children? Would you do so? What is your goal? Is it to impress other people? In whose home had you rather visit, the rich and the famous, or the godly and the pure? Most of us are so squeezed in by this world, and we wonder why we don't have faith. Put it down big, plain, and straight. Abraham was a man to whom this world meant very little because he looked for a city that had foundations whose builder and maker is God. He had a pilgrim character. And Jesus epitomizes it in Matthew chapter 6, verse 33, "Seek ye first the kingdom of God and His righteousness." Now, we're just talking about principles of faith, folks. And we're saying without faith, it's impossible to please God. Here's the fourth principle. It is the vision principle. The vision principle. Keep your faith focused. Now, you can hear the message today, and you can agree with it. But as soon as you get back home, you're going to get out of focus if you're not careful. Look again in Hebrews chapter 11, verse 10. "For he looked for a city which hath foundations, whose builder and maker is God." The operative word is he looked. He looked. Now look again in Hebrews 11, verse 13. "These all died in faith, not having received the promises, but having seen them afar off." That's the vision I'm talking about. "Having seen them afar off, and were persuaded of them, and embraced them, and confessed that they were strangers and pilgrims on the earth." It is so easy to lose the focus that we have of the right values. Colossians 3, verses 1 and 2. "If ye then be risen with Christ, seek those things which are above, where Christ sitteth on the right hand of God. Set your affections on things above, not on things of the earth." Now, friend, Abraham was a man who had a vision, and his vision enabled him to see the invisible. Remember Hebrews 11, verse 1, our definition of faith? Now, faith is the substance of things hoped for, the evidence of things not seen. Now, that's the important thing. Look again in verse 13, "These all died in faith, not having received the promises, but having seen them afar off." That is, they saw the invisible. They saw things that were not seen. Faith is seeing the invisible. And it is so true that we can, by faith, see the invisible. Let me give you an interesting verse. 2 Corinthians 4, verse 18. "While we look not at the things which are seen, but at the things which are not seen." Is that double talk? Paul says, we're not looking at what we can see, we're looking at what we can't see. Faith sees the invisible. It knows the unknowable. It does the impossible. Because of the vision, there is the focus. You have to keep your faith on these things. A man went into the psychiatrist's office. The nurse came back to see the doctor and said, "Doctor, there's a man out here who says he needs to see you. Doctor, I think he's crazy. He thinks he's invisible." The doctor said, "Go tell him we can't see him." There is an invisible world. There is a world that is more real than this world. And all of these heroes of the faith were people who could see the invisible. Most of us live a life where all we see is what is before us, our car, our house, our jobs. We never get a vision. We never look upward. We never look onward. You know, even in the material world, you think of the people who make a mark, the explorers, the novelists, the artists, the creators, the inventors. All of these have the ability to see the invisible. Before I ever preached in this pulpit, I would come out here when it was sheer dirt and stand up here and preach. That may sound funny to you, but God put a dream in my heart of what we're doing today. When Disney World was being dedicated down in Florida, they opened it up, grand procession. They were all up there in the stands, and Walt Disney had died, and Mrs. Walt Disney was sitting there alongside of one of the executives, and all of everything was happening, and all of the fanfares. Disney did it in those days. And the lady sitting next to Mrs. Walt Disney said, "It's a shame Walt is not here to see all of this." She said, "Oh, he saw it. That's why it's here. That's why it's here. He saw it." Friend, it begins with a vision. Faith is setting your affection on something that is bigger than most of us are living for, just drawing our breath and drawing our salary. Now, here's the fifth principle, and it's the vigilance principle. You must guard your heart. The devil will war against your faith. Look in Hebrews 11:11. "Through faith also Sarah herself received strength to conceive seed and was delivered of a child when she was past age, because she judged him faithful who had promised." Well, that all sounds well and good. God gave Abraham a promise, but you know that he got his eyes off the Lord, and so did Sarah, and they did some terrible things. Old Abraham went down into Egypt when God had put him there in Canaan. I wish I had more time to tell you about that. But God put his faith to a test. God tested him, and he failed the test at first. Friend, God will test your faith. A faith that cannot be tested cannot be trusted. The Bible speaks of the trial of our faith in 1 Peter chapter 1 and verse 7. Now, when you live the life of faith, it's not all honey and no bees. Your faith is going to be tested. Abraham should have stayed there in the land of Canaan, even though there was a famine. If he knew that God had put him there, he should have said, "If I starve, I'm going to stay here. If God put me here, God's going to take care of me." Be vigilant. Your faith is going to come under attack. In churches, don't get the idea that all the lost people are out there and all the saved people are in here. That's wrong. In the home, don't get the idea that you're not going to have any problem with your marriage just because you have faith. In life, don't think there are not going to be any heartaches, any tears. There are going to be problems. But Abraham returned. He came back to the life of faith. I wish I had more time to speak about that, but let me give you the last of these principles, and it is the victory principle. Enjoy the blessings. Hebrews 11, verses 11 and 12. "Through faith also Sarah herself received strength to conceive seed and was delivered of a child when she was past age, because she judged him faithful who had promised." Sarah got her baby friend. "Therefore sprang there even of one, and him as good as dead, so many as the stars of the sky in multitude, and as the sand which is by the seashore innumerable." Abraham's name is great. His descendants are great. Abraham has been a blessing to the world. He's been a blessing to me. God gave Abraham the land. God made his name great. And listen, think of all the things that God did through Abraham. From Abraham came the Jewish nation. From Abraham came the prophets. From Abraham came the Bible. And in the flesh, from the seed of Abraham, our dear Lord and Savior, Jesus Christ. It all came. It all came by faith. There is the victory principle. There is no way you'll live in victory apart from faith. This is the victory that overcomes the world. Even our faith.
5: What wonderful truths God has placed here for us to discover in the life of Abraham. And his example shows us it's never too late for us to begin walking in faith, since Abraham was 75 when he first turned to faith in God. Coming up next time, you'll see how Abraham responded when God put his faith to the ultimate test. Join us here for more life lessons from this great champion of faith. Well, we are greatly encouraged here at Love Worth Finding with the people who are responding to God's truth. You know, that truth is encapsulated in what the early believers discovered. They were asked to come and see that empty tomb. They were asked to see the nail prints in Jesus' hands and the hole in his side where the spear pierced him. Come and see, and then go and tell. And that's what we do every day right here. We come and see what the Lord Jesus did, what he said to us, how he lived, how he treated others. And then we go and tell the difference that he has made in our lives. If you want to be a part of that, I encourage you to listen to these broadcasts, study along with us in God's Word for yourself, and come and see as you go and tell. 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
7: American Family News, I'm Robert Thornton. Senate Republicans today again blocked Democrat legislation that would halt President Donald Trump's war with Iran. But the number of GOP senators voting against the war grew. Republican Senator Lisa Murkowski of Alaska voted against the war for the first time since it began at the end of February. Two other Republicans, Senators Susan Collins of Maine and Rand Paul of Kentucky, also voted against the war as they had done so previously. The Trump administration's anti-fraud task force says it is deferring more than $1 billion in Medicaid money to California. Fox's Jessica Rosenthal reports.
8: Vice President J.D. Vance announced from the White House that $1.3 billion would be deferred in payments to California's Medicaid program.
9: We're not talking about withholding people's benefits. We're talking about turning off the resources that the state government should be using to police fraud.
8: He said some states aren't taking fraud seriously, noting Hawaii hasn't had any fraud prosecutions within their Medicaid program over the last few years. And in the past year, while New York has had just 9 cases, Indiana has had many more.
9: Does anybody here seriously think that the good people of Indiana are 12 times more likely to commit fraud than the people of New York? No, of course not. That's absurd.
8: The task force also announced a nationwide moratorium on all new hospice applications. Jessica Rosenthal, Fox News.
7: Fox reports that today China reiterated its opposition to U.S. arms sales to Taiwan ahead of President Donald Trump's arrival in Beijing for high-stakes talks with Chinese President Xi Jinping, as tensions over the island's status remain a central flashpoint. Channel News Asia reported that the issue of Taiwan, which China claims as its own territory, is expected to be a key topic during Trump's meetings with Xi. After being convicted for the murder of his wife and son, Alec Murdoch is getting a retrial as the South Carolina Supreme Court overturned his convictions. Here's Fox's Madison Scarpino.
10: The infamous former South Carolina attorney now gets the chance to prove that he did not kill his wife and he did not kill his son. The state Supreme Court unanimously overturning the murder convictions and Murdoch's double life sentences. As the justices say, the former court clerk, Becky Hill, tainted the jury, specifically wanting them to give Murdoch a guilty verdict to sell more copies of the book she planned to write. And they say Hill let her desire for public attention overcome her duty to her oath of office. Hill did plead guilty to perjury, obstruction of justice, and misconduct back in December. She's now serving 3 years of probation. And on top of the court clerk aspect of this, the justices also say bringing evidence of Murdoch's financial crimes into the murder trial was going too far.
7: A YouTube influencer is leaving his home country of Italy because socialism does not work. AFN's Steve Jordahl reports.
11: Davey 504 is an Italian bass player who has a channel with 13.8 million subscribers, which he built from scratch. He plays bass lines and issues challenges to his viewers, looks like he's having fun, and probably makes a good living. Here, he's analyzing Michael Jackson bass lines.
12: It's a masterclass of why groove is the only thing that actually matters.
11: But in his latest video, he says he's officially closing the Italy chapter of his life.
12: For years, I had faith in my country. I paid over 60% of what I earned in taxes. I told myself if those taxes help improve my country, better future for the next generation, then it's a price I'm proud to pay.
11: But he started asking what he was getting for his 60%.
12: Healthcare is free, sure. But if you ever try to use it for something urgent, if you need to see a specialist or you need an important scan, then the waiting list are 6 months, even 1 year long.
11: He says the moment he lost faith in Italy was when his home was raided by the financial police.
12: When you have spent a decade building a career out of nothing, trying to follow every complicated rule, and you are still being treated like a fugitive, something breaks inside you.
11: Davey 504 says the smartest and most ambitious people he knows are all leaving Italy. Not because they want to, but because they have to. Sooner or later, it happens in all socialist countries.
12: You can see the system failing everywhere, including how Italy handles immigration issues. The system is so broken, it's just unfair.
11: I'm Steve Jordahl.
7: That's all our time for now. Find more news at AFN.net.
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0: In a self-centered, self-promoting world, how is it possible for a husband to love his wife in a way that glorifies God? Alistair Begg points us to the perfect role model today on Truth for Life as he continues his series titled The Christian Family. We're studying Colossians chapter 3, focusing on verse 19.
1: The Lordship of Jesus Christ is then to be on display, not simply in the church as it gathers, but is to be on display in the home life of the members of the church. That's the hard part. You can get away with a lot here on a Sunday or whenever day you want to be together, and quite frankly, so can I. But I have to go home. I said to somebody tonight, I don't know whether it'd be better to have no wife than to have a wife and to have to preach on the role of a husband. You don't think I get up here like, yeah, I get a free pass. No, I go home. And I came from a home. And so do you. Because at home, for better or for worse, one is oneself. Yeah. We have to take seriously what the Bible is conveying. Earlier, we noted that for the wife to submit to her husband in this way is somewhat necessarily conditioned, if you like, and conditioned significantly by the demand which then follows here in verse 19. So, wives, you submit to your husbands as is fitting in the Lord, and husbands, you love your wives and don't be harsh with them. This is the two pieces, if you like, of the puzzle. That's why we read 1 Peter 3. That's why we read Ephesians chapter 5. So you have submission and you have love. Now, we might ponder why it is that these things are set in juxtaposition to one another in this way. I think it may be because, if we are honest, we understand the particular susceptibility of each member in marriage, namely the susceptibility of the wife to chafe and push back under the leadership of her husband, and the susceptibility of the husband to seek to abuse his leadership role in giving direction to the family and seeking to love his wife. Now, again, I'm going to keep saying this because it is so vitally important that these admonitions are not culturally bound. They are permanently valid. And the countercultural element to what Paul is writing here, countercultural in his day, before we even think about it in our own, is what he has to say concerning the love that a husband is to show. All of those ethical codes, whether Greek or Roman or Judaistic, would all have very clear building blocks for how the family should fit together. What would be so striking to people who were familiar with these kind of ethical demands was what he says here. This is what husbands are to do. Husbands, you are to love your wives, to love your wives. You who are the beloved of God, up there in verse 12, put on then as God's chosen ones, holy and beloved. That's the same verb, actually, agapao. It's agape. You who are beloved are to put on love in verse 14. And if you want to really know where the hit will come, why don't you put it on in relationship to your wife at home? Now, let's just acknowledge that he puts this both positively and negatively. Positively, to love your wife means that we must do sacrificially. The model, the measure of a husband's love is to be Jesus' love for his people. Couldn't we have made it a little harder? Husbands, love your wives as Christ loved the church. When Paul writes in Philippians 2, in that amazing passage about Christ, who did not think equality with God something to be grasped, but made himself of no reputation, in that context, Paul makes these exhortations. In humility, count others better than yourselves. Look out for the interests of others rather than your own.
2: And remember, when you're tempted to say, but I don't want to do that, that your example is Jesus, who was prepared to give up himself sacrificially, even to death on a cross. So in other words, the love that a husband is to give to his wife is actually extending the love that he has for himself to embrace her as well. Now, we have to think that out, because this comes back again to the Genesis 2 passage, doesn't it? That in some profound way, a man's wife is part and parcel of his living frame. Yes, she has a unique personality. Yes, she is a separate entity, and so on. But somehow, in a way that is both mystical and yet real, this reality that exists between us is like nothing else in the entire world, and the closest thing that we can come to it is when we think in gospel terms, in atonement terms, in terms of the union of Christ with his people. This, of course, has huge ramifications for all of our fiddling around with divorces and separations and trying to find excuse clauses and escape clauses to run away from things, as if somehow or another we just have joined in a casual relationship with each other, which if it goes south on us, we can always break it up and move on to somewhere else. Oh, no, you can't. Oh, no, you can't. And the reason that Jesus makes an exception is so that we would understand that he is not providing loopholes in every other area that we try to contrive. That's why he says, you got one shot at it, and this is it. One flesh. One flesh. Some kind of mystical reality. Now, what do we mean when we say that we love as we love our own flesh? Well, listen to this. No one, unless he is psychotic or at least unbalanced, hates his own body. True. I mean, you're going to get up in the morning, take your shaving razor and try and cut yourself with it. I mean, if you cut yourself, you go, oh, that was a mistake. Then you call for your wife. Could you please help me? So could you please submit by getting me? All right. That's where she says, is that an order or suggested with this? Leave that alone for now. No one, unless he's psychotic or at least unbalanced, hates his own body. For a husband not to love his wife, who has become one flesh with him, is not simply to be a poor husband, it is to be a dysfunctional Christian. That pretty well says it, doesn't it? Now, if you want it more quaintly, in the 19th century, and whether you do or you don't, you're about to receive it, this is Charles Hodge. Married love is as much a dictate of nature as self-love, and it is just as unnatural for a man to hate his wife as it would be for him to hate himself or his own body. A man may have a body which does not altogether suit him. Okay. He may wish it were handsomer, healthier, stronger, or more active, but still, it is his body. It is himself. And he feeds it and cherishes it as tenderly as if it were the best and most lovely in the world. So a man may have a wife whom he could wish to be better or more beautiful or more agreeable. Still, she is his wife. And by the constitution of nature and the ordinance of God, a part of himself, in rejecting her or abusing her, he violates the laws of nature as well as the laws of God. Sacrificially and also exclusively. For a husband to love his wife in this way involves sacrifice, and it also recognizes the exclusive nature of what's going on. In the same way that the love of Jesus for the church is an exclusive love, so the husband's affection for his wife is also to be marked by exclusivity. In other words, the relationship I have with my wife, I sustain with no one else. And neither must any one of us. Richard Baxter, I've mentioned him already, in the middle of that big book, he gives directions both to husbands and wives. He says it is our common duty to maintain these things, and he says to help to keep conjugal chastity and fidelity and to avoid all unseemly and immodest conduct. Boy, if that isn't a kind of, have anybody under the age of 112 is looking for a dictionary in relationship to those words. The idea of conjugal chastity and fidelity being a common duty, and the notion of unseemly and immodest conduct. It's amazing, isn't it? I mean, the entire advertising world is based on unseemly and immodest conduct. I say that with great respect to all the advertising people here. I don't mean to throw you all under the bus. But we can go from Baxter in the 17th century to Men's Health magazine in 1996. You see why it's important to keep files? Can you believe this? Listen to this. This is Men's Health, 1996. He's writing to men, whoever he is. The key is to make your mind monogamous. When you've promised to drink only from one spring, its water will be sweet. Surely, when a woman knows that she is it for you, that she is the Alpha and Omega of your erotic world, she will be emboldened by it. So whether you want 17th century Baxter or 20th century Men's Health, let's be absolutely clear that the exclusivity of the marriage bond is not up for debate or for option. And it is imperative that we recognize this. I know that you're not impressed by most of my quotes, but this is Baby, I'm Down to My Last Teardrop This Time, by that little lady who was involved with Glenn Campbell for a while. Can't remember her name, doesn't matter. But it begins like this. They said your love life's in trouble in a magazine I read, when the one you love is hanging off of his side of the bed. Okay, that's that little lady. This is Charles Bridges. Tender, well-regulated domestic affection is the best defense against the vagrant desires of unlawful passion. Now, you don't need me to interpret that for you. This is biblical. You can read it in 1 Corinthians 7 for yourselves in the first 5 verses. And in the time that I have been in pastoral ministry, it is not an uncommon story to discover that the seeds and the roots of declension, not simply in the physical realm, but in the entire notion of a one-flesh union within marriage, can be traced to a downright selfishness in relationship to that very area of life. So Men's Health gets it. The 17th century gets it. And if we're honest, we get it too. Now, I spent too long on that, just a word or two on the negative side. Husbands, love your wives. How shall we do it? Well, we will do it sacrificially. We must do it exclusively, and we mustn't be harsh with them. The basic verb here means to make bitter or to make sour. Hence the paraphrase that I quoted earlier from J.B. Phillips, don't allow bitterness or resentment to spoil your marriage. Now, it's an important word, isn't it? Because if we're not alert to this, or even if we are alert to it, but tempted to disregard it, it is possible for us as husbands to cultivate, amongst other things that we would like to be rid of, a harsh tone. A harsh tone. Fueled by bitterness. A sourness. Which may stem from a sense of disappointment. Often a disappointment with ourselves that is disguised by explaining how disappointed we are with everything else and everyone else. I'm disappointed with life. I'm disappointed with expectations. I have unrealistic ideals for my wife and how she should be. And before we know it, suddenly we have slipped into a tone that is certainly not conducive to anybody saying, wow, look how these people love each other. Now, this requirement, of course, is necessary. C.S. Lewis, if the home is to be a means of grace, it must be a place of rules. The alternative to rule is not freedom, but the often unconscious tyranny of the most selfish member in the house. Oh, and may I say, not in a shy way, oh no, not me, I did it my way. Yeah, there's the problem for some of us. Our husbandly role of loving our wives is not to be exercised harshly, selfishly, but lovingly, which will mean, at least in part, being prepared to put my wife's interests ahead of my own. Being prepared to recognize that I don't need to have the last word in every conversation. And recognizing that we come to this as husbands, as do our wives in verse 18, in the awareness that the framework is laid out in such a way that entering into it by God's help, we may rejoice in it. It's a biblical framework, it's a permanent framework, it's a universal framework. And one of the reasons that we need the big family to help us with our wee family is because of our own personal blind spots. Our own personal blind spots. We all have them. We don't really want to deal with them. And so we are adept at hiding them until somebody might be prepared to come along and point them out to us. This kind of thing, this is just from a novel. I made a note of it a long time ago. And this is an observation that is being made by a character in the novel, the wife. A real relationship is based on trust and understanding, the sharing of little things, moments of happiness and laughter, realizing you've both just had the same thought or were about to say the same thing. James and I, that's her husband in the novel, James and I shared nothing except for the same space, and even that less and less often. I grew to realize that his emotions were without substance. His obsession was with himself, not me. He'd be telling me about some big contract he'd signed, some export deal to the US. And I'd realize he was watching his own reflection in the window as he told me, playing to his own imagined gallery, posing for photographs that weren't being taken. He was in love with the idea of me, but I was just another trophy in a life that was all about him. Oh, you say, there you have it, huh? Yeah, well, we all have it, if we're honest. I'm loath to tell you this. Maybe I told you before, in which case it won't matter, because I've already done it. But talking in terms of blind spots, I can't forget, it's a long time ago now, and a long way away from here, I was out playing golf with somebody. And in the course of the conversation, in just routine conversation, he said to me, Alistair, can I say something to you? Which is usually, that's not usually going to be something like, hey, you're the finest person I've ever met. So you got to be prepared if you're going to say yes to it, to be prepared for it. And so I said, yeah. And he said, well, I got to tell you this. You're awfully hard on your wife. I said, really? He said, yeah. He said, you finish her sentences. When you are in the room, her personality is quashed. When you are out of the room, we all realize who she is, what she has, and what she means. He said, I'm telling you that because I care about you and I care about her. And I tell you, I don't share that with you to impress you. It pains me yet, I say to you again, I don't know if it would be easier to have no wife or to have a wife and to have to deal with Colossians 3 and verse 19.
0: 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And the book is our way of saying thanks for your support of this Bible teaching ministry. 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The author writes, I love that the Bible uses the family as a metaphor for God's gracious relationship with us. I want your family and the way you feel about it to be a beautiful model of the gospel. 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

0: and get on. And Lord, as we think about what it means to live out the principles of your word, not just in the big place, in the crowd, but in the small place, in the kitchen, in the bedroom. Lord, who is sufficient for these things? Save that you come by the Holy Spirit to quicken us, to renew us, to help us. And thank you that when we read these exhortations, they are not there as some list of that which we should strive to become, but that they are the very outworkings of those who are your beloved, who are learning progressively to put on love and learning to do so at the places where it demands the most, takes the most, often hurts the most, and yet reveals often the most of your work of grace within our lives. Help us, Lord, to this end. Thank you for the promise of your grace. In Jesus' name, amen.
1: We're glad you've joined us today. Who is responsible for teaching children God's word? Is it the church, the Sunday school teacher, the parents? We'll hear the answer tomorrow. The Bible teaching of Alistair Begg is furnished by Truth for Life, where the learning is for living.
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3: Lean in, friend, because you don't want to miss Johnny's story about her friend Dawn.
4: I met him years ago when I was speaking at his church in Colorado Springs. I was talking about our Wheels for the World outreach, you know, where we take wheelchairs and Bibles to needy disabled people overseas. At that time, some of our wheelchairs were being restored at a prison facility in Colorado. Well, Don is sitting there in the congregation listening to all of this, and he decides to get involved. He gets his adult Sunday school group to help raise funds to provide more tools and workbenches for the prisoners who are restoring our wheelchairs. He even digs in and helps bring the Wheels for the World restoration shop up to speed. From there, he helped us collect wheelchairs in his region, and then he decided that he could use his mechanical skills by serving on a Wheels for the World team to a developing nation. Well, he wrote me the other day, and he said, "Johnny," this is what he said, "having been on 7 trips for Wheels for the World, I have seen countless times how the gift of a pediatric wheelchair or an adult-sized one really touches a family. It's the gift that helps open their hearts to receive the gospel. They see firsthand how generous the God of the Bible really is. And I tell my friends that there are 5 wins in the Wheels ministry. 1, a chair is salvaged. 2, a prisoner has got purpose. 3, someone gets the gift of mobility that changes their life. 4, many people are opened to receiving Christ. And 5, the team that goes to a third world country has a totally new perspective on life and an appreciation for their blessings. No other mission effort that I know of does so many things with one item, a wheelchair." Well, you know, Don was just sitting there one Sunday morning in the church, and God spoke to his heart. Don's the kind of guy who, when he sees the need, can't wait to meet it. It's just like him. He saw that he could do something to help those prisoners do a better job of refurbishing our wheelchairs. Next thing you know, he's got his Sunday school involved. He's making a difference. Neither Don nor his Sunday school friends had much connection with prison ministry before, and they weren't particularly involved with disabled people in their church. But they saw they could do something. They could raise funds, they could donate tools, hammers, wrenches, make work tables, benches, and so much more. Of course, when you see a need and start meeting it, God opens your eyes, and you begin to see other needs, the need to collect wheelchairs, the need to minister to prisoners, and ultimately, the need to even serve on a Wheels for the World trip. Acts chapter 20, verse 35 says, "In all things I have shown you that by working hard in this way, we must help the weak and remember the words of the Lord Jesus, how he himself said, 'It is more blessed to give than to receive.'" That perfectly describes people like Don, who

0: see a need and don't wait around for others to do it. No, they do it, and they get the blessing.
1: 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Children struggling with disabilities who are forgotten and neglected. And I know Don's going to be cheering on our Wheels for the World teams with his prayers, and I sure hope you will too. And if you'd like to serve on a Wheels team or help collect wheelchairs, then please visit our Wheels for the World page at johnnyandfriends.org. You'll find all the details there. Find a need and then roll up your sleeves and meet it. And do it in the matchless name of Jesus Christ. God bless you today, friend, and thanks for listening.

0: What would you tell a younger self if you could go back a year, 2 years, maybe many years? Talk to yourself when you're in your teens or 20s, 30s, whatever. What would you whisper in your ear to help you at that point in life? Now, the reason we're doing this, by the way, at Intentional Living is because today is what matters. We can't change tomorrow, yesterday, and we haven't lived tomorrow yet, but we do have today. And as I said last week on this topic, yesterday was sort of the tuition for today. How we lived yesterday was sort of the tuition we paid to get to today. And we either were successful in the things that we did and the goals we made and the follow-through in our life, or we got distracted with many things. And intentional living is all about focusing on that one thing that will God's intention for you. Bring glory to God and benefit to yourself. And we try to share the really practical things you can do in your marriage and your family and your finance to do that, to make that a part of your reality. Or you can be distracted with a lot of things and live a life, but it'll be filled with more regret and weariness, procrastination. We don't want that for myself, and I don't want that for any of you as well. So today we're just kind of whispering in our ear, looking in the rearview mirror just to learn a little bit to help us today to move forward, thinking about things that we may want to change or directions we want to take in our life. All right, let's get to some of the calls. We got, by the way, if you want to share your story on our storyline, 888-888-1717 is the phone number. Bob is first in Michigan. Hey, Bob, how you doing?
1: Very good, Dr. Randy. How are you?
0: Terrific. Thank you for your call. What would you tell a younger Bob?
1: Well, I think when I heard your conversation about marriage is what made me think of it, but I think it's applicable to all relationships. It's not about right or wrong. It's about compromise or levels of compromise.
0: Mm-hmm.
1: So I think when you're going to have, there's going to be conflict and confrontation in a marriage or most relationships. And I think it's listening to everything and seeing what you and the other person can live with and work with without necessarily, you know, turning it into a big confrontation or I'm right and I'm going to stick to it till I'm right or whatever.
0: Mm-hmm.
1: I think you need to just settle and find compromises. You know, our parents used to say, you know, there are battles we're fighting. Well, that's kind of true. That's kind of what I mean. But I think in all relationships, you look at it, and as long as you're not compromising your foundational beliefs, you know, then I think that's where you say, okay, I'm willing to give this. You know, this is mm-hmm. going to cost me 10 minutes of time, or this is going to cost me $10 more than I thought it would. Or those are irrelevant in the big scheme of things, because giving up a marriage, like the gentleman you talked about who had five marriages in 35 years, and, you know, bless the Lord, I've been married for 36 and same person, it works.
0: Yeah, it's not easy to do, too. It's, you know, there's a verse in the Bible that says, to the extent possible, live in unity or agreement with everyone. And of course, that the preface there is to the extent that it's possible, and at times it's not. We understand that there are times, like you said, because of values or beliefs and things that are so foundational in our life, we just don't go with the flow. But there are more times in a relationship that we fall into our areas of preference, desires, things that we think are important, and they can be damaging to a relationship or to ourselves and our own health when we're not willing to sit down and, as you say, compromise and come to some agreement, which is really ultimately what we need, especially in the intimacy of a marriage or business relationship.
1: Yeah, really I use it daily in my own career. You know, I'm retired now, but again, in marriage, relationships with my children, relationships at church and in the communities. I think it's all important. And in being that listening as well as talking,
0: yes,
1: or maybe listening better than talking is probably the gist of it.
0: Absolutely. And that's part of the servantness and leadership, right? We talk about servant leadership is I want to hear your heart. I'm still a leader and I still have to make decisions, but I want to hear what you're thinking and how we can do this together. Very good, Bob. Thank you for listening. Appreciate it. Robin is in Arizona. Hey, Robin, how you doing?
2: I'm doing great.
0: All right. What have you learned about talking to a younger Robin? What would you say?
2: Well, my husband and I have been married for 52 years, and for the first 11 years, we focused on ourselves and just, you know, wanted to set the world on fire and that type of thing. But after that, we accepted Christ. And when we did, things changed drastically. And what we changed primarily was we began to serve. And service to others is what creates joy and thriving in life. And we found that our community has grown over the years because we have so many friends and we're so grateful. And we together we go to the jails and do services, 4 services a week in the jails. And we have stayed in touch with so many of the inmates when they've gotten out and come to church. And it's just such a joy to us. It's wow. Just such a joy. And so our lives, I mean, you know, we're 73 years old, but our lives are thriving and through everything.
0: Amen.
2: God's just carried us.
0: Now, you said the first part of your marriage, first 20 years or so, is sort of you guys doing your own thing and pursuing your own thing. What was it that sounded like you both came to Christ similar time? What happened? What was that whole, what happened and why, what happened as a result of that?
2: Well, my husband was an alcoholic and he quit drinking. And I said, well, you better go talk to our pastor. And he wasn't going to church at the time. So he came and met our pastor and talked with him. And he said, well, start reading the Bible before you do anything. Start reading the Bible. And over that next few months, he read the Gospel of John 30 times in the first year. And and he said that changed everything. And then before I knew it, he wanted to be a pastor.
0: So, my goodness. And now that happened? So, he became a pastor?
2: Yes. Yes, he did.
0: Wow. We're talking about, you know, people listening, they wonder, does this accepting Christ? We got a lot of people listening who are interested but don't really understand the life transformation. It sounds like you guys had a radical change in your entire lives and direction of your life when you submitted to the reality of God's love for yourself, for you guys.
2: Yes, yes. And just being able to serve, when we focus on others instead of ourselves, there is this amazing thing that God does inside of us. And we feel so rich, and we aren't financially rich, but we are so rich with the people in our lives and with God just guiding things. We're just happy.
0: Amen. That's what a dear younger me is all about. What would you tell a younger self? Maybe you're the one that's the younger self right now. And you hear these stories. The question is, what are you going to do about the things you're hearing today?
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0: Thank you, Kurt. When you do, you're a part of making a difference. Someone may come to Christ as a result of you helping support what we do and just keeping us going here with especially in this new world of technology, as we have more and more opportunity to reach into the digital space and the platforms available to reach people around the world, as well as right here on the platform of radio. And so we thank you for doing that. We really do appreciate the fact that you're standing with us.
5: I would tell a younger 25-year-old me to forgive people quicker, and that would include myself in the, and that's a biggie for me.
0: All right, let's get Grace on the line here in Arizona. Hi, Grace. How are you today?
6: Hi. Good, thank you.
0: Appreciate your call. What would you tell a younger Grace?
6: Yeah, well, let me just share with you. When I was younger, 19, 20, 21, 22, that period in life when you feel like you're invincible, I did a lot of drinking. And I remember sitting at the table and my father, I love my father dearly, and he told me, Mija, your body is a temple. And I wish I would have just sat there and let that sit in, right? Because if he saw that in me to say those words, how great is it now that I think back that my Heavenly Father was speaking through him to me. And my father passed away from cirrhosis of the liver. So I carry that with me always. And now what I do is if I do have an opportunity to share with someone young, I tell them, because those words are so powerful, that your body's a temple.
0: Yeah.
6: Yes.
0: Was that hard for mm-hmm. you to accept at the time? Did your dad share that because he was concerned about you and decisions
6: yeah,
0: you were making?
6: That's what I remember the most, is the concern that he had for me and how my response was kind of like, you know, it's no big deal. I've got this. You know, it's, you know, just that invincible me at the time. Right. And just growing in Christ, realizing that my father loved me so much that he would tell me that, and that our Lord worked through him and everyone around me as well, guiding me and teaching me. And I didn't even know. So I think it's a beautiful thing. Yes.
0: Well, you're giving a tribute to your dad for the words he shared, which are truth, but also for your life today. How are you doing today in your life? Have you been able to move forward in terms of where you are and continuing to grow, and it's been a good thing in your life?
6: Oh, definitely. Definitely. I live for Christ. He's number one in my life, and I know that I give all praise and glory to him for everything, for who I am today and all the blessings he's given me, all the trials and tribulations. Yeah.
0: Oh, yes. Amen. Well, Grace, thank you for calling and sharing your story today.
6: Thank you.
0: All right. I'm glad you're listening. Tenderness. Not stuck in regret, but just reminded of the power of your words, dads. The power of our words, moms. And the reality is, your mom and dad, we may be in heaven before the kids or grandkids ever recollect what we said and put it to work, but keep saying it in love, okay? All right, let's go to Dee in Arizona. Dee, what would you tell a younger self?
7: I would tell myself no a lot more.
0: What do you mean?
7: Well, I always just followed whatever I felt like and whatever I wanted to do. And I was very influenced by the times because I was a child of the 60s. And so it was just kind of like, do your thing. And I didn't have a lot of restraint. I wasn't a Christian or saved. And I had a tremendous fear of God. So I just thought, what the heck? I'll just do it, whatever would make me happy. And of course, I didn't realize that happiness is very circumstantial. And I didn't get saved till I was in my 30s. I mean, thank God for that. But there was not a lot of no or restraint used in my life in those early days. And so you have a lot of regrets, you know. I mean, I don't have them now because it's all under the blood. But
0: that's
7: what I would tell myself.
0: Yeah, the word no. Parents, we can use that word. Listen, if you're a mom or dad, that's your title. Nobody else on the planet quite has it like you do, and sometimes we have to say no, which is hard sometimes. All right, thank you, Dee. Let's go to Kim in Arizona as well. I appreciate your call, Kim. What would you tell a younger self?
8: I would tell my younger self to believe in myself. because God has an amazing good plan for your life, and you've got to trust that. And I don't think growing up I had any self-confidence. And that's so important to go forward in life and believe good things.
9: Yeah. So you feel like your life, you kind of held back when you should have kept moving?
8: Oh, definitely. Too many insecurities. And that I feel is totally the devil. He doesn't want us to go ahead with our life. He doesn't want us to succeed. He wants us to be miserable. And, you know, if you get up every day and just tell yourself it's a good day and believe in yourself, regardless of the trial you're going through, it'll be a better day.
0: Yeah. Well, be renewed in the spirit of your minds every day, right? That's good. Thank you, Kim. Lisa, you've been standing by in Michigan. What would you tell a younger Lisa?
10: I would tell myself I had more self-worth than what I ever thought I had.
0: Mm. Did you have people in your life that kind of left the message you didn't have self-worth?
10: No, I had very positive people. I think I went through depression in my life, and the devil creeped into that and made me feel as my self-worth was almost nothing. And didn't realize I had self-worth until I got older and really started taking Christ more seriously.
0: Amen.
10: And my self-worth, my self-worth grows more and more all the time, and Christ reinforced that.
0: So it's more of a rear view mirror look, and that's good. You're kind of getting smaller and smaller, those issues, as you get further down the path.
10: Yeah. So it's, try to tell the kids that you have more self-worth. You're valuable. Mm-hmm. What you do matters. Okay. What you say, what you think. Life is not a race. No one's better than somebody else.
0: That's right. Amen. That's,
10: you know,
0: great.
10: And do what you're called to do.
4: The third thing that we believe in intentional living, and these are the three questions. Number one, what am I becoming? Number two, where am I going? And the third question that I think each of us need to focus on if we're going to live intentionally is, what am I doing? See, I think we get that backward. I think many of us who, like me, are very action-oriented, let's get it done. How many of you live your day by checklists? The things you got to get done, raise your hand. And if you're like me, after you do something that's not on the checklist, you put it on the checklist so you can cross it off. Amen to that. I hear some, yeah, that's right. God has convicted you right here in Prescott Valley.
0: That was recorded at one of our seminars in the Prescott, beautiful Prescott Valley, talking about intentional living and thriving. That's an excerpt from the lesson featured this month on our member site at theintentionallife.com. 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I'm reminded again, for you who are joining us maybe for the very first time, and you hear this idea of intentional living. We say it a lot. We really want to reinforce it because it's what we believe. God is an intentional God. He loves you intentionally. And when you live your life that way, I'm telling you, God gets the glory and you're going to get the benefit. And really, it comes down to focusing on one thing. That's why a big part of our ministry is this idea of the power of one thing, focusing on one thing. We see that in the book of Luke, in the sisters, Mary and Martha. Mary was right there. I mean, she was at the feet of Jesus, very focused on one thing. She wanted to hear what Jesus had to say. Her emotions were at peace. Where Martha, her sister, was busy. She was controlled by external conditions and feeding everybody and taking care of everybody, which, by the way, is important, right? We need Martha. There's times we need to be a Martha in our lives, okay? That's a good message outline. When do we need to be a Martha and when we need to be a Mary? But I will tell you, you want to be a Mary when Jesus is there. And maybe be a Martha when he's not, you know, in terms of things that have to get done when God wants to speak to us. And that's what intentional living is all about, is this power of being intentional and walking with him. Thanks for your support, by the way. You're keeping us going. We can't do it without you. Love you. Thank you for being a part of intentional living at theintentionallife.com.
11: I would tell my 25-year-old self back then to focus more on others and not so much on myself. And I think being others-centered helps us to live a more selfless life. And our decisions reflect that.
0: Dear younger me, we got our own producer here, Stephen, in the studio. He whispered in my ear, I got some things from younger me. What is it? What is it that you relate to this one?
12: Last Friday, you talked about the passage from Psalm 90, verse 12. It says, teach us to number our ways so we may gain a heart of wisdom.
0: Yeah.
12: And the first time that applied to me was when I was in college. Now, back up even further, in the first grade, the love of my life was a young girl named Jackie in the first grade. Her mama was my Sunday school teacher. Her dad was a high school choir teacher who had my sister. And so fast forward, now I'm in college, and I'm in charge of putting the tour together for my university singers. And we're going up to Portland, and I get hold of Bill Covert, and he's, oh, yeah, and you need to get together with our daughter. I go, sure. You know, so they gave me her phone number and all that kind of stuff. And then maybe a month later, I get a clipping from the newspaper that she'd been hit on her bicycle and died immediately.
0: Oh, wow.
12: And the thing that I took away from that, and I continue to take away from that, is that if you're gonna talk to somebody, don't put it off.
0: Yeah.
12: You know, that you and I have lost some pretty significant people over the past few months. And there were days when I said, I need to call so-and-so, and I didn't.
0: Yeah.
12: And of course, obviously, when we get older, that becomes more urgent. Right. But I think for any of us, if we don't, if God lays somebody on our hearts, and we've got to reach out, we've got to talk to them.
0: That's good. Thank you, Stephen, sharing that. Yeah, it reminds me of a story. When I was in high school, I played football in high school. Believe it or not, it wasn't very good, but I played. And my locker partner's name was Mike. We also were in the gym. I played in the band together. He played the trombone. I played saxophone. He was right behind me with the trombone. He was the happy kid in the band. He was the one everybody loved, everyone turned to. You know, the one that was sort of the class clown, everybody. But inside, he was not. He was struggling with issues. And after getting really raked over the coals by the teacher one time, I think it kind of hit him hard after a concert, and probably a lot of other things going on in his life, but it culminated in him deciding he didn't want to live anymore. And I've always regretted the fact that we were friends, but I never talked to him about Jesus, never talked to him about his, because I figured, hey, he's got his life together. And so that's a gentle reminder, a powerful reminder that we need to take the opportunities we can to share that with somebody. That's powerful. And by the way, maybe someone you know today or yourself, you're feeling pretty overwhelmed, discouraged as you think about something like this. There is a national crisis hotline always available 24 hours a day that you can call if you feel like, hey, I need to really talk to someone. I'm in crisis. And it's 988. It's 988 is that crisis hotline. All right, let's get back to the calls here. I appreciate you joining us today. What would you tell a younger self?
13: Constraint when it comes to dealing with members of the opposite sex.
0: Not let your emotions and your hormones take over?
13: More the hormones than the emotions, because I'll speak for myself. Mine dictated what my emotions were, and it took logic and God's will, not that I knew a whole lot about that at the time. But yeah, I don't regret having any of my kids, but I do know that my actions produced some things even outside of the kids, and my lifestyle impacted my kids as they grew into their future. And knowing all that now, yeah, I would very quickly tell my younger self, learn constraint.
0: Mm. So you've had the consequences, but have you experienced the forgiveness? You know, God loves you and he's a forgiving God.
13: Oh, I've experienced it from God. I've experienced it from my kids.
0: Good.
13: And that means the world, but ideally, you'd like to not ever have to go through that.
0: Boy, you know, when we look back, thank you for sharing that, by the way. When you go back and you think about our youth, and I'd say to young men, listen, the Bible tells us, remember your Creator in the days of your youth, and how you live is going to matter. Don't wait until you're an old man or old woman to do that. If you're young today, of course, any time is appropriate, but if you're young, you got all those years ahead to really follow Him. That's being intentional. Hey, if you got a story you'd like to share on our storyline, it's open to you at 888-888-1717, 888-888-1717. Intentional Living is a listener-supported ministry of Intentional Life Media. We're here because you all pray for us and support us, and I want to thank you for doing that. We appreciate it. Time for one more call. Anna, appreciate your call. What would you tell a younger self?
14: I would tell a younger self, keep your faith. Even after getting divorced, you are still valuable in God's eyes. Even if your husband doesn't value you anymore, even if the church that you were going to, and I'm 77 years old, so this was 38 years ago. I've learned a lot in 38 years, but some of the people in that church, I guess they thought I had a contagious disease or something. I stopped going to church, Randy, and I am so sorry that I wasted a few years, but I did get back. I never turned my back on God and right. just organized religion, I guess, and He never turned His back on me. And I would say to my younger self, regardless of what happens in your life, God loves you. You are valuable to Him, and you can be valuable to other people if you get back into church and just keep on keeping on.
0: There you go. Listen, we all take little sidetracks sometimes, little cul-de-sacs going around circles, maybe mentally, relationally, whatever. But when the Bible tells us in 1 John that if we confess our sins, He forgives us and He restores us. He's faithful and just to do that, it says. And He'll do that for you today. If you feel like today, we're talking about regrets and past, let's get focused today. Let's move forward with forgiveness and praising God for what one thing He can do and will do in your life today. I'm Dr. Randy, along with Jennifer and Steve and the rest of the Intentional Living team. We appreciate you standing with us and being a part of the ministry. We'll see you next time from Intentional Living, a ministry of Intentional Life Media.
15: 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Like the long and short of it. Two opposites side by side, somehow making perfect sense. You can take the long road or the short road and still arrive at the same truth. So here's the long version. God made you on purpose, knows you completely, loves you deeply, and sent Jesus to rescue you so you could know Him now and forever. Here's the short version. Jesus loves you. Same truth, just told in fewer words. And that's a little like the cornerstone. The long version? Day after day, it keeps showing up with hope, truth, and reminders of God's love, meeting people in traffic, in kitchens, in long days, and in quiet moments when hearts are listening. The short version? 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
19: Well, welcome to Foundations of Truth. I'm so glad you're here today, and I mean that. Whether you've been listening for a while, or you found this program for the very first time this week, I want you to know that this broadcast exists for one reason. Because the Word of God is alive, it is powerful, and it has something to say to every one of us, no matter what we're walking through right now. Now, if you've been with us for a while, you know that most of what we do on this program is expository preaching. We open the Bible, we work through a passage, and we let the text do the talking. That is my conviction, and that is not changing. But I do believe that we need to do something a little different from time to time. And I want to take just a moment to tell you why. Across evangelical churches right now, there are some significant conversations happening. Conversations about grace and holiness, about biblical counseling, about the health of the local church, about what it means to be a man of God, about the pastoral office, about worship, about how we sustain faithful ministry in a season when the numbers are not always encouraging. And there's so many other issues. And these are not fringe issues. They're showing up in pulpits, in small groups, in pastors' studies, and in the lives of ordinary believers trying to follow Jesus in a very complicated moment. And I believe it is right for us to speak directly to those conversations, not in a reactionary way, not with a spirit of alarm, but with the same thing we always bring to the microphone. The Word of God, applied with as much clarity and warmth as I can muster. So, from time to time, we're going to do something different from our regular expository series. I'm going to bring you a focused, pastoral conversation on one of those pressing issues. Each one will be rooted in Scripture. Each one will be really prepared for the whole church, whether you are a pastor, a deacon, a longtime church member, or someone who is just beginning to think seriously about what it means to belong to a local body of believers. We'll talk about a lot of different topics, many different issues. We're going to talk about the local church, about biblical manhood and womanhood, about the pastoral office, about worship, and how to hold on to hope when the landscape around us is shifting. These are not going to be small topics, but they're exactly the kind of topics that the faithful church has always had to think through carefully. And I believe the Word of God gives us everything we need to think them through, to think them through well, to think them through biblically. So settle in, grab your Bible if you have it nearby, and we'll spend the next few minutes thinking together, thinking hard about the things that matter most. This is Foundations of Truth. I'm Dr. Timothy Mann, and we're just getting started. There is a passage in the Old Testament that I want to read to you today that I believe is one of the most sobering and relevant texts in all of Scripture for the church at large in our moment. It comes from the prophet Amos, and it describes a judgment so severe that I think most Christians, most church-going, Bible-believing Christians, have never seriously reckoned with its implications. So get a copy of the Bible, maybe your Bible app, and open it up to the Old Testament, the small prophetic book of Amos, Amos chapter 8. Amos chapter 8, verses 11 through 12 says, the Lord is speaking here, and the Lord says, behold, the days are coming, says the Lord God, that I will send a famine in the land, not a famine of bread, nor a thirst for water, but of hearing the words of the Lord. They shall wander from sea to sea, and from north to east. They shall run to and fro, seeking the word of the Lord, but shall not find it. Well, that's a sobering passage. A famine. Not of food or water, but of the word of God. A day when people will search desperately for a word from the Lord and find nothing. And they will run from place to place, from church to church, from teacher to teacher, and come away empty. Now, I want to be clear about this and be careful. Amos was speaking a specific word of judgment to a specific historical people, which is the northern kingdom of Israel, at a specific moment of profound spiritual rebellion. So the immediate fulfillment of this prophecy belongs to that context. But I also believe that the principle embedded in this passage has always applied. When a people persistently reject the word of God, when they silence the prophets, dismiss the preachers, and fill their ears with what they want to hear, there comes a point at which God, in his sovereign judgment, withholds the very thing they have refused to receive. The word goes silent, and the people wander. So today, I want to ask and answer a question that I think deserves to be taken seriously. And that question is this: what happens when the church stops preaching truth? And what must we do in response? So the first thing that I want you to understand is that the famine Amos describes did not begin with an empty pulpit. It begins long before the silence arrives. It begins with a church that has stopped hungering for the word. Read the context of Amos chapter 8. The people of Israel were not atheists. They were not openly hostile to the things of God. They were religious. They observed the feasts. They went through the motions of worship. But underneath the religious routine, their hearts were somewhere else entirely. In fact, they were hungry for profit and power and pleasure. They were impatient for the Sabbath to end so that they could get back to their real lives. God and His Word occupied the margins of their existence at best, not the center. And so a church that has lost its hunger for truth does not immediately stop preaching it. What happens first is much more subtle and more dangerous. The preaching becomes shallower. The texts get easier. The sermons get shorter. The hard doctrines disappear quietly, without announcement, without anyone formally deciding to abandon them. Well, the silence does not happen all at once. It doesn't just arrive overnight. It creeps in Sunday by Sunday, year by year, as the hunger for the word is gradually replaced by a preference for something more comfortable. I've seen this happen in congregations around the country. There are churches that once stood clearly on the word of God, and they drift slowly, almost imperceptibly at first, until the preaching has almost no doctrinal content left. And the tragedy is that in most of these cases, the congregation did not object because they had already lost the hunger that would have made the drift intolerable. That is why the work of cultivating genuine hunger for the Word of God in a congregation is one of the most important things a pastor, preacher can do. Not hunger for good preaching as entertainment. Not hunger for spiritual experiences or emotional moments. Hunger for the actual content of Scripture. For what God has said, for what it means, and for how it changes the way we live. And I have to say, that kind of hunger is not natural. It is a gift of the Holy Spirit. And it is sustained by faithful, consistent, substantive engagement with the Word over time, which is why the drift toward shallow preaching is so self-reinforcing. Shallow preaching does not feed genuine hunger. And unfed hunger eventually becomes something else entirely. Second, I want you to see what the wandering Amos describes actually looks like in practice. because we're watching it happen in real time. The Bible says, they shall wander from sea to sea and from north to east. They shall run to and fro, seeking the word of the Lord, but shall not find it. There is something heartbreaking in that image. These are not people who have abandoned the search. They are running. They are desperate. They want something real, but they cannot find it because they've spent so long running away from the one who could have given it to them that they no longer know where to look. I think about the spiritual landscape of our country today. There is a genuine spiritual hunger out there. I encounter it on a regular basis. People who sense that something is missing, that the life they're living does not add up to what they were made for, and there must be something else. And they're searching. They are running. What are they finding? Well, in too many cases, they're finding churches that have exchanged the hard truth of the gospel for a therapeutic message about self-improvement and personal fulfillment. They're finding teachers who tell them that God's main concern is their happiness. They're finding communities that offer belonging and community and a sense of purpose, but never confront them with the claims of Christ, the reality of sin, the necessity of repentance, or even the exclusivity of the cross and resurrection of Jesus. That is not feeding the hunger. That is giving starving people a bowl of warm water and calling it a meal. And people who have been through enough of those experiences eventually stop coming back, not because they don't want the truth, but because they've given up believing they will find it.
20: 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And thank you for helping us continue to proclaim the truth of God's Word. 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
19: You know, the statistics on church attendance and religious affiliation in America are well documented. The trends are not encouraging. We do see a small renewal happening right now with some of the youngest adult generations. But again, I think that's a minority. I'm grateful for it. But millions of people left the church. And many of them left not because they rejected Christianity outright, but because they encountered a version of it that had so little substance that it could not hold them when life got hard. And the famine produces the wandering. And the wandering, if it goes on long enough, produces a generation that does not know where to look for the word of the Lord, because no one has ever showed them. And then third, and most importantly, I want to talk about what the church must be, what it must be committed to. If it's going to stand against this drift and actually serve as a place where the hungry can actually be fed. And I don't think the answer is complicated. In fact, the answer is not complicated. It's not the product of innovative strategy or contemporary research. It is the answer that the church has always had. Preach the word. Stand on the scripture. Hold fast to the whole counsel of God in season and out of season, regardless of what the culture finds acceptable or even what the congregation finds comfortable. So this is, at its core, a decision about authority. Authority. Every church, every preacher, every teacher of the word eventually faces the same fundamental question. Who is in charge of the content? Is the congregation in charge? Is the culture in charge? Is the preacher's own comfort and preference in charge? Or is the Word of God in charge? The church that will not be silenced is the church that has answered that question clearly and irreversibly. The Word is in charge. The Word of God is in charge. The Bible is in charge. The text, the Word of God, sets the agenda. What God has said will be proclaimed faithfully and fully, regardless of the response. And that commitment is not held as a badge of pride or some kind of mark of institutional distinctiveness. No, it's held as a sacred trust from the God who has entrusted His Word to His people for the feeding of the church and the reaching of a lost world. The church that I am privileged to pastor, Providence Church, was founded 16 years ago with a simple conviction that the community needs not another program or another attraction, but a place, a church, a pulpit where the Bible was opened, taught with care and clarity, and applied to real life. And these years later, that conviction has not changed. If anything, it has deepened. Because I've been blessed to watch what happens when people are consistently and faithfully fed the Word of God. I've watched essential doctrine take root. I've watched marriages rebuilt. I've watched people facing terminal diagnosis with a peace that can only come from having very deep roots in the truth. I've watched young people hold on to their faith through the pressures of college and career because they were grounded in something that could not be shaken. And that is what the faithful preaching of the Word of God produces. Not perfectly, no, not perfectly, not in every case, but consistently over time in the lives of people who sit under the steady proclamation of the whole Word of God. And I don't always do that perfectly. I don't always rise to the level I feel like the Word of God deserves, because I'm a man. I'm a flawed vessel. But I do believe, and I am convinced, that this is what a spiritually hungry world is waiting for. Not a church that mirrors the culture back to them. Not a church that offers a slightly more wholesome version of what they can find anywhere. No, a church that opens the Bible, that understands the Bible is the inspired Word of God. It is the inerrant Word of God. In fact, it is the infallible Word of God, and it is our authority. It is authoritative, and it is sufficient, empowered by the Spirit of God in the lives of people. And so we're talking about a church that opens the Bible, tells the truth with grace, in love, yes, with compassion, yes, but and with humility, yes, but tells the truth, preaches the Word, and then trusts the Spirit of God to do what only He can do. We don't need to manipulate. We don't need to try to coerce people. You can't argue someone into heaven anyway. You can't argue them into salvation. You can't argue them into genuine faith. We simply have to deliver the Word of God, pray, ask God to empower it and use it, and trust in the Spirit of God to do the work that only He can do. And He will. People will be saved. Believers will grow. Disciples of Jesus will mature and become committed followers of Christ. So, let me try to bring this together. The famine here that the prophet Amos warned about, I believe, is a real and present danger. It does not arrive with a declaration. It creeps in through shallow preaching and dismissed desire for the Word, and then diminished hunger takes place, and the gradual replacement of the whole counsel of God happens with something more, well, more palatable and far less nourishing. The answer, ladies and gentlemen, is not complicated, but I would say it is costly. There is a cost. It costs the preacher his comfort. Sometimes it costs the preacher his popularity in certain quarters. It costs the congregation its preference for the easy and for the entertaining. It costs the church sometimes its standing in a culture that increasingly regards the claims of biblical Christianity as offensive and bigoted and narrow-minded. But the alternative? Well, the alternative, a church that has gone silent, that has traded the word of God for what they see as a warmer welcome, that has stopped feeding the hungry because feeding them actually requires saying some hard things, some challenging things, things that the word of God actually says. I want you to know that church, that so-called church, which is really no longer a church anymore, has nothing left to offer a wandering world. I know I've said it before, and I'll say it again, because it is a conviction that drives everything we do on this broadcast and on this podcast, and even in the life of the local church that I'm blessed to help shepherd. The church does not need new truth. It needs the courage to preach the truth we already have in God's Word. So, the reality is we're facing a time and a day right now across the landscape when the church has stopped preaching truth. Oh, not every local church. I'm grateful for that. I'm grateful that there's a lot of faithful preachers still left. There's a lot of faithful churches still left. But I believe they are in the ever-increasing minority. Across the landscape, we see the church at large has stopped preaching the truth. And there is a famine in the land, not a famine of bread nor a thirst for water, but of hearing the words of the Lord. And I'm concerned that in fact God has sent it, because people have turned away from seeking the word of the Lord. But if we'll remain faithful, true to God's word, He will use any local church and any preacher, any teacher of the word to feed those who are spiritually hungry that He sends their way, and people will be saved, disciples will grow, the kingdom of God will expand, because Jesus said, "Upon this rock I will build my church, and the gates of hell will not prevail against it." Well, thank you for joining me on Foundations of Truth. And if this program has been a blessing to you, please consider partnering with us. The broadcast, the podcast, is supported entirely.

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1: Before we close today, I want to tell you about a resource that I believe will be a genuine help to you. I've recently published my first book, Saved, Understanding God's Work in Us. In over 30 years of pastoral ministry, one of the questions I've encountered more than almost any other is this: how can I know that I am truly saved? It is a question that deserves a careful, biblical answer. And that is exactly what this book is designed to give. Saved, Understanding God's Work in Us, walks through what the Scripture teaches about salvation, what God has done for us, what He is doing in us, and the assurance that every believer can have because of His work. 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I pray it strengthens your faith. Thanks for being with us today. 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

For millions of Americans, college is in the rearview mirror. They're established in their careers and yet are now struggling to pay back student loans. Today, record numbers are defaulting, and who's struggling the most? They're older than you might expect.

It's pretty standard. If you want to go to college, you take out a student loan. During the pandemic, people got a break, but now the push is on to keep repaying those loans. But right now, many cannot. The Federal Reserve says borrowers in their 50s and up are now at higher risk of default than younger borrowers. 30 years ago, taking out a college loan, this is not what they expected, and yet it's another reminder that the promises of this world often fail. There is only one who never breaks a promise and is always worthy of our trust. As the angel Gabriel said to Mary, no word from God will ever fail. Welcome to Haven Today. I'm David Wolin, sharing the great story that's all about Jesus. We're in a series called Spiritual Questions Gen Z is Asking. And it's worth pointing out, all of us have spiritual questions. That's true before we come to faith, and hopefully remains true after as well. We should never stop learning. And we know good questions lead to learning. We're talking about the spiritual questions, though, that Gen Z is asking, and today we're going to tackle one that is harder for older generations to understand. Not cognitively, we know what the words mean, but the worldview, the assumptions, the emotions, and the fears that lie behind those words, that's what we don't intuitively connect with so well. The question is, am I safe? What does that mean to someone between the ages of 14 and 29? This is Gen Z. And if you and I want to reach whoever it is that comes to mind, a daughter or son, a niece or nephew, a grandchild, or just someone that the Lord has put on your heart, well, this is the time to lean forward and listen in. Maybe it's time for us to, instead of making a quick judgment, to instead ask, what does it mean in this generation to be safe? And why is it it matters so much to them? Well, Tanita Maddox will be back to speak into that question in a moment, and I'll be opening up God's Word to ask three clarifying questions to explore this more specifically. I'll take a look at the question, am I safe with Jesus? But first, I just want to invite you to make a gift of ministry support to Haven Today and to request your copy, which we'll gladly send to you, of What Gen Z Really Wants to Know About God. It's by Tanita Maddox, and you can make your gift by phone at 865-HAVEN, 865-HAVEN, or online at haventoday.org, haventoday.org. And now we'll get started with a song from City of Light. Here's Known and Loved.

0: that was known and loved from City Light. This is Haven Today. I'm David Wolin. Gen Z has a lot of spiritual questions. Some of them may strike a chord with older generations, but others less so. Perhaps this is one of them. Am I safe? Gen Z is asking, and there are layers to peel back here. Is this question ultimately about God? Yes, but the question of safety, as Gen Zers define it, this is one of their highest values in general. It's a diagnostic to be run on every situation, institution, and relationship. On the surface, placing a high value on safety just seems reasonable. Who doesn't want to be safe? Who doesn't want their loved ones to be safe? But is safety what matters most in any and every possible situation? I imagined posing this question to my late grandparents. When I think about the lives they lived, what they lived through, both of my grandfathers fought in World War II. One was in the Navy. He enlisted at 17. The other was an officer in the Marines. Both of them were proud of their service. Both of them looked back and knew what they had done was good because there was great evil in the world. And they risked their lives to stand up, along with millions of others, against that evil. Was it safe to do that? Well, the grandfather who served in the Navy told me stories when I was growing up about the kamikaze planes that smashed and exploded into the battleship where he served. My other grandfather told me the story of an assassin's bullet that missed him by inches, and of the day he saved another man who was being swept out to sea, and he almost lost his own life that day. The point is, were they safe? What would have happened to our world if they and the 100 million other Allied soldiers had decided that their own safety mattered more than anything else? Well, I'm quite certain that generation would have trouble understanding our modern world's obsession with safety. Where does the obsession come from? I posed the question to Tanita Maddox, my guest on the program this week, and we'll hear that part of the interview now, and then we'll circle back to God's Word together to consider three clarifying questions about what it means to be safe with Jesus. But first, here's Tanita Maddox.
1: You know, when I grew up and it was, hey, be safe when you walked out the door, it was really like two rules. It was like, you know, don't ride in the bed of a pickup truck and don't talk to strangers. Those were it, you know, because the idea was like, be like your physical safety was that what we talked about. When we talked about the world Gen Z that's grown up in, that definition of safety has expanded very, very broadly. So it's not just physical safety. It's emotional safety and psychological safety, but it goes further and further, right? It's safety from being uncomfortable, safety from being disagreed with, safety from risk, safety from failure, you know, all these things. It's gotten pretty broad. And at the same time, it's incredibly personal. So if you ask, you know, 10 people, what would make you feel safe in a conversation at my house? You're going to get 10 different sets of rules, and some of them are going to conflict with one another. So you may one person say, well, I really appreciate when you call on me because it gives me room and space and permission to talk. And someone else who says, I don't ever want to be called on because I'm feeling like you're putting me on the spot.
2: On the spot, sure.
1: So, yeah, so I advise anyone, I'm like, don't throw the word safe around, like willy-nilly. Don't just promise to be a safe person or promise to have a safe space unless you've really defined it in concrete terms. Because if you break what their idea was safety is, even though you're operating from your own idea, you've not only proven yourself unsafe, you've proven yourself untrustworthy.
2: Yeah.
1: And
2: yeah.
1: Our young people, our Gen Zers, see safety as a right. It is a human right to feel safe. And so when we violate that, it's much deeper than we really understand.
2: Yeah, yeah. And so that's a question that they're obviously asking you and others from both their peer group, but older generations as well. They're asking, am I safe with you? But that question also addresses their interaction with the living God as well. They're asking, am I safe with you?
1: Yeah. And, you know, it doesn't take that far into the Bible to say, oh, wow, there seems like there's a lot of hardship that goes along with people who follow the Lord, right? All those ideas of, well, if safety is being, you know, always comfortable and never failing and never disagreeing with someone and never experiencing mm-hmm. hardship or suffering, then that goes that way really fast. But if God is safe, so let's say, you know, if God is safe, and, you know, being safe is good, then God has a definition of safety that we need to draw from, rather than apply our ideas of safety onto God and decide whether or not he's safe. And so we have to look at, like, okay, if God is safe, then how does God define that? How do we live that out? You know, we just finished watching Narnia with our kids last night. And there's that famous quote where they talk about Aslan, right?
2: And they talk about he's not a safe lion. Yep. But he's good.
1: Yeah, right? And of course he's not safe. He's good. And that's a problematic concept for our Gen Zers to listen to, because goodness and safety go hand in hand for them. And so if we just introduce that quote and we don't actually like process that or start a conversation with that, we're using it to finish a conversation, we've introduced a massive tension instead of saying, okay, well, like, let's talk about how God defines what it is to be safe, right? That he will not be reckless with us, that he will not abandon those who follow him, that he promised to love and be with us, and that he is the ultimate victor in all of these things. He doesn't promise that we're not going to suffer, but he does redeem things. So all these pieces we start to go through and say, let's talk about what it really looks like to be safe with God.
2: So the question is, am I safe with God? And more specifically, because God took on human flesh and dwelt among us, we can approach the New Testament asking, am I safe with Jesus? And we just heard Tanita Maddox make a great point. Clearly, those who followed Jesus in Scripture were not, quote unquote, safe. After all, with the possible exception of the Apostle John, every one of the apostles were martyred. And among them, we know the most about the Apostle Paul's life. We see him severely beaten, almost to the point of death, more than once, persecuted everywhere he went, falsely accused, and imprisoned. And all of this wasn't because Paul had strayed from the path following Jesus, but rather because he faithfully stayed on it. So was Paul unsafe with Jesus? Near the end of his life, Paul wrote to his protege Timothy, speaking quite plainly about his present suffering, at this point a prisoner and anticipating his own execution for the sake of Christ. And Paul said, I am not ashamed, for I know whom I have believed, and I am convinced that he is able to guard until that day what has been entrusted to me. That day, Paul says. He might be referring to Judgment Day, the day when Christ himself will sit on the judgment seat and we'll all stand before him. Paul could also be referring to the day of his own death drawing near, but either way, between the lines, Paul's implicit trust in Jesus is so clear. He knows he's not alone. He's not forsaken. But of course, Paul speaks and writes from his own time and culture. He's not going to use the word safe like today's generation does, but I think we can hear a type of safety Paul is resting in. Paul knows he is safe with Jesus, and yet in that safety, he will lose his life, which means we need to revise what it means to be safe with Jesus in our minds. And toward that end, I have three clarifying questions, each with a biblical reference point to help us sketch out and reflect on what it means to be safe with Jesus. Here's the first question. Do I need to be on my guard around Jesus? Think about it. When you feel unsafe, your guard goes up. We all do that. Suddenly, you're very careful about what you say, how much you reveal. You're alert, you're wary, and it's exhausting. You can't rest when your guard is up all the time, and yet some of us do function like this most of the time. Some people are careful to never let anyone get too close or know too much about them. Based on my own experiences with people over the years, I'd say more often than not, this is a result of getting hurt, of deep wounds inflicted from a trust that was once or maybe many times betrayed. What about you? Have you been through something like that? Did a friend betray your trust? Or a loved one? Or perhaps it even crossed over into some kind of abuse. In our world, abuse of all kinds is far more common than we may realize. And it can even happen in the church, which is especially tragic, because then those who are wounded are often on their guard instinctively around Christians, around the church, around pastors, and perhaps even around anything pertaining to God. And there were people like this in Jesus' day as well. I think of the woman who was regarded as a sinner, which in that culture implied something. Her backstory is not provided, but we do know she was utterly scorned by society, and especially by Pharisees and religious leaders, and Jesus was known as a rabbi. And yet, she was fearless, coming to him in Luke 7. She anointed his feet with her tears and with expensive perfume. Everyone else around scorned her then and there, but Jesus says, "Your sins are forgiven. Your faith has saved you. Go in peace." The Gospels are filled with similar encounters over and over again. People that you'd expect to be on their guard in the presence of Jesus, when they behold him and look him in the eye and see him looking back and expressing his heart toward them, every time it casts out all fear. It's amazing. It's the Bible's answer to the question, do I need to be on my guard with Jesus? And the answer is, not if you draw near with repentant faith. In this way, Jesus is safe. But here's another question. Will Jesus keep me from getting hurt? Well, if our definition of being safe is to never feel any pain or suffering, never to get hurt, never to go through loss, then we'd have to answer no. Because not only does Jesus not promise to keep us from these things, he actually tells us, by virtue of following him, we can now expect more of these things. And it's not like Jesus hid this away in the fine print of his offer of salvation. No, it's right there in the Sermon on the Mount at the end of the Beatitudes. Blessed are those who are persecuted for righteousness' sake, for theirs is the kingdom of heaven. Blessed are you when others revile you and persecute you and utter all kinds of evil against you falsely on my account. Rejoice and be glad, for your reward is great in heaven. For so they persecuted the prophets who were before you. Jesus says many similar things throughout the Gospels, which begs the question, why would anybody sign up for this? Well, the answer is because they have eternity in view. Paul says the light and momentary afflictions are preparing for us an eternal weight of glory. Not only are they worth it compared with what's to come, but the hard things we go through in God's hands are actually doing something for us, ultimately to our benefit. Think of athletes who train hard. Now, what kind of an athlete avoids pain at all costs? It's the one who gets cut from the team, right? We endure through the hard things that come from following Jesus, knowing that God is allowing them for a formative purpose to make us into something that we otherwise would not become. So, does Jesus keep us from getting hurt? No. And it would not be good for us if he did. But does that make Jesus unsafe? No. And the question is, why? Which brings us to number three. Will Jesus ever leave me or lose me? And the answer is no, he will not. Jesus is the good shepherd who lays down his life for the sheep. In John chapter 10, as Jesus says, starting in verse 12, he who is a hired hand and not a shepherd, who does not own the sheep, sees the wolf coming and leaves the sheep and flees, and the wolf snatches them and scatters them. He flees because he is a hired hand and cares nothing for the sheep. Now, if Jesus were like the hired hand, none of us would be safe with him. But he's not the hired hand. Here's who Jesus says he is. Verse 14, I am the good shepherd. I know my own, and my own know me, just as the Father knows me, and I know the Father, and I lay down my life for the sheep. So here's the reality. Unless you and I are alive when Christ returns, there's only one way out of this fallen world for us. But the grave is not the end for those who are in Christ. Through the dark valley, the shadow of death, Psalm 23 is pointing us to our good shepherd when it says, I will fear no evil, for you are with me. Your rod and your staff, they comfort me. Surely goodness and mercy shall follow me all the days of my life, and I shall dwell in the house of the Lord forever. When we hear his words and his promises, and those are united with faith in our hearts, it redefines the question of what it means to be safe with Jesus.

0: Michael O'Brien with his daughter Megan and safe in the arms of Jesus. This is Haven Today. I'm David Wolin. I just want to encourage you right now, for the sake of doing all that you can to love and understand and faithfully share the love of Jesus with a Gen Zer in your life, to get a copy of What Gen Z Really Wants to Know About God by Tanita Maddox. And we have it right here at Haven Today. 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I'm David Wolin. Won't you come back again next time? We'll be keeping it all about Jesus. It's the great story here on Haven Today.
1: Welcome to Bible Q&A with John MacArthur. He's author of the MacArthur New Testament Commentary Series. Today's question comes from Acts chapter 18, verse 10, where the Lord tells the Apostle Paul to stay in Corinth because, quote, I have many people in this city. Now, John, if Paul hadn't yet preached the gospel in Corinth, but God said he had people in the city, does that mean God had somehow saved people before they heard the salvation message?
2: No, God doesn't save anyone before they hear the gospel. Faith comes, Romans 10, by the hearing of the message of Christ. And they have to hear that message. That's why Romans 10 says they have to have a preacher. How will they hear without a preacher? How will they believe if they don't hear? No one will be saved without hearing the gospel, believing the gospel. That is why people who do believe say this: how beautiful are the feet of those who preach the gospel. Apart from the gospel, there is no salvation. But what that verse does tell us is when God says, I have many people in this city, that there are people there who will be saved because they have already been identified as God's people. And that takes us back to the great, glorious doctrine of sovereign election and predestination. Before the foundation of the world, God determined who he would save and actually wrote down their names in the book of life. God knows his people before his people know him.
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3: 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VOM workers report the situation is dire, and families are struggling under the weight of not knowing where their loved ones are or what has happened to them. Pray for those still detained. 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And pray they will soon be released and free to continue their Christian witness.
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6: American Family News, I'm Robert Thornton. Senate Republicans today again blocked Democrat legislation that would halt President Donald Trump's war with Iran. But the number of GOP senators voting against the war grew. Republican Senator Lisa Murkowski of Alaska voted against the war for the first time since it began at the end of February. Two other Republicans, Senators Susan Collins of Maine and Rand Paul of Kentucky, also voted against the war as they had done so previously. The Trump administration's anti-fraud task force says it is deferring more than $1 billion in Medicaid money to California. Fox's Jessica Rosenthal reports.
7: Vice President J.D. Vance announced from the White House that $1.3 billion would be deferred in payments to California's Medicaid program.
8: We're not talking about withholding people's benefits. We're talking about turning off the resources that the state government should be using to police fraud.
7: He said some states aren't taking fraud seriously, noting Hawaii hasn't had any fraud prosecutions within their Medicaid program over the last few years. And in the past year, while New York has had just 9 cases, Indiana has had many more.
8: Does anybody here seriously think that the good people of Indiana are 12 times more likely to commit fraud than the people of New York? No, of course not. That's absurd.
7: The task force also announced a nationwide moratorium on all new hospice applications. Jessica Rosenthal, Fox News.
6: Fox reports that today China reiterated its opposition to U.S. arms sales to Taiwan ahead of President Donald Trump's arrival in Beijing for high-stakes talks with Chinese President Xi Jinping, as tensions over the island's status remain a central flashpoint. Channel News Asia reported that the issue of Taiwan, which China claims as its own territory, is expected to be a key topic during Trump's meetings with Xi. After being convicted for the murder of his wife and son, Alec Murdoch is getting a retrial as the South Carolina Supreme Court overturned his convictions. Here's Fox's Madison Scarpino.
9: The infamous former South Carolina attorney now gets the chance to prove that he did not kill his wife and he did not kill his son. The state Supreme Court unanimously overturning the murder convictions and Murdoch's double life sentences. As the justices say, the former court clerk, Becky Hill, tainted the jury, specifically wanting them to give Murdoch a guilty verdict to sell more copies of the book she planned to write. And they say Hill let her desire for public attention overcome her duty to her oath of office. Hill did plead guilty to perjury, obstruction of justice, and misconduct back in December. She's now serving 3 years of probation. And on top of the court clerk aspect of this, the justices also say bringing evidence of Murdoch's financial crimes into the murder trial was going too far.
6: A YouTube influencer is leaving his home country of Italy because socialism does not work. AFN Steve Jordahl reports.
10: Davey 504 is an Italian bass player who has a channel with 13.8 million subscribers, which he built from scratch. He plays bass lines and issues challenges to his viewers, looks like he's having fun, and probably makes a good living. Here, he's analyzing Michael Jackson bass lines.
11: It's a masterclass of why groove is the only thing that actually matters.
10: But in his latest video, he says he's officially closing the Italy chapter of his life.
11: For years, I had faith in my country. I paid over 60% of what I earned in taxes. I told myself if those taxes help improve my country, better future for the next generation, then it's a price I'm proud to pay.
10: But he started asking what he was getting for his 60%.
11: Healthcare is free, sure. But if you ever try to use it for something urgent, if you need to see a specialist or you need an important scan, then the waiting list are 6 months, even 1 year long.
10: He says the moment he lost faith in Italy was when his home was raided by the financial police.
11: When you have spent a decade building a career out of nothing, trying to follow every complicated rule, and you are still being treated like a fugitive, something breaks inside you.
10: Davey 504 says the smartest and most ambitious people he knows are all leaving Italy. Not because they want to, but because they have to. Sooner or later, it happens in all socialist countries.
11: You can see the system failing everywhere, including how Italy handles immigration issues. The system is so broken, it's just unfair.
10: I'm Steve Jordahl.
6: That's all our time for now. Find more news at AFN.net.
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13: Now I'm going to start the message by asking a question. Do you have a vision for your life? Before you do this, I'm going to define vision for you so that every single person at the sound of my voice will be able to identify with having a vision for your life, each of you. Now, I learned this definition that I'm going to come to in a minute about 50 years ago from a godly wise man who went to be with the Lord. And that is why I want to share it with you, because it's changed my life. It changed the trajectory of my thinking and my ministry completely. So are you ready for it? A vision is this. It is seeing the need and meeting the need. Did you get that? It is seeing the need and meeting the need. It's that simple. I'm not talking about personal needs. We all have personal needs and we all work toward providing for our personal needs. Everybody does that. But I'm talking about a spiritual. I'm talking about something that is in ministry, something that is serving God. Seeing and meeting the need should be done exactly where you are. You don't have to go across the world. You just go across the street. If you open your eyes, if you open your heart, God will not only show you the need, but He's going to qualify you. He's going to equip you to meet that need. Wherever you find yourself right now, this very moment in your life, the truth is there are a lot of Christian believers who see the need, and then they say, someone else will meet that need. Or, I'm going to pray that God will raise somebody to meet the need. It's a cop-out. Or, I pray that God Himself will meet the need without me. Or, let's have a meeting and discuss this need. No. God, who showed you the need, wants you to meet that need. So by God's grace, you can say, by God's grace alone, by God's power alone, by God's strength alone, I will step up and meet that need. This does not mean it's going to be easy. I don't tell you that. It's not going to be easy. It does not mean that there is no price associated with your willingness to meet that need. It doesn't mean there is no cost of meeting that need, or that you're not going to experience apprehension or even fear and hesitancy in attempting to meet that need. No. For over 50 years in ministry, I found that this is to be absolutely true. Every time I see a need, and every time I hear the voice of God telling me, you need to meet this need, every time, I panic. When God says, I will equip you, I will strengthen you, I still panic. I can tell you truthfully, not one time, that I did not ask the Lord, please ask somebody else. Not one time that I did not feel unworthy. That's the sanctimonious talk. Or unqualified. Not one time did I not feel apprehensive or even fearful at times, depending on what it is. Not one time I did not feel unwilling to pay the price. Not one time that I did not feel lazy and balk at the thought. Not one time that I did not say, oh no, you did not mean that for me. You must meet somebody else. But I also can testify to the glory of God alone that He and He alone did all of the heavy lifting once I said, I do. Now, we have been looking at godly women of old. We looked through Hannah and Jochebed, and now I conclude this series of messages by looking at a woman of vision. And you will understand the definition once I get to that. Remember the definition? You see what? And you meet what? She was an ordinary Jewish woman who was living under the yoke of the Persian exile. You remember the Jews, when Babylon invaded Israel, and they took the Jews captives, they took them into exile in Babylon. But once the Babylonian Empire collapsed or defeated by the Persians became the superpower of that day, and they inherited all these exiles, especially the Jewish exiles. This ordinary woman saw a need and met the need and saved an entire race of people. Oh, but again, it did not mean that she was not tempted not to meet that need. Oh, she was tempted. It does not mean that she was not terrified, I'm going to show you, of meeting that need, or that she did not experience doubt, anxiety, as she was meeting that need. Listen to me, please. All these challenges, they just go with the territories. They go with the territories. So don't be surprised by them. But she became a woman of vision. And when you become a woman of vision, man of vision, you will experience these things. But under God, He will strengthen you to overcome. There is nothing wrong with feeling self-doubt at times. Not all the time. If it's all the time, you need some help. There's nothing wrong with experiencing apprehension at times, especially when you're meeting a big challenge. There is nothing wrong with feeling anxious at times, not all the time. But the question is, will you trust God enough to get you through all these challenges? Now, her Hebrew name was Hadassah. But as usual, the Babylonians and then the Persians always changed the Jewish names and gave them local names. So they called her Esther. After her parents died, she became an orphan. So a close relative, we're not sure how, but possibly an uncle, adopted her, and he became her adopted father. She became his adopted daughter. This godly man, her adopted father, Mordecai, he occupied a high-level office in the court of the king of Persia. Through the sovereign intervention of God, through God's hand working behind the scene, Esther becomes the queen of Persia, the wife of the king. Think about this with me, please, please. A Jewish girl becomes the queen of the king of the superpower of the day, an exile. Of course, being a Jew was only known to her and to her adopted father, Mordecai. That was kept a secret, not even from her husband, the king. Nobody else knew it. No doubt Mordecai taught Esther as he was bringing her up. He taught her how to be faithful to Yahweh in midst of this pagan environment. No doubt he taught her the scriptures. No doubt he taught her about Daniel, Shadrach, Meshach, and Abednego. Mordecai himself worked in the palace, and therefore he became a role model for her how to stand firm in her faith in the midst of this pagan culture of the palace. He set the example of refusing to compromise his biblical conviction, even though it was dangerous for him to do so. He was role model of how to refuse to get swept off your feet by the trappings of power. You see, in those days, when King Xerxes was on the throne of Persia, there was a second in command. There was a number two man in the palace by the name of Haman. Haman was a bloodthirsty, ambitious, egotistical maniac and a drunk with power. Haman was determined to eliminate the Jewish race altogether, not just in Persia, but everywhere in the world. Remember, this was not just any group of people. It's not any just ethnic group of people. These were the people in some of whose loins are going to be born the Savior of the world, the Messiah, the Lord Jesus. Haman's plan was diabolical. And don't ever forget, Satan had worked overtime to destroy the Jewish race simply because he knew the Bible. And he knew what the Bible said, that the Messiah will be born from the Jewish folks. The moment he heard Genesis chapter 3, verse 15, that the seed of the woman is going to come to be the redeemer of the world and is going to basically destroy Satan. And he's been working overnight to eliminate them so that Jesus would not be born. It's a diabolical plan. And all started when Mordecai, in the palace, refused to bow down to Haman as God. And so out of vendetta, Haman wanted to liquidate the entire Jewish race from the face of the earth. When Mordecai hears of this dreadful plan, he immediately goes to the Lord. He prays and he fasts. He calls upon Yahweh. He said, come and save your people yet again. He calls upon Yahweh to intervene. Mordecai saw the need and he met the need. Even if it's just praying and fasting, sometimes that is a great meeting of the need. But that's not all. He enlists the help of his adopted daughter, the queen of Persia, to save her people. Queen Esther became totally distraught, to say the least. I'm going to show you in the scripture. She was so distraught over this whole situation and her precarious position in the palace and where she was, where she found herself first and hearing of this dreadful news, and she panics. And who would blame her? And this is a textbook example of what I've been trying to tell you regarding having a vision for your life. When you develop this vision for your life, is prepared to see the need and meet the need, you're going to see it and you're going to be active and God is going to use you in a mighty way that you never thought possible that you can do in your life. She saw the need and ultimately met the need, but it doesn't mean she was not thinking twice about it. She thought twice about meeting that need. Again, who would blame her? Listen to me. She knew what happened to her predecessor, Queen Vashti. She just did the wrong thing once, and she was finished. She knows what happens in that kind of environment. And don't forget, now Esther's life is on the line. Her life is on the line. All that she worked for, all that she has accomplished is on the line. Everything she achieved is now on the line. I wonder how many of us, including your pastor, would be willing to meet the needs that God has shown you and called you to meet it when it requires placing everything on the line. Meanwhile, the finger of the Holy Spirit pointing to you and say, it's you. I have been there several times in my life. When the Holy Spirit unmistakably says, it's you. And also, surely not me. It's like when the angel of the Lord appears to Gideon. You remember the story in the book of Judges? And he comes to Gideon, you know what he said to him? He said, oh, mighty man of valor. And Gideon looks around and says, well, there's nobody behind me. I think you made a mistake. That's, you know, surely you're not talking to me. I'm afraid of my shadow. I walk against the wall. I'm terrified of my shadow. I think you got me wrong here. You got the wrong man. Same thing happened with Moses. When God called, you know what he said? He said, Lord, you don't understand. I only stutter every time I speak. God would say, I equipped you. I qualified you. I gifted you. I prepared you for this. I have blessed you so that you may be able to meet this need. But God, you got the wrong woman. You got the wrong man. You got the wrong boy. You got the wrong girl. God, you need to raise up some mighty woman, some mighty man, some mighty boy or girl. Or you Protestants say, well, but Lord, that means I'm going to be risking my reputation. Lord, I'm going to be risking everything that I worked for. Lord, I'll be risking every free moment in my life. Lord, I'll be risking my comfort. That's the curse of our modern time. We don't want our comfort to be disturbed. Lord, but I'll be risking my security. Lord, I'll be risking my future. Lord, I'll be risking a great deal of opposition. Lord, I'll be risking everything. Oh, wait a minute. Who gave you everything? Yell it out. Who gave you everything? And that's why Mordecai challenged Queen Esther when she hesitated. He said to her, who knows? God may have brought you to the kingdom. He's talking about the kingdom of Persia for such a time. Who knows? God brought you to the kingdom for such a time. Can we say that together? God brought you to the kingdom for such a time. Please listen to me. This is not a time for wistfulness or wishfulness. This is the time to roll up your sleeves and start making a difference. Say, God, what would you have me do? Now, beloved, only focusing on the problem, only complaining about the problem, only focusing on the challenge, only exercising what I call the paralysis of analysis, it will get you nowhere. We'll get the church nowhere. We'll get the believers nowhere. And I want you to open the scripture to the book of Esther, chapter 4, verses 15 and 16. When Esther finally recognized the desperate need and God's vision for her life to meet that need and save an entire race of people, here's what she said. Then Esther sent the reply to Mordecai, go gather together all the Jews who are in Susa, that's the capital city, and fast for me. Do not eat or drink for 3 days, night or day. I and my maids will fast as you do. When this is done, I will go to the king, even though it's against the law. And here's what I really need you to underline, to highlight, and I wanted to go back to again and again and again. One sentence. If I perish, I perish. Say that with me. If
14: I perish, I perish.
13: Oh, beloved, there's something you may need to understand why she said that. For anyone in the palace of the king of Persia, anyone, including the wife of the king, cannot just come to him at wish or whim. In fact, they expected no less than 30 days notice. How many days? 30 days notice. Well, they don't have 30 days. They don't have 30 hours.

0: to this. Listen carefully. These are my own words, not the scripture words. Ask yourself the question, why are you in the palace to begin with? Why did God favor you that way? Why did God privilege you that way? Why did God bless you in this way? Why? You are a Jewish woman. Of all the women in the realm, become the queen of the king of Persia, the superpower of the day. Oh, listen. There are more beautiful women around. There were more qualified women. There were more connected women. There were perhaps more capable women of the thousands upon thousands of women in the empire. God called you. God placed you. God favored you. You believe in the sovereignty of God. I know that. And you know that as far as God is concerned, he could do anything, right? I mean, he could click his fingers, people would be saved. He can click his fingers, things would happen. And listen, I don't know why, but God chose to accomplish his purpose through his obedient children. I don't know why he did that. Please listen to me. God saved you from sin and hell for a purpose. God has given you spiritual gifts for a purpose. God has uniquely blessed you the way he did for a purpose. God has placed you where you are for a purpose. God has given you the privileges that he's given you for a purpose. God has given you the opportunities that he has given you for a purpose. God has given you the family that he has given you for a purpose. God has given you the challenges that you are facing for a purpose. God has given you the job that he has given you for a purpose. God has given you the resources that he has given you for a purpose. And the question is, what will you do with them for him and for his glory? He didn't give you all of that so that you might look the other way and pretend you're not seeing what's going on. No. Rather, so that you would be ready and willing to say, here I am. That's all he's asking you to do. Here I am. Say it with me. Please don't wait until life passes you by and then be filled with regrets of lost opportunities. Exercise God's vision for your life now.
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1: Are you into potlucks? That might seem like a random question, but you know what I'm talking about, right? Those events in which attendees each bring a dish of food to be shared, whether that be a salad or a main dish, some kind of bread or dessert. All kinds of groups organize these get-togethers, families, at work, neighborhoods, churches. Some people don't like them, others do. But if you've been to potlucks, you probably have a story to tell, one that's positive and one that's also negative. Well, right now on Discover the Word, Elisa Morgan, Bill Crowder, Daniel Ryan Day, and Rasul Berry are doing a Bible study together in which they're tracing how basically from beginning to end in the Bible, there are tables in the story of God. Food and meals people share together around a table are common elements and some key parts of how the story of the Bible is told. And so today, they're going to be in the book of Acts, the section of the New Testament that documents the early days of the church, for a part of this tables in the story of God study that we're going to call the First Church Potluck. Discover the Word with us next. And this is Discover the Word, Bible Engagement for Life from Our Daily Bread Ministries. And we are coming down toward the end of this two-week focus on tables in the story of God. It's been a fascinating journey to see how in some really significant situations, food and meals have been part of the setting and provided an occasion to give insight into what God is like and how he wants us to live. And so, what do you think? Can a connection be made between the church potlucks you maybe been part of over the years and the earliest days of the church that we read about in the book of Acts? Well, that's what Elisa wants Bill and Daniel and Rasul and, of course, the rest of us to explore with her.
2: Can you remember going to your first church potluck?
3: First one?
2: Mm-hmm.
3: No,
2: mm-hmm.
3: But I remember going to them.
4: I remember going to the best ones.
2: The best ones.
4: The best ones were at our church in Southern California because our church was about 40% Caucasian, 40% Hispanic, and 20% everything in the LA basin.
2: Nice.
4: So our potlucks were like an international food
2: fest. Oh, yum.
1: Oh, wow.
4: They were awesome.
2: Yeah, that
4: great.
2: Sounds awesome.
3: I just remember sketchy church basements more than anything else.
5: So the church in which I started walking with Jesus was this Baptist church in Philly, and on Sunday you'd have two services, but there was a break in the middle, so like go from like 11 to like 2 or something like that, the long service, and so toward the end of the first service you could smell the fried chicken like you'd be like, okay, it's almost here. So I remember that because the kitchen was below it. So that was always some good food.
2: As I've shared, I didn't really grow up in a Christian home, so I didn't go to potlucks. But I remember my Grandma Munna's dinners that she'd lay out. And we were usually up there in the summer, and they'd be like at 4:30 or 5. And they're on a picnic table, and she'd lay out just platters of like freshly sliced tomatoes from my Grandpa Bob's garden. And then she'd have like these hunks of ham and these potato salads. And I just thought it was heaven because everything was so perfect. So that's my version of a church potluck. Well, as we continue our conversation on tables and the story of God, we're now in the, not just the New Testament, but the new church. We're in Acts. And I'm really blown away by my study of these couple of passages about how the church, the early church, ate together. So we're going to look at three different passages. The first one is Acts 2, 42 to 47. And Daniel, would you read that for us?
3: They, the followers of Jesus, devoted themselves to the apostles' teaching and fellowship, to the breaking of bread and the prayers. All came upon everyone because many wonders and signs were being done by the apostles. All who believed were together and had all things in common. They would sell their possessions and goods and distribute the proceeds to all as any had need. Day by day, as they spent much time together in the temple, they broke bread at home and ate their food with glad and generous hearts.
2: Okay, great. What do you see there in that passage? What elements were obvious in this church potluck, if you will?
4: Well, we've talked about it in so many of these table incidents you've led us through, Elisa, that the communal aspect of it is front and center, especially in this one, maybe more than some of the others.
5: And again, we get to see the countercultural, radically inclusive nature of what God has in mind by who gets invited to the table. It's presented in its kind of embryonic phase here, but we get to see it really play itself out throughout the rest of the book of Acts when you actually have controversy that emerges because of how inclusive the Christian table is. That, you know, you later see Paul talking about in Christ, there's neither male nor female, Jew or Gentile, slave or free, but they're all one in Christ. These are radical notions that for their culture in particular, and I think for, really for cultures ever since, are a challenge to this idea that God sees us as all part of his family. And then even the economic dynamics of sharing what's in common here, you know, is part of that, right? Because in restaurants, there's certain, you know, when you look at the different dollar signs and you go, okay, if they got those $4 signs, that means you can't, really come, you're not really invited to the table if you don't have that type of money, right? But at the church, it's come whoever, whosoever will.
2: Absolutely. Beautifully inclusive.
3: Yeah, and the fact that when they saw someone who was in need, the default response was becoming, I got to sell something. They're in need and I'll sell it and bring it in and provide for them.
5: Right.
3: And that being tied to the hospitality that they're showing at one another's tables as well. And then you have the table at like the gathering of the church, devoted themselves to apostles' teaching and fellowship, breaking of bread and prayers. And then that overflows to like even more fellowship in all of the homes as they're caring for each other and showing hospitality.
2: That's great. And it segues, Daniel, it follows Acts 4, 32 to 37. It does build on itself. You want to read that, Bill?
4: Sure. Acts 4, verse 32. And the congregation of those who believed were of one heart and soul, and not one was saying that any of his possession was his own, but for them everything was common. And with great power the apostles were bearing witness to the resurrection of the Lord Jesus, and great grace was upon them all. For there was not a needy person among them, for all who were owners of land or houses would sell them and bring the proceeds of the sales and lay them at the apostles' feet, and they would be distributed to each as any had need. Now Joseph, a Levite of Cyprian birth, who was also called Barnabas by the apostles, which translated means son of encouragement, and who owned a field, sold it and brought the money and laid it at the apostles' feet.
2: The table is extending out to meet any kinds of needs. Yeah. You know, we talked about how God created humans in Genesis 1 with the ability and need to eat. I mean, and we've seen through all of these tables how God understands our need for food and actually probably ordained it as an element to help us depend on him. Well, in the early church, they get it. And they get that it's not just food, it's also housing, it's also family help, etc. And they come to help each other, which is stunning. No one has a need. And Joseph is an example of how they responded to each other. Okay, one more passage. Let's look at Acts chapter 5, verses 12 to 16.
5: The apostles performed many signs and wonders among the people, and all the believers used to meet together in Solomon's colonnade. No one else dared join them, even though they were highly regarded by the people. Nevertheless, more and more men and women believed in the Lord and were added to their number. As a result, people brought the sick into the streets and laid them on beds and mats so that at least Peter's shadow might fall on them as he passed by. Crowds gathered also from the towns around Jerusalem, bringing their sick and those tormented by impure spirits, and all of them were healed.
2: Do you know anything about Solomon's colonnade? What kind of place was this where this was happening?
4: It was part of the temple complex. And so because the early church didn't have church buildings as we think of them. They would often meet in homes, but when they needed to have a larger gathering there at the Jerusalem church, they would kind of take over this one little part of the temple complex, Solomon's portico, it's sometimes called, or Solomon's porch.
2: Thanks, Bill. What do you make of no one dared join them? That feels exclusive, and we're talking about inclusion here.
3: But not because they weren't invited.
2: Okay.
3: Right?
2: Not because there were too many dollar signs.
3: Yeah.
2: By the menu items. Yeah,
3: it seems like they're maybe fearful or intimidated or something about this movement has them hesitant to join, but it wasn't because they weren't invited.
4: Yeah, because the next verse, it says, more than ever, believers in the Lord were added to their number. So I kind of wonder if none of the rest dared to associate with them, if the them is referring specifically to the apostles, not to the congregation at large, because they were very much distinctive because the Lord was using them to do many signs and wonders among the people. And so that's the them maybe that they...
2: That's interesting, Bill, because you also talk about, you know, they wanted Peter's shadow just to pass by. So that would be super intimidating and feeling.
4: Well, and remember also, just before this, he had a couple of people drop dead during the offering, which might get your attention as well.
2: Exactly. Fire, right?
5: Yeah.
2: I think in a way, this particular table of the first church potluck, so to speak, this table of communal church together, is one of the most convicting. And maybe not at first glance, but it's, are you A, willing to go and be a part of a community? I mean, introverted, individualistic Americans struggle with being in community. Mm-hmm. B, are you willing to share your possessions, you know, or is it all for you and what you're trying to amass? And then C, who's included at the table? And are we willing to be with people who may not look or smell or sound like us, you know? And it's as much as fun as it is to have talk about Jell-O and marshmallows and, you know, my grandma's spread, you know, this is a convicting table. It's a warm, communal, beautiful table, but it's convicting too for how might I be holding myself back from it or excluding others that God wants to include.
1: Yeah, those are some important things to reflect on coming out of this conversation about the first church potluck. Significant message embedded in this table in the story of God. Well, you're part of Bible Engagement for Life here on Discover the Word with Elisa Morgan, Bill Crowder, Daniel Ryan Day, and Rasul Berry. And we have one more conversation left in our study called Tables in the Story of God. One more table that provides insight into what God is like and how He wants us to live when we get back together tomorrow. Now, as we come down toward the end of week two of our series on all these tables in the story of God mentioned in Scripture, I'd like to remind you about another popular resource, a video documentary that our ministry offers called The Holy Land with Dr. Jack Beck. I hope you will embark on this fascinating journey that'll deepen your understanding of Scripture through the lens of the land where it all began. Discover how geography can bring the stories of the Bible to life in new and meaningful ways. Now, whether you consider yourself a geography person or not, trust me, you will connect with Jack Beck. Explore historic sites such as the Old City of Jerusalem. See what Israel was like before and after the Babylonian conquest. And visit where David hid from Saul. And, of course, this part of the earth is where Jesus' life and ministry took place. There's a link to the four-season, 35 total episodes of The Holy Land series in this week's show notes on our website at discovertheword.org. All right, well, our last table in this Tables in the Story of God focus will take us all the way to the book of Revelation to look ahead at a metaphor for what it's going to be like when Jesus returns and makes all things right and good. And you guessed it, a meal around the table is a big part of the metaphor. The Apostle John in the book of the Revelation likens it to what he calls the great marriage supper of the Lamb. It's like the reception, the dinner, the banquet at a huge and happy wedding. Don't miss the conclusion of Tables in the Story of God next time. Discover the Word is provided by Our Daily Bread Ministries.
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8: This is Key Life. We're here to let you know that because of what Jesus has done, God will never be angry at you again. Jerry Perry's has been teaching us all this week. Jerry serves as pastor at Christian Family Worship Center House of Grace, and he's the author of The Making of a Blended Family.
7: Thank you, Matthew. Jeremy, this is our last day. Oh, man, I am telling you, I happen to love coming into Key Life, doing these sessions and teaching. Listen, if you tuned in expecting to hear Dr. Steve Brown, that old man full of wisdom, he has graciously allowed me to take over this week, and it has been a blast. And I want to thank Dr. Brown for giving me this opportunity to do so. Listen, before I get started, every time I teach, I like to make a confession over our lives. So I want you make this confession with me. But before we do that, let me tell you who I am. I am Jerry Q. Perry's, and I am one of the voices of Key Life. Well, listen, let's make a confession over our lives. Repeat this after me, because I believe death and power is in the death and life is in the power of the tongue. And so as you begin to confess this over your life, God will begin to honor that. Say this: the favor of God is over my life. God is 100% pleased with me because of Jesus Christ. God is able to make all grace abound towards me. Amen. Well, it shall happen, and I believe that it will for you. Well, today I've been talking about all week the unveiling the extraordinary power of Jesus' love. And hear what the Bible says. The Bible says, by this you should know that you are my disciples, when you have shown love one towards another. I have been talking all week that there's something happening in the body of Christ, or should I say in the Christian world, that it seems like that we are starting to turn on each other instead of love on each other. And the Lord just laid on my heart to really teach about the real love of Jesus Christ and the extraordinary power of Jesus' love. And so my topic of today was like serving the least as serving Christ. And so we often hear about loving others, but I haven't really spoke about this much this week, but I want to talk about, but loving ourselves is just as important. When we embrace self-love in the biblical text, we recognize our worth as children of God, crafted in his image. We're made in the image of God. So loving ourselves allow us to live authentically, embracing both our strengths and our weaknesses. There's some areas in our lives that we're strong. There's some areas in our lives that we're weak. But when we're weak in some areas of love, don't make excuses for it. Just ask God to create in you a clean heart and renew within you a right spirit so that you can do things God's way. Sometimes people say, well, that's just the way I am. And you just got to just, I've been like this all of my life. Well, if it's not like what Jesus would have you to be, you're in a new life. If any man be in Christ, he's a new creature. So I don't want you to focus on your old life. I want you to focus on the new life that you have with Jesus. It's through this lens of love and acceptance that we can genuinely share joy and kindness with others that are around us. So I want to jump into the scripture, because this is one of my favorite scriptures, in Matthew's the 25th chapter, 41st verse. As I was telling Jeremy between the breaks, is that, man, sometimes the word of God is tough. It's easy to do those scriptures that we like, you know, You know, the scriptures that we don't like, man, it could be tough. But, you know, if you're going to be, it's almost like your children. You know, your children don't mind when you say, hey, I'm going to give you $30 to go to the store and buy all the candy you want. They say, absolutely, great dad, great mom. Then you tell them, I want you to clean your room and clean the dishes before I get home. You're the same person that's giving the information, but they don't like it when it requires them to do something. And so it is in the Word of God. We don't like it when it requires us to do something, but we love it when God is passing out those blessings. Man, I love God when he's passing out blessings, but when he's instructing us to walk like him, to act like him, to do the hard things, we don't like it. I preached a message years ago, just because it's God doesn't mean it's easy. And sometimes God tells you to do some things that are not easy. So let me read Matthew 25. Then he will say to those on the left hand, depart from me, you curse into everlasting fire prepared for the devil and his angels. Why are you going to do that, Lord? Verse 42 tells you, for when I was hungry, you gave me no food. When I was thirsty, you gave me no drink. I was a stranger and you didn't even take me in. Naked and you didn't clothe me. Sick and in prison and you didn't visit me. Then they are going to say to him and answer him, saying, Lord, when did we see you hungry or thirsty or a stranger or naked or sick or in prison and didn't minister to you? When did that happen? I never saw you doing this. And then Jesus is going to say, surely I say to you, inasmuch as you did not do it to the one of the least of these, you have done it unto me. Oh, my goodness. That means that the way you treat people and the way you treat God's children is the way that you treat him. Wouldn't this world be a much better place if we all looked at a person and said, there goes Jesus, and then say, I want to see how I'm going to treat him, because now I am treating Jesus in exchange for him. He gets the benefit, but God gets the glory. Man, that was good. I think I better write that down. He gets the benefit, or she gets the benefit, but God gets the glory. You know, there's times that I see people on the street, regardless of their color, creed, nationality, and they have a sign saying they're hungry. You know, I don't oftentimes give money, but if I'm next to McDonald's or Wendy's, I roll down the window and say, what do you want to eat? And you know why? Because I look at them and I said, I'm getting ready to feed Jesus, because the Bible says, when I've done it unto the least of these, I've done it unto him. And so when you realize that the people that you are interacting with are connected to your daddy, that is a part of your family, that's a part of the human race whom God loves, you start talking differently. I don't think you want to cuss Jesus out, do you? I don't think you want to talk bad to Jesus, because the Bible says when you've done it to the least of these, you've done it unto me. And so 1 John 15:9 says, I have loved you even as the Father has loved me. So remain in my love. When you obey my commandments, you remain in my love, just as I obeyed my Father's commandments. This is verse 10, and remain in his love. I have told you these things so that your joy would be filled. Yes, your joy will be overflow. Verse 12, and I'm ending my week with this. This is my commandment, not a suggestion. This is not something that he's just throwing out. He says, this is my commandment. This is a commandment from God himself. Love each other in the same way I have loved you. Man, God increased my faith. You remember when Peter was talking to Jesus, he said, Jesus, how often should I forgive my brother who sins against me? Seven times? Jesus said, no, you should forgive him seven times 70. In one day. That's 490 times in a day. Peter said, Jesus, increase my faith. Well, what he says in verse 12, this is the commandment, love each other the same way that I have loved you. God, increase my faith. Some things are just impossible to be able to do. God, I fall short in so many areas of my life, but I need you to help me to achieve this. And when I fall short, don't let me make an excuse. Let me make a prayer. Create in me a clean heart and renew within me a right spirit. God, I don't want to be hateful. I don't want to be counterproductive to what it is that you're trying to achieve in the earth realm. I want to team up with heaven, and I want to love people the way you love them. Regardless of their color, regardless of their creed, regardless of who they are, I want to love them because Jesus is love. And when I realize that, I'm going to do as verse 12 says, this commandment, love each other in the same way I have loved you. So I challenged you this week. I challenge you to go out and love somebody, even those that you don't really like. Take that out of your vocabulary and begin to love people the way Jesus has loved you. And if you do that, you will find the extraordinary power of Jesus' love. Thank you, Dr. Steve Brown. If he was here, you know what he would tell you? And he is the doctor. He's the guy that knows how to do it. He would say to you, you think about that. That's what I want you to do today. I want you to think about that. Amen.
9: And thank you, Jerry. That was Jerry Perry's wrapping up a special week of teaching called Unveiling the Extraordinary Power of Jesus' Love. I trust it blessed you. And do join us again tomorrow for Friday Q&A with Steve and Pete. On tap, a question about how we can honor God with our work. 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
3: You and I, who are a part of the body of Jesus Christ, who know and love the Lord Jesus Christ, who are in His church, who have been saved, been born again, are simply responding to the divine decree of the eternal God made before the world began.
4: Welcome to Grace to You with John MacArthur. I'm your host, Phil Johnson.
5: C.S. Lewis said that Christians can be like children who would rather make mud pies in a slum than play at a lovely beach. In other words, they may settle for measly joys, not realizing there's something much, much better. The question is, are you doing what C.S. Lewis described? Are you putting too much focus on earning money and developing your career and building relationships, things that aren't necessarily wrong, but they don't even compare to the riches Christ offers? How do you take hold of the untold wealth that's yours if you're a Christian? John MacArthur helps you answer that life-changing question in his current series on Grace to You. It's titled, Richer Than You Think. And now here's the lesson.
3: Father, as we approach your word, we are humbled. We feel less than adequate to deal with these grandiose and glorious truths that are beyond us. We are reminded that the secret things belong to the Lord. We are reminded that your ways are higher than our ways, that we cannot understand all things. And yet, Father, we ask that the Spirit of God would give us a measure of understanding for the deep things of the word, and that it might be the voice of God that speaks and the power of the Spirit of God who delineates and applies the truth. To that end, we seek Thee in this time. In Christ's name, amen. We're looking at Ephesians 1, Ephesians chapter 1. We're not going to consider a lengthy passage, but a brief one. But the depth of the passage demands that we dig in. And I hope you have your thinking cap on. You're not going to be able to operate on half of your cylinders this morning. You're going to have to function on all of them because of the depth of what we want to say out of the Word of God. We're looking at verses 4 through 6a of Ephesians 1, and I'll read them just to give you a setting for your thoughts. According as He hath chosen us in Him before the foundation of the world, that we should be holy and without blame before Him. In love, having predestinated us unto the adoption of sons by Jesus Christ to Himself, according to the good pleasure of His will, to the praise of the glory of His grace. And we'll stop right there. Christians have a common source of life, a common kind of life, and a common destiny. We all came in through the sacrifice of Jesus Christ. We all possess the same divine nature, partaking of that divine nature, as Peter says. We all are moving to the same ultimate destiny, the kingdom of God and glory in heaven forever with Christ. So there is a tremendous basic life unity among believers. We've all been saved the same way for the same destiny and are carried to that destiny by the maintenance of the same common eternal life. So we are one in a marvelous and unique way. And the message of the book of Ephesians is that we are one in Christ. That's the overriding message. The ramifications of that are discussed in all the chapters of this book. We are one body in Christ. In fact, he calls us a bride, he calls us a building, but singularly, he calls us here, does the Apostle Paul, the body of Christ, to emphasize our unity. As a body is one body responding to one head, so the church is to be one in response to the Lord Jesus Christ. There is a unity in the church that is more than just the unity of a common agreement on a philosophy or a religion. It is the unity of a commonness in life. The common eternal life of God pulses through the soul of every believer, and we are tied together. 1 Corinthians 6:17, he that is joined to the Lord is one spirit. Therefore, all that are joined to the Lord are one spirit with one another. The emphasis of Ephesians, then, is that we are a body. Now, in the theology of the body, which is basically what Paul deals with in the first three chapters of Ephesians, the practice of the body in the last three, but in the theology of the body, Paul begins by taking us into eternity past to see how God designed it. This is like looking at the blueprint. Into eternity we go, we find God the Father, God the Son, God the Spirit, all three mentioned in the first great paean of praise that runs through verse 14, all having their part in the master planning of the body of Christ. And we have seen, at least initially last time, how we are part of that marvelous body. Look with me for just a moment at chapter 4, verse 13, because of all the verses we discussed last time about the concept of the body, this sums up its definition perhaps best. Verse 12 ends with the term, the body of Christ. The body of Christ. That is the intention of the book of Ephesians, to instruct in the area of the body of Christ. Further, it says in 13, the body of Christ can be seen in this manner, really, till we all come in the unity of the faith. That is, there's a basic unity not in faith, but in the faith, the content of the gospel. There's a basic unity. And of the knowledge of the Son of God, we all come in through the same basic content. We all come into the knowledge of the same person, the Son of God, but we are moving to a perfect man, to the measure of the stature of the fullness of Christ. Now, I want you to note something. God's purpose for the body is that it would manifest uniformly, totally, completely, corporately, Jesus Christ. That's the intention. We are, as a body, to manifest Christ in the world. I call the incarnation body one and the church body two. God manifest in the flesh in Jesus Christ. God manifest in the flesh through His church. We are Christ in the world. We are to manifest Christ. We are corporately to give testimony to Jesus Christ. And the problem with that, of course, is that if any of us fails, then the corporate testimony is hindered. When someone doesn't function in the area of his spiritual giftedness, when someone doesn't follow through on the responsibilities of fellowship, such as the responsibility to love one another, comfort one another, pray for one another, edify one another, rebuke one another, reprove one another, etc. When we don't do those kinds of things, we cripple the body. Consequently, the manifestation of Christ is untrue, and the world does not evaluate properly Christianity. All it takes is one person's testimony to undercut the credibility of an entire congregation. You see, it is essential that we understand, beloved, that we are one in Christ. And as we understand the theology of it in the first three chapters, we can then move to the practice of it in the last three. But the foundation is here in these first three chapters. This is the rock bed understanding of our union in the church. Really important. We are involved in a manifestation of Jesus Christ individually and corporately. For example, all the gifts that are listed in Romans 12 were true of Jesus Christ in His ministry. So that what you have in those spiritual gifts is the re-manifestation of Christ in the corporate church. We are to be one in Him. It says in 4:13, until we come to the measure of the stature of the fullness of Christ, the world should see Jesus Christ in us. Composite Christ-likeness. Now, this tremendous master plan, this tremendous concept by God, this great plan, Paul says, was begun in eternity past, before time, before creation, before anybody existed. In the free and independent and sovereign will of God, He set the plan in motion. The body was formed in eternity past. That's the message of chapter 1, verses 3 to 14. I want you to look at it with me. Chapter 1, verses 3 to 14. Now, we're just taking 4 through 6a, because that's where we've begun. 4 through 6a. After a brief introduction in the first two verses, in which Paul introduces himself and greets them in the common greeting, grace and peace, he then launches into that great doxology in verse 3, "Blessed be the God and Father of our Lord Jesus Christ, who hath blessed us with all spiritual blessings in the heavenlies in Christ." It's just a doxology, and really he can't help but praise God because of what he's about to say. You see, it's literally a knockout to Paul that God has designed this entire thing before the world began, and he's a part of it. I mean, I know how I feel when I think somebody likes me. I know how I feel when I know somebody loves me. But to imagine that the eternal God of the universe designed me into a plan before time began is an overwhelming thought. A plan that would ultimately culminate in me living with him in his house forever. Incredible thought. Listen, being a Christian is a super thing. God designed it before the world began. And once Paul gets this doxology rolling in verse 3, he can't stop, and he rolls right on and never puts a period in the Greek sentence until the end of verse 14. 202 words in a row without a period. He just rolls, it's like a snowball going downhill, and it just picks up more glistening glory as it goes, as he thinks about this master plan in eternity. Now, there are three elements to the master plan. First element is what you'd call election, from verses 4 to 6. The second element is what we call redemption, from verses 6 to 11. And the third one, inheritance, verses 12 to 14. So we find then that there are three phases to this master plan. There is God's election, there is the working out of redemption, which results in this incredible inheritance. That's God's master plan. Now I want us to look at just the first section, the section built around the concept of election. And I realize that the doctrine of election is a doctrine that's hard to be understood. And we must remember Deuteronomy 29:29, secret things belong to the Lord, and Isaiah says that his ways are higher than our ways. We have to rest in that because we're not going to be able to understand this. And I don't want you to get your head scrambled. I just want you to stay with the biblical text, okay? So here we go. Seven elements are here indicated in this concept of election. It has seven aspects or elements. The first one is the method of election, which I call sovereign selection. Sovereign selection. That is the method. God had a method by which he chose. Sovereign selection. Verse 4. According, and the according links up with the praise of verse 3. The reason he's praising God in verse 3 is because God is the one who did this. As he hath chosen. He hath chosen. Now, there you're introduced to the method by which God formed his body in eternity past. Simple, independent, unaffected, sovereign choice. God simply chose. By sovereign will, by sovereign decree, he chose those who were to be the members of his body, totally apart from the will of any man, totally apart from any human consideration, and purely on the basis of his own will. Notice at the end of verse 5, according again to the good pleasure of what? His will. His will. Verse 9, according to his good pleasure, which he hath purposed in himself. Verse 11, according to the purpose of him who worketh all things after the counsel of his own will. Now you get the message, right? God freely, independently, unaffected by any human work or any human choice, chose us to be included in his body. Just to reiterate the emphasis here, look with me at the first chapter of the Gospel of John and verse 11. John's Gospel, chapter 1, verse 11. And you remember that this great statement was said in reference to the rejection of Israel, of their Messiah. Verse 11, he came unto his own and what? His own received him not. He came unto his own things and his own people received him not. But in spite of the majority, there was the minority. As many as received him, to them he gave power to become the children of God, even to them that believe on His name. And there's the human part of it, faith, believing. But look at 13, who were born again, not of blood. That is, you're not a Christian because you were born into the Jewish race, right? Not of blood. You can't inherit it. Nor of the will of the flesh, nor of the will of man, but what? Of God. See, salvation is of God. And as many as received, received because they believed, because the will of God, in fact, infected their depravity with faith. It even says in Ephesians 2, 8, 9, for by grace are you saved through faith, that not of yourselves. That even is a gift of God, saving faith. And so it is that God chooses, not according to human will, but according to His own will. The word eklego in verse 4 means to pick out for Himself. It's reflexive. God chose for Himself those who would be a part of His family. In 2 Timothy 1:9, it says, God who hath saved us, called us with a holy calling, not according to our works, but according to His own purpose and grace, listen to this, which was given us in Christ Jesus before the world began. Literally incredible. You and I who are a part of the body of Jesus Christ, who know and love the Lord Jesus Christ, who are in His church, who have been saved, been born again, are simply responding to the divine decree of the eternal God made before the world began. Nobody's a Johnny-come-lately in the body of Christ. Everybody was master planned in because there is a vital area of responsibility that no one else can fulfill, and because there is a unique purpose which God has designed in His own love to place upon you, some special and eternal blessing. Now, it's all of God. If we had anything to do with it, then verse 3 would say, blessed be us. Blessed be us. But we don't. Our praise is to God because He's done it all. Now, some people will always say, well, John, I don't believe in that election stuff. I believe that everybody chooses. Well, the Bible teaches that too. Jesus said, you will not come unto me that you might have life. Isaiah said, come, come and buy, come and drink. Revelation 22, Jesus says, come, whosoever will, let him come. Romans chapter 10 says, whosoever believes on the name of the Lord shall be saved. Whosoever shall call upon the name of the Lord shall be saved. Whosoever, everywhere in the Bible. You say, but how can you have God choosing and a bunch of whosoever's? I don't know. I have no idea how you can have them, but you have to have them because they're both in the Bible. And you let God resolve the problem. But I'll tell you one thing, I don't care what your theological background is, you believe in the sovereignty of God. If you're a Christian, I'll prove it to you. You say, oh, no, I don't. Yeah, you do. It's easy to prove. You ready for this? Do you pray? Say, yes, I pray. Every day. To whom do you pray? God. Why? Well, because God is the source of all good things. See? You believe in the sovereignty of God. How many? Every good and perfect gift. How many? Every comes down from whom? The Father of lights, in whom there is no variableness or shadow of turning. All of it comes from Him. And you seek Him for it. And in prayer, you're asking for things and you're giving thanks for things. Why? Because you recognize that God is the source of all these things. You see, prayer for the Christian is not an attempt to con God. It's not to try to force God's hand. It is a humble acknowledgement of dependence on His sovereign will. We pray for somebody who's ill and invariably say, Lord, we'd like so-and-so to be made well, but Your will be done. We acknowledge He is sovereign. We even were told by Jesus to say this, give us this day our what? Our daily bread is even dependent on His sovereignty. Now, if God is sovereign in all things in our lives, then God is no less sovereign in salvation. And I'll show you two other reasons why I think everybody believes in God's sovereignty. Number one reason is that you thank God for your salvation, right? You don't go to God and say, God, I hope you appreciate the intellect that I have. I hope you realize that of all the options, I have chosen you. You don't say that to God. That's ridiculous. You didn't save yourself. When you talk to God about your salvation, you thank Him, don't you? Because you know it was Him. I'll tell you another way to look at it. When you love somebody that's not a Christian and you've presented Christ to them, what do you do? What do you do for that person? You pray for them, don't you? You pray. Why do you pray for them? Because you know that the source of salvation is whom? Is God. By virtue of prayer in general, by virtue of thanking God for your salvation, by virtue of praying for someone else's salvation, you are constantly acknowledging who is sovereign, you see? You see, you really believe in the sovereignty of God, you just don't know that you do. J.I. Packer, in his book, Evangelism and the Sovereignty of God, says this. Listen carefully to this. What is true is that all Christians believe in divine sovereignty, but some are not aware they do, and mistakenly imagine and insist that they reject it. What causes this odd state of affairs? This is what he said. The root cause is the same as in most cases of error in the church. The intrusion of rationalistic speculation, the passion for systematic consistency, a reluctance to recognize the existence of mystery and let God be wiser than men, and a consequent subjecting of Scripture to the supposed demands of human logic, end quote. Boy, that's so good. What he's saying is that we can't stand tension. We can't stand a paradox. We can't say the Bible teaches sovereignty and it also teaches choice. I can't handle it. So our perverse mind says we must be like God. So we harmonize in the middle and destroy both. We're really dealing with depravity. And what happens is that you get people who want to systematize the Bible, and they systematize it so it all fits together, and what just fits beautifully into their system, and if it doesn't fit the way they want, they explain it a new way, and they remove all the mystery, and God is no longer really mysterious in the Word of God. They've reduced it all to a system, and in so doing, they've eliminated much of its truth. Packer goes on. He says, people see that the Bible teaches man's responsibility for his actions. They do not see how this is consistent with the sovereign lordship of God over those actions. They are not content to let the two truths live side by side as they do in the Scripture, but they jump to the conclusion that in order to uphold the biblical truth of human responsibility, they are bound to reject the equally biblical and equally true doctrine of divine sovereignty and explain away the great number of texts that teach it. The desire to oversimplify the Bible by cutting out the mystery is natural to our perverse minds. It is not surprising that even good men should fall victim to it, hence this persistent and troublesome dispute. The irony of the situation, however, is that when we ask how the two sides pray, it seems apparent that those who profess to deny God's sovereignty really believe it just as strongly as those who affirm it, end quote. People say, well, I just can't believe that God chose everything. But you see, that's just pure speculation because the Bible says He does. You say, well, then how can man possibly have a choice? Well, I don't know, but he does. And you just let God figure out how that works. So, the method by which God began the body was sovereign selection. Now, let me show something to you. There's three kinds of election, and you need to distinguish these in the Bible or you get confused. We don't have time to go through all the verses on this, but I want to share some of them with you. There are three kinds of election in the Bible. Number one is what's called theocratic election, is what I call theocratic election. And that is, for example, in Deuteronomy. Now, theocratic, theocracy was simply the title given to the nation Israel. Theo, from the word theos, which means God rules. The nation of Israel was ruled by God. There was a theocratic election, that is, God chose a nation for a special place. Deuteronomy 7:6, for thou art an holy people unto the Lord thy God. The Lord thy God has chosen thee to be a special people. God chose a nation. That is theocratic election. God didn't say, now, all right, I'm going to look around and find the best nation. He says, I didn't choose you because you were the biggest nation. I just designed to set my love upon you. I designed to love you. That was my own free choice. I chose you as a nation. Now, watch this point. That in no way had any effect on their personal salvation, okay? The theocratic election, the choice of the nation of Israel, had nothing to do with the individual salvation. Just because a person was a Jew did not mean they were a believer in Old Testament times. For example, in Romans 9:6, Paul says, not all Israel is Israel. Not all those who are Jews are truly the Israel of God. So there was theocratic election. And in a sense, even within the election of the nation, there was an election of those who would be saved. And that's what Jesus meant in Matthew, where he says, many are called, but what? Few are chosen. Within theocratic election, you have specific election to salvation. There's a second kind of election I want to mention, and that's what I call vocational election. Vocational. There are some times when God, just on His own sovereign choice, chooses a certain person or persons to do a specific task. That also is unrelated to salvation. The first illustration of it is in Deuteronomy 18, where God chose the Levites out of Israel to be His priests. Because you were a Levite did not necessitate the fact that you were granted absolutely salvation. That was task choice. God called the Levites to a task that was vocational election. Same is true in the New Testament, where Jesus called 12 apostles. He called 12 of them to a task.

0: History of John MacArthur. The title of John's current study, Richer Than You Think. Now, today John talked about the inheritance of every believer. Certainly, when God adopts someone into his family, he saves them from plenty of heartache here and now. But a lot of believers get stuck focusing on present circumstances and they forget what's ahead. For Christians, the best truly is yet to come. Let's hear some of John's thoughts on that. I think they're helpful.
1: In the culture today, even in evangelicalism, it's hard to get Christians to really believe that the best is yet to come. You know, there's a very popular book called Your Best Life Now. You know, I look at that title, and it's written by a pastor, and I say, wait a minute. The only way this is my best life now is if I'm going to hell. This is not my best life now. My best life is yet to come. And eye hasn't seen or ear heard, nor has it entered into the heart of man the things that God has prepared for them that love him. Christians need to be far more interested in the glory of heaven. I want to tell you about a book called The Glory of Heaven, The Truth About Heaven, Angels, Eternal Life. I debunk all the false claims of those people who've said they've gone to heaven, came back, reported all kinds of bizarre things. So we debunk the lies about heaven and then move into the Word of God to tell the truth about heaven. The Glory of Heaven is really a helpful, thoughtful gift to every believer who is headed there in the end. This is where you're going to be forever. You need to know all you can about it. And people don't need to be led astray by false claims.
0: That's right, friend. 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

0: Your Cornerstone weather forecast for your Thursday is calling for a high of 85 degrees with sunny skies. For tonight, expect mostly clear with a low around 68 degrees, a high of 86 and a low of 73 for your Friday with sunny skies tomorrow as well. 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

0: Imagine this. God promises you a son. You're 99 years old and still no son. Would you start to wonder if God forgot? Welcome to Through the Bible with our teacher, Dr. J. Vernon McGee. I'm Steve Schwetz, welcoming you aboard the Bible bus as we travel through the whole Word of God in 5 years. So, did God forget his promise? Well, I think you already know the answer, don't you? But Abraham's story is a powerful reminder. Just when things look impossible, God makes them possible. And we're going to see that unfold in our study as it continues in Genesis 16. Turn there if you can. And while you find your place, here's a quick email from a fellow listener named Kathy. Thank you for the work you do in Jesus' name throughout the world. I'm encouraged, and my view of God is much larger as I hear about the home groups that are growing. My heart sings for joy knowing I have brothers and sisters in Christ in so many countries. I'm happy to have sent a contribution to the work. Thank you, Greg and Steve, for the presentations and updates from around the world. Surely Jesus is returning soon. Well, Kathy, I sure hope Jesus returns soon also. We're grateful for friends like you who do invest financially and prayerfully support the ministry. You know, together, we're blessed to keep moving forward on this journey through God's Word. So if you'd like to join Kathy and me and other listeners who help provide maybe a tank of gas or even a new set of tires for the Bible bus as it rolls along in more than 250 languages worldwide, you can do that through our app at ttb.org or by calling 1-800-65-BIBLE. And you can also send your gift by mail to Box 7100, Pasadena, California, 91109. In Canada, Box 25325, London, Ontario, N6C6B1. And let's pray as we begin. Heavenly Father, thank you for your word. It is a treasure in our lives. And thank you that it's living and active as we listen and respond to your truth. May those near and far hear and praise you. In Jesus' name, amen. Here's our study of Genesis 16 on Through the Bible with Dr. J. Vernon McGee.
1: Now as we come back to this 16th chapter, we see here another one of the tests of Abraham in which he failed. You have here the unbelief of both Sarah and Abraham and the birth of Ishmael. This is certainly a letdown after the wonder of the last chapter. It really is something that is quite disturbing. And will you note now, as we come to chapter 16, Sarah suggested to Abram, Hagar, the maid, in view of the fact she could not have a child, and at least had not had one, and that, may I say, would be according to the law of that day. The moral implications that you and I read into this are not quite here in the historical record. That does not mean that God does not approve of it, because he doesn't. He'll make that quite evident. But Abraham and Sarah were brought up in Ur of the Chaldees, in which this was a common practice, and the moral angle is not the thing that for them was so terrible. The thing that was terrible, they just didn't believe God. And that is the thing that's the opposite today. The sin that they committed, and it was a sin, God treated it as such, by Abram taking Sarah's maid Hagar, that was a sin. But today, we reverse that. We would say, yes, it's a sin, but the unbelief, we don't pay too much attention to that. And yet, that was the real sin here. That is, lots blacker than the other. Now, when this boy, Ishmael, was born, this maid looked down on Sarah. Sarah realized she had done wrong. And we read in verse 6, But Abram said unto Sarah, Behold, thy maid is in thy hand. Do to her as it pleaseth thee. And when Sarah dealt hardly with her, she fled from her face. Now she took off. She ran away. And it would probably have meant death to her, and certainly to the child. And so the angel of the Lord, and again, I'm inclined to believe the angel of the Lord here is none other than the pre-incarnate Christ. And it's the picture of him. He's always out looking for the lost. And the angel of the Lord found her by a fountain of water in the wilderness, by the fountain in the way of Shur. She had gotten a pretty good ways from home here, and he said, Hagar, Sarah's maid, whence camest thou, and whither wilt thou go? And she said, I flee from the face of my mistress Sarah. And the angel of the Lord said unto her, Return to thy mistress, submit thyself under her hands. And the angel of the Lord said unto her, I will multiply thy seed exceedingly, that it shall not be numbered for multitude. Now you find when you get to the fourth chapter of the epistle to the Galatians that Paul uses this as an allegory, as he tells us, that's what it is. And he speaks of Hagar and her offspring as being Mount Sinai, where the law was given and the legality of it and the bondage of it. And he speaks of Sarah, the one that is free. The thing is that the one that belonged to Abraham actually was Sarah. That was his wife. And a great many today want to take on something different. They want to get under the law. But my friend, we've been joined to Christ. The church has been espoused to Christ, Paul says, as a chaste virgin, and will someday be the bride of Christ. Now, may I say to you, you don't want to take on the law. That's another one that you and I just don't need. That's like Hagar. That's the point that Paul's making over in Galatians here. Now, this is going to be a great sorrow, not only to Sarah, it's already that to her, but it's going to be a greater sorrow even to Abraham later on. Verse 11, the angel of the Lord said unto her, Behold, thou art with child, shall bear a son, shall call his name Ishmael, because the Lord hath heard thy affliction. He'll be a wild man. His hand will be against every man, and every man's hand against him. And he shall dwell in the presence of all his brethren. Have you looked at this verse in light of about 4,000 years of history out there in the Middle East and what's going on out there today? He's a wild man. That's been the story of those Bedouin tribes of the desert down through the centuries. And it's a fulfillment of the prophecy that God gave. These are offspring of Ishmael. And they'll tell you out there that they are sons of Ishmael. They are sons of Abraham, but also they are sons of Ishmael, and they go to Abraham through Ishmael. Now, verse 13, and she called the name of the Lord that spake unto her, Thou God seest me, for she said, Have I also here looked after him that seeth me? Now, how gracious God is to her. It's not her sin. So God very graciously deals with her. And I believe firmly that the angel of the Lord here is none other than the pre-incarnate Christ, gone out to seek the lost again. He's that kind of a shepherd, and he brings to her this good word. And she called the name of the Lord that spake unto her, Thou God seest me. Now that is something new to her. She did not realize that. You see, they did have a very primitive idea and conception of God. For she said, Have I also here looked after him that seeth me? And she's overwhelmed by the fact that she's seen of God. Now, that doesn't seem to be very impressive to us today because we have a higher view of God than that. But wait just a minute. We probably come just as far short of really knowing about God as she does. You see, it's difficult for a little finite man to conceive of the infinite God, and all of us come short of understanding and of knowing Him. I think that's a theme that will engage us throughout the endless ages of eternity, is just coming to know God, and that's worthy of any man's study. That is something that will dignify man's position throughout eternity, is to come to know God. Now, verse 15, and Hagar bare Abram a son. Remember, Ishmael was Abram's son, and Abram called his son's name, which Hagar bare Ishmael. And Abram was 86 years old when Hagar bare Ishmael to Abram. Now he was 86 years old. Now we come to chapter 17, and we've now come to the chapter that in many ways, and a great many consider it one of the outstanding chapters of the Bible. Now, before we get into it, I'd like to just make, as it were, a recapitulation of what we've said along, that God tested Abraham. God appeared to him seven times. And we've noted that there were certain failures in the life of Abraham, but also there were successes. And actually, there were seven tests that God gave to Abraham. We saw, first of all, that God called him out of Ur of the Chaldees, his home. And Abram responded partially. His faith was weak and imperfect, but at least he moved out. And we find that Abram finally arrived safely in the land of Canaan, and God blessed him. Then the famine in the land of Canaan, that was the second. And Abram fled from the land of Canaan to Egypt, and he acquired riches and Hagar that we've just been talking about. And both were a stumbling block. Then the third test, Abraham was given riches, and they are a real test. They've been a stumbling block for many a man, by the way. The riches, I've always, frankly, wished the Lord had let me have that kind of a test than some of the others that I've had. But nevertheless, I'm of the opinion he couldn't have trusted me with them. Abraham actually didn't forget God, and he was certainly generous and magnanimous toward his nephew Lot, but it separated him from Lot, and God appeared to him. Then we saw Abraham was given power by the defeat of the kings of the east. That is a real test. He happens to be the conqueror. And this man Melchizedek met him, and I think that strengthened Abraham for the test. And so he refused the spoils of war. And God appeared to Abraham and encouraged him. Then we have the fifth test. God delayed giving Abraham a son by his wife Sarah. And Abraham became impatient, and through the prompting of Sarah, he took matters in his own hand and moved outside the will of God. Then you have the birth of Ishmael, and the Arabs of the desert today will still plague the nation Israel, and they'll keep right on doing that, I think, until the millennium. Then the sixth test we'll see later was at the destruction of Sodom and Gomorrah, and then the seventh one will be the offering of Isaac. Now, this more or less gives us the picture that is before us. But now, let's come back here to this 17th chapter in view of the fact it's such a remarkable chapter. And as we've said, a great many actually feel that this is the outstanding chapter of the book of Genesis. Well, God here makes this covenant with Abraham and changes the name of Abram to Abraham. And God also confirms his promise to Abraham about a son. He lets him know that Ishmael is not the one that he'd promised him. Now, in one sense, this chapter is the key to the book of Genesis. It actually may be a key to the entire Bible. God's covenant with Abraham concerns two important items here, a seed and a land. And God reveals himself to Abraham by a new name, El Shaddai, the Almighty God. And also he gives Abraham a new name. And I've been calling him first Abram and Abraham, but up to this point, actually, his name was Abram. Now it's changed to Abraham. Abram means high father, and Abraham means father of a multitude. Ishmael is not the son God promised Abraham. That is the thing this chapter makes very clear. Now let me come to chapter 17 and read in your hearing. And when Abram was 90 years old and nine, think of that, he was 86 years old when Ishmael was born, and it was not until about 13 years later. Well, in fact, it was 14 years later when Isaac was born. When Abram was 90 years old and nine, the Lord appeared to Abram and said unto him, I am El Shaddai. I am the Almighty God. New name. Walk before me and be thou perfect. This is the picture that's given to us. And I will make my covenant. And 13 times in this chapter, we find the name covenant. And in 27 verses, for that to appear 13 times, obviously means God's talking about the covenant. That is very important. Listen to him now. And I will make my covenant between me and thee, and I will multiply thee exceedingly. Now, this is God's fifth appearance to this man. Not only his fifth appearance to this man, but now he comes not only to make the covenant, but to reaffirm the promise that he has made, which absolutely, of course, rules out this boy Ishmael. And I'm not sure, but that's one of the very important reasons why it was like that. Now you find that Paul, writing in the fourth chapter of Romans, the 19th verse, he said this, and being not weak in faith, he considered not his own body, now dead, when he was about 100 years old, neither yet the deadness of Sarah's womb. Now, Sarah's womb actually was a tomb. It was the place of death. And out of death came life. Isaac was born, and Paul concludes that fourth chapter by saying, he says he was delivered for our offenses, he was raised again for our justification. Life out of death. And that is the promise now God is making to this man. He is 99 years old. And that means that Sarah was 89 years old. When Isaac was born, Abraham was 100 years old, Sarah 90. Now God goes on to say, and Abram fell on his face, and God talked with him, saying, as for me, behold, my covenant is with thee, and thou shalt be a father of many nations. You'll be a father of many nations. Now, we have here the father of many nations. I suppose that it could be said that he's probably had more children than any other man that's ever lived on the earth, as far as we know. Just think of it, for 4,000 years, two great lines, the line of Ishmael, line of Isaac, and there have been millions in each line. What a family. What a homecoming. And added to that, there's a spiritual seed. And we are called the children of God by faith in Christ. And Paul in Romans 4:16 says, speaking of Abraham, says, who is the father of us all. That is, of believers, and also of the nation Israel, and also of the Arabs, by the way. Just think of the millions of people. I tell you, this man here, God says, I'm going to make you a father of many nations. Now, God's made that good. This thing was said 4,000 years ago. And he goes on to say, neither shall thy name any more be called Abram, but thy name shall be Abraham, for a father of many nations have I made thee. Now, the word Abram means high father, a father of the height, exalted father. And Abraham means, as we're told here, father of a multitude. Now suppose in that day, and now I'm injecting a little story in here to illustrate this, to show you something of the faith of this man Abraham. Now suppose one morning that Abraham and Sarah got up, and they were working around the tent, and all of a sudden out at their little oasis, where they had a spring there at Hebron, and the well that he had there, why, there appear a group of traders. They've come down from the north, and they are on the way down to Egypt. And they want to know if they can water their camels. And Abraham goes out to meet them. There were a great deal of hospitable people in that day, by the way. Quite interesting. We speak of the cave man of way back yonder and how terrible he was. May I say to you that in that day, a stranger couldn't go through the country without somebody to open their home and they would entertain him. If you came into Los Angeles, a stranger, friend, and knew nobody, I don't know anybody to take you in. Frankly, I don't. And there are a lot of Christians in this area. Our culture is altogether different today, but we certainly lack the hospitality they had in that day. And Abraham went out to meet them, said, sure, help yourself. Said, I'll feed you stock. And would you like staying for a while? And they said, no, we're in a hurry to get down to Egypt. We're on a business trip. And one of the men says, my name is Allah. And the other one says, my name's Allah Baba. And they said, what's your name? He says, my name is High Father. And they said, my, boy or girl? And Abram said, well, I don't have any children. He said, you mean to tell me that you don't have any children and your name is Abram? And he said, yes, my name is Abram. And so they laughed. They said, how in the world can you be a father and not have children? And they ride off on the desert laughing. And they come back 6 months later. And when they come by again, Abram goes out to greet them again. And they said, they all begin to laugh. Hello there, High Father. And he said, my name's not High Father anymore. Oh, they said, what is it? He said, Father of a multitude. And they said, my, must have been twins. And Abraham says, no, I still don't have any children. And then they really laugh. They say, how ridiculous can that be? Well, here is a man who was a father before he had any children. It's Abraham. And he's that by faith now. But 4,000 years later, where I sit and where you are listening right now, we can say that God sure made this good. The name stuck, if you please. And he's still Abraham, the father of a multitude. Now God says in verse 6, and I'll make thee exceeding fruitful, and I will make nations of thee, and kings shall come out of thee. Has God made that one good? He certainly has. Now in verse 7, and I will establish my covenant between me and thee and thy seed after thee in their generations for an everlasting covenant. Now what kind of covenant did God make with Abraham? An everlasting covenant. Well, if it's everlasting, is it good today? It certainly is. You see, God promised you and me everlasting life if we would trust Christ. And that's a covenant God made. And my friend, if God's not going to make this one good he made Abraham, you better look into yours again. But I have news for you. He's going to make yours good. But he's also going to make Abraham's good. But we'll have to wait next time to see this covenant. May God richly bless you.
0: What does everlasting really mean? What are God's conditions? And what exactly is he promising? Well, we're going to explore more as our study continues. And as I mentioned earlier, we're deeply grateful for the faithful and generous support of those who benefit from our Bible study with Dr. McGee. You know, the most strategic way that you can support Through the Bible is through prayer. Prayer for open doors and unprecedented opportunities, which God has been so faithful to provide. 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And if you'd like to pray with us regularly, and you know we would love that, we'd invite you to join the World Prayer Team. 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And to dig deeper, why don't you check out our Genesis Bible Companion? It's a great addition to your study. I'm Steve Schwetz, praying that God blesses you as you walk with Him in His Word.

0: Through the Bible is a 5-year study of God's entire Word, and together we discover God's purposes in history and our lives, found only when we believe in Jesus Christ. Do you know Him yet?
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7: Today's Bible verse is from the book of Proverbs. 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
8: I'm of the opinion that Esther went into the king without fear. Her life did not revolve around her physical appearance or simply making a king happy. She knew where she was coming from. She knew who she was. There is a modesty and an authenticity about this woman that makes us suck in our breath.
9: It takes backbone to stand strong in the presence of power. When in the company of those who hold positions of authority, we tend to feel nervous and insecure. Today on Insight for Living, Chuck Swindoll introduces us to a young woman who walked into the king's palace with quiet confidence and without a trace of selfish ambition. A woman whose character spoke louder than her beauty. In the event that you missed yesterday's program, we'll begin with a helpful summary. Chuck titled this message from his study on Esther, Strength and Dignity on Parade.
8: We're looking into the life of an Old Testament woman named Esther as we study this wonderful biography. I'd like to have you turn back to the second chapter. The land is Persia. The place is Susa, or as it's otherwise called, Shushan, the capital of Persia. The king is Ahasuerus, otherwise known as Xerxes. His wife, Vashti, has been demoted from the throne. She is a forgotten soul, never to be mentioned again. He comes back from war, and he's lonely and in need of the affection and care and enjoyment and pleasure of a wife. His counselors say, here is a unique way to do it. Let's find every possible available beautiful young woman in the kingdom, in all the provinces, and let's bring her here and let you take your choice, and she will become the queen. Notice in reading chapter 2 of Esther, verse 3, the development of the story. Let the king appoint overseers in all the provinces of his kingdom, that they may gather every beautiful young virgin to Susa, the capital, to the harem, into the custody of Haggai, the king's eunuch, who was in charge of the women, and let their cosmetics be given them. It's plain and simple, a beauty contest. And the women come from all the provinces. Look at verse 5. There was a Jew in Susa, the capital, whose name was Mordecai. Verse 7. And he was bringing up Hadassah. That's a Jewish word that means myrtle, as in the plant. That is Esther. That's a Persian name meaning star, as in the star of the heavens. She was given that name later in her adult life. He was bringing up Esther, his uncle's daughter, for she had neither father nor mother. Now the young lady was beautiful of form and face, and when her father and her mother died, Mordecai took her as his own daughter. What you don't read, but you have to see between the lines, is that she is in the minority. She is living as a captive in a foreign land. Her home is Jerusalem, that is her people's home, the land of Palestine. And because of the turning and twisting of historical events, her people have been brought in exile to Persia. So she's living a life rather obscurely in the home of Mordecai. I'm sure it was a sheltered home, a monotheistic home, a home of great care and concern for character and for deep beauty. On top of all this, she had a physical beauty that attracted people to her. Verse 8, it came about when the command and decree of the king were heard, and many young ladies were gathered to Susa, the capital, into the custody of Haggai. Now read carefully, that Esther was taken to the king's palace into the custody of Haggai, who was in charge of the women. Now, what we are about to read in the verses that follow, 9 through 17, are what I want to suggest are six queen-like character traits, not limited to Esther, but available even in our generation. Number one, a grace-filled charm and elegance. Verse 9. The first of the queen-like qualities I want to emphasize is what I find in Esther, a grace-filled charm and elegance. Will you observe again, verse 9, the young lady pleased him and found favor with him. The original says, get this, she lifted up grace before his face. Beautiful expression. So gracious was she that he, notice again, verse 9, quickly provided her with all that she needed and then some. Talk about being pampered and indulged. Second, will you note an unusual restraint and control. Another queen-like quality of this woman, an unusual restraint and control. Verse 10, Esther did not make known her people or her kindred. In other words, she told no one she was Jewish. Why? Because Mordecai had instructed her that she should not make them known. Number 3, a continual teachable spirit. Verse 10 and verse 20. Listen to the words at the end of verse 10. Mordecai had instructed her she should not make them known. Verse 20. Esther had not yet made known her kindred or her people. She's now the queen by the time we get to verse 20. Even as Mordecai had commanded her, she is still teachable. Even becoming a finalist didn't cause her to flaunt her independence or becoming the queen. How beautiful it is to find a teachable spirit in a significant woman. Number 4, an unselfish modesty and authenticity. Verses 12 to 15. I love this section. 12 to 15. An unselfish modesty and authenticity. Now, when the turn of each young lady came to go in to King Ahasuerus, after the end of her 12 months, think of it, no job, no responsibility, no cooking, no cleanup, no washing, no ironing, no errands, in pampered and indulged, delightful, selfish harem of Persia. All of the emphasis rests upon your becoming a woman of greater physical beauty. For the days of their beautification were completed as follows. 6 months with oil of myrrh and 6 months with spices and the cosmetics for women. The young lady would then go into the king in this way. Anything she desired was given her to take with her from the harem to the king's palace. Jewelry, clothing, perfumes, cosmetics, whatever she wishes. In the evening she would go in, and in the morning she would return to the second harem, to the custody of Shashgaz, the king's eunuch, who was in charge of the concubines. She would not again go into the king unless the king delighted in her and she was summoned by name. She was in this contest, and the one who pleased the king the most would gain his favor. Verse 15, now, when the turn of Esther, the daughter of Abihail, the uncle of Mordecai, who had taken her as his daughter, came to go into the king, look closely at her modesty. She did not request anything except what Haggai, the king's eunuch, who was in charge of the women, advised. This woman cannot be more than 20, 25 years old. This is a chance of a lifetime for her to have whatever she wishes. And she just simply stands on her own character and the advice of the man who knew what seemed to be best. There's a real unselfish modesty, a withdrawal from extravagance and authenticity. I'm impressed that they took with them cosmetics. I smiled the other day when I came across a Carolina publication that was the result of a survey that was taken. In the survey, it was found that 15% of the ladies tinted their hair, 22% wore false eyelashes, 38% periodically wore wigs, 80% wore rouge or some kind of facial cosmetics, 93% used nail polish, 98% wore some kind of eye makeup, and 100% of the ladies voted in favor of a resolution condemning any kind of false packaging. Thought that was interesting in this particular article. You know what? I think, without making that illustration walk on all fours, I think that the woman who uses the cosmetics is not interested in appearing false. Cosmetics done well will help enhance the beauty that is there. It is not an attempt, when the woman's motive is right, to hide something that is not there. Frankly, I'm of the opinion that Esther went into the king without fear. She had no driving interest in the entire process. Her life did not revolve around her physical appearance or simply making a king happy. She had, in the terms we used to use in the group I used to run with, she had her stuff together. She knew where she was coming from. She knew who she was. And she knew that God's hand was on her life. It was his, if it was his pleasure that this be his plan, then she would willingly accept it. If it would not be, she would willingly relinquish it. There is a modesty and an authenticity about this woman that makes us suck in our breath. True beauty. Number five, a kind winsomeness regardless of her surroundings. A kind winsomeness regardless of her surroundings. Verse 15 concludes, Esther found favor in the eyes of all who saw her. She lifted up grace to all who saw her. I think that is rather remarkable, even to those competing and, I might add, greedy women who were a part of the harem. She must have found some sense of favor in their eyes. She was taken to King Ahasuerus in his royal palace. Verse 17 says, the king loved Esther more than all the women. She found favor and kindness with him more than all the other virgins. So that this is a great moment. He set the royal crown on her head and made her queen instead of Vashti, the former queen. Wow. Webster says, winsomeness is being pleasant, delightful, attractive in a sweet, engaging way. A person who is winsome draws you to him or to her. You can never get quite enough. You are intrigued by that person's spirit. Number six, and lastly, a humble respect for authority. Verses 18 to 20. A humble respect for authority. This is almost too good to be true when you read of Esther in the last part of this. The king gave a great banquet. Believe me, he knows how to give banquets. And he gave it a name, Esther's Banquet. For all his princes and his servants, he made a holiday, Esther Day, holiday for the provinces and gave gifts according to the king's bounty. And yet, verse 20, Esther had not yet made known her kindred or her people as Mordecai had instructed or even commanded her. For she did what Mordecai told her as she had done when under his care. A strange bit of information that is passed around that when you marry, you no longer need to remember parental advice. Or when you get out on your own, you're really on your own. Think for yourself, believe in yourself, go for it, whatever. Isn't it interesting that even as the queen of the land, she remembered the wise counsel and was willing to submit to the authority of it? I have found in my years on earth, the older I get, the smarter my parents were. Have you discovered that? I thought how stupid those folks were when I was in my teen years, but they got smarter the older I have gotten. How beautiful it is to live with a wife who still remembers her folks' counsel and wisdom and advice. Now, what does all this say to the woman today? You want to be a modern-day Esther, most of you do. I would venture to say all of you in your own way want to be this. Who wouldn't? You say it sounds so unbelievably off the graph. How can any woman attain? It can happen. God does not mock us with his word. He isn't in the business of making his people squirm because they can't attain the challenge of a unique life. You can't get it by taking your cues from the world, however. You'll never win there. Let me give you a couple of thoughts that come to my mind, and I share them with you very graciously because I'm not a woman. I cannot imagine the pressure you live in or the difficulty that you must handle. So I say these are suggestions that I believe will work. First is this. Ask God to cultivate character within you. Ask God to cultivate character within you. I would add underneath that piece of advice or that suggestion that you ask him to give you a discontent the older you get for the superficial and a deeper desire for the spiritual. Ask God for that. Make yourself available to his strength, his reproofs. Anne Morrow Lindbergh, in a work entitled Gift from the Sea, writes this. I want, first of all, in fact, as an end to these other desires, I want, first of all, to be at peace with myself. I want a singleness of eye, a purity of intention, a central core to my life that will enable me to carry out these obligations and activities as well as I can. I want, in fact, to borrow from the language of the saints, to live in grace as much of the time as possible. By grace, I mean an inner harmony, essentially spiritual, which can be translated into outward harmony. I'm seeking perhaps what Socrates asked for in the prayer from the Phaedrus when he said, may the outward and inward man be at one. Ask God to give you that kind of authenticity, to place more emphasis on what's happening down inside your heart and less emphasis on the externals, the trappings. Here's the second. Trust God. Trust God to control the circumstances around you. Those circumstances that you're using as an excuse for not being the woman you would want to be. You trust God to control the circumstances around you. Don't wait for them to be perfect. Remember Esther, all the things we have read of her happened in a harem, of all places. At the height of competition, surrounded by sensual, greedy, superficial women, Esther stood alone. I'd like us to bow together for a few moments. Ask God. Trust God. That implies that you know God, which you may not. This is the time to take care of that. The God who led Esther is still very much alive, very much as available. But between her life and yours and mine, his son has come. S-O-N, Jesus Christ. He has made God accessible in the sense that he has opened the way to heaven by his death on the cross. Perhaps, dear woman, friend of mine, it's possible you want these things more than life itself, but you have yet to know the Lord who alone can give them. I invite you, as well as the men who are listening, who are hearing these words, who have seen them in the scriptures, to bow your heart and your life to Jesus Christ. God loves an authentic confession of sin. Hide nothing. A simple prayer that goes something like this. You can come to know him. Dear God, I haven't anything in myself that would win favor to you. I am completely dependent upon you for eternal life, for forgiveness, for character, for security. I believe Jesus Christ died that I might live. And because he lives, I give my life to him. I claim his blood as the detergent to wash away my sins. And I come today. I believe in him. Our Father, give us a continued disgust for things that merely satisfy the flesh. Show us the importance of character. Not just the women today, show all of us the importance of character. The incredible change that can come by standing alone on the things of God. Give us a grace and a winsomeness in doing so. Keep us from becoming cranky Christians. Make us people of great grace. And use us even in the harems of life to make a difference and to model a charm and a beauty, a dignity and an elegance that cannot help but cause people's attention to be drawn to you and to your power. We ask these things and we trust you to do them in the name of Jesus Christ our Lord. Amen.
9: 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We also have a special treat for you today. We're going to play a portion of a special 3-part audio series for children. From the beloved Paws and Tales collection, this is the story of Esther. 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Not for a day, but for a lifetime. Whether it's a gift for your children, your grandchildren, or maybe a niece or nephew, this collection goes far deeper than just entertainment. It's God's Word wrapped in a story they'll love. Here's just a sample of what's coming your way.
10: So, there she is.
11: Esther, you have some gifts.
12: Oh, I don't want any gifts.
11: Oh, she doesn't want any gifts. Take them away.
12: Stop. I want the gifts.
11: Ah, she wants the gifts. Now, this one is from...
13: Stop! You can't go in there.
11: What is it?
14: Where is Esther, daughter of Abihail?
11: You

0: I don't like this any more than you do, but I have my orders. You can come with us easily, or you can come with us as you struggle. But you will come with us.
1: Esther, come. Gather some of your things.
2: Mordecai?
1: It is time to obey me. We will be right there.
2: Is he all right?
1: I'm sure he will be fine. Now listen to me. Go with him. I will go to the palace and get this cleared up. Look at me, girl. Do not tell anyone there that you are a Jew.
2: Why would that
1: matter? Did you hear me? Tell no one.
2: I promise.
1: I love you, Esther.
2: I love you too. What will become of me?
1: I will have you back home in no time at all.
2: Mordecai, I'm scared.
1: Everything will be fine. Trust me. You will be home for dinner.
3: Stand back. We will go now.
2: I'm coming. Moshe. Moshe.
1: Captain.
0: What is it?
1: Please, watch over her. I have friends in the palace. I will come to bring her home. Just, please, watch over my Esther.
0: It doesn't matter who you know in the palace. Your Esther is now a part of the harem of King Ahasuerus. She will never come home.
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0: Some days, you don't need fancy words. You just need to look up and say, God, stay close, because loneliness hits hard. But here's the good news. You're not begging God to show up. You're talking to the one who's already there. So say it however it comes out. When the peace starts settling in, go ahead and say, thank you. From the Cornerstone, part of your mix, part of your life.
1: 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But real life usually happens closer than that. It happens when a friend hears the strain in your voice, when you stay long enough to notice someone's not really okay, when a conversation turns honest because somebody made time to be there. Distance is easier. It feels safer, cleaner, less complicated. But it can also keep us from the kind of connection God knew we need. That's why His Word tells us not to drift from gathering, encouraging one another, and staying close. Because some things only happen up close. Comfort, prayer, strength, laughter, hope. The kind that reminds people they're not alone. So maybe today's the day to zoom in a little. Make the call. Stop by. Sit down. Stay a while. 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
3: For millions of Americans, college is in the rearview mirror. They're established in their careers and yet are now struggling to pay back student loans. Today, record numbers are defaulting, and who's struggling the most? They're older than you might expect.

It's pretty standard. If you want to go to college, you take out a student loan. During the pandemic, people got a break, but now the push is on to keep repaying those loans. But right now, many cannot. The Federal Reserve says borrowers in their 50s and up are now at higher risk

risk of default than younger borrowers. 30 years ago, taking out a college loan, this is not what they expected, and yet it's another reminder that the promises of this world often fail. There is only one who never breaks a promise and is always worthy of our trust. As the angel Gabriel said to Mary, no word from God will ever fail. Welcome to Haven Today. I'm David Wolin, sharing the great story that's all about Jesus. We're in a series called Spiritual Questions Gen Z is Asking. And it's worth pointing out, all of us have spiritual questions. That's true before we come to faith, and hopefully remains true after as well. We should never stop learning. And we know good questions lead to learning. We're talking about the spiritual questions, though, that Gen Z is asking, and today we're going to tackle one that is harder for older generations to understand. Not cognitively, we know what the words mean, but the worldview, the assumptions, the emotions, and the fears that lie behind those words, that's what we don't intuitively connect with so well. The question is, am I safe? What does that mean to someone between the ages of 14 and 29? This is Gen Z. And if you and I want to reach whoever it is that comes to mind, a daughter or son, a niece or nephew, a grandchild, or just someone that the Lord has put on your heart, well, this is the time to lean forward and listen in. Maybe it's time for us to, instead of making a quick judgment, to instead ask, what does it mean in this generation to be safe? And why is it matters so much to them? Well, Tanita Maddox will be back to speak into that question in a moment, and I'll be opening up God's Word to ask three clarifying questions to explore this more specifically. I'll take a look at the question, am I safe with Jesus? But first, I just want to invite you to make a gift of ministry support to Haven Today and to request your copy, which we'll gladly send to you, of What Gen Z Really Wants to Know About God. It's by Tanita Maddox, and you can make your gift by phone at 865-HAVEN, 865-HAVEN, or online at haventoday.org, haventoday.org. And now we'll get started with a song from City of Light. Here's Known and Loved.

0: that was known and loved from City Light. This is Haven Today. I'm David Wolin. Gen Z has a lot of spiritual questions. Some of them may strike a chord with older generations, but others less so. Perhaps this is one of them. Am I safe? Gen Z is asking, and there are layers to peel back here. Is this question ultimately about God? Yes, but the question of safety, as Gen Zers define it, this is one of their highest values in general. It's a diagnostic to be run on every situation, institution, and relationship. On the surface, placing a high value on safety just seems reasonable. Who doesn't want to be safe? Who doesn't want their loved ones to be safe? But is safety what matters most in any and every possible situation? I imagined posing this question to my late grandparents. When I think about the lives they lived, what they lived through, both of my grandfathers fought in World War II. One was in the Navy. He enlisted at 17. The other was an officer in the Marines. Both of them were proud of their service. Both of them looked back and knew what they had done was good because there was great evil in the world. And they risked their lives to stand up, along with millions of others, against that evil. Was it safe to do that? Well, the grandfather who served in the Navy told me stories when I was growing up about the kamikaze planes that smashed and exploded into the battleship where he served. My other grandfather told me the story of an assassin's bullet that missed him by inches, and of the day he saved another man who was being swept out to sea, and he almost lost his own life that day. The point is, were they safe? What would have happened to our world if they and the 100 million other Allied soldiers had decided that their own safety mattered more than anything else? Well, I'm quite certain that generation would have trouble understanding our modern world's obsession with safety. Where does the obsession come from? I posed the question to Tanita Maddox, my guest on the program this week, and we'll hear that part of the interview now, and then we'll circle back to God's Word together to consider three clarifying questions about what it means to be safe with Jesus. But first, here's Tanita Maddox.
1: You know, when I grew up and it was, hey, be safe when you walked out the door, it was really like two rules. It was like, you know, don't ride in the bed of a pickup truck and don't talk to strangers. Those were it, you know, because the idea was like, be like your physical safety was that what we talked about. When we talked about the world Gen Z that's grown up in, that definition of safety has expanded very, very broadly. So it's not just physical safety. It's emotional safety and psychological safety, but it goes further and further, right? It's safety from being uncomfortable, safety from being disagreed with, safety from risk, safety from failure, you know, all these things. It's gotten pretty broad. And at the same time, it's incredibly personal. So if you ask, you know, 10 people, what would make you feel safe in a conversation at my house? You're going to get 10 different sets of rules, and some of them are going to conflict with one another. So you might one person say, well, I really appreciate when you call on me because it gives me room and space and permission to talk. And someone else who says, I don't ever want to be called on because I'm feeling like you're putting me on the spot.
2: On the spot, so, sure.
1: Yeah. So I advise anyone, I'm like, don't throw the word safe around like willy-nilly. Don't just promise to be a safe person or promise to have a safe space unless you've really defined it in concrete terms. Because if you break what their idea was safety is, even though you're operating from your own idea, you've not only proven yourself unsafe, you've proven yourself untrustworthy.
2: Yeah.
1: And our young people, our Gen Zers, see safety as a right. It is a human right to feel safe. And so when we violate that, it's much deeper than we really understand.
2: Yeah, yeah. And so that's a question that they're obviously asking you and others from both their peer group, but older generations as well. They're asking, am I safe with you? But that question also addresses their interaction with the living God as well. They're asking, am I safe with you?
1: Yeah. And, you know, it doesn't take that far into the Bible to say, oh, wow, there seems like there's a lot of hardship that goes along with people who follow the Lord, right? All those ideas of, well, if safety is being, you know, always comfortable and never failing and never disagreeing with someone and never experiencing hardship or suffering, then that goes away really fast. But if God is safe, so let's say, you know, if God is safe, and, you know, being safe is good, then God has a definition of safety that we need to draw mm-hmm. from, rather than apply our ideas of safety onto God and decide whether or not he's safe. And so we have to look at like, okay, if God is safe, then how does God define that? How do we live that out? You know, mm-hmm. we just finished watching Narnia with our kids last night. Mm-hmm. And there's that famous quote where they talk about Aslan, right?
2: And they talk about he's not a safe lion. Yep. But he's good.
1: Yeah. Right. And of course he's not safe. He's good. And that's a problematic concept for our Gen Zers to listen to, because goodness and safety go hand in hand for them. And so if we mm-hmm. just introduce that quote and we don't actually like process that or start a conversation with that, we're using it to finish a conversation, we've introduced mm-hmm. a massive tension instead of saying, okay, well, like, let's talk about how God defines what it is to be safe, right? That he will not be reckless with us, that he will not abandon those who follow him, that he promised to love and be with us, and that he is the ultimate victor in all of these things. He doesn't promise that we're not going to suffer, but he does redeem things. So all these pieces we start to go through and say, let's talk about what it really looks like to be safe with God.
2: So the question is, am I safe with God? And more specifically, because God took on human flesh and dwelt among us, we can approach the New Testament asking, am I safe with Jesus? And we just heard Tanita Maddox make a great point. Clearly, those who followed Jesus in Scripture were not, quote-unquote, safe. After all, with the possible exception of the Apostle John, every one of the apostles were martyred. And among them, we know the most about the Apostle Paul's life. We see him severely beaten, almost to the point of death, more than once, persecuted everywhere he went, falsely accused, and imprisoned. And all of this wasn't because Paul had strayed from the path following Jesus, but rather because he faithfully stayed on it. So was Paul unsafe with Jesus? Near the end of his life, Paul wrote to his protege Timothy, speaking quite plainly about his present suffering, at this point a prisoner and anticipating his own execution for the sake of Christ. And Paul said, I am not ashamed, for I know whom I have believed, and I am convinced that he is able to guard until that day what has been entrusted to me. That day, Paul says. He might be referring to Judgment Day, the day when Christ himself will sit on the judgment seat and we'll all stand before him. Paul could also be referring to the day of his own death drawing near, but either way, between the lines, Paul's implicit trust in Jesus is so clear. He knows he's not alone. He's not forsaken. But of course, Paul speaks and writes from his own time and culture. He's not going to use the word safe like today's generation does, but I think we can hear a type of safety Paul is resting in. Paul knows he is safe with Jesus, and yet in that safety, he will lose his life, which means we need to revise what it means to be safe with Jesus in our minds. And toward that end, I have three clarifying questions, each with a biblical reference point to help us sketch out and reflect on what it means to be safe with Jesus. Here's the first question. Do I need to be on my guard around Jesus? Think about it. When you feel unsafe, your guard goes up. We all do that. Suddenly, you're very careful about what you say, how much you reveal. You're alert, you're wary, and it's exhausting. You can't rest when your guard is up all the time, and yet some of us do function like this most of the time. Some people are careful to never let anyone get too close or know too much about them. Based on my own experiences with people over the years, I'd say more often than not, this is a result of getting hurt, of deep wounds inflicted from a trust that was once or maybe many times betrayed. What about you? Have you been through something like that? Did a friend betray your trust? Or a loved one? Or perhaps it even crossed over into some kind of abuse. In our world, abuse of all kinds is far more common than we may realize. And it can even happen in the church, which is especially tragic because then those who are wounded are often on their guard instinctively around Christians, around the church, around pastors, and perhaps even around anything pertaining to God. And there were people like this in Jesus' day as well. I think of the woman who was regarded as a sinner, which in that culture implied something. Her backstory is not provided, but we do know she was utterly scorned by society, and especially by Pharisees and religious leaders, and Jesus was known as a rabbi. And yet, she was fearless, coming to him in Luke 7. She anointed his feet with her tears and with expensive perfume. Everyone else around scorned her then and there, but Jesus says, "Your sins are forgiven. Your faith has saved you. Go in peace." The Gospels are filled with similar encounters over and over again. People that you'd expect to be on their guard in the presence of Jesus, when they behold him and look him in the eye and see him looking back and expressing his heart toward them, every time it casts out all fear. It's amazing. It's the Bible's answer to the question, do I need to be on my guard with Jesus? And the answer is, not if you draw near with repentant faith. In this way, Jesus is safe. But here's another question. Will Jesus keep me from getting hurt? Well, if our definition of being safe is to never feel any pain or suffering, never to get hurt, never to go through loss, then we'd have to answer no. Because not only does Jesus not promise to keep us from these things, he actually tells us, by virtue of following him, we can now expect more of these things. And it's not like Jesus hid this away in the fine print of his offer of salvation. No, it's right there in the Sermon on the Mount at the end of the Beatitudes. Blessed are those who are persecuted for righteousness' sake, for theirs is the kingdom of heaven. Blessed are you when others revile you and persecute you and utter all kinds of evil against you falsely on my account. Rejoice and be glad, for your reward is great in heaven. For so they persecuted the prophets who were before you. Jesus says many similar things throughout the Gospels, which begs the question, why would anybody sign up for this? Well, the answer is because they have eternity in view. Paul says the light and momentary afflictions are preparing for us an eternal weight of glory. Not only are they worth it compared with what's to come, but the hard things we go through in God's hands are actually doing something for us, ultimately to our benefit. Think of athletes who train hard. Now, what kind of an athlete avoids pain at all costs? It's the one who gets cut from the team, right? We endure through the hard things that come from following Jesus, knowing that God is allowing them for a formative purpose to make us into something that we otherwise would not become. So, does Jesus keep us from getting hurt? No. And it would not be good for us if he did. But does that make Jesus unsafe? No. And the question is, why? Which brings us to number three. Will Jesus ever leave me or lose me? And the answer is no, he will not. Jesus is the good shepherd who lays down his life for the sheep. In John chapter 10, as Jesus says, starting in verse 12, he who is a hired hand and not a shepherd, who does not own the sheep, sees the wolf coming and leaves the sheep and flees, and the wolf snatches them and scatters them. He flees because he is a hired hand and cares nothing for the sheep. Now, if Jesus were like the hired hand, none of us would be safe with him. But he's not the hired hand. Here's who Jesus says he is. Verse 14, I am the good shepherd. I know my own, and my own know me, just as the Father knows me, and I know the Father, and I lay down my life for the sheep. So here's the reality. Unless you and I are alive when Christ returns, there's only one way out of this fallen world for us. But the grave is not the end for those who are in Christ. Through the dark valley, the shadow of death, Psalm 23 is pointing us to our good shepherd when it says, I will fear no evil, for you are with me. Your rod and your staff, they comfort me. Surely, goodness and mercy shall follow me all the days of my life, and I shall dwell in the house of the Lord forever. When we hear his words and his promises, and those are united with faith in our hearts, it redefines the question of what it means to be safe with Jesus.

0: Michael O'Brien with his daughter Megan and safe in the arms of Jesus. This is Haven Today. I'm David Wolin. I just want to encourage you right now, for the sake of doing all that you can to love and understand and faithfully share the love of Jesus with a Gen Zer in your life, to get a copy of What Gen Z Really Wants to Know About God by Tanita Maddox. 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I'm David Wolin. Won't you come back again next time? We'll be keeping it all about Jesus. It's the great story here on Haven Today.
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6: This is John MacArthur welcoming you to Portraits of Grace. James 1:17 says that every good and perfect thing bestowed and every perfect gift is from God. He is the giver of all good things, and we are to receive them all with gratitude. The great Puritan writer Thomas Watson said, and I quote, "If all be a gift, see the odious ingratitude of men who sin against the giver. God feeds them, and they fight against him. He gives them bread, and they give him affronts. How unworthy is this? How ungratefully do sinners deal with God? They not only forget his mercies, but abuse them," end quote. Don't fall into the sin of ingratitude or taking God's provisions for granted. Receive them all with a thankful heart. This is John MacArthur, hoping you'll join me again for Portraits of Grace.
7: 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That was Proverbs chapter 31, verse 30. 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

0: It's Thursday, May 14, 2026. I'm Albert Moeller, and this is The Briefing, a daily analysis of news and events from a Christian worldview. First thing we need to understand is that we could be looking at a political crisis in the United Kingdom in Britain, and that's because we can see a leadership crisis shaping up that could lead to the fall of the current British government under Prime Minister Keir Starmer. It's a Labour government. That means the more leftist party there in Britain. But under the leadership of Keir Starmer as prime minister, his own party lost something like over 1,000 seats in a recent election. A lot of those were local and district, but the point is it was a massive political loss, and that's coming after Britain's faced all kinds of challenges. Keir Starmer is just not at this point really recognized as a really strong prime minister. And at some point, the way the parliamentary system works, where the majority party or the majority coalition gets to name the prime minister, if you lose the confidence of your own party, you're out. So it's nothing like the American system in this sense, except it's something sort of like the predicament of a speaker of the United States House of Representatives. The majority party can elect you. The majority party can basically replace you. But when it comes to the British government, that means the entire government. And that means when the prime minister is removed from office, it also means a rearrangement of the entire cabinet, of the entire administrative structure. So in Britain, this really is the way it's identified. It's the fall of a government. Now, this doesn't necessarily happen. This is not a politically assured thing. But as we are looking at the weekend, we are looking at the fact that the prime minister is losing massive amounts of support. And that becomes more and more clear because this is one of those things that happens fast when it happens, because you have a loss of confidence. And there have been dozens of members of the prime minister's own party who've now called for a change in government. You also have some members of his own cabinet, including the health secretary, likely to offer a challenge. And then you also have one of the Miliband brothers also very much ready to step in if there's an opportunity for the formation of a new parliamentary majority and this of a new government. There are huge issues at stake. And of course, you also have the rise of Reform, which is a more populist conservative party. And it has basically really grown. It won big in terms of those elections that Labour lost big. But we are looking at big political change. We're looking at what could be a political crisis. And just keep in mind that over the course of the last 10 years, Britain has had 5 prime ministers. So you can look at that. You can see that another political crisis could be coming. We'll watch it. Meanwhile, let's come back to the United States. Fascinating article that appeared. It's based in an interview that CNN's Jake Tapper had with Barney Frank, who's now approaching 90 years old, and who was among the very first members of Congress to come out of the closet. And he's usually credited with being the first to voluntarily identify as openly LGBTQ. So he served in Congress between 1981 and 2013, representing the 4th District of Massachusetts. Very liberal district, very liberal member of Congress. He also came into leadership between 2007 and 2011 as chairman of the House Financial Services Committee. After Massachusetts legalized same-sex marriage, he married another man, James Reddy, and that was back in 2012. So we're talking about someone who now at age 86 and who is now under hospice care. We're talking about some of his closing words to his party. And so there have been all kinds of headlines about this. For example, the New York Times headline about the story tells us ex-congressman in hospice offers advice to Democrats. Others have come out saying that it's advice that the Democratic Party is moving too fast on liberal issues. And so that's kind of the bottom line of how the interview is being reported. I want to get to something that should be of absolute importance to Christians in particular. The New York Times article begins this way. Barney Frank, the retired Democratic congressman who represented Massachusetts, the 4th District there, from 1981 to 2013 and is now in hospice care, is not wasting a minute of the time he has left. The article goes on. Mr. Frank, age 86, has been hosting a parade of friends and former colleagues at the modest hillside home he shares with his husband, Jim Reddy, there in Maine, quote, where lobster buoys dangle from the trees outside the driveway. He's also offering his fellow Democrats some parting thoughts on what he thinks they need to do to win again, a subject he reflects upon at length in a new book due out in September. Okay, so he's recognized here as a veteran progressive. That's how he's described, known for his gay rights advocacy. And okay, so let's just skip down to the issue I think is of greatest interest or should be to Christians. And that has to do with his advice to his party about how it's moving too fast on the transgender issue. Okay, so there are some massive dimensions to this that we're going to need to think about. But he goes on to say that he's not advising Democrats that they shouldn't advocate for things that people consider unpopular. He says, quote, "I know that there are some issues that I support that are currently unpopular. And the first thing to do is to try and increase the degree to which they have public support." He says that one of the problems on the left, and he recognizes exactly what we've been talking about, there's increased political polarization. The left is more left and the right is more populist. But he says this, quote, "The problem with my friends on the left today is that they want these things to be litmus tests immediately. They don't want to spend any time. So what happens is that they demand that more mainstream liberals sign onto these things, and then they lose because of it." Okay, what is he talking about? Well, what becomes very clear is that he's really talking about the gay rights movement, but he's talking about the transgender dimension. Okay, it gets really, really important. Here's what he says. Quote, "When we were fighting for gay rights, a fight I think we essentially won, we knew that some issues were more popular than others, so we tended to start by trying to win the ones that were most popular. Gays in the military, employment. We didn't go after same-sex marriage. We didn't make marriage a litmus test until the very end." The former congressman then went on to say, quote, "I analogize that to male-to-female transgender sports. That is the most controversial part of the agenda, the equivalent of gay marriage. So put it at the end. If you go at it that way, you build support for it. But if you insist on the most controversial parts all at once, you make it harder," end quote. Okay. That's astounding. I hope you heard exactly what former Congressman Barney Frank said there. In other words, he wants to have public policy in place that would allow biological males to be in female locker rooms and in girls' bathrooms, etc. He wants to see that happen. He says the problem is that the Democratic Party is pushing too hard, too fast on this issue, and thus it is losing political support and is losing elections. Okay, I want Christians to understand the distinction between two arguments. Argument number one, that's categorically wrong. Argument number two, the citizens aren't ready for that yet. Those are two very different arguments. The first argument is based on the fact that there is an objective moral problem here. The second sees it merely as a political challenge. The other thing I want us to see is that even as Barney Frank here is celebrating at the end of his life, he's celebrating the fact that he thinks the gay part of LGBTQ has been won. He says that explicitly. "When we were fighting for gay rights, a fight I think we have essentially won," he says, "we knew that some issues are more popular than others." So you start with the popular issues rather than the less popular issues. Specifically, he says, "we didn't start with gay marriage. We started with things we thought that we could win." That's his argument. Gays in the military, non-discrimination in employment. And then explicitly he says, you heard this, "we didn't go after same-sex marriage. We didn't make marriage a litmus test until the very end." Okay, so what's fascinating here is that he doesn't say we didn't make marriage a litmus test. He says we didn't do it until the very end. And so here is one of the ways the sexual revolution has just pushed itself forward with such momentum. This is one of the ways the LGBTQ movement has just been plowing through the society. And it is because the strategy has been, don't push for that yet. We know that's what we're going to push for eventually. Barney Frank's saying here that when you have people pushing for the T, the transgenders, and specifically he's talking about biological males in female spaces. That's exactly what he says. He isolates it himself. He says, "I analogize that to male to female transgender sports." He doesn't say female to male. He knows that's not the controversy. It's male to female. It's male bodies in female spaces. It's boys' bodies in girls' bathrooms and locker rooms, etc. He doesn't say he doesn't want that to happen. He doesn't say he doesn't want the government to coerce the fact that biological males can be in those spaces. He simply says, we have to go more slowly. He's warning the Democratic Party, you're putting everything at risk by pushing too fast. And so here's another big issue for Christians, and that is it's a fundamental worldview issue. Are we talking about something that's just absolutely objectively, and here's the word we have to use, ontologically real, as in the fact that there's male and female? Are we talking about something that's entirely plastic? If it's plastic, then it's just a matter of time till you can shape it into something other than that. It's clear that Barney Frank, no surprise here, is absolutely committed to the entirety of LGBTQ+. He makes that very clear. It's all about political timing, he's arguing. I just want to make sure Christians understand what's going on here. Barney Frank is not saying that he doesn't want to see biological male bodies in female spaces. He doesn't say he doesn't want government to force that to happen. He says that the people aren't ready for it yet. They're not ready for it now, that Democrats are endangering themselves because they're pushing too fast. Well, all right. Now, what is the response to Barney Frank? Well, on the part of some Democrats, they're not about to say anything. They can't just come out and say, I agree with Barney Frank, because if they do that, they're going to be primaried from their own party. That's the energy. The energy is in the left wing of the party. They come out and identify with what Barney Frank just said, and they're going to face opposition within their own party. So they're going to be silent. But those who disagree with Barney Frank are also, well, they're telling us a whole lot. So, for example, The Advocate, which is one of the most influential of the media sources in the LGBTQ movement. That's what Advocate's about. It's advocating for LGBTQ. It's been around for decades. That magazine ran an article with the headline, Barney Frank's final interview from hospice was painful. His comments on trans people made it worse. John Casey, writing for The Advocate, says, quote, I was heartsick watching Barney Frank being interviewed by Jake Tapper. It was haunting to see him, very hard to understand, and he was clearly heavily medicated. The one thing I kept thinking was, why is he doing this? He says, as a lifelong PR guy, I would have strongly advised against it, strongly. For a larger-than-life personality like Frank, going out with a whisper felt self-defeating, end quote. He speaks about his discomfort with watching the whole thing, and then he says, quote, then Frank caused even more discomfort by suggesting that Democrats needed to rethink their approach to transgender rights. When he brought it up, I cringed. Then I scrolled through social media and saw the visceral reaction to his comments. What Frank said was nothing new, he writes. If you know his track record, you know he has long argued for an incremental strategy to secure trans equality. Since the mid-2000s, he has emphasized a granular, quotation marks around granular, approach to transgender rights. Okay, so now we're given some information. It's like inside baseball here. We're being given some inside information. Here's what he writes, quote, this was underscored by his controversial 2007 effort to advance the Employment Non-Discrimination Act, that's ENDA, quote, believing an inclusive bill lacked the votes to pass the House. That means including T as in transgender. Quote, Frank intentionally stripped protections based on gender identity, pursuing a, quote, sexual orientation only strategy to secure Republican support and pass a narrower bill. Okay, so here you have someone speaking up on behalf of the whole LGBTQ alliance, saying Barney Frank has disappointed us before because he basically sold us out in 2007, but he did so not wanting to get where we want to go, but instead wanting to move more slowly in the window of what he thought was politically possible. Now, the other very interesting thing here is that John Casey writes for The Advocate that when it comes to Barney Frank, his strategy is not merely wrong, his analysis is wrong. He thinks that the transgender argument is winning. He points to 2014, Time Magazine, writing of the transgender tipping point. And he says it, quote, has been driven by a surge in high-profile visibility across entertainment and government. What isn't reflected in this article is the acknowledgement that the vast majority of Americans do not want biological male bodies in female spaces, period. And especially when it comes to, say, girls' sports, girls' facilities, women's sports, women's teams, they don't want to see this happen. There's really no acknowledgement of that. Instead, there's huge disappointment here with Barney Frank. But Barney Frank, being the first to volunteer gay identity as a member of Congress, he's a part of the honor roll in the LGBTQ movement. So this is written with as much respect as possible. But clearly, it is written with enormous disappointment in Barney Frank and enormous disagreement with Barney Frank's incrementalism. What I want us to see is that incrementalism is exactly what has been so effective for the LGBTQ movement. They didn't come right out and say, what we want is biological male bodies in female spaces. What they said was, we're going to start with L and G, then we'll move to B. And by the way, they went to T. The problem is, T is not going over nearly as well in the larger population as the writer for this Advocate piece indicates. But this writer does tell us something, and that is that those who are pushing the transgender agenda are clearly convinced it is just a matter of time. Yes, they will say we've had our setbacks. We have faced court decisions and school board decisions and other things that have set back the transgender agenda. Yes, the polls say what the polls say, but they're absolutely convinced that America is moving into a sunlit future of entirely enthusiastic LGBTQ victory. And don't forget the plus sign at the end. There's more to come. All right, that piece in The Advocate ran on the 6th of May, just a matter of days ago, just a couple of days ago. On the 12th of May, another piece ran at The Advocate with the headline, "Conservatives are turning to American voters to target trans rights." Okay, same media source. The subhead in this article, "Remember those state ballot initiatives banning same-sex marriage? Conservatives are now using that playbook to target transgender rights." Christopher Wiggins is the writer on this piece. Again, it tells us a great deal how the case is being made inside the LGBTQ movement. This is how he describes the problem. Quote, "Petition gatherers began showing up at farmers markets and grocery store parking lots in Colorado last fall, clipboards in hand. They collected signatures for two ballot initiatives, one to bar transgender girls from school sports and another to ban gender-affirming surgeries for minors. They had help. Colorado's Catholic bishops urged parishes to host signature drives. The lead pastor of Flatirons Community Church asked his congregation to sign. They succeeded." End quote. The writer goes on to say, quote, "It is working. At least five anti-trans ballot measures are confirmed or effectively confirmed for the November general election, two in Colorado, one in Washington State, one in Maine, and in Missouri, a measure would ban gender-affirming care for minors while also rolling back abortion rights approved by voters just 2 years ago," end quote. So here you have an analysis of the current state of affairs coming from inside the LGBTQ movement, and thus they're expressing alarm about these statewide initiatives. I think there is some logic to the argument here. Yeah, that's exactly what is happening. The same kind of conservative movements that arose in the defense of marriage are now arising in defense of restricting female spaces to biological females. Let's just put it that way. When it comes to locker room sports and all the rest. And also, you have, I would just say, common sense Americans saying that there should not be surgery done on children in the name of the transgender revolution and gender identity and all the rest. The other reason I want to point to this is because this article tells us from inside the LGBTQ movement that they know they have opponents. They know they have just diehard, really serious opponents. And I thought it was really interesting, we should see this, that the article identifies a major evangelical church there in Colorado and Colorado's Catholic bishops. So, well, there you have it. In other words, who actually understands what male and female means? Well, it turns out you ask evangelical Christians and Roman Catholics, the Roman Catholic bishops in this case. Guess what? They have an answer. By the way, not coincidentally, on this kind of issue, it's the same answer. It is also clear that when you read this, once again, it's important that Christians understand the people pushing from the other side, they genuinely believe what they are doing. I just think it's really important for Christians to recognize these LGBTQ activists are actually telling us what they think they think. They're making these arguments. So, for instance, someone inside the movement says, quote, "Our opposition is trying to confuse voters and undermine bodily autonomy," end quote. Okay, that's just giant. What in the world is bodily autonomy that could be undermined by saying boys are boys and girls are girls? Well, that definition of bodily autonomy is autonomous from biology. In other words, what you think you are is far more important than what you are. Or you can think yourself into what you are. That's the logic of the transgender movement. I just want us as Christians to note that the issue here, when they talk about undermining bodily autonomy, they mean that the body actually doesn't tell us anything. The body is now just a form of our self-expression if we want it to express ourselves. If not, we change the body. Of course, there are severe limitations to that. Let's just point out, biology is a significant impediment to what's defined here as bodily autonomy. They can rearrange things, but they cannot turn a male into a female or a female into a male. Let me put it this way. The reproductive process doesn't work. All right. I just thought all of that is really important. And It's also emotionally moving. I think when you look at someone like Barney Frank giving an interview like this, I can tell you, it is very sad to see a man at this stage in life who's clearly failing physically, and he does speak very honestly about that. He's very old, and he has some very significant issues, health issues, that have now put him in a hospice. I think it's really sad for Christians to observe that he's thinking himself into these issues, even at this last stage of life. And he's giving advice, and the advice is not, hey, biology really matters. No, that is not what he's saying. He's saying, nope, the political strategy has to be to go for the wins you can get now. Don't talk out loud about your long-term plans, but work towards them, because incrementally, that way you win. I just want to point out that when he says it with the voice of experience. That is exactly how they won. But I also want to point to something else, and that is this. When you look at same-sex marriage in the United States, it is not true that 50 states voted to approve same-sex marriage. It isn't true that in 50 states legislation worked its way through that way. No, what's true is that in 2015, the Supreme Court of the United States came down on the issue, on the wrong side of the issue, coercing all the states into compliance with that issue. It is the parallel to Roe v. Wade on the question of abortion in 1973. That decision wasn't reversed until 2022. And even then, we've got a lot of work to do. When it comes to same-sex marriage, it is impossible for Christians just to say, well, I guess that's all right after all. We have to understand, once again, we either believe in objective reality revealed in Scripture or we do not. If we do, it just underlines the scale of the battle out yet ahead. One final angle on this, the same issue, it appears in yesterday's edition of USA Today. It comes from Breonna Turner, who is a player in the WNBA, the Women's National Basketball Association. She writes a piece, an opinion piece, quote, I am a WNBA player. Trans women aren't a threat to the Olympics. So she's writing against the new policy of the Olympic Committee to make clear that male and female will really matter in terms of Olympic competition. Breonna Turner says that she liked the 2021 IOC policy better, which basically left the question open. She says about the new policy, quote, this new mandate abandons that groundbreaking and collaborative framework, ignores established medical and human rights guidance, and rejects the science that says physical appearance, chromosomes, or individual traits do not determine athletic performance or success, end quote. I just want to say that that is an absolutely irresponsible statement, but it's published here and people are going to read it as if it's true. She says that the current new Olympic policy, which I think is absolutely right, she says it, quote, rejects the science that says physical appearance, okay, chromosomes or individual traits don't determine athletic performance or success. Does anyone for a moment believe that that's even plausibly true? Yeah, it doesn't matter how tall you are when you play basketball. It doesn't matter how well-built and athletic you are when it comes to swimming. None of that matters. No, it's all a matter of political construction. And by the way, the Olympic authorities were basically forced into a more realistic policy precisely because the presence of some biological male bodies in female sports turned out to be disastrous. It undermines the integrity of female sports. And by the way, if you don't think there's a difference between male and female bodies when it comes to a lot of athletic endeavors, just understand this is written by a player in the WNBA, not a player who's a woman in the NBA. That, let's just state, is still unlikely. And yes, it does have a great deal to do with biology. Okay, just in order to make the worldview of this writer clear, here's how she concludes her article. Quote, do not use the names of women athletes to target, shame, or exclude transgender women. Transgender women, she says, are women. Women with intersex variations are women. I welcome these women and all women onto my teams. End quote. So you notice right out front, she just says transgender women are women. Well, I just want to state something that Christians need to keep in mind, and that is that saying something doesn't make it real. She can say out loud, she can write, she can insist that transgender women are women. But you know what? She can't make it happen. I'll tell you who does get to speak and make it happen. That's the one true and living God in Genesis chapter 1, where he speaks it. And it is. That, brothers and sisters, is all the difference in the world between divine speech and human speech. Thanks for listening to The Briefing. For more information, go to my website at albertmoeller.com. 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I'll meet you again tomorrow for The Briefing.
1: Surprising vegetarians. This is Ken Ham, founder of Answers in Genesis, the Creation Museum, and Ark Encounter. When you think of vegetarians, spiders probably don't come to mind. But there's one species of spider that snacks on plants, only hunting occasionally. And this shouldn't shock us. This spider is just a reminder that even creatures with predatory features once devoured only veggies. You see, God originally created man and the animals as vegetarian. It wasn't until after sin that animals turned to carnivory. And spiders aren't the only reminder of the past. Some rather fierce-looking species eat plants, including several monitor lizard species, fruit bats, and giant pandas. It's all a reminder that the history in God's Word, it's true.
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0: Your Cornerstone weather forecast for your Thursday is calling for a high of 85 degrees with sunny skies. For tonight, expect mostly clear with a low around 68 degrees, a high of 86 and a low of 73 for your Friday with sunny skies tomorrow as well. 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
1: The love of God will never, cannot, under any condition, ever flow in the life that is dammed up with unforgiveness. You have all this binding and this churning going on the inside, this bitterness and resentment and tension and stress. They've made you a prisoner of their wrongs, and you're suffering physically, spiritually, mentally, and emotionally as a result, and you're the one who's hurting the most. It matters not what they've done. I am to be forgiving toward them.
2: Forgiveness can be defined as giving up your right to be angry at someone for hurting you. 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Here's part one of Freedom from Bondage. Let's join Dr. Stanley for his message.
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0: You have to go with your hands bound, and on both your ankles there's a chain with a big ball, weighs about 30 pounds. Well, several things would happen. First of all, whatever your responsibility is, you would have a real hindrance in achieving what you set out to achieve tomorrow. Secondly, you would feel a real energy drain because your mind would be divided, and you would find yourself hampered all day long. We were made to function with freedom and be able to walk where we want to walk, not pulling balls and chains, not having ourselves bound in any form or fashion. And the same thing is true in our own spiritual life. Well, Satan is very, very smart. He's not omniscient. He doesn't know everything, but he's so smart, he knows how to camouflage and to cloud our minds. He knows how to paint in false colors what you and I have a very difficult time detecting. Because you see, there are attitudes oftentimes within us that bind us and keep us from becoming the person God wants us to be. Now, if I'm unwilling to look within myself to examine myself, if I always want to be blaming someone else for the problems I face, then I've got a real problem. But if I'm willing to look on the inside, I may just find out what it is that's binding me. Well, when Paul wrote the book of Ephesians, he wrote the book to a group of people. And one of those problems that they had was a problem that oftentimes is experienced by people today and don't even realize it, or if it is there, they refuse to acknowledge, they just repress it. That is, it's not there. If it's there and they realize it, they suppress it, they don't want to deal with it. And so one of those situations is found in Ephesians chapter 4, and if you'll turn there and let's read two verses, verses 31 and 32. There is a basic form of bondage which results in the actions that Paul mentions here in this 31st verse. So he says in verse 31, "Let all bitterness and wrath and anger and clamor and slander be put away from you, along with all malice. And be kind one to another, tenderhearted, forgiving each other, just as God in Christ has also forgiven you." What a tremendous contrast. Look at this. Here's one who's full of bitterness, wrath, anger, clamor, slander, and malice. The other one is tenderhearted, forgiving, and kind. Now, I want us to look at verse 31 to look at those words. He says, "Let all bitterness," that's resentment and harshness, "and wrath," which is in essence a violent outburst of anger. That's what wrath is, just a violent outburst of anger. And then simply anger and clamor, which is an outcry of passion resulting from anger or bitterness. And slander, which is injurious speech. You want to injure someone with your mouth. "Let it all be put away from you, along with malice," which is an intention or a desire. An intention or a desire to injure someone else. He said, put all of that kind of stuff away. Well, that sounds pretty easy. Just put it away. Then he says, what you do is, he says, bitterness and wrath and anger and clamor and malice. He said, just put all that away from you and then have this kind, tender-hearted, forgiving spirit. Well, that sounds good in those two verses. The only problem is, suppose I don't even realize that I'm bitter. And secondly, even if I realize it, how do you just put it away? Well, that's what I want us to talk about, because you see, one of the primary reasons so many people are in bondage and just can't experience the love of God flowing through them is simply because it's all dammed up. It's all plugged up. You see, if you have bitterness and resentment in your life, what you do is you have an attitude toward other people, and what you're doing is you're building this wall around you, this wall to protect you from any further hurt, any further exercise of bitterness, any further resentments, and you just build this wall until finally you build it so high to protect yourself that you are isolated, you become lonely, you have those feelings of wondering if anybody cares, if anybody really is concerned, and what you do, you build yourself into an impossible position. You enclose yourself, you hide behind the wall, so you go to work behind this wall, and you fellowship behind this wall, and you live in a family behind this wall that you build up, because you see, you don't want to be hurt anymore. and the resentments and the bitternesses and the hostility and the rebellion, all of that is a part of the stones in the wall in which you have built to protect yourself from others. Now, what we have to ask is, what is the basic root cause of that? That is, what is beneath my bitterness? What is beneath my resentment? What is beneath my anger? What is beneath it all is the only thing that can get rid of that. Because you see, when he says, put all this away, you don't put it away by saying, well, I'm not going to be resentful anymore. I'm not going to be bitter anymore. I've just decided I'm not going to be bitter. I've decided that I'm just not going to be angry anymore. Well, you and I know that doesn't work. Here's the root basic problem. My problem, listen, the fruit is bitterness, but my root is I have an unforgiving spirit. Now, here's what Satan does. Satan camouflages that, and Satan's got his own dictionary. Do you know that? Listen, he's got a dictionary. The only problem is all of his words are defined according to satanic definition. Because God says the problem here is an unforgiving spirit. Here's what Satan says. Satan says, here are the words you use. You say, and this is what we say, it's a cover-up. It's a camouflage. And you see, it's much easier for us to use Satan's word dictionary than God's, because what we say is, you know, I'm just hurt. You know, I'm really disappointed in so-and-so. You know, I'm just disillusioned with her. Well, you know, I'm just frustrated. All those words are substitutes. The truth is, I have an unforgiving spirit, and God wants me to deal with me, not them. Now, my friend, God can never send revival to any place or anybody as long as there's an unforgiving spirit. The love of God will never, cannot, under any condition, ever flow in the life that is dammed up with unforgiveness. Parents will never be able to enjoy their children as long as there's an unforgiving spirit. Young people, adults, will never be able to enjoy their parents unless there's a forgiving spirit. Employers and employees will never be able to work together the way they ought to. Production can never be what it ought to be as long as there is resentment and bitterness in the business. It cannot be, because you can't do your best full of bitterness and resentment. The love of God cannot flow through you. You cannot be the person God wants you to be. You won't be that person. You won't be free. You won't soar, but you'll drag through life bound by attitudes that you yourself allow into your life. And God wants these things out of your life so that you can become the person you want to be, that you ought to be. And likewise, listen, so that you can become the vessel through whom God's love is able to flow. God wants to flow through your life. He says His life is our life. But if I'm full of resentment and bitterness and hostility, if I have an unforgiving spirit, then all this tremendous love of God is dammed up within my life. And I cannot reach over the wall, because you see, I've built it so high to protect myself. The love of God can't flow through me. I can't reach over there where other folks are. Why in the world am I going to be concerned about somebody else if the only thing I can be concerned about is surviving this hostility and this anger within my life? And I want to say to you, when he says, put it away, it's exactly what he means. Put it away. For your health's sake, put it away. For your emotions, put it away. Listen, when a person lives with bitterness and resentment and hostility, when they live with anger and malice toward other people, what is happening is, emotionally, there is a continuous drain. There is a continuous drain of emotional energy. There's a continuous drain of mental energy. There's a continuous drain of physical energy. You can never be your peak. You can never reach your maximum. You can never be your best as long as those attitudes dominate your life. But what we have to ask at this point is this, and that is, why do not we forgive others when they wrong us? What is the motivation? Why is it we can't forgive them? Well, I want to mention just two or three reasons, and the first one is this. Even though, and let's put it in a category, in a context, so there's no question about it. Let's say, for example, that you have been deliberately, willfully, knowingly wronged. No question about it. No question about where that wrong has its source. Somebody has wronged you. And let's say that that is the fact. No question about it. Why is it that you and I as believers cannot forgive the other person? Why won't we forgive them? We can, but why do we think we cannot? Well, first of all, the first reason we don't forgive is we are protecting Big Eye. Somebody has harmed Big Eye. Somebody has intruded in on Big Eye. And so what happens is because Big Eye's been harmed and because, you see, the problem is that you're selfish. Did you hear that? We are selfish. And so whenever Big Eye's on the throne, we're selfish. And we're expressing selfishness. I don't want to be hurt. I've been wronged. I've got a case against them. And I'm looking for other evidence that I'm right and they're wrong. And so that's what we do. So we're trying to protect Big Eye. That's one of the reasons that we can't be forgiving and we don't forgive. Because you see, Big Eye says, I've been wrong. I have my rights. And if I'm going to survive this, you're going to have to pay. And so first of all, I'm trying to protect Big Eye. And because Jesus Christ, though He's my life, is not on the throne of my life, and because I've not recognized Him as my life and as Lord of my life, I'm trying to protect myself. And so that's the way I live. And so what happens? Because I'm self-centered and I am committed to protecting Big Eye, how am I going to forgive you? You see, the second reason we are not forgiving is this. We have a wrong perspective on forgiveness. What we say, well, yeah, I forgive you, but the problem is, listen, the problem is we demand justice. You've wronged me, and I demand justice. When you've paid off your debt to me, then I'll forgive you. What debt? Well, you know what you said about me. You know what you did. You know what you did to me. When you were able to pay that off, you and I wouldn't tell somebody. How are they going to pay it off? Isn't it interesting that when a person gets bitter and resentful and full of malice, that whatever little thing was done gets bigger and larger, it becomes so grandiose that not even God could pay off that debt in their mind. I mean, it is absolutely, totally out of context. And sometimes it's a little old something that maybe the person didn't even mean. And worse than that is that sometimes we think someone has wronged us who has not wronged us at all, who never meant anything by what was said, whose motivation was pure, and here we are, full of malice, full of bitterness, full of resentment, and we're just churning on the inside, and we're aching on the inside, and we're full of old garbage that we've concocted in our minds, and we're just full of it. And here's that person. They don't even know we're around. You know what happens when that happens to you? You become the prisoner of your own bondage, of your own making. And listen, even if the person has wronged you and you've not been forgiving toward them, you become their prisoner. If they've wronged you and they have malice towards you, and let's say they've used you, abused you, whatever it might be, and you're angry in return and you're rebellious in return and hostile and bitter and revengeful toward them, what happens is they've really got you across the barrel. Because you have all this binding and this churning going on the inside, this bitterness and resentment and tension and stress trying to live, and you're going to get back and you're going to vindicate yourself. Not only have they wronged you verbally, but they've made you a prisoner of their wrongs, and you're suffering physically, spiritually, mentally, and emotionally as a result, and you're the one who's hurting the most. Listen, one of the reasons He said put all this stuff away is that God doesn't want us to, listen, He doesn't want us committing suicide by degrees. Bitterness and resentment and hostility is, listen, it's suicide by slow degrees. He says, put all this away. But listen, if the only thing, if my priority in life is to protect myself, I'm not going to have a forgiving spirit. If secondly, I'm expecting you to pay off. You've wronged me, and when you do so and so, then I'll forgive you. You see, what we do is we build ourselves behind this tremendous wall. We make requirements of those who have wronged us, which they'll never be able to fulfill. There's no way for them to fulfill it. How can I be forgiving? And haven't you heard people say, I just can't forgive them? That's a devil's lie. It's not that they can't, they won't. Because they are so protective of Big Eye, how in the world is Big Eye going to be injured like this? How am I going to be injured like this and then simply be forgiving toward the other person? So, I'm going to protect myself because I'm selfish. I'm going to look at my life and recognize that what's been done to me, they owe me something. Now listen, the verse of Scripture that says, owe no man anything but to love him, usually we take that passage and we interpret that to mean don't be financially in debt. And I don't think God wants us financially in debt. But what that verse really means is that I am to hold no debt of any person regardless of what they've done to me. I'm to be forgiving. I'm to owe them nothing but forgiveness. It matters not what they've done. I am to be forgiving toward them. A third reason we're not forgiving is this. Let's say, for example, you've seen people who've run from one counsel to the other. They don't want the truth. They want somebody to tell them that they are right in their sin and their disobedience to God. You don't think people act that way? Friend, you just talk to any counselor, they'll tell you. Folks go from one to the other because they don't want to settle their problem. They just want to, they like talking about it. You've seen people who love talking about being sick. They'll tell you all about it. They'll tell you some things they don't have any business telling you about it. They tell you all the details because they love to talk about it. If they were to get well, you know what happened? They have to change their conversation because they wouldn't have anything to talk about. There's some people who will not forgive because, now I'm not saying they understand this. Don't get me wrong. I'm not saying they planned it this way. I'm saying that because they're deceived, they get their needs met out of all this attention of how they have been harmed and how they've been wronged and how they've been misused and how they've been abused. They get all this stuff put, and that meets a need in their life. The problem is, it is devastating ultimately. Now, when you and I think about a forgiving spirit, he says, let it be put away from you. That is, put it away. And you see, part of the problem sometimes is we will get in on somebody else's problem and situation. We want to take up offense. Now you see, there's no way in the world to gossip and to carry on false information. Listen, even if it's true information, even if you have been wrong, what good does it do to tell anybody else unless it is somebody in whom you have confidence who will not take up an offense but who will pray with you, for you, and for the other person? When you take up somebody's offense, listen, how many times are squabbles, fusses and fights in churches and offices where you work because somebody takes up your offense? Well, I'll tell you right now, if they did that to you, I'm going to get them straightened and I'm going to tell them right now. Then they go to that person, what happens? Then they're churning. Now they got two people who are mad at them. Then, you know, you can have a whole office full of people who are angry at somebody and hostile and rebellious. You know what happens? Everybody in there suffering because you had to dump your garbage on them. He says, put all that junk away. He says, that's garbage, bitterness and resentment and all of these things. And you see, when you grow up with this, years and years and years in your life of this kind of thing, and you repress it, that means you deny it's there. You suppress it, you accept the fact that it's there, but you don't want to deal with it. Listen, no counselor can ever help anybody who represses the truth or suppresses the truth. No, I am not angry. I've never been angry. No, I'm not angry toward that person. Or, yes, I'm angry, but I'm not ready to deal with it. And you can't be helped. I don't care who you are. You can't be helped as long as you're repressing or suppressing bitterness and resentment and hostility and rebellion and vengeance towards someone else. So, for example, here's what I want you to see. Here are children who grew up in a home where the parents have rejected them. And the kids, I'm not saying the parents intended to, but the kids grew up and they're hostile and they're angry. Oh, they're bitter and they're resentful. So here's what Satan does. Satan says, now look, what you do is you just push that down. Now just keep it down there because after all, that is your father or your mother and you're not supposed to feel that way. And since you're not supposed to feel that way, you don't feel that way, so you just repress it. No, I don't feel angry. Right beneath the surface of our consciousness, you can get bitter and angry and resentful toward God and live with that all of your life. And you know what happens? It all takes its toll in your physical, spiritual, mental, and emotional life.
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1: 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Why did the father of the prodigal son take him back after all the terrible things he did? 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
0: He was always there waiting and hoping and praying his son would come home. And that's true, and I would say that may be where some of you are. You've just had it so bad and you just walked away from God and decided you'd do your own thing. And now you think God's just forgotten you and turned you off and rejected you forever. Listen to this. You can't make God reject you. If you're a child of God, no matter how wicked you may act, the disciplined hand of God's coming, and you'll regret it, but it doesn't mean that he's forsaken you. That's the awesome, indescribable, inexplainable love of God that's demonstrated at the cross. When he died on the cross, he paid your sin debt in full, and mercy was shed to the whole world. It's a matter of accepting it or rejecting it. And that's my prayer, that you'd understand that his mercy is there. But if you keep heading in the wrong direction, all you're doing is intensifying the pain that's coming your way. And I trust that you'll be wise enough not to do that. Let's pray that you won't. Father, open the heart, open the eyes, open the mind of those who are in rebellion towards you. Probably can't even exactly explain why, but they just know it's there and their heart's all messed up for some reason. I ask that you open their eyes and help them to understand. Your love hasn't stopped. Your mercy is still extended. It hasn't stopped. Your grace is still there. You're waiting for them to repent of their sin, to return to you, ask for forgiveness, and then experience this awesome, wonderful mercy, grace, love, kindness, tenderness, and forgiveness of sin, and a new beginning. And that is my prayer, Father, for these in Jesus' name. Amen.
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5: There's something invigorating about being the first one out and around in the morning. You sort of feel like the conqueror of your environment, like when you're the first one out exercising in those first hours of the new day. I had that feeling one morning as I went out for my fitness walk. I really like to walk when I'm away from home. Yeah. And I was in a setting right behind me where there was this really scenic 18-hole golf course. Now, I'm not a golfer, but I am a walker. There was a beautiful path around there, so I struck out on my early morning walk. The mist was there, and the dew was all over the golf course, and I said, you know what? I'm the first one to conquer this golf course today. Now, there'll be a lot of people out here later, but I have beaten all the golfers. I felt like the world was all mine, or so I thought. And then I got to one hole, and I saw a carpet of dew covering the green and footprints all across the green. Yep, someone had walked there before me. Well, I'm Ron Hutchcraft, and I want to have a word with you today about someone else has walked there first. Our word for today from the Word of God, John chapter 10, verse 4. Jesus beautifully and intimately describes his relationship with us here as being like that of a shepherd with his sheep. Him shepherd, me sheep. John 10, 4 says this, when he has brought out all his own, he goes on ahead of them, and the sheep follow him. I discovered this verse actually many years ago, just before we moved from all of the knowns that we had in Chicago to all of the unknowns of northern New Jersey and New York City. We moved there to begin a youth ministry, and we had no supporters, we had no place to live, we had no office, we had no staff. We knew nothing. We just claimed this verse. When he brings out his sheep, he will always go ahead of them. We got there, and we found out God had picked out an apartment. He picked out friends. He had picked out a church. He had picked out an office for us. He picked out supporters, people who could open doors that we needed opened. And that's what God does for all his kids. Everywhere Jesus will lead you to walk, he promises to walk there first. He goes ahead of you. And that's how a shepherd operates. Wherever he's going to take his sheep, he goes ahead of them to see if there's enough pasture for them to be fed, if there are any wolves there that he needs to take care of, and where the cliffs are that they might walk over. He makes sure that he checks it out before they get there. He prepares it for them. That's just the kind of shepherd he is. Think of the fear that takes out of the future, the uncertainty it takes out of the future. Like the old song says, I know not what the future holds, but I know who holds the future. Right now, maybe you're looking ahead at the next few weeks or months, and you're anxious about it. Honestly, there's a whole lot of question marks, a lot of unknown out there. But there is one known in the midst of all your unknowns. Guess what? That one known covers all the unknowns. Jesus will always be your go-ahead shepherd. He always does that with his sheep. He's promised he would. He always keeps his promises. In fact, today, he knows your situation. And I think he brought us together and brought this verse to my heart for you as a personal assurance from him to you that he is already stepping ahead of you. There's nothing to fear on a path that Jesus has walked before you. It's the blessed security that only a follower of Jesus Christ can know. So wherever he takes you, my friend, yours won't be the first set of footprints you'll find there. No, Jesus got there first.
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The Calm in the Midst of a Storm, a bridge over troubled waters, bringing you God's Word. 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
1: Most people leave churches or split churches not over major serious matters of the faith, but over what color you paint the church basement, or you're alienated because somebody said something that offended you, and that fails to see the sacred nature of the church itself.
0: That's one of the most difficult decisions for a Christian to make, isn't it? When do we leave a local church? I'm glad you're with us for this Thursday edition of Renewing Your Mind, and that is the question R.C. Sproul addresses today. So to conclude our time in his series, The Bride of Christ, here's Dr. Sproul.
1: We've been looking at the nature of the church. We saw, first of all, that the church is described historically as that institution that is one, holy, Catholic, and apostolic. We've looked at the meaning of the term church as those people who are owned and possessed by Christ. We've seen that the church is a confessing body, that it has a content of faith that it shares and it proclaims to the world. But the question I want to look at today in this session is this: when is a church not a church? I have to say, I get letters all the time from people who pour out their souls and they say, I'm very unhappy in the church I attend or in which I belong. I'm not happy with what's preached or with what's taught or the activities that are going on in the church. Or people will cry out and say, my soul is being starved. I want to be fed, and I can't find a church that is alive and that is deeply rooted in the things of God. Or the people say, I'm alienated from my church. Can I leave and look for another church? And that's a very, very serious question. And this question was paramount in the 16th century at the time of the Reformation, where we saw the greatest fragmentation of the visible church that ever took place. And after the break with Rome of the Protestant reformers, all kinds of divergent groups sprung up with different creeds and different confessions and different forms of government, different liturgies, all claiming to be Christian churches, and many of them claiming to be the only true church. And so the people of that day were asking, well, how can we tell? I mean, how do we know a true church from a false church? What are the marks of an authentic church? And so the reformers of that time wrestled seriously with that question, because Rome, of course, did not recognize the Protestant churches as authentic churches. And Rome had said in the past that the church can be defined this way: where the bishop is, there is the church. And if there is no authorization of the Roman bishop, then whatever little societies spring up are not valid churches. Well, the Protestant reformers took a different view of the matter, and they sought to isolate and delineate the marks of a valid or a true church. And they basically settled on three such distinctive characteristics. And those three characteristics are these. First of all, they said, for a church to be a true church, the gospel must be preached faithfully. Now, I'll come back and elaborate on that in a moment. The second mark of the church was an institution where the sacraments are duly administered. And the third mark of a church is where there is authentic discipline, and a corollary of that is ecclesiastical government, which exists for the nurture and the discipline of the people. So of all the different elements that make up a church, the three non-negotiables that the reformers pinpointed as essential marks of a true church are these three. And let's look at the first one, the gospel, where the gospel is proclaimed. Now, what they meant by this was not just simply the announcement of the good news of Jesus' death and the atonement, but rather where the essential truths of Christianity are faithfully taught and proclaimed. And if a church, for example, in its official decrees or confessional standards denied an essential of Christian faith, then that means, according to the reformers, that that institution would no longer be considered a church. For example, historic Protestantism would not recognize Mormonism as an authentic Christian church because the Mormon faith historically has fundamentally denied the deity of Christ. And so whatever else it affirmed about historic Christianity, the denial of the deity of Christ was seen as a denial of something essential to biblical Christianity, and therefore any organization that denied the deity of Christ would not be considered by the reformers to be a valid, bona fide church. The issue with Rome in the 16th century on the doctrine of justification by faith alone, which was so volatile at that time, was volatile because the reformers believed that the doctrine of justification by faith alone was an essential of the gospel. And even though the Roman Catholic Church steadfastly embraced many elements of historic orthodoxy, such as the deity of Christ, the Trinity, the Atonement, and that sort of thing, their condemnation of justification by faith alone inclined the reformers to come to the conclusion that Rome was no longer a valid church. They believed that Rome had become apostate in the 16th century when Rome issued its anathema and condemnation upon sola fide, whereby the reformers heard in that condemnation a condemnation of the gospel itself. And so they wouldn't recognize Rome as a legitimate church, and vice versa. Rome did not believe in the Reformed view of the gospel, and they wouldn't recognize the Protestant churches as legitimate churches. The second aspect has to do with the sacraments, and there are quasi-Christian bodies in the world who not only reduce the sacraments from the seven that the Roman Catholic Church hold to the two that most Protestants hold, but some have denied sacraments altogether. And the reformers would say, if there are no sacraments, the Lord's Supper and baptism, whatever else you have in your organization, it's not a church. Now, that becomes significant today when we have parachurch groups and ministries like Young Life and Campus Crusade and InterVarsity and a host of other type organizations that are engaged on a daily basis on various elements of Christian outreach and ministry. They have specified tasks to work alongside the church. Ligonier Ministries may be called a paraministry. We're an educational institution. We're not a church. Ligonier Ministries doesn't administer the sacraments. We don't have church membership, whereby we impart discipline to people who are on the constituency of Ligonier. That's not our function. We're called to assist the church educationally, but we have a very narrow focus at that point and don't pretend to be a church. Nobody's a member of Ligonier in that sense. We don't baptize people and have them enter the Ligonier church. The using of the sacraments, And the serving of the sacraments is a task for the church, and every true church is engaged in the sacraments. The third element is the element of discipline or government. And we've seen through church history that the whole business of church discipline has been something that is somewhat fluctuating. There have been times in the past where church discipline has manifested itself in terms that were characteristically considered to be harsh. During, again, the 16th century, there was fierce persecution, not only from the Roman Catholic Church against Protestants, but also Protestants against Catholics. And we know that people were subjected to the rack, to torture, and all kinds of manners of punishments as a matter of church discipline. I know it's a black eye in the history of the church, but if you would read, for example, the theories of the bishops of the Roman Catholic Church in the 16th century, when they were considering the use of torture in the Inquisition and so on, and even execution, burning heretics at the stake, and that sort of thing. On the surface, from our vantage point in the 20th century, this stuff seems to be cruel, unusual, barbaric punishment and elements of discipline, and perhaps it is. But I want us to understand this, that the leaders of the church in the 16th century, ladies and gentlemen, really believed in hell. And they really believed that there was no fate that could be worse to befall a human being than to be cast into hell. And that there is nothing to be feared ultimately more than the perpetual punishment and discipline of God. And the church really believed that it was justifiable to use just about any means necessary to rebuke and discipline one of its members to keep them out of the jaws of hell. If it took a torture chamber, if it took the rack, even if it took the threat of being burned at the stake to rescue a person from the jaws of hell, it was conceived to be legitimate. Now, again, I'm not defending that, but I am trying to get us to understand the mindset of people in the 16th century who really took hell seriously. Part of our attitude today towards church discipline is we don't need to be disciplining people at all because it doesn't matter. Because we don't really believe in the threat of divine judgment in our day. Well, the pendulum tends to swing to extremes in church history when it comes to discipline. Sometimes the church gets involved in this harsh and severe forms of discipline that I've already mentioned. At other times, the church is marked by an extraordinary form of what we call latitudinarianism, where virtually no discipline is imposed upon the people. One of the mainline denominations in America a few years ago had quite a controversy brewing in the church when a group of pastors and scholars put together a paper and a report and a formal report that they recommended to the church with respect to a sex ethic that authorized homosexual liaisons and, to some degree, premarital sex and extramarital sex in certain specified contexts as being all right. And when this report was introduced as legislation, as it were, to the church for the church's study and possible approval, there was a hue and cry among the rank and file and among many clergy who rose to oppose this new approach to sexuality. And a showdown came at the annual meeting of this denomination, and when the vote was taken, the proposal was defeated, which caused the conservatives in that church to rejoice, and rightly so, that that particular proposal was defeated. But the strange thing that came out of this, in my judgment, was though the church did not adopt this particular position on sexual behavior, it also did not censure or discipline in any way the clergy who advocated the position. So basically what the church was saying is this is not our official position, but if you want to be a minister in our church and hold these things and teach these things, we're not going to do anything about it. So there was a default of discipline at that point. And we've seen this again and again and again, where people can be involved in outrageous conduct and outrageous behavior, and the church doesn't say a word. Now, that raises a question. If a church fails in a significant way to be disciplining its members with respect to gross and heinous and egregious sins, is that institution still a church? Again, the question is, when does a church become apostate? That is not an easy question to answer, because it's very rare in church history that an institution will come up and say, we don't believe in the atonement of Christ, or we don't believe in the deity of Christ. It's not always that clear cut. Sometimes it is, but for the most part, it's just that the church will play loosely with essential truths of the Christian faith. And we make a distinction between de facto apostasy and de jure apostasy, between formal and material apostasy. Formal apostasy is when the church clearly, unequivocally anathematizes an essential truth or denies an essential truth of the Christian faith. De facto apostasy is apostasy at a practical level, where the creeds are still intact, but the church doesn't believe the creeds anymore, or that the church begins to undermine the very creeds that they say that they believe. And again, because that's kind of a sliding scale of seriousness and practice, who can discern when the church is no longer a church? It's not an easy matter. So that brings me to this practical application when people are asking me, should I leave my church and go to another? First thing I want to say to anyone who raises that question is, however you decide that, you better not do it willy-nilly, because it's a very serious, serious matter. When we join a church, whatever church we join, in almost every case, we do it with a solemn vow before God. And to leave that institution, to remove oneself from a group before whom I've made a sacred vow, requires serious reasons to justify that. And our church vows are just almost meaningless today. People just flit from one church to another like they were going down the street for a loaf of bread. And we promise, in my church at least, in our membership vows, to make diligent use of the means of grace. We promise when we're there to submit ourselves to the authority of the church. And yet most people quit churches or leave churches or split churches not over major, major serious matters of the faith, but over what color you paint the church basement, or you're alienated because somebody in the women's association said something that offended you, and so we storm out in protest. And that fails to see the sacred nature of the church itself. Now, again, there are three different stages. There are times when we simply may not leave the church. And that's simple. We may not leave the church when there's no just reason to leave the church. We ought to honor our commitment to a church to the best of our ability as long as we possibly can, unless the other two principles apply. The second point we can be at is where you may leave the church. I say that it's possible at times for people to leave a church when that church is so seriously corrupt that you don't even know whether it's apostate or not apostate, but that in reality, you are not able to be nurtured and nourished as a Christian, and your family cannot receive the benefit of nurture either. I think that when churches become that corrupt, you're allowed to leave them and to seek a church where you will be nurtured and fed spiritually and cared for in your souls. The third category is when you must leave the church. And that, of course, is when the church is apostate. You may say, I'm going to stay within the church and try to work for its change and recovery and so on. But if the church is in fact apostate, you're simply not allowed to be there. Be like the prophets of Baal who had the confrontation with Elijah on Mount Carmel, and the prophets of Baal were claiming that God was on their side, and Elijah said no, and they have the confrontation, and the fire comes from heaven, and it's very clear where God is in this, and that the house of Baal is a pagan institution. Can you imagine somebody there saying, well, I see now that Yahweh is God, but I'm going to stay here in the house of Baal as salt and light and try to work for its reform and try to recover it for the things of God. We're not allowed to do that. If the institution we are in commits apostasy, it is our duty to leave it. So those are the three options you have. I mean, the three possibilities. It may be in a situation where you must leave. Maybe in a situation where you may leave, you may be in a situation where you may not leave, and to leave would be sinning. And so I only mention those for your consideration, that when you make that decision, you look carefully at the marks of the church. Is the gospel preached? Are the sacraments duly administered? Is there a biblical form of church government and discipline? If those three things are present, you ought not to leave. You ought to work to help be an edifying part of that section of the body of Christ. Leaving a church is a painful thing, and as I said, it ought not to be done in a cavalier or casual way. Not without great, great care to make sure that it's not just an act of pride, or an act of immaturity on our own part. But yet at the same time, dear friends, to be a part of an authentic church is vitally important to your soul and to the souls of your family. And I think you need to look carefully at that and not select churches just on the basis of the social benefits that may flow out of them, or the convenience of location, or anything else, but that you should be a part of a visible church that makes a clear confession of faith in the gospel, where the gospel is preached faithfully. Hopefully, the whole counsel of God is being proclaimed, and where you can be nurtured by the sacraments of the Lord's Supper and of baptism, and where you can expect a godly rule over your own life and the discipline that you need and I need within the life of the church. And when we find a church, we'll never find one that's perfect. And so we have to understand that these are matters of degree, but it's important that in their essence, these three principles are present for you to be engaged in that institution.
0: That was R.C. Sproul concluding our time in his series, The Bride of Christ. I know that I've been helped this week here on Renewing Your Mind, and I hope you have as well. But this series is 10 messages, so I would encourage you to request access to all 10 when you give a donation in support of Renewing Your Mind at renewingyourmind.org or when you call us. Our number is 800-435-4343. In addition to access to the series and the study guide, we'll send you a copy of Derek Thomas's book, Let Us Worship God. But respond today as this offer ends at midnight. Well, tomorrow we'll be joined by Dr. Ian Hamilton for a message from his series, Calvinism and the Christian Life. Here's a preview.
2: Christ is always the mediator, in whom and by whom and through whom we come unto God. And so, right so, in the soul being thus by faith through Christ and by him brought into the bosom of God, into a comfortable persuasion and spiritual perception and sense of his love, there reposes and rests itself. The biblical Calvinist rests his life and her life on the amazing love of the Father. It was his love that sent his only begotten Son into the world, that whoever believes in him should not perish, but have everlasting life. But there is more, says Owen. God loves that he may be loved. And so we are to make returns of love to the Father. We find that in human relationships, don't we? The one thing a wife longs for from her husband is to know that he loves her. She's happy to receive his gifts, if gifts he brings. But what she wants to know is his heart going out to her in love.
0: I hope you'll join us here on Renewing Your Mind.

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1: Hi, I'm Johnny Erickson Tata. I remember when I first got out of the hospital, I was so depressed that I just stayed in my dark bedroom all day. But after a few weeks, I got tired of so much hopelessness. I laid in bed staring at the ceiling and cried out, "Oh God, if I can't die, show me how to live." Overnight, God gave me a fresh will to live. Oh friend, the secret to strength is confessing your weakness. 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Look, God already knows all about your weaknesses, so you may as well be honest with Him. After all, the harder you lean on the Lord, the stronger you'll discover Him to be.
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5: It was healing. 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It was Christ at work directly, intimately. Like they said from the beginning, regardless of how this turns out, we're going to love Sarah, no matter what happens to her.
4: Last time on Focus on the Family with Jim Daly, Sarah Zagorski shared her deeply personal story of surviving an abortion and God's work in her life in her childhood. And we're so glad you've joined us. I'm John Fuller.
6: John, we did have a really good heartfelt visit with Sarah last time, and we're going to continue today to talk about the things that she experienced as a baby, as a preborn, and then in both a real turbulent and unhealthy environment with her birth mom, and then eventually into foster care and what that did for her spiritually. And we said last time, her mom eventually came to the Lord, and that's a very good place to start the discussion, that there is always hope in Christ. And I'm sure there's women listening that are feeling guilty, feeling shame. And I'm telling you, you can put that at the foot of the cross. Call us. We have caring Christian counselors. Let us talk to you about what redemption means in Christ. And even like Sarah's mom, who had a very difficult life, found eternal life at the end of this life.
4: Yeah, give us a call if we can help you in any way. Our number is 800, the letter A, and the word family. And Sarah Zagorski is the Senior Director of Public Relations and Communication at Americans United for Life. She testifies at state legislatures and before Congress even about born-alive infant protections. And she's contributed

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1: Sarah, welcome back for day two.
2: Yes.
1: Appreciate that effort to hang in and go. You know, it's hard to talk about your life. I mean, you're exposing all these pains. And so I really want to say thank you, because that's not easy.
2: Yeah.
1: And I know you do it a lot because you're in that mission field to talk about the importance of a child and a mother and what they're going through. So thank you for doing it, for laying it out there every day to say, I'm for life. Mm-hmm. You know, I'm thinking, I've seen those opportunities where we've had good friends like Melissa Odin and others, yourself, testifying in front of Congress. And, you know, those that support abortion are so mean toward you. Melissa once told me when she was there, and again, like you, she was a little different in that she was the one who was rejected, was aborted, but survived.
2: Right.
1: And she just looked at those who opposed her and said, what do you see in me? Am I human or not?
2: Right.
1: And like one female pro-abortion congressperson walked by her and said, yeah, I don't think you should exist, and walked away. Mm. Think of just being told that you as a human being shouldn't be here. Who has the right to say that?
2: Right.
1: I mean, seriously. Let me kick it in here. We're going to cover some different territory today. Your foster experience, your relationship with your foster family, the good they did in your life, which is awesome. But let's go there. How old were you when you first stepped into the foster program, and when did you begin to realize what was happening?
2: Sure. So the first entrance into foster care was at 16 months, and it was at that time, I was, of course, too young to remember many things then, but I went through the process of what is common in foster care as reunification attempts with my birth
1: that
2: family.
1: That was the number one goal.
2: That's the number one goal of foster care all the time, every time.
1: Try to get you back with your biological parent or parents.
2: Correct. Yeah. And I went through those reunification attempts multiple times, as the state is often leaning toward trying to give that birth family every opportunity to improve their life and become the parents that where a child can be protected and safe. So during those reunification attempts, of course, it was very heartbreaking for my foster family, even though they had really released me to the Lord. But they did get calls, you know, middle of the night, Sarah has to go home. And that's what happened. Sarah had to go home. And I definitely had such a great love for my mother and for my siblings. I wanted it to be a perfect haven. And I even made this huge castle at my foster parents' house of our family living all together in love and in harmony, you know, but that was a fantasy. That wasn't reality, right?
1: But it's what your heart wished for.
2: It's what my heart wished for.
1: Yeah.
2: And especially with my mother and my sisters, I really wanted to be back with them. Like I said, my mother had three more children after me, a set of twins, who I often, during that reunification period, would protect, would bring into bathrooms and get food with, and those sort of things. So I had deep bonds with these individuals.
1: How did the Christian family that was your initial foster family, how did they care for you that made that impact on you spiritually particularly? And again, I just would encourage more Christian families to consider, if you want to go to the chaos of the world, there's no greater chaos than foster care. Mm-hmm. And of course, the scripture talks about bringing God's shalom, his peace, into this world of chaos, which is a sinful world.
2: Right.
1: So you look at it, you want to jump into the deep end of the pool and do a lot of good work, jump into foster care. But speak to that dynamic of your Christian foster parents.
2: Sure.
1: And how did that unfold?
2: Yeah, I'll give you a couple of examples. So one of the ways in which they were involved when I was even reunited with my family is they were still in my mother's life, because my mother still allowed that because she was overwhelmed with the many children she had. And they would bring food and clothes to my family. They'd make hygiene boxes and bring to my mother to try to help them during those times. And also, there was a time where my mother allowed for again, this was during a time where I was still with the family, where they allowed for my previous foster family, you could classify as at this point, to take me to school. And my adopted mom was an elementary teacher. So she enrolled me in the school she went to, and she would pick me up from my house, my birth parents' house, and she would bring a change of clothes because my clothes were not suitable for wearing. And she would bring baby wipes and those kind of materials to clean me up before school and then bring me back. And that was so powerful because it showed her love for me, regardless of how foster care panned out for them.
1: Yeah.
2: You know, how it really panned out for them.
1: Well, and the dignity. When you look at that and felt that at the time, you got me crying now, but that being aware of that. Mm-hmm. In itself is really amazing.
2: Yeah.
1: You know, what's happening to me right now?
2: Yeah, it was healing. It was powerful. It was Christ at work directly, intimately. And, you know, they would throw birthday parties for my other siblings. They did everything within their means to support my mother and her and her children. Mm-hmm. And of course, they said from the beginning, regardless of how this turns out, we're going to love Sarah no matter what happens to her, you know? And that was powerful. They were committed to the end, a long-term situation.
1: You know, this is maybe an unanswerable question, but we share some similarities. Mine was not as tragic as yours. Mm-hmm. But was it enough to offset the lack of what you may have perceived as normal or love from mom and dad that you didn't really have?
2: It did not replace that. It was something that provided hope throughout the process, which was life-saving for me to have hope at all.
1: And I think one of the difficulties for us that have done foster care, all you can do is show up. You can't make that happen in a child's heart. You know, and the best way to get there is by loving them, by helping them. I mean, what she did for you with clothing and wipes, and that is love. You interpreted it correctly.
2: Yes.
1: That's the big difference.
2: Yes. And then after a reunification attempt, when I was placed back in their care, I was riding with her and I asked her, and I know this hurt her deeply. I said to her, "Why didn't you come get me? Why didn't you come help me?" But she couldn't at that time because the state had required that I go back. And so she bore those wounds too. She was a part of this. Yeah. You know, she suffered too in that. And now I completely understand as an adult why she couldn't just come get me.
1: Yeah.
2: You know?
1: All right, to give us a little oxygen and get the wetness out of our eyes, I want to make a statement here that I think is really cool. And that's the role Adventures in Odyssey, the radio drama, played in your life at this time. And, you know, for all the donors that support Focus that helped do that, I mean, it, you know, we're committed to Odyssey. We have a movie coming out, I think September or October, at your theaters. Mm-hmm. You're going to want to go support the ministry by going. But how did Odyssey help you?
2: Odyssey was amazing. So I was first introduced to Odyssey in my foster care family. At that time, I believe Chick-fil-A would give a tape. And I listened to one tape and I suddenly wanted every album that ever existed. But the beautiful thing about Odyssey is it brings the gospel into the child's life, right? So you have the mentorship of Wit. You have Connie, who comes to maturity of faith. You have Eugene, who during the 90s, you know, who comes to saving faith. But it's always introduced in a way that a child can understand. And of course, it has many Bible stories. So I was really fed and nurtured and discipled through that.
1: That's
2: I mean, I know that sounds unbelievable, but it is true.
1: And you're not the only one. I mean, thousands of now adults said that when they were children, Odyssey was what gave them the foundation.
2: Yeah.
1: So, you know, you go to Sunday school and that's really good and helpful. But when you could do that radio drama.
2: Yes.
1: And, you know, envision these stories unfolding in what you perceive as a child to be a real life place and Wit a real character.
2: Right.
1: And, you know, the grandpa you never had. And, you know, just all those great lessons.
2: Mm-hmm.
1: And the writers are spectacular. Paul and so many others, Dave Arnold. And we're so grateful for the talent of being able to do that. And we're looking forward to that movie. movie and the 13 episodes that are going to stream after that.
0: Yeah, you can find out all about this new animated Adventures in Odyssey film. We're so excited about it. Learn more about it and support the work. It's going to take a lot of financial resources to get this project off the ground, and you can start by going to focusonthefamily.com/broadcast.
1: Speak to the adoption now, the Christian family that said yes will adopt Sarah.
3: Wow.
2: Sure.
1: Tell me about that emotion.
2: Yeah, so at 1999, the state had terminated my mother's parental rights, which of course is a tragedy on its own, and terminated her rights for myself and for my three younger siblings. My older siblings, unfortunately, were in group homes or they aged out of foster care. It was very tragic to witness and see. But I remember my adoption day very specifically because I had to go before a judge and I actually threw up before the whole event.
1: Just being so nervous?
2: So nervous. And the judge asked me, it was like a moment of decision moment, which I think is very unusual, but the judge asked me in front of my foster family, you know, petitioning to adopt me, where I wanted to live.
1: Hmm. You're nine.
2: I'm nine.
1: Yeah.
2: I'm nine. And I knew enough, again, that I would not survive in that environment anymore, but it was devastating and heartbreaking all at the same time and also relieving at the same time, right? So at that point, I was given a huge gift, though, which was permanence, which every child needs is permanence. And that was the gift that began to mature me and help me grow my relationship with Christ and really shifted the direction of my entire life after that moment.
1: I so feel what you're talking about. Mm-hmm. I really do. I had to tell my dad I didn't want to live with him when I was 10 because that's what my siblings thought needed to happen. Mm-hmm. And it's true. He was an alcoholic. It wasn't healthy. Mm-hmm. And I moved in with my brother. But to say that to him,
2: and
1: he just got up, came over, hugged me, and said, I love you.
2: Yeah, and the pain for, you know, that I went through later on as a teenager and things like that, of this belief that was circulated that I somehow chose this. At nine, right? I had nothing to do with it. You know, I answered the question, but it was already decided that my mother's rights were terminated. So it's very painful. It's very difficult.
1: Well, in the beautiful way that you describe that, in your heart, you know, this is safety.
2: Right.
1: Making this decision puts me in a place where there's food and love and comfort. And over here, it's chaos and danger. Mm-hmm. And I don't know if I'll be able to eat.
2: Mm-hmm.
1: Those aren't very good choices.
2: Right.
1: I mean, really, the other one is without your mom, whom you love.
2: Right.
1: And speak to that, you know, that other thing that some people that haven't been in this situation, the unbelievable love a child can have for their parent, as imperfect as they are.
2: Mm-hmm.
1: It is amazing how we can love as a child through all the bad stuff.
2: Oh, I adored my mother.
1: Yeah.
2: I loved her with all my heart. I never wanted that to happen. I never wanted that to be my life story, to leave her. And I always wanted her to improve. I believed I had this childlike, you can call it being naive, but I believed she would pull through and things would improve. But time and time again, I learned it didn't improve, you know. But the love never changed. The love never changed. Mm.
0: Sarah, if I have it right, your adoptive mom had an abortion element to her story. And her story has led you to this point of speaking so boldly for life. Mm-hmm. Is that right?
2: That's correct. Yes. My adopted mother is another heroine in my life. She had an abortion in Milwaukee, Wisconsin. Mm. When she was in her 20s, and that was the only pregnancy she ever had. And she came to her moment of decision at the age of 40 and cried out to God because she was suicidal over that abortion and was convicted that that was ending his child's life, the Lord's child's life, and then started her own healing journey. And after her healing journey, she began counseling other women on post-abortion recovery. And seeing her witness really inspired me. She would hold a sign outside facilities that said, I had an abortion. Please come talk to me.
1: Wow.
2: And I got to witness that devotion.
1: Mm-hmm.
2: And I also got to witness her ministry, or I would say her attempt at ministry to my mother of healing, of what it looks like to heal from this. God can forgive you. God will forgive you, you know, and you can be set free.
1: You know, I want to ask this tenderly because so often in doing foster care, you're given a sheet. Are you able to accept? And then there's a whole list of things. Mm-hmm. Food hoarding, head knocking. Mm-hmm. It can be lighting fires. Mm-hmm. I mean, there's no normal box.
2: Right.
1: I remember filling that sheet out and I looked at Jean, sexual orientation issues, mm-hmm. all kinds of things. Mm-hmm. And you look at that list and you go, wow, okay. What are you willing to check mm-hmm. that you're willing to bring mm-hmm. into your home? Mm-hmm. Peaceful Christian home. Mm-hmm. And again, in our experience, we had one child who was a food hoarder because they probably had the same circumstance you had.
2: Yeah.
1: And every morning we started with him and he would say, can I have a bowl of cereal? Can I have pancakes? Can I have toast? Mm-hmm. Can I have bacon? Mm-hmm. Can I? And this mound of food I would make for him. Mm-hmm. I mean, this went on for like 3 months. And then one day, it's like he figured it out that if he asked for it, it would be there. Mm. And that was the last time he did it. Mm. It was just the weirdest thing. It's just like that he just needed to know, mm-hmm. which we would call food security, mm-hmm. that if he asked for it, it would be there. And then he just went back to a bowl of cereal. Mm-hmm. And I was just really attentive to that in that moment, mm-hmm. all he needed. And, you know, yeah, we threw a bunch of pancakes away. What's the big deal?
2: Right.
1: But it changed him and his ability to be secure that he had a place to eat. Mm-hmm. I mean, mm-hmm. that's what we're talking about in that context. Do you feel like when you look back on your life, did you come into that foster and adoptive situation with baggage? Oh. What were the boxes for you?
2: Oh, 100%. Mm-hmm. Absolutely. No doubt. I saw many Christian counselors. I saw psychiatrists. I saw many different specialists in mental health things. I had food. I had issues with food disorders.
1: Wait, come on. That's completely reasonable.
2: It's just the truth. Right. Your body remembers the trauma you've mm-hmm. experienced.
1: Yeah.
2: That was true for me. So I had to go through a lot of healing and recovery from that time in my life. Yeah. But my Christian foster care parents, later adopted parents, provided that support. They provided, there were times as a teenager I was suicidal. I mean, it wasn't pretty, you know, but it was Christ throughout it and them alongside me.
1: Wow.
2: Yeah.
1: I mean, just steady.
2: Steady, consistent.
1: Consistent.
2: Absolutely.
1: I mean, that's so good. I mean, we would look at you today and how you're expressing yourself. We're going, wow, she's an amazing woman. But you had difficulty.
2: Yes,
1: I just want to make sure that is there and people know that. You have to work out those things.
2: Yeah, and then too, the tragedy in my family, not to be so sober with you today, but the tragedy with my family is I've had 3 siblings pass away. Both, and then my mother passed away and my stepfather passed away. So a lot of tragedy. And a lot of that comes from the ramifications of the abuse and the pain they experienced in their life.
1: You know, Sarah, this is an extreme situation, obviously, and, you know, all the degradation that you were facing. And again, I'm so proud of you. Mm-hmm. I wish I could have been there to be that foster dad for you. Jean would have been right there with you. But I'm thinking of even intact biological homes where things go wrong. You know, this is far more desperate, but it's like every marriage and every family is a stench to Satan, mm-hmm. and he's going to try to crush us at every turn. Mm-hmm. Look at the unfortunate impact he's had on marriage in this country.
2: Oh, absolutely.
1: But in that context, that woman that had that abortion, who, you know, many in the church, and that's just a real statistic, like 1 in 4 women have had an abortion. And that data set, from what I understand, is very similar mm-hmm. to the women attending church. Mm-hmm. So there's this guilt. There's this, and you know, women are so good at bearing guilt. Mm-hmm. You really do look mm-hmm. at yourselves first and say, what did I do?
2: Right.
1: How does a woman really feel like God could take that from her, take that sin mm-hmm. and set her free? Is it possible, really?
2: Absolutely. It's just the simple fact of the cross that Jesus died on. He died for the sins of humanity, whatever that sin may be. It covers it. It erased his white as snow. And I believe that with all my heart because I've seen it with my adopted mother, and I saw the suffering and the guilt from my birth mother, right? But the cross levels us all out. We're all sinful. We all are prone. The scripture says our hearts are desperately wicked without the Lord. But the Lord wants us to be free. And that's what he wants for that post-abortive woman, to be free of that guilt, free of that shame, acknowledging it for what it is first, right? Having moral responsibility, understanding I ended the life of your child, Lord. But then to experience the freedom afterward of I don't have to carry this anymore. Jesus bore it for me on the cross.
1: Yeah, that is so good. And I think that's the main thing that I wanted to get across. If you're in that spot, you just can't feel it. Maybe you've tried. You've gone down at your church several times. It just hasn't felt like it's gotten to that point where you feel free of that sin. Mm-hmm. Give us a call. We have caring Christian counselors that can help. What in that ingredient, if I could call it that, talking to women, counseling women, working in the pro-life movement, what tends to be the most positive way that a woman can get there? What are those things that pour into her life?
2: So a couple of things I think are important to remember is that a woman that's making the abortion decision is often a woman in what would be described as a crisis situation, not thinking through the future, only thinking about the here and now, right? But what they really need from the Christian community is this understanding of we are going to show you compassion, we're going to show you understanding about what is going on in your life, and we're going to help you and unravel how you can raise your child with support. And that's really important because women in these situations, they don't have the luxury of judgment. And I don't say judgment as if we are somehow condoning abortion. We're never condoning abortion. Right. We're always telling the truth about what abortion does.
1: Yeah.
2: But we're reaching in. We are trying to get in her shoes and say, let's go through it together. Let's walk through this together. How can I help you before you make this decision? Let's look at every other way that your life could be. And let's also look at the future of what your life could be. It's walking her through that. And if she's a Christian, reaching out to her with the message of the gospel and the message of hope and that that she will not be in this moment forever.
1: I just hope people, women particularly in this situation, will grab a hold of that. Don't live in that despair, that guilt, that shame. Let's work together to get you to a healthier place. And you're doing so much to do that. Thank you for what you've done. You know, let me end here because we've had this experience. You said you showed up in a stained nightgown and a half a bottle of Coke or something, right?
2: Yes, that's right.
1: That's so typical. What's really typical for foster care, which it was true of me, I had a hefty bag, you know, a garbage bag clothes that I, and when we probably had 15 kids come through our home over 8 years or so with foster, always the same story. It was a trash bag of clothes. So one thing that we've done here with the team, Dr. Sharon Ford and the team that work every day to help kids get connected into foster care and foster families, Christians to step up, and I so appreciate what they do each and every day, but they created a suitcase bundle. And so that dignity issue, you know, like what you
2: felt.
1: So we're able to supply, you're able to supply a duffel bag with a children's Bible, with a little teddy bear or stuffed animal, with a handwritten note that the team or the church that we work with to put these kits together, they'll sign those cards to that child saying, you're worthy, we see you, you're made in the image of God, we love you. And join that. I mean, that is like the easiest thing you can do. We're not asking you directly to be in foster care, but can you do that? Can we? We've given, I think, over 50,000 of these away to local foster agencies to work with, and they love it. So let's be the light of Christ as Christians. Let's supply that to show dignity. In addition, we want to expose you to the great work of Wait No More, our foster adoption efforts here at Focus. Go to the website, call us, whatever the Lord's laying on your heart. If he's saying you can come around and provide help to a foster family, it's called respite care, and it's a word that simply means get around them, maybe go shopping for them, do their laundry, whatever might be helpful to them. And then it just keeps going from there. I love my wife, Jean. When we were talking about this program at Focus and I got home and she said, if you're going to ask other people to do it, then we need to do it. And I said, no, I was the foster care. I paid my dues. Isn't that terrible? No, I think about it. She just gave me that great wife I. Mm-hmm. Like, that sounds dumb.
2: A lot of Christians think the only way to support foster care efforts is to foster themselves, but the foster care community needs support in a lot of other ways.
1: Yeah, they have found, we have found that like a 5-to-1 ratio for every, if in your church a family does foster care, if 5 families will just gather around them mm-hmm. and help them with the things that I'm talking about, shopping and other things, they'll be very successful in that. They mm-hmm. just need help. They need a weekend break, all those kinds of things.
2: Right.
1: So, Sarah, with all of that, just thank you so much for being with us. I am already, I just want to be your dad. I just so appreciate you, yeah. I'm so proud of you and what you've done. I'm grateful you were here for the internship mm-hmm. all those years ago. You're like my star person. And listen to Odyssey and just God bless you as he obviously has been doing mm-hmm. since you were born, and even before you were born, mm-hmm. he was in your corner.
2: Yes.
1: Nothing better.
2: Covenant of love.
1: Yes. Covenant of love.
0: Yeah. 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And thanks for joining us for Focus on the Family with Jim Daly. I'm John Fuller, inviting you back as we once again help you and your family thrive in Christ.

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0: God knew from the beginning that it wasn't good for man to be alone. So he gave man a partner and created the family. Today on Turning Point, Dr. David Jeremiah examines this God-given gift of the family and offers some proven tools from Scripture to help you serve and strengthen your own. From God, I Need Some Answers, here's David to introduce his message, How Can I Help My Family?
1: Well, there are two Psalms that deal with the subject of the family, Psalm 127 and 128. If you find your Bible there close by, you might want to turn to those Psalms. Today, we're going to talk about how to help your family. No one enters into family life intending to be regretful or discouraged 20 years later, but it happens, and it happens a lot. And it happens among Christians. Business, conflict can take their toll. Following God's principles for family life is the only safe way to proceed. And we're going to learn some very important things about that in these next 2 days as we open our Bibles and talk about this question, how can I help my family? Did you know that Turning Point has a ministry to help you and your family? It's called Turning Point's Magazine and Devotional. It comes to your home every month, filled with scriptural truth, devotions for every day, Monday through Friday, and a special one for each weekend. And then articles that are written to add value to your Christian life and give you perspective on how to live for God. This magazine is specifically geared toward the healthy soul, helping you keep your soul right with God. And I hope you get this magazine. If you don't, I hope you will get it. Simply ask for it when you get in touch with us. Just say, please send me the magazine, and it'll be on its way to you as soon as it comes off the press. The next issue we can get to you will be in your hands soon. It is a wonderful asset and a wonderful, wonderful tool for walking with the Lord. Take advantage of it as you have opportunity. Well, here's part one of this intriguing message from Psalms. How can I help my family?
2: It's kind of interesting to jump back from Psalm 127 and look at the last couple of verses of Psalm 126, because here's an overarching principle that really does affect the family. It says, those who sow in tears shall reap in joy. He who continually goes forth weeping, bearing seed for sowing, shall doubtless come again with rejoicing, bringing sheaves with him. It's a reminder to us that in all of life, the principle of sowing and reaping is in vogue. And in our families, that's true, isn't it? What happens in our family has a lot to do with what input we give. And unfortunately, many of us try every modern approach to family life only to discover that while it may fix one part of the family, it ends up messing up all the rest of the family. Well, God has a better idea. And in case you're a little bit skeptical about listening to something from the Bible on the family, could I remind you that the family is God's idea? In fact, it's God's primary idea. The church was God's idea too, but the family was God's idea long before the church. Civil government, that came from the mind of God too, but long before there was civil government, God thought of the family. In fact, if you go by its place in the Word of God, apart from human life itself, the family is one of God's first great ideas for us in this universe. In the very beginning of the Bible, God looked at man alone and he said, it is not good that man should be alone. And he brought a woman to him, and family began. So if God had the idea about the family, doesn't it make a little bit of sense to you that maybe he might have something to say about how we could make it work, how it should work? And I'll tell you what, not only here in the Psalms, but throughout all of the Bible, God has some incredible truth for those who are willing to dig for it to help us build families that will bring honor and glory to his name. Now, there are four principles that I want you to see in Psalm 127. We will barely get to Psalm 128, but they're connected, and I want to show you some things there if I have time. The first thing I want you to note about building your family and helping your family, principle number one is that if you're going to be successful, you have to place God at the head of your home. Notice what the psalmist says. Unless the Lord builds the house, they labor in vain who build it. This psalm begins with the most important truth in building a home. It says, unless the Lord builds it, it isn't going to work. It is a truth that is so simple in saying, but so challenging in doing. This verse is teaching us that there is only one builder in the home, and that builder is God. There is only one architect for the home. God, who had the idea of the home, is the one who wants to be at the head of the home. And men and women, until you put God at the center of your home, all of your attempts to try to make family life what you want it to be will be attempts in frustration. And that's what the psalm says. Unless you let him build the home, you're going to do it in vain, which means you're going to go through a lot of frustration and experience a lot of emptiness and get down the road and think, this is it. How many people do you know that thought that if they could just get all the things that their family wanted, that their family then would be a good, strong family and everything would be together? And how many kids do you know, maybe some of them hang out with you, some of them are at your place trying to get in on the family life you have because they've got so many things, but they've got no family. And there's no one there. And that's not God's plan, you see. If God's plan was that family life was how much stuff you had, then very few of us would even be candidates, would we? We would be stuck where we are. No, God has a better plan. God says that he wants to be the head of your home. Now, I want to take just a moment and debunk that, if I might. Because some of you are saying, you know, there's no way I'm going to install halos on my kids. They wouldn't look right. They wouldn't fit. It's not going to work. We're not going to say Bible verses like mantras around home. We don't have plaques up in every room that says God is the head of this house and little verses, and we don't have a promise box at the breakfast table. Is that what it means to put God at the head of your home? Isn't it interesting how we get stuck on all the externals? We focus on all the little trinkets of the family. I just like to give you a testimony of my family growing up days. I knew that God was central in the home I grew up in, but I got to tell you something. It wasn't because of a lot of the things that we might focus on. You know, when I think back on my growing up days, I didn't know God was at the head of my home because we read the Bible after dinner at night. In fact, I got to tell you, a lot of those times were very forgettable, very forgettable. And that doesn't mean that it's not important to do that. It just means that that's not the issue. It wasn't even the fact that my parents were involved in institutional ministry. The thing, as I look back on it, that's very incredibly clear to me is this. It's a very simple thought. And that is that God was very important to my parents. That God was very important to them. That somehow in all the stuff we did and everything we're involved in, he always was there as a part of the picture. Most of the time, he was the centerpiece. But wherever he was a part of our family. And as I grew up, I couldn't escape that. It wasn't that my mom and dad preached at me all the time, but it was the sense that I had that in our family life, God was important. Is God important in your home? Is he sort of a matter of convenience, maybe? You see, we communicate our values where they really are. You can't fake it with kids. Can I get a witness? You can't fake it with kids. They know. You can try to make them believe that God's important, but it's not going to get through unless he really is. So maybe the best thing we could do before we install God at the head of our home is install him at the head of our life. And then ask him to live that out little by little in our families. Enough said about that. I think we know that to be true. Family isn't going to work unless God is at the head of the home. But I want you to notice this next principle, which is pretty incredible in my way of thinking. because it's so contemporary. Principle number two says that if you're going to have a home that really makes a difference, you have to put parenting at the top of your priority list. Now, notice what the psalmist says. Unless the Lord builds the house, they labor in vain who build it. First thing I wrote down in my notes is that God agrees with what I've always suspected, and that is that being a parent is labor. Can I get a witness to that? Ladies, you thought it started at the beginning of labor pains and stopped when the child was born? No, it continues throughout all of life, and it isn't very nice of you to include us in it either. We thought we were free from all of this. Being a parent is labor. It's hard work. It's such an incredibly simple concept, but it is losing its value in our culture today because parenting is being pushed over on the edge while moms and dads pursue their professional goals and purposes in life, and parenting is getting a lick and a promise, and we can't figure out what's gone wrong in our families. I want to tell you something, that unless you are willing to work at being a parent, God's the architect, but he needs laborers. And there are two laborers in most homes. In some homes, there's just one laborer. There's a single parent listening to me right now who's thinking, boy, you think it's work trying to do it with two of you. You ought to try doing it with just one. But God is saying to us that while he's given us the plan, he's the architect, he's the builder, we're the laborers, and we've got to put in the time and make parenting important or it won't work. Wherever I go to speak, or especially if I'm with pastors, we have a question and answer time. One of the first questions they always ask, and I've just gotten prepared for it, so I thought I better get an answer, is, can you tell us a little bit about your priorities? Well, you know, priorities are important because they govern your life. And it's one thing to talk about your priorities. It's another thing to put your priorities into perspective and put them into operation and then live by them. I remember going away and getting some time alone with the Lord and really sitting down and trying to crystallize some years back, okay, Jeremiah, what are your priorities? And I'll tell you, it's one of the most important times I've ever spent in my life, because I believe that with what God has done here in this place, apart from a clear understanding in my mind, and yet I struggle with these all the time, but a clear understanding of what my priorities are, I would be making a lot of really bad decisions right now. So let me tell you what they are. They don't necessarily have to be yours, but most of us are going to fall into the pattern of these priorities. Number one, I'm a person, and I better take care of my personal relationship with God. God's number one. In fact, he says he must be number one. He's a jealous God. He doesn't want anybody in between me and him. He's number one in my life. And so I have to cultivate that relationship. I have to spend time with God. I have to make God number one. Secondly, I'm a partner, and I've got a wife, a wonderfully good wife. God is first, Donna second. Thirdly, I'm a parent, and I've got children, four of them. And they're the most important thing in my life outside of God and Donna. And every day of my life, I have to fight to preserve that priority. Because you see, when I'm at a football game, I'm not at three or four other places where people think I should be. Or if I'm at a dinner sometime, I've said no to other things. And you know, there's an awful lot of pressure and a lot of expectations about what you should be doing with your life. But I want to tell you, as best as I know how to tell you, that my children are third in my life. The only thing ahead of them is God and Donna. I had it tested when I was invited to speak at a convention up at Arrowhead Springs. I was asked to go and speak to a group of 450 women at a women's Bible study. We agreed that was an opportunity that I should take. They wanted me to teach the life of David, and I had just preached through the life of David, so we went. You know, we had this thing all scheduled out way out in the future. I knew the basketball season was over. I don't schedule anything during basketball season that conflicts with the ball games if I can help it. Not anything during football season. So I was so excited, you know, this thing is out here in March. Well, then our wonderful basketball team got good about halfway through the year. And they started getting better and better, and they started winning, and they won, and they won, and they won. They got in the playoffs, and they kept winning, and I kept looking at this date that was over here. And we kept getting closer and closer to the date, and would you believe, I was scheduled to be at Arrowhead Springs from Thursday through Saturday, and our guys won all their games and were supposed to play for the city championship on Saturday morning at 10 o'clock in the sports arena, and I'm supposed to be at Arrowhead Springs. You got to be kidding. Well, I'll tell you, I got up to Arrowhead Springs and told them that we'd speak anytime they wanted us on Thursday and however many times they wanted us on Friday, but we were coming home on Saturday. I'll never forget this. We got to Arrowhead Springs, went into that beautiful hotel up there, which is the Campus Crusade headquarters, and there was a lady who came through the lobby, and she said, "Are you Dr. Jeremiah?" And I said, "Yes." "Oh," she said, "we're so glad you're here." And she said, "Let me just tell you right up front, we're so glad you're not staying for Saturday." I thought, this poor lady hadn't even heard me speak yet, and she's already made up her mind. And then she said something I will never forget. She said, "What you don't understand," and she smiled, "is that we are all wives of executive husbands. They fund this ministry so that we can do what we do with Bible study." And she said, "It's just so incredibly encouraging to see somebody in a position of leadership make a decision in favor of their family." During the afternoon, I'll never forget this, it was one of the last sessions, and a lady got up and she ran out of the building. She had tears coming down her face. And you know, let me just make this momentary announcement. That's really unnerving to a speaker. You know, if you feel the urge that you just have to get out of here and it's really life-threatening, you know, go for it. But when I see you leave, especially if you look like you're troubled, my mind cycles back over everything I've said for the last 5 minutes. Well, that happened, and I went to the director of the conference, and I mentioned this lady who had left, and I said, "Could you please see if I might have said something that offended her?" She came back to me later. She said, "Pastor, don't worry about it." She didn't offend her. She had heard about what you were doing because we had to announce that you were going to be here on Saturday, and you weren't even talking about it, but while she was seated in the meeting, it really became a matter of great concern to her. Her daughter was playing for the state championship in Denver, Colorado on Saturday, and she got under such conviction, she got up out of the meeting, went and packed all her duds, got on the next plane, and went home. What are we talking about? We're talking about putting our children in a place where once in a while they understand that they're important. Making parenting a priority. I want to tell you something. If we didn't do anything else with our life, making parenting a priority is pretty much a full-time task. Amen? Amen. Number three. Keep reading in your Bibles. Principle number three is protect your family from destructive influences. Verse 2 changes the metaphor just a bit. It says, "The watchman stays awake in vain. It is vain for you to rise up early, to sit up late. Unless the Lord guards the city, the watchman stays awake in vain." We've been in the family building business. We've seen the family get built like you build a house. Now we have a picture of a city that is a protection for its people. And the writer of the Psalms changes the picture and he says, unless the Lord keeps the city, the people who try to keep it are doing it in vain. And he's still talking about the family. That's evident. And what he's talking about is the fact that while it is important for us to come to God and let Him be the builder of our families, when our families are built, we have to come back to God and ask Him to help us be the watchman over our families. And it's a picture of a parent looking out over his family and protecting it and watching out for it. Boy, if there's ever been a day when we needed to do that, this is the day. Now, the interesting thing here is that the psalmist once again puts us in partnership with God. Just as there's one builder and two laborers, and we're working together on the same project, there's one who is the watchman, but we're to be watchmen with him. You see it? Unless the watchman, who is the Lord, is working, then we who are also watching aren't going to understand it. So what the psalmist is saying is we're in partnership with God in building our homes, and we're in partnership with God in protecting our homes. Are you with me? There's a man who has written a great deal about the family, and I come to love his writings. His name is Steve Farrar. Maybe you've seen some of his books. He said, rather indelicately, I don't let my children watch network TV for the same reason I don't let them drink out of the toilet. Now, I probably would have said that a little differently than he said it, but he got his point across, right? Now, I understand the necessity of work, and God knows if that's something you have to do to make ends meet, that's one thing, but if you're doing it to live at another standard of living, it's a foolish decision. Because you're giving up your children for more toys. What a trade. And what God is trying to help us understand is this, that we not only have to build our homes, once we build them, we have to stand over them and be protecting of them, care about them. I want to share this with you because I think it's a very practical, hands-on sort of thing. If you're in partnership with God in protecting your family, how do you do it? Well, how do you do anything in partnership with God? It ultimately involves prayer. I read an article written by Suzanne Fields in which she talked about this whole matter of praying, how important it is for couples to pray for their children. And right after that, I had been given a book by Patrick Morley. It's called Man in the Mirror. It's got articles about the kinds of things that we struggle with as men. Articles about children and about our relationship with our wife and how we deal with our jobs and how we deal with our money and all the temptations that come as a part of our maleness. Patrick Morley, in his book, talked about seven couples who were all new Christians who started to meet in a prayer group, and the result of their prayers are so dramatic that he said, I verified their story personally. These couples were naive, new Christians, and they discovered when they met for the first time that they all had something in common. And that is that they all had children who were not saved. In fact, a total of 23 of them. Someone brought a verse to their first Bible study that said this, believe in the Lord Jesus Christ and you will be saved and your household. Acts 16:33, they took it as a promise from God that God was going to save all their kids. And they started to meet together, all of them, and they began to pray for the 23 children who God had given them who were outside of Christ. And each week as they faithfully prayed for these children, over the course of 2 years, all 23 kids committed their lives to Christ. In a Denver crusade, Dr. Billy Graham spoke about this verse of scripture in Acts, and he said that they had learned through their own study that in homes where the father came to faith in Christ first, the entire family came to faith in 60% of the situations. Where the wife came first, it was 40 to 50. Where the children came first, 25% of them saw their entire family become Christians. Now, what does that say? That if you want the families of America to be changed, you've got to change the fathers because they have the greatest influence in the home in bringing others to faith. The way that this is all going to change in our families, in our partnership with God, in the protection of our home is through prayer.
1: You know, one of the big surprises most people have is when they examine the population of many churches, they find very few men, multitudes of women, but men are in the minority. I'm happy to tell you that in the church that I pastor, every Tuesday night, we have a men's Bible study that has about 450 men in it. It is quite the thing to be a part of. Seated at tables around the Generations building, we have a speaker and we discuss the Word of God and pray for each other and encourage ourselves in the Lord, and we encourage one another in the family. Never has there been a need for that more than there is today when the disintegration of families seems to be so rampant. Here in the Bible, we have some hope and some help for our families, and I'm glad you have been listening because we've been sharing those things, and we'll continue tomorrow in the next edition of Turning Point to add to these wonderful truths about the family. I hope you'll join us then. I'm David Jeremiah. Thank you for listening.
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4: 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Because adversity can make you bitter, because you can get mad and mad at life, mad at God, mad at the situation. But winners go through the same adversity as other people, and they make a choice. And the choice is, I'm going to come out of this better. And even as a team, we, or as a family, or as a marriage, we're going to come out of this better. And it literally is a choice that has to be made in the storm.
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1: Your Cornerstone weather forecast for your Thursday is calling for a high of 85 degrees with sunny skies. For tonight, expect mostly clear with a low around 68 degrees, a high of 86 and a low of 73 for your Friday with sunny skies tomorrow as well. 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

0: Hello, everyone. You're listening to Family Talk, the radio broadcasting ministry of the James Dobson Family Institute. I'm Dr. James Dobson, and thank you for joining us for this program.
1: Well, welcome once again to Dr. James Dobson's Family Talk. I'm Roger Marsh with a question for you. Did you know that most of the bread on your grocery store shelf is controlled by just two companies, and one of them is not even U.S. owned? Well, after COVID exposed just how fragile America's supply chains really are, one man decided to do something about it. His name is Dave Owen, former lieutenant governor of the state of Kansas. And on today's edition of Dr. James Dobson's Family Talk, we're going to hear a continuation of a conversation Dave had with Gary Bauer, our Senior Vice President of Public Policy here at the Dr. James Dobson Policy and Culture Center. In addition to being Kansas Lieutenant Governor back in the 1970s, Dave Owen also served as Bob Dole's campaign chairman. He's a lifelong man of faith, and he shared his remarkable journey from a small-town baptism to the halls of government to taking a tech company public on NASDAQ. That was on our last edition of Family Talk. On today's program, Dave will explain why he co-founded Golden Waves Grain, a mission-driven company working to return America's bread supply to America's hands. Plus, Dave will also make the case for why Christians simply cannot afford to stay on the sidelines in civic life. That's coming up on today's edition of Dr. James Dobson's Family Talk with our guest host, Gary Bauer.
2: Well, welcome back to Family Talk. Great to have Dave Owen with us again today. Dave, welcome back. Really appreciate you spending some more time with us.
3: Well, thank you, Gary. It's a pleasure, and I'm just delighted to be back with you today.
2: Okay, well, let's get right into it. You continued to work on Senator Dole's Senate campaigns, and were you involved in his effort to the presidential race, too? Or
3: I was, up until the very last one, I was very central to all of those races. And matter of fact,

0: probably my most intense campaign with him was when he was picked to run with Gerald Ford in 76. I was the chairman of the Kansas Republican Party and, of course, delegate to the convention and all that. But I was very central. I was the assistant to Senator Bob Griffin on the floor. He was Ford's campaign chairman on the floor. So Senator Griffin came up and wanted to, Kansas was on the front row because of Dole. So Senator Griffin wanted to be up there. So we sat side by side through the whole thing. And but I was very instrumental in that. And then as the convention came to a close, Stu Spencer was up on the podium and we could just kind of look up at the podium. And all of a sudden I saw him doing this. And so he said, come up.
1: Motioning for you to come up.
0: So I went through the door underneath the podium and went into backstage. I didn't come on the stage, but Stu said, you know, you seem to be the guy closest to Senator Dole, so we need you to run the vice presidential part of this campaign and be the liaison with the campaign and the president, President Ford. So that's what I did through that that Ford-Dole campaign.
1: Wow. So, Dave, you know, one of the things Christians have been divided about, this used to drive Dr. Dobson crazy. And when he would get upset about it, he would call me and we'd get upset about it together. But it was, you know, we would run into pastors and just fellow believers who had convinced themselves that as Christians, they should stay out of government and out of politics because that was dirty and it wasn't, you know, a godly thing to do. And of course, if Christians all did that, then the people that were making all the decisions about governing us would not be the right people.
0: Exactly.
1: So, you know, Dr. Dobson for years and the James Dobson Family Institute today is committed to pushing the idea of Christian citizenship. From everything I know about you, all of your opportunities in public life, your faith was always right there driving you, leading you in the decisions you made. So what would you say to our listeners that might be absent without leave in this battle that we're in our country about whether we're going to remain one nation under God or not?
0: Yeah. If we are going to remain one nation under God, Christians have got to get involved because we see it at every level. We see it here in our communities where Christians have Christians and hunters, this is something I came across today. Christians and hunters are the worst at getting involved in voting. Why, I do not know. But it's resulted in our community of the just real liberal people taking over our government at every level, school board, city politics. We've got to change that because if there's any hope for us going forward, Christians have got to get involved in the political arena.
1: I don't want to get you in trouble, Dave, but the church that you're a proud member of now, does your pastor understand this need for the congregation to be active citizens?
0: Absolutely, and he is very encouraging from the pulpit. I mean, he's obviously tries to be even-handed about it, but he is a strong believer in involvement in politics for Christian people and encourages in every way possible.
1: That's great to hear. We need more pastors and priests and rabbis, faith leaders of all kind to do that. I was Under Secretary of Education for a couple of years under Reagan, and we were seeing it in textbooks even then. I mean, the textbooks have been rewritten to take Christianity out of the founding of America.
0: Yeah.
1: And, you know, the Bible was the most widely read book in the colonies before the Revolution.
0: Exactly.
1: So it's just, it's a tragedy that it's gone this far where many children are being taught that America had nothing to do with Christianity. In fact, Christianity and religion is supposed to stay out of all of this. That is the exact opposite of what our founding fathers thought.
0: I would agree. And, you know, the opponents to that use that as their explanation of why people should stay out of politics. And so what we have, what's happened is the wrong people have then got involved in politics and taken over our government at many levels.
1: Yes. So, Dave, are you past your running for something part of your life? Because you're exactly the kind of guy with this experience, you know. You want to make any kind of announcement today?
0: I think I'm through with that. But I once you know this,
1: yes.
0: Once you get hooked on it, you can't let it go. And I still stay very involved. And currently, Laura and I both are helping one of our friends run for governor of Kansas. A businessman who's never been involved in politics before, but has written a lot of checks to others and finally just decided, why not me? You know, somebody needs to do something here. So we're really proud of Philip Sarnicky, who's running for governor in our state.
1: Fantastic. Dave, since, you know, this is the James Dobson Family Institute, do you recall when you first heard about Dr. Dobson, and did his writings and speeches have any impact on your own family?
0: I think the first time that I became aware was I had a really good friend, John Erickson. John was a great athlete himself. He was the general manager of the Milwaukee Bucks when they signed Lou Alcindor, became Kareem Abdul-Jabbar. But then he was hired to be the president of the Fellowship of Christian Athletes. And that's when we got connected. And he's the one who first directed me to Dr. Dobson. And so I began following his writings and so forth at that time. And then I spent 16, 18 years on the board of the Fellowship of Christian Athletes here in Kansas City, working with John, trying to do what we could to direct the youth in the right direction in our city.
1: Well, that's fantastic. And, you know, we see today the influence that sports figures, both at the college level and at professional sports, can have by being honest and open about their Christian faith, can have a tremendous influence on other young Americans who are searching for the meaning of life. So, you know, I touched on this briefly when we began, but you were quite the athlete, right? Was it Ottawa University in Kansas?
0: Yes. Ottawa University is just about 40 minutes south of Kansas City. And I grew up in the Overland Park Baptist Church here, and there was a very close relationship at the time, the American Baptist Convention, with the university. And so it was almost like that was the only place I even thought about going. And I had a great career there in both basketball and track. I was elected to the Ottawa University Athletic Hall of Fame and became the president of it, set up a scholarship program for the student athletes there, and am still very active with that program.
1: We have a board member that is deeply involved in the Fellowship of Christian Athletes, and it seems to me that there's a quickening going on. I mean, just in the last year or so, whether it was the basketball March Madness or some of the Olympic events. And then this is not athletics, but it's an example of somebody in the public eye using it for our faith. One of the Artemis astronauts was very open earlier this year in sharing the gospel of Jesus Christ. So athletics involves leadership. So it does provide a wonderful opportunity for men and women that follow the cross, doesn't it?
0: It sure does. And I'm really pleased to see that more and more athletes, the college level in particular, they make a point of giving credit to Jesus Christ in their success. And the influence that it has on little kids is just really, really big.
1: Yeah, that's very true. People might be wondering why we're going to be talking about bread, but I mentioned in the introduction that you've got this great new company. I don't know if it's real new or been around for a while, but I don't want to misdescribe this, but what's motivating you, at least in part, is that we used to, as a nation, be able to buy the things that sustained us from people in our local community.
0: Right.
1: So we knew the people that grew the wheat, that made the bread, and we knew the guy running the local store. And then as time passed, those things became bigger entities, and the little guy kind of got pushed out of the way. I think one of the things you have said, talked about, is that there are two gigantic companies that control virtually most of the bread supply that we take for granted in America. And so well, I don't want to put words in your mouth, but am I right that the purpose of this company is to try to connect again the whole process of making bread and having a connection between the people that make it and the people in the communities that are buying it?
0: That's exactly right. And, you know, you described it perfectly that, you know, back in the day, and a lot of it was just because it had to be that way because bread wouldn't last very long. So you had to mill it and bake it in a community and then distribute it locally to people so that it would last long enough. And just to go back just 1 second, the reason that something like this kind of struck a nerve with me was when I was lieutenant governor, one of my duties was as head of the Economic Development Commission for the state of Kansas with a mission to create new businesses in the state and create jobs. And this is dead center for that. We'll be hiring 141 people out there in Northwest Kansas. That's wow. A big deal. But to further describe what it was all about, four of us were just sitting around a table out at the golf course in Goodland, Kansas one day and got to talking about, you know, you got the best wheat in the world is grown right here within this Northwest Kansas area and Colorado and Nebraska, the tri-state area. And yet there's no mill, there's no bakery out here. And so we got to thinking about the way bread is distributed now. And what happens is somebody mills the wheat. Or the farmer ships the wheat to a storage facility. Somebody buys it, and then they may ship it two or three other places before it ever gets to a mill to be milled into flour. Then that gets shipped to a bakery, and the flour might go through two or three spots before it ends up in the bakery, and then the bakery bakes the bread, and then jobbers come by, pick up the bread, and take it to the individual grocery stores. Well, that's a lot of moving around of the raw product. So what we came up with was we'll build a commercial bakery supported by a wheat mill. We'll buy the wheat from the farmers. They'll deliver it to our facility. We'll mill it into flour, blow it over into the bakery, bake it into bread, put it on trucks, and take it to a distribution warehouse in Kansas City, Associated Wholesale Grocers, and have it then delivered to the grocery stores right along with everything else that they deliver to their members. Well, that takes almost, 18-20% out of the cost of a loaf of bread when you eliminate all that middlemen and delivery system. And we can get, you know, the other program, probably no telling how long it takes to get the bread on the shelf. But our case, from the time we bake it into bread, it should be on the grocery store shelf within 3 or 4 days. It's just turning the whole thing upside down because this whole system hasn't changed for 100 years. And we're disrupting the system.
1: Which is a good thing to do because as we're learning, sadly, in various emergencies, there's all kinds of problems and the things that we've taken for granted. You know, we could spend a long time just talking about how the trade relationship that developed between the United States and Communist China really started in earnest in the year 2000. And that ended up resulting in the closure of like 80,000 American factories in the decades that followed, and all because we wanted to get stuff cheaper. But then we needed that stuff, and we're relying on somebody that currently is not really a friend of the United States. So doing the more and more home, here at home, from our food to our medicine seems to me to be a very wise thing to do.
0: Yeah. You know, you mentioned something earlier about the owners of the bread companies and that we use in our country. One of the companies is owned by an investment firm in New York. The other one, and I think this is a national security issue, the other huge bread company is a Mexican company. So there isn't any reason that we can't be baking our own bread in the United States of America.
1: Yes. So this model that you're starting out with in Kansas, do you envision this something that then could be duplicated in other parts, particularly of the Midwest, or what's your ultimate goal here?
0: Yeah, we've already been contacted as people have learned about this and asking us if we could duplicate this in other parts of the country. We definitely plan to do that. We can easily, once we get the first one operating, we can easily duplicate it just about anywhere.
1: Well, that's exciting. I mean, you already took one company public, right? That tech company.
0: Yes, I have. We did. We took We took a company that back when we first, again, it was kind of like this. We discovered that police cars were still using VHS tapes in the trunk of the car to record their video. So we designed the first digital in-car video system for police cars. And as you mentioned earlier, we were successful in taking that public on NASDAQ and sold our product all over the world, really.
1: You know, Dave, I'm one of those people, I guess it's a sign of age. You know, I yearn for the simpler time that used to be in America and the better sense of community. Almost every day you see another story about people they don't even know their neighbors.
0: Yeah.
1: You know, they've lived next door to somebody for 5 years and never done any more than, you know, wave and that's it. I came across a story the other day. I think it was a recent one. It was an article or an essay that you wrote about an earlier time in America when a flour sack could become a dress.
0: Yep.
1: And I found it to be a really moving story. Would you mind explaining what I'm referring to?
0: My grandfather, I was born in a little town in southern Arkansas, and my grandfather had, he was quite the entrepreneur. He had a grocery store, he had service station. He was the justice of the peace. He was the postmaster. But part of what happened, I'd work in the store when I was a little kid, and women would come in looking for the flour sacks when they were delivered, because they would take those sacks and make them into dresses. And I mean, the people in that little community, I mean, everybody was wearing cotton sack clothing, because that was, you know, during World War II.
1: Yes.
0: And things were tight and raw materials were tight. So the one company I remember in particular, Dixie Lily Flour, they just did a tremendous job of coming up with patterns that the women just loved.
1: And so they actually decorated the flour sack because they knew that people on really tight budgets, this was a way to help what they were doing in order to pinch a penny until Abe cried out in pain and save a little bit of money.
0: Yeah, well, they had to buy the flour. That was a staple of their existence. And so to get a sack of flour that you could then use the sack for something else was just, and you know, that's as you mentioned earlier, that's what I call connecting in your business, connecting with your constituents, your customers,
1: yes,
0: and serving their needs and more than just selling them something. And I commend the companies that recognized that at that time and did that. That was just pretty tremendous.
1: You know, Dave, one of the explanations for Dr. Dobson's success, the main explanation, of course, is that God blessed his ministry. But multiple people, I mean, this happened over the years. People would tell me, even when Dr. Dobson wasn't present, that when they listened to him over the radio, he sounded like their grandfather or their next door neighbor, right, or the guy he knew that they knew down the street. He had this ability to make every mother and father feel like he was talking directly to them. And I think that's the same kind of thing we had when, in a simpler time in America,
0: yes,
1: you know, when you knew the businessman down the street. He wasn't going to sell you a junker of a car because you'd see him in church in a couple of weeks and he was going to hear from you, right?
0: Mm-hmm.
1: So everything we can do to restore those connections in America, I think, is going to be good for our future.
0: I totally agree. You know, I've lived a long time. I had the opportunity to be around when people still drove horse-drawn wagons to town to get their groceries. I picked cotton by hand, took it over to the gin and watched it being ginned into bales. People just don't realize what it was like.
1: Yes. Yeah, now we love the new technology and so forth and the conveniences, but we've got to be able to rediscover that even with all of our gadgets and staring at our phones. We need to look at the guy across the table or the lady across the table or the child sitting there that needs guidance at dinner time. And that's, of course, what Jim devoted his ministry and life to, was getting families to do that family time together.
0: Sure.
1: Let me close by asking you, are you an optimist? We're obviously, as a man of faith, you're an optimist about how it all ends up. But what about America? Are you an optimist or a pessimist about whether our best days could still be ahead of us.
0: I'm totally an optimist, and our best days are ahead of us because I see, as you mentioned, I see an awakening taking place amongst young people, and that's where it has to start. And I think we're in for the best times of our lives going forward. I really do.
1: Well, that's a great note to end on. Dave Owen. Dave, you've been an everyday hero through your entire life, your public service, your work in business, your work in your community and in your church. We need a lot more men and women like you. And I know if Dr. Dobson were here today, he would probably want to talk to you for another couple of hours. So God bless you for all that you've done. And it's been a real pleasure to spend some time with you.
0: Thank you so much, Gary.
2: 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This has been a presentation of the Dr. James Dobson Family Institute. The freedoms we enjoy today were hard won by those who came before us, and it's up to all of us to protect them. 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

0: It's not unusual for an attraction to develop between a man and a woman who work together. Spending hours side by side can naturally create a connection. This is Mary Lohman, and today I want to talk about some of the pitfalls that can show up in these situations. Most of us have seen relationships develop between coworkers, or maybe experienced that spark ourselves. So what should a Christian woman do if she begins to feel attracted to a male coworker or senses that he's attracted to her? Well, the first thing is to ask a very simple question. Is either of you married? If the answer is yes, then the path forward is actually very clear. That attraction is something you simply cannot encourage. No private conversations, lingering looks, or emotional sharing that crosses a line. You don't even have to pray about the decision. Just pray that you will obey God. And that's it, full stop. The wisest step is to create distance. Marriages should always be protected. Female attention from a man can feel flattering, especially if you're single or going through a lonely season. But many inappropriate relationships start in a very ordinary and innocent way. Someone is a good listener. I've heard women say, "He didn't have anybody else to talk to. I was the only friend he had." But that kind of emotional closeness can quietly move into dangerous territory. You can find yourself in an emotional affair. Now, if both of you are single, a relationship might be worth considering. But as a Christian woman, you'll want to look carefully at the bigger picture. It's important that he share your faith in Jesus Christ and your level of commitment to living it out. Even then, relationships between coworkers can complicate the workplace, so it's wise to move slowly. Keep good boundaries. And if the relationship becomes serious, it may be best to find a way to separate your working lives. In situations like this, the wisest choice is usually the one that protects hearts, yours and everyone else's, and it can save you from much hurt and regret later on as you honor God through obedience. Well, I want to remind you that every Tuesday night, we have a Zoom Bible study, and women from across the world join us. These evenings are really some of my favorite as we dig into God's Word and get to know each other. If you'd like to join us, all you have to do is sign up on our website at ChristianWorkingWoman.org.
1: Today's Bible verse is from the book of Proverbs. Charm is deceitful and beauty is vain, but a woman who fears the Lord is to be praised. That was Proverbs chapter 31, verse 30. 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

0: Welcome to Pastor at the Door, a five-minute daily devotional from local pastors in our community. 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
1: Good morning. My name is Steve Loy, and I'm the pastor at Spruce Creek Baptist Church. It's again great to be with you as we work through the book of Philippians. This morning, we're going to be talking on a Christian's job description. You know, we go to a place of work, and they give us a sheet that tells us kind of the things we need to do. And I love how Paul puts in Philippians just some things that I believe we can apply to our life today as we work for Christ and serve Christ in our day. I'm coming from Philippians chapter 2, verses 12 through 15. Philippians chapter 2, verses 12 through 15. It says, "Therefore, my beloved, as you have always obeyed, not as in my presence only, but now much more in my absence. Work out your own salvation with fear and trembling, for it is God who works in you both to will and to do for his good pleasure. Do all things without complaining and disputing, that you may become blameless and harmless children of God without fault in the midst of a crooked and perverse generation, among whom you shine as lights in the world." I believe there are four things here that I believe we can apply today to our life as we serve the Lord. You may have just been getting moving this morning. Maybe you've been up for a long time, but I want to first and foremost look at verse 12. He starts off, "Therefore, my beloved, as you have always obeyed." I tell you what, here Paul isn't with them. He's writing to them, but he tells them, "As you've always obeyed." And I think one thing we can take from those two words is as Christians, we need to take responsibility for serving the Lord in our lives. We need to take responsibility to say, you know what, we need to have a time with God each day. Maybe it's in the morning, maybe it's at night, maybe it's in the afternoon, but find the time to spend with God. You know, that I find my day can get so busy, and I can schedule so many things. By the end of the day, I get ready to go to bed, and I go, man, I needed to spend a little more time with God. Life can be that way. And I want to challenge us, you know what, as we obey the Lord, let's put him in parts of our life through the day. It might just be that that we take not only a time to read God's word, but maybe another time to spend in a little longer in prayer as we meditate on the word that we've read. And I challenge us as we read the word to try to live it out through the day. No one's going to be looking. I mean, that's that relationship between you and God. I want to challenge us to do that. He goes on to say as we move on through here. Remember here it says, "For it is God who works in you both to will and to do his good pleasure." Who works in us? God works in us. We need to remember who's in us and that he is working through us. And so we may be facing a lot of situations, a lot of things that may be going on in our life. We need to come back and realize it is God who is working in you to will and to do his good pleasure. And sometimes we don't get to see all the way. It's kind of like driving at night with your car. You know, you only can see as far as the headlights kind of let you see, but God sees it all. So we can be confident to know that he's got it in his hands. He's controlling us. We need to remember who is at work in us. Third of all, we see, do all things without complaining and disputing. And I think this is a big thing. You know, it's so easy to complain, and I can be one too. We all can be one. But I encourage us to find the good things in life. What are those areas that we can praise God for today? What are those areas that we can be in connection with him? I would challenge us to see that. And also, as we move on through in verse 15, it says, "Shining as lights in the world." I want to encourage us to be a light to someone around us. And how we do that is, first of all, we take responsibility and we spend time with God each day. We remember that he's at work, so we take advantage of the opportunities that God gives us to share. And, you know, most of all, we do our best to be positive and not complain so much and say, you know what, how can we look to God and see this in a different light? God has called us to be a light to the world. The world is struggling, looking for an answer. And that answer, as we know as Christians, is only in Jesus Christ. And He's called us to be the light in the world. So I challenge you today to be that light. Take responsibility. Remember who's working in you. Don't complain today, and let your light shine before men that they may see your good works today. I challenge you with these words here that Paul gives us. And if you don't have a church home, I want to challenge you to find a church that preaches the word, get involved and be a part of that. If not, come and see us at Spruce Creek Baptist Church this Sunday. Lord bless. Have a great day. Bye-bye.
2: This is Max McLean. What is the bread of life? And why do we need it? Listen to Jesus from John chapter 6. Jesus said to them, "I tell you the truth. It is not Moses who has given you the bread from heaven, but it is my Father who gives you the true bread from heaven. For the bread of heaven is he who comes down from heaven and gives life to the world." "Sir," they said, "from now on, give us this bread." Then Jesus declared, "I am the bread of life. He who comes to me will never go hungry, and he who believes in me will never be thirsty. But as I told you, you have seen me and still you do not believe. All that the Father gives me will come to me, and whoever comes to me, I will never drive away. For I have come down from heaven not to do my will, but to do the will of him who sent me. And this is the will of him who sent me, that I shall lose none of all that he has given me, but raise them up at the last day. For my Father's will is that everyone who looks to the Son and believes in him shall have eternal life, and I will raise him up at the last day." At this the Jews began to grumble about him because he said, "I am the bread that came down from heaven." They said, "Is this not Jesus, the son of Joseph, whose father and mother we know? How can he now say, 'I came down from heaven'?" "Stop grumbling among yourselves," Jesus answered. "No one can come to me unless the Father who sent me draws him, and I will raise him up at the last day. It is written in the prophets, 'They will be taught by God.' Everyone who listens to the Father and learns from him comes to me. No one has seen the Father except the one who is from God. Only he has seen the Father. I tell you the truth, he who believes has everlasting life. I am the bread of life. Your forefathers ate the manna in the desert, yet they died. But here is the bread that comes down from heaven, which a man may eat and not die. I am the living bread that came down from heaven. If anyone eats of this bread, he will live forever." From John 6. Listen to the Bible. It's great for the soul.
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4: Differences between God's mind and man's mind. This is today's Creation Moment. And now, here's our Creation Moments host, Ian Taylor.
5: It was only a few years ago that excited supporters of the Big Bang Theory for the origin of the universe announced that it appeared that their theory had been proven. Now their unverified conclusions are being seriously questioned on several avenues. Even as it was being announced that the Big Bang Theory was proven, verification was being made on other results showing that the Big Bang Theory is probably wrong. William G. Tift of the University of Arizona had been looking at lists of red shifts from the distant galaxies. He plotted the red shifts corrected for the effects of the Earth's motion on a graph. If the red shifts from these objects are the result of their speeding away from the Earth, their red shifts should be evenly spread over the known range of red shifts. Tift found that they were not. The red shifts are clumped into patterns. The intervals are about 72 kilometers per second, with some half that value and some one-third of that value. Astronomers from the Royal Observatory in Edinburgh verified his results. A second study by Tift has shown that galaxy redshifts measured from the Earth have changed in just a few years. This change is completely unexpected by proponents of the Big Bang theory. One suggestion is that redshifts may be some sort of decay phenomena rather than expansion of the universe. How could human beings expect to understand a universe created by the author of Scripture when they reject Scripture itself?
6: If you'd like to read more about creation science and biblical worldview issues, visit creationmoments.com for weekly blog posts, articles, and answers to frequently asked questions.
7: Still other seed fell on good soil. It came up and yielded a crop, 100 times more than was sown. Luke chapter 8, verse 8.
8: Welcome to today's encouragement from Our Daily Bread. Good Soil in God was written by Katara Patton and read by Tony Collier.
7: In late spring each year, I plant cucumber seeds in our garden. The seeds produce leaves quickly, but it takes time to see the fruit. In fact, one summer after I watered the seeds and waited, I questioned whether I'd get any cucumbers at all. I thought, did I put too many seeds too close together, or was the ground not warm enough when I'd planted them? But one day, I spotted a green bulb. The next week, I spotted another, then another. Within a few weeks, we moved from only vines to almost enough fruit to make salad for a week. Spiritual growth looks like that sometimes. We don't always see the things we've been praying for, patience, self-control, being gentle and loving. But if we ask God to help us create the conditions needed for growth, prayer, studying the scriptures, worship, serving others, the Holy Spirit will produce the growth. This is the crux of the parable Jesus shares in Luke 8. A farmer went out to sow his seed. The birds ate some of the seeds that fell on the path. Others landed on rocky ground where they received no moisture and withered. Some more fell among thorns and were choked before they could grow. But the seed that was planted on good soil yielded a crop that was 100 times more than was sown. As God helps us, let's cultivate good soil and grow in Him. Today's encouragement was provided by Our Daily Bread Ministries.

0: Let us run with endurance the race that is set before us, looking to Jesus, the founder and perfecter of our faith. Jonah knew with precision what God's will was, and yet he still did his own thing. Today, we turn again to Jonah chapter 1 for more details on the life of a disobedient prophet, a man determined to avoid doing God's will. Stay with us. From the Moody Church in Chicago, this is Running to Win with Dr. Erwin Lutzer, whose clear teaching helps us make it across the finish line. Today, Erwin Lutzer continues his series on brokenness, how God gets us to say yes, studies in the book of Jonah. We've been learning about death to self-will, and now we have some lessons to take with us.
1: So that's the first summary lesson here, is that we cannot permanently obstruct God's will. Second, God's will is a living relationship. It's a living relationship. You know, some people think that the will of God is so difficult to find that should you ever slide off on one side or another, everything is lost. It's entirely hopeless because all that you need to do is to try to find this elusive needle in a haystack. And people are seeking it when, in point of fact, there may not even be a needle in the haystack. Listen, here's a prophet who heard God's word clearly. Wouldn't you love to hear from heaven and tell you to do A, B, C? I mean, could it be any clearer? Go to Nineveh and cry against the city? But we wouldn't give for that kind of guidance. And in the face of that kind of guidance, you have a prophet who rebels against God. He rebels against God and goes the opposite direction. You'd think God would say, enough of that and I'm done with you. And here God works with him. If God is willing to take a rebellious prophet who knew his will exactly, if God is willing to work with a guy like that, how much more is he willing to work with those of us who really do desire his will? As we lay out our lives before him, he will guide us because he's interested in where we end up, and he's also interested in getting where we're supposed to go if we lay our plans before him. He's in the guiding process. In fact, what's interesting in the text is, and don't make too much of this now, but what's interesting in the text is that God even used a rebellious, backslidden prophet in his backslidden state. God used him in the lives of these sailors. Because these sailors, you know, when things go bad and the storm comes, the Bible says that each began to call upon his God. There were as many different gods represented as they were sailors. I belong to this God, I belong to that God, you know, this is my God over here. Well, everybody holler to your own God, okay? Well, after Jonah explains to them the living and the true God, it says in verse 14, therefore they called out to the Lord, O Lord, let us not perish for this man's life, and lay not on us innocent blood for you. O Lord, have done as it pleased you. So they picked up Jonah and hurled him into the sea, and the sea ceased from its raging. Then the men feared the Lord exceedingly and offered a sacrifice to the Lord and made vows. Maybe these pagans are going to be in heaven because they came to know the true God through a backslidden prophet who was running as fast as he could from God's will. Isn't God great? Isn't that wonderful? So don't ever think that you have to be put on the shelf because, you know, somewhere along the line you made a bad move. First of all, if you desire to seek God's will, that's a different story. But even in our rebellion sometimes, God will actually use us. I mean, he is so incredibly gracious that it's almost hard to comprehend it. So that's the second lesson. A third lesson is that our disobedience has wider consequences. Our disobedience always has wider consequences. When Jonah left, you know, he thought to himself, well, you know, this is all just about me. I'm going to be rebellious against God, but it's not going to affect anybody else. Oh, yeah, it did affect other people. These pagans, for one thing, threw their cargo overboard. Listen, the cargo was their livelihood. and everything that they own. So, you know, Jonah paid his fare to go to Tarshish, couple of shekels. Listen, these sailors paid a much higher fare for his disobedience. Because whenever you and I disobey, we're always taking other people with us. Our impact is such that it is not possible for us to simply say, well, this is just about me. No, it's about your family, it's about your church, it's about other people, it's about the impact that God has in your life and intends to have. I mean, it's got repercussions here. The man that I began this message talking about, he can say, well, you know, this is just about me having found this other woman. Yeah, it's just about you. But look at your family that's being destroyed. Look at your testimony that's being destroyed. I mean, you can't tell me that you can just somehow be disobedient in a narrow kind of way and not take others in your disobedience. Listen, the issues that you have in your life, and there are many ways to run from God, as I'll be explaining in another message. But the issues that you have in your life are issues that if you do not give up, it will infect other people. It will have a negative effect in terms of your attitude, in terms of your actions and what you have. And you can't just disobey alone. The Ninevites were affected by his disobedience. The sailors were. The Ninevites were affected by his disobedience too, because supposedly they should have been repenting a lot sooner. So Jonah teaches us that our disobedience always has wider consequences. But there's a fourth lesson, and that is that it's always best to hurry back to the Father. It's always best to hurry back to the Father. Wouldn't it have been wonderful if instead of telling the sailors, throw me into the sea, wouldn't it have been wonderful if Jonah had said, yes, I'm running from the presence of God. God sent this storm. He has my attention. I repent right now. And I'm going to take the first ship I can back, because as soon as I get back, I'm going to actually go and begin to minister to the Ninevites. And I'm going to do it with joy, because God has broken me and my stubborn self. Wouldn't that have been wonderful? But he doesn't do that. No. He's harder than that. He's more stubborn than that. And so what he says is, I'm guilty, but just throw me in the sea, and I'd rather drown than do this distasteful thing called the will of God. It is always better that we hurry back to the Father. Always better. Always better. Because the fare that we're going to pay will only increase. We will only keep going down, down, down, down, down. The longer we put off repentance and obedience, the longer we deceive, the longer we muscle God's will and say, I will not do it. It's always better to hurry back to the Father. And for those of you who've never trusted Christ as Savior, it's always better for you to come to Him quickly. As the Holy Spirit of God speaks to you about your need for a Savior, it is always better for you to be quick to say, I will obey, I will do God's will, I will come and I will accept Christ. It is always better to do it quickly than to just prolong the agony as God continues to work and obstruct us and make it difficult for us and create fish for us, so that eventually He bends us and brings us right down to the dust and says, now will you do my will? And finally, at the end of a person's life, sometimes people finally say, well, now that I'm about ready to die and I've done all the damage, yes, now I'm willing to obey. How God gets us to say yes. So, what issues do you have in your life? How are you running from God? For those of us who are believers, we quote Galatians chapter 2, verse 20. I am crucified with Christ, nevertheless I live, yet not I, but Christ lives in me. And the life that I now live, I live by faith of the Son of God who loved me and gave himself for me. I go on that cross and in faith, I've been crucified with Christ. I have no future. I have no plans except to die to self-will that Christ might live. Let's pray. So, where are you right now, spiritually? What ship are you taking to God knows where? And what resistance of the blessed Holy Spirit have you been able to muster because you find God's will so distasteful? You talk to God right now because he's listening. Father, there are some people listening who need hours, not moments, to come into your presence and finally lay down the weapons of a rebel and to say, I give it all to you, everything, everything, everything, all the issues, all the self-justification, all the reasons, all the noble reasons, all the petty reasons. We just give them to you and say, Father, take over. Work mightily to bring that about, Father, because we are so helpless and so stubborn that we will not give up until you corner us. Teach us, Father. In Jesus' name, amen. Amen. My friend, did you know that there are many Christians who are bound by what can be called legalism? It's the wrong use of laws and rules, and they think that that is Christianity. They don't have a relationship with Jesus Christ that is open, that is free, that is taking advantage of all that Jesus Christ did when he died on the cross to redeem us. I'm very excited about a book entitled

0: but after you've read it, share it with someone else. Someone else who has lost the joy of their salvation and does not see the wonder of God's grace carrying us all the way home.
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0: In a self-centered, self-promoting world, how is it possible for a husband to love his wife in a way that glorifies God? Alistair Begg points us to the perfect role model today on Truth for Life as he continues his series titled The Christian Family. We're studying Colossians chapter 3, focusing on verse 19.
1: The lordship of Jesus Christ is then to be on display, not simply in the church as it gathers, but is to be on display in the home life of the members of the church. That's the hard part. You can get away with a lot here on a Sunday or whenever day you want to be together. And quite frankly, so can I. But I have to go home. I said to somebody tonight, I don't know whether it'd be better to have no wife than to have a wife and to have to preach on the role of a husband. You don't think I get up here like, yeah, I get a free pass. No, I go home. And I came from a home. And so do you. Because at home, for better or for worse, one is oneself. Yeah. We have to take seriously what the Bible is conveying. Earlier, we noted that for the wife to submit to her husband in this way is somewhat necessarily conditioned, if you like, and conditioned significantly by the demand which then follows here in verse 19. So, wives, you submit to your husbands as is fitting in the Lord, and husbands, you love your wives and don't be harsh with them. This is the two pieces, if you like, of the puzzle. That's why we read 1 Peter 3. That's why we read Ephesians chapter 5. So you have submission and you have love. Now, we might ponder why it is that these things are set in juxtaposition to one another in this way. I think it may be because, if we are honest, we understand the particular susceptibility of each member in marriage, namely the susceptibility of the wife.

0: wife to chafe and push back under the leadership of her husband, and the susceptibility of the husband to seek to abuse his leadership role in giving direction to the family and seeking to love his wife. Now, again, I'm going to keep saying this because it is so vitally important that these admonitions are not culturally bound, they are permanently valid. And the countercultural element to what Paul is writing here, countercultural in his day, before we even think about it in our own, is what he has to say concerning the love that a husband is to show. All of those ethical codes, whether Greek or Roman or Judaistic, would all have very clear building blocks for how the family should fit together. What would be so striking to people who were familiar with these kind of ethical demands was what he says here. This is what husbands are to do. Husbands, you are to love your wives, to love your wives. You who are the beloved of God, up there in verse 12, put on then as God's chosen ones, holy and beloved. That's the same verb, actually, agapao. It's agape. You who are beloved are to put on love in verse 14. And if you want to really know where the hit will come, why don't you put it on in relationship to your wife at home? Now, let's just acknowledge that he puts this both positively and negatively. Positively, to love your wife means that we must do sacrificially. The model, the measure of a husband's love is to be Jesus' love for his people. Couldn't we have made it a little harder? Husbands, love your wives as Christ loved the church. When Paul writes in Philippians 2, in that amazing passage about Christ, who did not think equality with God something to be grasped, but made himself of no reputation, in that context, Paul makes these exhortations. In humility, count others better than yourselves. Look out for the interests of others rather than your own. And remember, when you're tempted to say, but I don't want to do that, that your example is Jesus, who was prepared to give up himself sacrificially, even to death on a cross. So in other words, the love that a husband is to give to his wife is actually extending the love that he has for himself to embrace her as well. Now, we have to think that out, because this comes back again to the Genesis 2 passage, doesn't it? That in some profound way, a man's wife is part and parcel of his living frame. Yes, she has a unique personality. Yes, she is a separate entity, and so on. But somehow, in a way that is both mystical and yet real, this reality that exists between us is like nothing else in the entire world, and the closest thing that we can come to it is when we think in gospel terms, in atonement terms, in terms of the union of Christ with his people. This, of course, has huge ramifications for all of our fiddling around with divorces and separations and trying to find excuse clauses and escape clauses to run away from things, as if somehow or another we just have joined in a casual relationship with each other, which if it goes south on us, we can always break it up and move on to somewhere else. Oh, no, you can't. Oh, no, you can't. And the reason that Jesus makes an exception is so that we would understand that he is not providing loopholes in every other area that we try to contrive. That's why he says, you got one shot at it, and this is it. One flesh. One flesh. Some kind of mystical reality. Now, what do we mean when we say that we love as we love our own flesh? Well, listen to this. No one, unless he is psychotic, or at least unbalanced, hates his own body. True. I mean, you're going to get up in the morning, take your shaving razor and try and cut yourself with it. I mean, if you cut yourself, you go, oh, that was a mistake. Then you call for your wife. Could you please help me? So, could, could you please submit by getting me? All right. Where she says that an order or suggested, with this, leave that alone for now. No one, unless he's psychotic or at least unbalanced, hates his own body. For a husband not to love his wife, who has become one flesh with him, is not simply to be a poor husband, it is to be a dysfunctional Christian. That pretty well says it, doesn't it? Now, if you want it more quaintly, in the 19th century, and whether you do or you don't, you're about to receive it, this is Charles Hodge. Married love is as much a dictate of nature as self-love, and it is just as unnatural for a man to hate his wife as it would be for him to hate himself or his own body. A man may have a body which does not altogether suit him. Okay. He may wish it were handsomer, healthier, stronger, or more active, but still, it is his body. It is himself. And he feeds it and cherishes it as tenderly as if it were the best and most lovely in the world. So a man may have a wife whom he could wish to be better or more beautiful or more agreeable. Still, she is his wife. And by the constitution of nature and the ordinance of God, a part of himself, in rejecting her or abusing her, he violates the laws of nature as well as the laws of God. Sacrificially and also exclusively. For a husband to love his wife in this way involves sacrifice, and it also recognizes the exclusive nature of what's going on. In the same way that the love of Jesus for the church is an exclusive love, so the husband's affection for his wife is also to be marked by exclusivity. In other words, the relationship I have with my wife, I sustain with no one else. And neither must any one of us. Richard Baxter, I've mentioned him already, in the middle of that big book, he gives directions both to husbands and wives. He says it is our common duty to maintain these things, and he says to help to keep conjugal chastity and fidelity and to avoid all unseemly and immodest conduct. Boy, if that isn't a kind of, anybody under the age of 112 is looking for a dictionary in relationship to those words. The idea of conjugal chastity and fidelity being a common duty, and the notion of unseemly and immodest conduct. It's amazing, isn't it? I mean, the entire advertising world is based on unseemly and immodest conduct. I say that with great respect to all the advertising people here. I don't mean to throw you all under the bus. But we can go from Baxter in the 17th century to Men's Health magazine in 1996. You see why it's important to keep files? Can you believe this? Listen to this. This is Men's Health, 1996. He's writing to men, whoever he is. The key is to make your mind monogamous. When you've promised to drink only from one spring, its water will be sweet. Surely, when a woman knows that she is it for you, that she is the Alpha and Omega of your erotic world, she will be emboldened by it. So whether you want 17th century Baxter or 20th century Men's Health, let's be absolutely clear that the exclusivity of the marriage bond is not up for debate or for option. And it is imperative that we recognize this. I know that you're not impressed by most of my quotes, but this is Baby, I'm Down to My Last Teardrop This Time, by that little lady who was involved with Glenn Campbell for a while. Can't remember her name, doesn't matter. But it begins like this. They said, your love life's in trouble in a magazine I read, when the one you love is hanging off of his side of the bed. Okay, that's that little lady. This is Charles Bridges. Tender, well-regulated domestic affection is the best defense against the vagrant desires of unlawful passion. Now, you don't need me to interpret that for you. This is biblical. You can read it in 1 Corinthians 7 for yourselves in the first five verses. And in the time that I have been in pastoral ministry, it is not an uncommon story to discover that the seeds and the roots of declension, not simply in the physical realm, but in the entire notion of a one-flesh union within marriage, can be traced to a downright selfishness in relationship to that very area of life. So men's health gets it. The 17th century gets it. And if we're honest, we get it too. Now, I spent too long on that, just a word or two on the negative side. Husbands, love your wives. How shall we do it? Well, we will do it sacrificially. We must do it exclusively, and we mustn't be harsh with them. The basic verb here means to make bitter or to make sour. Hence the paraphrase that I quoted earlier from J.B. Phillips, don't allow bitterness or resentment to spoil your marriage. Now, it's an important word, isn't it? Because if we're not alert to this, or even if we are alert to it, but tempted to disregard it, it is possible for us as husbands to cultivate, amongst other things that we would like to be rid of, a harsh tone, fueled by bitterness, a sourness, which may stem from a sense of disappointment, often a disappointment with ourselves that is disguised by explaining how disappointed we are with everything else and everyone else. I'm disappointed with life. I'm disappointed with expectations. I have unrealistic ideals for my wife and how she should be. And before we know it, suddenly we have slipped into a tone that is certainly not conducive to anybody saying, wow, look how these people love each other. Now, this requirement, of course, is necessary. C.S. Lewis, if the home is to be a means of grace, it must be a place of rules. The alternative to rule is not freedom, but the often unconscious tyranny of the most selfish member in the house. Oh, and may I say, not in a shy way. Oh, no. No, not me. I did it my way. Yeah, there's the problem for some of us. Our husbandly role of loving our wives is not to be exercised harshly, selfishly, but lovingly, which will mean, at least in part, being prepared to put my wife's interests ahead of my own, being prepared to recognize that I don't need to have the last word in every conversation, and recognizing that we come to this as husbands, as do our wives in verse 18, in the awareness that the framework is laid out in such a way that entering into it by God's help, we may rejoice in it. It's a biblical framework. It's a permanent framework. It's a universal framework. And one of the reasons that we need the big family to help us with our wee family is because of our own personal blind spots. Our own personal blind spots. We all have them. We don't really want to deal with them. And so we are adept at hiding them until somebody might be prepared to come along and point them out to us. This kind of thing, this is just from a novel. I made a note of it a long time ago. And this is an observation that is being made by a character in the novel, the wife. A real relationship is based on trust and understanding, the sharing of little things, moments of happiness and laughter, realizing you've both just had the same thought, or we're about to say the same thing. James and I, that's her husband in the novel, James and I shared nothing except for the same space. And even that, less and less often. I grew to realize that his emotions were without substance. His obsession was with himself, not me. He'd be telling me about some big contract he'd signed, some export deal to the US. And I'd realize he was watching his own reflection in the window as he told me, playing to his own imagined gallery, posing for photographs that weren't being taken. He was in love with the idea of me, but I was just another trophy in a life that was all about him. Oh, you say, there you have it, huh? Yeah, well, we all have it, if we're honest. I'm loath to tell you this. Maybe I told you before, in which case it won't matter, because I've already done it. But talking in terms of blind spots, I can't forget, it's a long time ago now, and a long way away from here, I was out playing golf with somebody. And in the course of the conversation, in just routine conversation, he said to me, "Alistair, can I say something to you?" Which is usually, that's not usually going to be something like, "Hey, you're the finest person I've ever met." So you got to be prepared, if you're going to say yes to it, to be prepared for it. And so I said, "Yeah." And he said, "Well, I got to tell you this. You're awfully hard on your wife." I said, "Really?" He said, "Yeah." He said, "You finish her sentences. When you are in the room, her personality is quashed. When you are out of the room, we all realize who she is, what she has, and what she means." He said, "I'm telling you that because I care about you and I care about her. And I tell you, I don't share that with you to impress you. It pains me yet. I say to you again, I don't know if it would be easier to have no wife or to have a wife than to have to deal with Colossians 3 and verse 19.
1: 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And the book is our way of saying thanks for your support of this Bible teaching ministry. This is a book that, rather than pressuring us to do more or be better, focuses on the fruit of the Spirit and how we can look to God to increase our joy, our patience, our goodness, and our love as we walk through the challenges associated with parenting. The author writes, "I love that the Bible uses the family as a metaphor for God's gracious relationship with us. I want your family and the way you feel about it to be a beautiful model of the gospel. 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
0: Our gracious God, we thank you that as we make our journey down the pathway of life, that we have a shepherd who loves and cares for the sheep. That we have one who, when we wander and stray, woos us and brings us back. That we have one who, when we've made a royal mess of things, comes to pick us up, to restore us, to forgive us, to enable us to get up and get on. And Lord, as we think about what it means to live out the principles of your word, not just in the big place, in the crowd, but in the small place, in the kitchen, in the bedroom. Lord, who is sufficient for these things? Save that you come by the Holy Spirit to quicken us, to renew us, to help us. And thank you that when we read these exhortations, they are not there as some list of that which we should strive to become, but that they are the very outworkings of those who are your beloved, who are learning progressively to put on love and learning to do so at the places where it demands the most, takes the most, often hurts the most, and yet reveals often the most of your work of grace within our lives. Help us, Lord, to this end. Thank you for the promise of your grace. In Jesus' name, amen.
1: We're glad you've joined us today. Who is responsible for teaching children God's word? Is it the church, the Sunday school teacher, the parents? We'll hear the answer tomorrow. The Bible teaching of Alistair Begg is furnished by Truth for Life, where the learning is for living.
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0: Imagine this. God promises you a son. You're 99 years old and still no son. Would you start to wonder if God forgot? Welcome to Through the Bible with our teacher, Dr. J. Vernon McGee. I'm Steve Schwetz, welcoming you aboard the Bible bus as we travel through the whole Word of God in 5 years. So, did God forget his promise? Well, I think you already know the answer, don't you? But Abraham's story is a powerful reminder. Just when things look impossible, God makes them possible. And we're going to see that unfold in our study as it continues in Genesis 16. Turn there if you can. And while you find your place, here's a quick email from a fellow listener named Kathy. Thank you for the work you do in Jesus' name throughout the world. I'm encouraged, and my view of God is much larger as I hear about the home groups that are growing. My heart sings for joy knowing I have brothers and sisters in Christ in so many countries. I'm happy to have sent a contribution to the work. Thank you, Greg and Steve, for the presentations and updates from around the world. Surely Jesus is returning soon. Well, Kathy, I sure hope Jesus returns soon also. We're grateful for friends like you who do invest financially and prayerfully support the ministry. You know, together, we're blessed to keep moving forward on this journey through God's Word. So if you'd like to join Kathy and me and other listeners who help provide maybe a tank of gas or even a new set of tires for the Bible bus as it rolls along in more than 250 languages worldwide, you can do that through our app at ttb.org or by calling 1-800-65-BIBLE. 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Pasadena, California, 91109. In Canada, Box 25325, London, Ontario, N6C, 6B1. And let's pray as we begin. Heavenly Father, thank you for your word. It is a treasure in our lives, and thank you that it's living and active as we listen and respond to your truth. May those near and far hear and praise you. In Jesus' name, amen. Here's our study of Genesis 16 on Through the Bible with Dr. J. Vernon McGee.
1: Now as we come back to this 16th chapter, we see here another one of the tests of Abraham in which he failed. You have here the unbelief of both Sarah and Abraham and the birth of Ishmael. This is certainly a letdown after the wonder of the last chapter. It really is something that is quite disturbing. And will you note now, as we come to chapter 16, Sarah suggested to Abram, Hagar, the maid, in view of the fact she could not have a child, and at least had not had one, and the thing that was terrible,

0: didn't believe God. And that is the thing that's the opposite today. The sin that they committed, and it was a sin, God treated it as such, by Abram taking Sarah's maid Hagar, that was a sin. But today, we reverse that. We would say, yes, it's a sin, but the unbelief, we don't pay too much attention to that. And yet, that was the real sin here. That is, lots blacker than the other. Now, when this boy, Ishmael, was born, this maid looked down on Sarah. Sarah realized she had done wrong. And we read in verse 6, "But Abram said unto Sarah, Behold, thy maid is in thy hand. Do to her as it pleaseth thee. And when Sarah dealt hardly with her, she fled from her face." Now she took off. She ran away. And it would probably have meant death to her, and certainly to the child. And so the angel of the Lord, and again, I'm inclined to believe the angel of the Lord here is none other than the pre-incarnate Christ. And it's the picture of him. He's always out looking for the lost. And the angel of the Lord found her by a fountain of water in the wilderness, by the fountain in the way of Shur. She had gotten a pretty good ways from home here. And he said, "Hagar, Sarah's maid, whence camest thou, and whither wilt thou go?" And she said, "I flee from the face of my mistress Sarah." And the angel of the Lord said unto her, "Return to thy mistress, submit thyself under her hands." And the angel of the Lord said unto her, "I will multiply thy seed exceedingly, that it shall not be numbered for multitude." Now you find when you get to the fourth chapter of the epistle to the Galatians that Paul uses this as an allegory, as he tells us. That's what it is. And he speaks of Hagar and her offspring as being Mount Sinai, where the law was given and the legality of it and the bondage of it. And he speaks of Sarah, the one that is free. The thing is that the one that belonged to Abraham actually was Sarah. That was his wife. And a great many today want to take on something different. They want to get under the law. But my friend, we've been joined to Christ. The church has been espoused to Christ, Paul says, as a chaste virgin, and will someday be the bride of Christ. Now, may I say to you, you don't want to take on the law. That's another one that you and I just don't need. That's like Hagar. That's the point that Paul's making over in Galatians here. Now, this is going to be a great sorrow, not only to Sarah, it's already that to her, but it's going to be a greater sorrow even to Abraham later on. Verse 11, "The angel of the Lord said unto her, Behold, thou art with child, shall bear a son, shall call his name Ishmael, because the Lord hath heard thy affliction. He'll be a wild man. His hand will be against every man, and every man's hand against him, and he shall dwell in the presence of all his brethren." Have you looked at this verse in light of about 4,000 years of history out there in the Middle East, and what's going on out there today? He's a wild man. That's been the story of those Bedouin tribes of the desert down through the centuries. And it's a fulfillment of the prophecy that God gave. These are offspring of Ishmael. And they'll tell you out there that they are sons of Ishmael. They are sons of Abraham, but also they are sons of Ishmael, and they go to Abraham through Ishmael. Now, verse 13, "And she called the name of the Lord that spake unto her, Thou God seest me, for she said, Have I also here looked after him that seeth me?" Now, how gracious God is to her. It's not her sin. So God very graciously deals with her. And I believe firmly that the angel of the Lord here is none other than the pre-incarnate Christ, gone out to seek the lost again. He's that kind of a shepherd. And he brings to her this good word. And she called the name of the Lord that spake unto her, Thou God seest me. Now that is something new to her. She did not realize that. You see, they did have a very primitive idea and conception of God. For she said, Have I also here looked after him that seeth me? And she's overwhelmed by the fact that she's seen of God. Now, that doesn't seem to be very impressive to us today because we have a higher view of God than that. But wait just a minute. We probably come just as far short of really knowing about God as she does. You see, it's difficult for a little finite man to conceive of the infinite God. And all of us come short of understanding and of knowing him. I think that's a theme that will engage us throughout the endless ages of eternity, is just coming to know God. And that's worthy of any man's study. That is something that will dignify man's position throughout eternity, is to come to know God. Now, verse 15, and Hagar bare Abram a son. Remember, Ishmael was Abram's son, and Abram called his son's name, which Hagar bare Ishmael. And Abram was 86 years old when Hagar bare Ishmael to Abram. Now, he was 86 years old. Now, we come to chapter 17, and we've now come to the chapter that in many ways, and a great many consider it one of the outstanding chapters of the Bible. Now, before we get into it, I'd like to just make, as it were, a recapitulation of what we've said along, that God tested Abraham. God appeared to him 7 times. And we've noted that there were certain failures in the life of Abraham. But also there were successes. And actually, there were 7 tests that God gave to Abraham. We saw, first of all, that God called him out of Ur of the Chaldees, his home. And Abram responded partially. His faith was weak and imperfect, but at least he moved out. And we find that Abram finally arrived safely in the land of Canaan, and God blessed him. Then the famine in the land of Canaan, that was the second. And Abram fled from the land of Canaan to Egypt, and he acquired riches and Hagar that we've just been talking about. And both were a stumbling block. Then the third test, Abraham was given riches, and they are a real test. They've been a stumbling block for many a man, by the way. The riches, I've always, frankly, wished the Lord had let me have that kind of a test than some of the others that I've had. But nevertheless, I'm of the opinion he couldn't have trusted me with them. Abraham actually didn't forget God, and he was certainly generous and magnanimous toward his nephew Lot, but it separated him from Lot, and God appeared to him. Then we saw Abraham was given power by the defeat of the kings of the east. That is a real test. He happens to be the conqueror. And this man, Melchizedek, met him, and I think that strengthened Abraham for the test. And so he refused the spoils of war. And God appeared to Abraham and encouraged him. Then we have the fifth test. God delayed giving Abraham a son by his wife, Sarah. And Abraham became impatient, and through the prompting of Sarah, he took matters in his own hand and moved outside the will of God. Then you have the birth of Ishmael, and the Arabs of the desert today will still plague the nation Israel, and they'll keep right on doing that, I think, until the millennium. Then the sixth test we'll see later was at the destruction of Sodom and Gomorrah, and then the seventh one will be the offering of Isaac. Now, this more or less gives us the picture that is before us. But now, let's come back here to this 17th chapter in view of the fact it's such a remarkable chapter, and as we've said, a great many actually feel that this is the outstanding chapter of the book of Genesis. Well, God here makes this covenant with Abraham and changes the name of Abram to Abraham. And God also confirms his promise to Abraham about a son. He lets him know that Ishmael is not the one that he'd promised him. Now, in one sense, this chapter is the key to the book of Genesis. It actually may be a key to the entire Bible. God's covenant with Abraham concerns two important items here, a seed and a land. And God reveals himself to Abraham by a new name, El Shaddai, the Almighty God. And also he gives Abraham a new name. And I've been calling him first Abram and Abraham, but up to this point, actually, his name was Abram. Now it's changed to Abraham. Abram means high father, and Abraham means father of a multitude. Ishmael is not the son God promised Abraham. That is the thing this chapter makes very clear. Now let me come to chapter 17 and read in your hearing. And when Abram was 90 years old and nine, think of that. He was 86 years old when Ishmael was born. And it was not until about 13 years later, well, in fact, it was 14 years later when Isaac was born. When Abram was 90 years old and nine, the Lord appeared to Abram and said unto him, I am El Shaddai. I am the Almighty God. New name. Walk before me and be thou perfect. This is the picture that's given to us. And I will make my covenant. And 13 times in this chapter, we find the name covenant. And in 27 verses, for that to appear 13 times, obviously means God's talking about the covenant. That is very important. Listen to him now. And I will make my covenant between me and thee, and I will multiply thee exceedingly. Now, this is God's fifth appearance to this man. Not only his fifth appearance to this man, but now he comes not only to make the covenant, but to reaffirm the promise that he has made, which absolutely, of course, rules out this boy Ishmael. And I'm not sure, but what that's one of the very important reasons why it was like that. Now you find that Paul, writing in the fourth chapter of Romans, the 19th verse, he said this, and being not weak in faith, he considered not his own body, now dead, when he was about 100 years old, neither yet the deadness of Sarah's womb. Now, Sarah's womb actually was a tomb. It was the place of death. And out of death came life. Isaac was born, and Paul concludes that fourth chapter by saying, he says he was delivered for our offenses, he was raised again for our justification. Life out of death. And that is the promise now God is making to this man. He is 99 years old. And that means that Sarah was 89 years old. When Isaac was born, Abraham was 100 years old, Sarah 90. Now God goes on to say, and Abram fell on his face, and God talked with him, saying, as for me, behold, my covenant is with thee, and thou shalt be a father of many nations. You'll be a father of many nations. Now, we have here the father of many nations. I suppose that it could be said that he's probably had more children than any other man that's ever lived on the earth, as far as we know. Just think of it, for 4,000 years, two great lines, the line of Ishmael, line of Isaac, and there have been millions in each line. What a family. What a homecoming. And added to that, there's a spiritual seed. And we are called the children of God by faith in Christ. And Paul in Romans 4:16 says, speaking of Abraham, says, who is the father of us all? That is, of believers, and also of the nation Israel, and also of the Arabs, by the way. Just think of the millions of people. I tell you, this man here, God says, I'm going to make you a father of many nations. Now, God's made that good. This thing was said 4,000 years ago. And he goes on to say, neither shall thy name any more be called Abram, but thy name shall be Abraham, for a father of many nations have I made thee. Now, the word Abram means high father, a father of the height, exalted father. And Abraham means, as we're told here, father of a multitude. Now suppose in that day, and now I'm injecting a little story in here to illustrate this, to show you something of the faith of this man Abraham. Now suppose one morning that Abraham and Sarah got up, and they were working around the tent, and all of a sudden out at their little oasis, where they had a spring there at Hebron, and the well that he had there, why, there appear a group of traders. They've come down from the north, and they are on the way down to Egypt. And they want to know if they can water their camels, and Abraham goes out to meet them. There were a great deal of hospitable people in that day, by the way. Quite interesting. We speak of the caveman of way back yonder and how terrible he was. May I say to you that in that day, a stranger couldn't go through the country without somebody to open their home, and they would entertain him. If you came into Los Angeles, a stranger, friend, and knew nobody, I don't know anybody to take you in. Frankly, I don't. And there are a lot of Christians in this area. Our culture is altogether different today, but we certainly lack the hospitality they had in that day. And Abraham went out to meet them, said, sure, help yourself. Said, I'll feed you stock. And would you like staying for a while? And they said, no, we're in a hurry to get down to Egypt. We're on a business trip. And one of the men says, my name is Allah. And the other one says, my name's Allah Baba. And they said, what's your name? He says, my name is High Father. And they said, my, boy or girl? And Abram said, well, I don't have any children. He said, you mean to tell me that you don't have any children and your name is Abram? And he said, yes, my name is Abram. And so they laughed. They said, how in the world can you be a father and not have children? And they ride off on the desert laughing. And they come back 6 months later. And when they come by again, Abram goes out to greet them again. And they said, they all begin to laugh. Hello there, High Father. And he said, my name's not High Father anymore. Oh, they said, what is it? He said, father of a multitude. And they said, my, must have been twins. And Abraham says, no, I still don't have any children. And then they really laugh. They say, how ridiculous can that be? Well, here is a man who was a father before he had any children. And it's Abraham. And he's that by faith now. But 4,000 years later, where I sit and where you are listening right now, we can say that God sure made this good. The name stuck, if you please. And he's still Abraham, the father of a multitude. Now God says in verse 6, and I'll make thee exceeding fruitful, and I will make nations of thee, and kings shall come out of thee. Has God made that one good? He certainly has. Now in verse 7, and I will establish my covenant between me and thee and thy seed after thee in their generations for an everlasting covenant. Now what kind of covenant did God make with Abraham? An everlasting covenant. Well, if it's everlasting, is it good today? It certainly is. You see, God promised you and me everlasting life if we would trust Christ. And that's a covenant God made. And my friend, if God's not going to make this one good he made to Abraham, you better look into yours again. But I have news for you. He's going to make yours good. but he's also going to make Abraham's good. But we'll have to wait next time to see this covenant. May God richly bless you.
1: What does everlasting really mean? What are God's conditions? And what exactly is he promising? Well, we're going to explore more as our study continues. And as I mentioned earlier, we're deeply grateful for the faithful and generous support of those who benefit from our Bible study with Dr. McGee. 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And if you'd like to pray with us regularly, and you know we would love that, we'd invite you to join the World Prayer Team. 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And to dig deeper, why don't you check out our Genesis Bible Companion? It's a great addition to your study. I'm Steve Schwetz, praying that God blesses you as you walk with him in his word.

0: Through the Bible is a five-year study of God's entire Word, and together we discover God's purposes in history and our lives, found only when we believe in Jesus Christ. 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
1: Your Cornerstone weather forecast for your Thursday is calling for a high of 85 degrees with sunny skies. For tonight, expect mostly clear with a low around 68 degrees, a high of 86 and a low of 73 for your Friday with sunny skies tomorrow as well. 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
3: 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Two opposites, side by side, somehow making perfect sense. You can take the long road or the short road and still arrive at the same truth. So here's the long version. God made you on purpose, knows you completely, loves you deeply, and sent Jesus to rescue you so you could know Him now and forever. 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Jesus loves you. Same truth, just told in fewer words. And that's a little like the Cornerstone. The long version? Day after day, it keeps showing up with hope, truth, and reminders of God's love, meeting people in traffic, in kitchens, in long days, and in quiet moments when hearts are listening. The short version? It matters, and it keeps going because people give. 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

0: Speak the truth in love, and you can resolve your problems. Don't change the subject when your spouse brings up a topic that you think will start an argument. Simply ask, "Do you want us to share our ideas and look for a solution? If so, I'm willing to talk. If we are simply going to argue, I don't have the energy to do that. If we can respect each other's thoughts, I think we can find an answer." This is the way to build healthy relationships.
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0: one of the reasons God will allow turmoil that he doesn't ease is he wants to bump up your understanding of who he is.
1: Dr. Tony Evans says God wants us to know that he operates outside of the limitations of the natural world.
0: He wants you to see that if you hang with him, you can walk on water with him.
1: This is the Alternative Broadcast, featuring the timeless biblical teachings from the archives of Dr. Tony Evans. Just as the physical world experiences severe weather events, our lives are subject to spiritual tempests that will try to overcome us when they hit. But today, Dr. Evans explains why having the Lord in your life can make you stronger than any storm you'll need to face. Let's join him as he begins.
0: He tells us in Matthew chapter 14, verse 22, that Jesus made the disciples get into the boat. They weren't volunteering to get in the boat. He had to force them to get in the boat. He had to convince them, one version says, to get into the boat. They didn't want to leave. They didn't want to leave for two reasons. They didn't want to leave Jesus, but they knew the weather forecast wasn't in their favor. These are guys who lived on the water. These were fishermen. They lived on the Sea of Galilee. And they knew, things look shaky. And this is not a good time to go, especially when we're going to go later in the evening. It's not a good time. So Jesus had to force them out. So he makes them get in the boat and go to the other side. Sometimes God will put you in challenging situations that you can't avoid because he's going to force it on you. As you remember the story, as they were going, when they got to the middle, it says that they were battered by the waves in verse 24, for the wind was contrary. In other words, the wind was blocking them to get where they were told to go. As you recall, not only that, but it was the fourth watch of the night. That's 3 a.m. to 6 a.m. So they're trying to make it in darkness. They can't see. So they've been forced to go where they don't want to go. They're being blocked to get there by circumstances out of their control. It's dark because they've been out there so long now. Night is set in and the wind is so contrary. They've been out there for hours trying to make it. So that means they're tired. Then on top of all of that, we're told that the disciples saw Jesus, verse 26, walking on the sea, and they were terrified. It is a ghost. And they cried out in fear. Then Jesus comes and he says in verse 27, take courage, it is I, do not be afraid. Some of the versions say, be of good cheer. In other words, I want you to rejoice in your bad situation. Amen. I'm here. Do not be afraid. We're told that Jesus got to them walking on the water. So I want to talk to you today about you starting to walk on water. Because now we come to the part of the story that Luke and Mark and John don't talk about, but Matthew does. We're told in verse 28, Peter said to him, Lord, if it is you, command me to come to you on the water. The storm has not subsided yet. The winds are still

0: whistle blowing. Jesus has come to them on top of the problem, because the problem has not yet been solved. Of their fear, their storm, all of the negative things are still right in front of them, and Jesus comes to them on the problem. They didn't recognize him because they weren't looking for him. See, because a lot of times when you're in a stormy situation, you aren't looking for Jesus because you've been so overwhelmed by the presence of the storm and the negative circumstances that it's causing you consternation, fear, anxiety. But Peter is different. Peter says, I heard what you just said. You said, take courage. It is I. Don't be afraid. So I want you to tell me to join you on top of the problem. Because Jesus came to them on top of the problem. I'm with 11 other guys who are terrified. I'm with my peeps. And they're scared to death because we're in this bad situation. But you're walking on top of it. I want to hang out with you on top of it rather than them who are succumbing to it. But I'm not going to do that unless you tell me I can. So he says, bid me, command me to come to you on the water. So if you're going to start walking on water, the first thing you got to do is ask permission. Amen. Amen. He says, bid me come to you. Because if you try to walk on water and it hasn't been okayed, you're going to drown. He's asking for, watch this, a personal word to him. Jesus has given a general word to all. He says to all of them, be not afraid, it is I. He tells that to everybody. Peter says, I don't just want a general word, I want you to bid me to come. So whenever you have a situation in your life that is tumultuous, that threatens your well-being, and you know it's controlling your emotions because like them, you're terrified about the repercussions. Whenever all of that happens, that is your water. Walking on water means you're on top of it. It's not swallowing you. The first thing you've got to do if you're going to walk on your circumstance and not drown in them is to ask permission to enter into the realm of the supernatural, because the natural is sucking you under. Once you ask permission, you must listen for a response, because he didn't do anything till he heard come. But if you're in a tumultuous situation, you have to be close enough to Jesus to hear the response. Because if Jesus and you aren't close, even if he says come, you won't hear it. But he heard Jesus say come in the turmoil. So you make the request and then you listen for the rhema word. Amen. Where he tells you what to do. But then there's something else you got to do, because it says in verse 29, and Peter got out of the boat. You can't make your request, hear the response, and stay where you are. Jesus said, come, and he didn't stay. See, because you can hear what God says and not move on it. But if you don't move on it, what he says will lie dormant, not because his statement was dormant, but because there wasn't a response. So he had to get out of the boat. So if you're going to walk on water, you must be willing to leave your comfort zone. Just because you're on your way to heaven doesn't mean you're willing to take the risk of faith. But what God wants to raise up in our lives personally and in us collectively are water walkers, people who will take risk on the supernatural. Peter joins Jesus walking on the problem that was causing them to be terrified. See, one of the ways you know you're walking with Jesus is that the circumstances are no longer calling the shots, even though they haven't changed. The circumstances haven't changed. You'll see that in a moment. They're still in stormy weather. Nothing has changed except he's walking on it. It's not walking on him. And to do that, sometimes you got to leave the crowd behind. Verse 30. But seeing the wind, he became frightened and began to sink. He cried out, "Lord, save me." Why is he terrified? His focus changed. He's walking on water because he shifted from the wind to Jesus. But now it shifts. So now he sees the wind and not Jesus. He's beginning to sink. As he's going down in the water, afraid, because his focus is now on the wind and not the command he was given by the Lord, the problem that he was walking on is now about to walk on him. Because the problem didn't change. The wind is still tumultuous, but now he's beginning to slowly go under. And the further he is going down, his focus reshifts. Lord, save me. That's prayer number two. Prayer number one is, let me come. Prayer number two, help! And the difference between the two prayers was focus. Amen. What he was looking at. He was looking at Jesus, so he got out the boat. He stopped looking at Jesus, he began to sink. He looked back at Jesus and says, and the Lord reached down and grabbed him.
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0: It is when we learn to operate with the spiritual informing the natural and not the natural informing the spiritual that you get to walk on water. We're told in verse 31, immediately Jesus stretched out his hand and took hold of him and said to him, "You of little faith, why did you doubt?" Oh, now we know what happened. It wasn't the problem of a lack of faith. O ye of little faith, it's the second line. Why did you doubt? So evidently, you can have faith and doubt operating in the same space. Because he tells them you have little faith, but he tells them with the faith you had doubt. Belief and unbelief can occupy the same space. That's why in Mark 9:24, Jesus says, do you believe I can heal? The man said, I believe, but help my unbelief. He says, I believe, but I don't believe. And you know what it is to be in that position. I trust God, but I kind of don't. I believe him, but I kind of not sure. He says, I believe, but help my unbelief. So evidently, belief and unbelief can occupy the same space. So here it is. When doubt rises, faith shrinks. When faith rises, doubt shrinks. He got out of the boat in faith. So whatever fear that was in the boat lessened because faith grew because he got out the boat. But once he shifted his focus, doubt grew. Faith lost its juice. Faith couldn't save him because the natural world had become his focus. When the natural world, where the five senses operate, begin to overrule the sixth sense of the spiritual, then the circumstances will take over. Amen. And you will begin to sink. How fast you sink, how quick you sink, will be determined by how fast the doubt grows and how fast the faith shrinks. He didn't give up all faith, but he did allow doubt to escalate. And once that happened, the supernatural power and presence left. He says, you of little faith, why did you doubt? I called you out here, got you started in a miracle, and now you're losing the juice of the miracle because you shifted your focus. It says, then when they, Peter and Jesus, because they rolling buddies now, they walking into the boat, according to verse 32, when they got into the boat, the wind stopped. So all this time, the wind has not stopped. It's tumultuous out there, scaring fishermen to death. It says, when they got into the boat, when Jesus didn't just get into the boat, Jesus and Peter got into the boat. So when Jesus got into the boat with the miracle man who walked on water, the wind stopped. And what happened when the wind stopped? Don't miss this lesson. Verse 33. And those who were in the boat worshiped him, worshiped Jesus. And the Bible says you only worship God. Any other worship is idolatry. So they worship Jesus because Jesus is God, saying, you are certainly God's son. Okay, let's do a little Bible study. I mentioned this last time. In Mark chapter 4, when Jesus was asleep on the cushion and he said, peace be still, they said, what manner of man is this? That even the winds and the wave obey him. That's in Mark 4. This happens after Mark 4. It's in Mark 6 or Matthew 14. In Matthew 14, they don't say, what manner of man is this? They say, certainly, this is the Son of God. So they didn't bump Jesus up a notch. When he did the first miracle, he's just a unique man. What manner of man is this? Where the winds and the wave obey him. But in Matthew chapter 14, he says, this must certainly be the Son of God. One of the reasons, watch this, that God will allow, create, bring you into turmoil that he doesn't ease, is he wants to bump up your understanding of who he is. He wants to bump up your knowledge of who he is. He wants you to see that he operates in a whole different zone, and that if you hang with him, you can walk on water with him. And then you can then enter the boat with him to other folk who are scared to death to calm them down when they see your miracle at work in their presence. They get in the boat and they see the supernatural at work. Oh, the Bible is full of folk who took risk. Rahab took a risk on God. All of Jericho was against God and against Israel. But she said, I'm going to let the spies in, send them out another way. And the spies said, because you have took your bet on God, because she said, I didn't heard about your God, how he opened up the Red Sea. And even though everybody in Jericho is against you, I'm hanging with y'all. And the Bible says, when the walls of Jericho came tumbling down, there was one piece of the wall left standing, and that was Rahab's house, and her whole family was saved. Esther took a risk on God. Mordecai said, if you go to the king, you can be used of God to save the people. She said, the king has not called me, and I risked my life to go into the king. Mordecai said, if you don't go, God's going to find somebody else to go. So the question is, do you want to use him? Don't think by your rebellion, you're going to get away from the problem. She said, okay, I got the message. If I perish, I perish. And she took a risk on God. And when she took a risk on God, he saved the whole nation of Israel. Daniel took a risk on God. In Daniel chapter 1, he's a teenager. He was told to eat meat offered to idols. He says, I know y'all not gonna like this. I know y'all not gonna want this, and I'm gonna look like the odd man out. But I can't eat meat offered to idols. And when he refused to eat meat and offered to idols, in verse 8, verse 9 says, now God. After he made his stand against everybody else, God stepped in and brought him and made him cream of the crop because he took a risk on God. Meshach, Shadrach, and Abednego took a risk on God. They said, Nebuchadnezzar, we're not going to bow before your fiery furnace. And if you're going to throw us in the fire, we're still going to bet on God, even though we're only three people who are going to take a risk on God. And the Bible says, and God joined them in the fiery furnace. And he put in three, but there were four. Because God loves folk who take risk on him to see the supernatural. We had a man in our church, and I was preaching through the book of Nehemiah. And it talked about how Nehemiah left and rebuilt the walls of Jerusalem. He took a risk to go back home to rebuild the walls. He said while he was sitting and listening at the sermon, God gave him a rhema word. The rhema word was, you need to leave your job, start your own business, because I have something different for you to do than that 9-to-5 that you've been working on. He couldn't shake it and knew he heard from God. He stepped out, began his own business. He and his wife came to me a few months ago. Pastor, I just want you to know that because of the new business that I started, when I heard from God, me and my wife can retire early because I took a risk on God when I heard a rhema word. When you listen to a rhema word from God, you can bet on God. Take a risk on God. And if you take a risk on God, you'll get the chance to see the supernatural operating in the natural.
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0: American Family News, I'm Rusty Pugh. President Trump has wrapped up a historic bilateral meeting with Chinese President Xi Jinping in Beijing, where numerous topics were discussed. But the issue of Taiwan might lead to conflict between the two sides. Jackie Heinrich explains from Beijing.
1: Behind closed doors, they obviously tackled some thornier issues. Readout indicates that President Trump did not budge on the Taiwan issue, and China really had some thoughts about that. We knew that Xi was going to probably dangle that issue to try to extract something from the U.S. in exchange for cooperation on Iran. The Chinese readout of the meeting warns that Taiwan is the most important issue for U.S.-China relations, and quote, if it is handled properly, the bilateral relationship will enjoy overall stability. Otherwise, the two countries will have clashes and even conflicts, putting the entire relationship in great jeopardy. Taiwan independence and cross-strait peace are as irreconcilable as fire and water.
0: Alex Murdaugh, the disgraced South Carolina lawyer previously convicted of killing his wife and son, is getting another chance in court after the South Carolina Supreme Court tossed his murder convictions over jury tampering. The court ruled that misconduct by a court official tainted the 2023 trial that sent Murdaugh to prison for life, claiming that clerk Becky Hill wanted a guilty verdict to sell more copies of a book that she planned to write about the case. Attorney for Alex Murdaugh, Dick Harpulatin, says Hill was a liar and the state Supreme Court got it right.
2: She was lying about lobbying the jury to convict Alex Murdaugh. She's no question about it. Juror said it. Her staff said it. And she thought that would help her sell a book if he was found guilty. She told people that.
0: Murdaugh won't be getting out of jail anytime soon, though. He's serving a 40-year sentence for financial crimes. Officials in Chicago say hundreds of criminals released on electronic monitoring are currently missing. Mike Tobin reports from Chicago.
3: It works out to 8% of the people on electronic monitoring in the pretrial program in Cook County in Chicago who are unaccounted for. Even the state's attorney says we should all be deeply concerned. 3,048 people were released pretrial on electronic monitoring. Almost 20% of them are charged with violent crimes. The system alerts on a low battery or curfew violation. After 48 hours, a judge can be notified and that judge can issue an arrest warrant. But there are thousands of warrants in the system. Without an alert on a specific individual, they get lost in the pile. But the Cook County chief judge did tell a local reporter yesterday that law enforcement is actively searching for the people who are at large.
0: A country is getting a capitalist makeover, and the name may surprise you. Chris Woodward has more.
4: Sweden and its population of 11 million has embraced capitalism. According to the Wall Street Journal, nearly half of primary healthcare clinics are privately owned, and many of them by private equity firms. Meanwhile, one in three public high schools is privately run, up from 20% in 2011, and the size of government has shrunk. One person not surprised by this is David Burton, senior research fellow at Advancing American Freedom.
5: It's also true in Denmark and Norway. They still have generally higher taxes, but in many respects, they're more free than the United States.
4: Other think tanks have seen the progress in Sweden. The Heritage Foundation Index of Economic Freedom ranks Sweden better than the U.S. overall. The Fraser Institute, which is a Canadian think tank, ranks the U.S. better, but Sweden's still among the freest countries in the world.
5: They do have higher taxes, which is probably their most economically counterproductive factor, but in terms of permitting and labor and employment laws and a lot of other things, they're better than the United States now.
4: I'm Chris Woodward.
0: And shoppers pulled back on spending in April as higher gas prices fueled by the Iran war meant less money left over for some non-essentials like clothing and furniture. Retail sales rose 0.5% in April, a slowdown from the revised growth level of 1.6% in March. Excluding gas sales, retail sales in April were up 0.3%. More news online at AFN.net. I'm Rusty Pugh.
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8: So this woman's mask has been removed, and she's in the process now of discovering who it is that knows all this about her. So we come to verse 19. The woman said to him, "Sir, I perceive that you are a prophet." How else could he know all this? Now, I think she's nervous at this point, so she tries for a little smokescreen. Let's talk about something safe. How about theology? Our fathers worshipped on this mountain, but you Jews say that in Jerusalem is the place where people ought to worship. Jesus said to her, "Woman, you want to talk theology? I know something about that. Believe me, the hour is coming when neither on this mountain nor in Jerusalem will you worship the Father. You Jews worship what you do not know. You Samaritans, we Jews worship what we know, for salvation is from the Jews. But the hour is coming and is now here when the true worshipers..." Circle that word, the true worshipers. Not all worshipers are true worshipers. The true worshipers, the ones who really connect to God, will worship the Father in spirit and truth. For the Father is seeking, he's looking for such people to worship him. God is spirit, and those who worship him must worship him in spirit and truth. You can't worship with a mask on. The woman said to him, verse 25, "I know that Messiah is coming, he who is called Christ. When he comes, he will tell us all things." He'll figure out all these theological issues for us. And then Jesus says to her in this amazing moment of revelation, "I who speak to you am he." Now the woman knew that term, that name, because in the original Greek here, the word is just, "I who speak to you, I am." Have you heard that name before? I am. Who is the I am in the Old Testament? Jehovah. Jesus is saying the one who is speaking to you is God. And that's how I know. Well, verse 27, just then his disciples came back and they marveled that he was talking with a woman, but no one said, "What do you seek?" or "Why are you talking with her?" So the woman left her water jar. I love that little phrase. It's as if she totally forgot the whole reason she had come to the well in the first place. The water jar, it didn't even matter at all anymore, because she was about to find living water. She left her water jar. She went away into the town and said to the people, "Come see a man." Now, if I could just inject a little imagination into the text at this point. The people in this town had heard this woman say this very phrase before. 6 times to be exact. But this man is different. "Come see a man," and look at how she describes him, "who told me all that I ever did." Could this be the Christ? Could this be the Christ? Now, if you knew someone who knew all that you had ever done, do you think you would be comfortable introducing him to other people? You think you say to people, "Come on, tell this, come see this person who knows everything about me. I never met him before, but he knows everything about me, and Don't you think you might have some fear? But you know, when that person is Jesus, you don't have to be afraid. You can come into his presence. You can bring others with you. You can afford to get real. You can be free to be real. Because though we may be great sinners, and we are, Jesus is a greater Savior. And she's introducing them to the Savior. Well, her story was compelling. Verse 30 tells us they went out of the town and were coming to him. And verse 39, skip down there, many Samaritans from that town believed in him because of the woman's testimony. He told me all that I ever did. By the way, you may think it's one thing to tell God everything you've done because he already knows it, but sometimes we're afraid to let the walls down with others. Listen, once you've let the roof off, taken it off in your relationship with God, you can afford to let the walls down. You can be real with others once you've been real with God. And that testimony we share with others, even as Stormy shared with us so openly and honestly out of her past about the bitterness and the anger and the hatred, she shared, she let the walls down. And weren't our hearts touched to believe that Jesus could meet our needs as we heard her talk about how Jesus has met her needs? Her testimony, the testimony of this woman in John 4, is compelling, and many believed in him because the woman did not keep the mask on. She took it off. And many, in verse 40, so when the Samaritans came to him, they asked him to stay with them, and he stayed there 2 days, and many more believed because of his word. They said to the woman, "It is no longer because of what you said that we believe, for we have heard for ourselves, and we know that this is indeed the Savior of the world." Do you want living water? You want the thirst in your soul quenched? You know that the things of the world are not succeeding in doing that. You want the living water? Let me remind us that we cannot receive the blessing and the life that God wants to give us until we are willing to take off the mask. Honest about who we are, what we've done, how we're really doing, about our pain, our struggles, our issues, our idols, which is a biblical word for addictions, about our past, about our true spiritual condition. Listen, when we're willing to get real about our sin and our failure, then the grace of God comes flooding into our lives to give us forgiveness. I remember talking with a woman who came to me, the wife of a Christian leader, came to me one day and said, "I've got to get real. I've got to get honest. Years ago, early in our marriage, I was unfaithful to my husband. I've never come clean with him about that. I've deceived him over all these years, and our relationship has stayed stuck because I was afraid to come out into the light." She said, "God has shown me that I've got to take off the mask and get real with my husband." Now, that's some painful stuff. And if God is convicting you of something similar, get with a godly or mature woman and say, "Would you help pray me through this? Help walk me through this?" But I want to say, whatever the issue is, whatever the sin, whatever the failure, when you bring it into the light, you're going to find a fountain filled with blood drawn from Emmanuel's veins that will wash white every sin and all the guilt of your past, no matter what. Praise God. And we need to get real not only about our sins and our failures and our past, but get real about our weaknesses, our need. We're so accustomed to having to prove to everyone else that we're super mom, super woman, super everything. I got a group of close friends together. I need to be real with you. There are areas where I'm struggling, areas where I'm weak, where I'm needy, and the public has no way of knowing this. Not because I'm trying to cover up, but they don't live with me. They don't live my life. And I got with some friends who will help minister grace, the grace of God, help me think through a strategy to walk in the light, to get real, to receive the grace and the strength that God wants to give me. Their strength in acknowledging our weakness, getting real. And then this final observation, we can afford to take off the mask and get real in the presence of Christ. Because his grace is what we need. This woman says, "Come see a man who told me all that I ever did." Can you believe that was her selling point? to the gospel. I'm free to be real. That is a great selling point in a world that is hiding and covering and pretending. The gospel is that Jesus knows it all, but he died for our sin. He died for our failure. He died for our corruption. He died for our immorality. He died for our weakness. He died to set us free so that we would not have to hide, so that we can be in right relationship with him and with others. So in just a few moments, I'm going to extend an invitation to take off the mask, to get real, to step into the light, to come just as you are. You may need to get real about a specific area in your life where you desperately need God's grace. And you need to acknowledge to God or to someone in this room, I can't handle this on my own. Maybe it's that child for whom no textbook was ever written. And you say, I cannot mother this child. I need God's grace. You don't have to keep pretending that you're some great mom. Who's a great mom? There's no such thing as a super mom, okay? So let's just get real with God and with each other. They need to get real about your true spiritual condition. Not what others have thought about you, but where you really are. You may need to get real about sin that you have covered. The bitterness, the unforgiveness, the immorality, the abortion, something seems big, seems small, whatever it is that's standing between you and the freedom to be real, I'm going to invite you to come into the light. It's a sinful bondage that you may need to confess. Perhaps your need today is to step into the light about the fact that you are not a Christian. And you've been playing church, pretending, but you need to strip off the mask, get real. You think everybody in my church thinks I'm a Christian. What would they all think if I got real? They think that the grace of God is active and alive in your life when they finally saw you strip off the mask and say, I need Jesus. Some of you profess something that you do not possess when it comes to Christianity. And you're struggling and striving and trying so hard to be a good Christian. It will kill you. You cannot be a good Christian if you don't have Jesus in you, living his life through you. Some of you need to strip off the mask and in just a few moments come forward to one of our encouragers who will be waiting here and say, I need a relationship with Jesus. Get real. So I'm going to encourage you to take off the mask and then come see a man. Get to Jesus. Beholding him with unveiled faces, we are transformed into his likeness, into his image, from glory to glory, even as by the Spirit of the Lord. Read at the beginning of this session those words from that song, Stained Glass Masquerade. Said, are we happy plastic people under shiny plastic steeples? With walls around our weakness and smiles to hide our pain. Many of us would have to say, that's me. That's me. The song goes on to say, would it set me free if I dared to let you see the truth behind the person that you imagine me to be? Well, if the invitation's open to every heart that has been broken, maybe then we close the curtain on our stained glass masquerade. Ladies, it's time to stop playing church and get real. Time to close the curtain on our stained glass masquerade. Let me say, you can't imagine what the impact will be on a lost, unbelieving world when we stop pretending, when we stop hiding our pain, when we stop defending ourselves and our sins and our pride and our addictions and our broken relationships and our affairs and our divorces and our self-righteous spirits, when we stop defending all that and we come out into the light and receive the grace of God to transform our lives. That's when the world will stop and notice and believe that there really is a Savior who can transform their lives. So in just a moment, amen. So I'm going to ask you to stay with us. This is a holy time. And what a shame it would be to abort the process of what God is doing as he's been speaking to many of our hearts, as we've prayed that he would in this time. So would you join me in prayer? Let's bow our hearts before the Lord. And oh Lord, I thank you that you are the one who has eyes like a flame of fire. You see, you know, you see into my heart. You know things about me that no one else in this room knows. And oh Lord, I thank you for the freedom that I have found and am finding as I am willing to take off the mask and be real before you and before others. Lord, I believe there are many, many, many women in this place and in sites around us, around the country today, who've been playing that stained glass masquerade. And today, you need to step into the light, take off the mask, and get real before you, and perhaps before others as well. Thank you, Lord, that we don't need to fear coming into your presence unless we're still trying to hide. So I pray that in these next few moments, you would make this a sanctuary, make it a holy place. Have your way, oh Lord, in every heart. I pray in Jesus' name. Amen. First time I shared this message years ago, after the session on Friday night when I shared about the woman at the well. A woman came to me on Saturday morning, and I'm going to ask if y'all can stop for just a moment because I want to play something for us here. And a woman came up the next morning and she said, I wrote a song last night after you spoke. And I had the nerve, never having heard this woman, never having met her before, to ask her in that Saturday morning session if she would come up on the platform and sing the song she had written about this woman at the well. And as God is speaking to our hearts and preparing us for this moment of invitation, I want us to take a couple minutes just to listen to June sing her response to the story we've just read.

0: That's June Murphy. She wrote that song after hearing Nancy DeMoss Wolgemuth teach on John chapter 4, the story of the woman at the well. I love those lines. Come see a man who gives new beginnings, who gives second chances, who gives new birth. His name is Jesus. So hopeful. More than anything, women need to know there's hope for them in Jesus, no matter their circumstances and no matter their age. You're actually going to love this story Nancy shared during one of our recent recording sessions. She was able to encourage a mom walking through a painful season, all because her 10-year-old daughter made a donation to Revive Our Hearts. Listen to this.
1: Her 10-year-old read our letter we sent out offering the book about praying for prodigals. And she opened that letter, read it, and without consulting with her mom, sent us a letter, which went to our correspondence department and then went to Helen Jones for prayer, saying, I would like to have that book. She said, we're praying for a prodigal, my mother and three younger siblings and I, and it's our dad. And in closing, $25. She said, I don't have a check. I think that's how you're supposed to pay for these things. But $25 because she wanted this book. And Robert and I got on the phone, and it was a precious letter. But we got on the phone and called and talked to the mom and her daughter. Her mom was crying because she had been for 10 hours that day in a mediation meeting trying to get custody of the children as the husband is divorcing her. And just fighting with lawyers and the whole, it just been a very traumatic day for her. She did not know her daughter had sent us this letter or the money. But her daughter has such a sweet heart. But to see this mom living in the dark, troubled waters of a man who has forsaken the Lord, and to see God extending grace to her. And she has been listening to Revive Our Hearts for years and told me, she said, you don't know how many times, again and again, I've been brought to tears hearing on Revive Our Hearts exactly what I needed to hear at that moment. It's been a hard number of years for her. And Dana and I have been putting our heads together, finding some ways to minister to this family. And when they're moving to live with her parents in Kansas in the next week or two, and she'll have waiting for her when she gets there, a true girl box. And God's got plans for this little girl's life that are not going to be undone by what Satan intended for evil. That's what we pray and hope for.
0: Amen. What a privilege to love on that sweet family. We exist for the hurting mom fighting a custody battle she never imagined, the little girl needing hope for her family's future, the woman pleading with the Lord for a restored marriage. 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
2: Welcome to Bible Q&A with John MacArthur. He's author of the MacArthur New Testament Commentary Series. Today's question comes from Acts chapter 18, verse 10, where the Lord tells the Apostle Paul to stay in Corinth because, quote, I have many people in this city. Now, John, if Paul hadn't yet preached the gospel in Corinth, but God said he had people in the city, does that mean God had somehow saved people before they heard the salvation message?
3: No, God doesn't save anyone before they hear the gospel. Faith comes, Romans 10, by the hearing of the message of Christ. And they have to hear that message. That's why Romans 10 says they have to have a preacher. How will they hear without a preacher? How will they believe if they don't hear? No one will be saved without hearing the gospel, believing the gospel. That is why people who do believe say this: how beautiful are the feet of those who preach the gospel. Apart from the gospel, there is no salvation. But what that verse does tell us is when God says, I have many people in this city, that there are people there who will be saved because they have already been identified as God's people. And that takes us back to the great, glorious doctrine of sovereign election and predestination. Before the foundation of the world, God determined who he would save and actually wrote down their names in the book of life. God knows his people before his people know him.
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5: Treasury Secretary Scott Bessent has been talking about a financial realignment of the global financial system, which he calls Bretton Woods 2.0, but should probably be described as Bretton Woods 3.0. Here are the three eras of the U.S. economy. Bretton Woods is the agreement established in 1944. The U.S. dollar became the reserve currency, and the agreement also created the International Monetary Fund and the World Bank. The dollar was pegged to gold, and every other currency was pegged to the dollar. That lasted until 1971, when Richard Nixon closed the gold window. Bretton Woods 2.0 was never officially negotiated, but emerged because of an agreement with Saudi Arabia to price oil in dollars and recycle the proceeds into U.S. treasuries. This was the era of the petrodollar and lasted about 50 years. But now we see many countries selling oil in Chinese yuan and other currencies. Bretton Woods 1.0 was the dollar on gold. Bretton Woods 2.0 was the dollar on oil. Bretton Woods 3.0 is the dollar on stablecoins. People in other countries with unstable currencies would like to have their finances in dollars rather than their local fiat currency. Stablecoins are backed by U.S. treasuries, which helps the government fund its national debt. With that as background, perhaps you can see why Congress already passed the Genius Act, which regulates stablecoins, and why the Senate now seems poised to pass the Clarity Act, which provides a regulatory framework for stablecoins and other digital assets. I believe we are moving into a new era of finance, which the administration believes will help us to continue to fund the growing national debt. I'm Kirby Anderson, and that's my point of view.
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0: Elizabeth Elliot says, "I realize that I don't spend nearly enough time praising God. I think hymns are a wonderful help. So let me just make that tiny suggestion that you begin your day with thanking the Lord." Welcome to Gateway to Joy, a ministry of Elizabeth Elliot, author of over 20 books, including Through Gates of Splendor and Discipline the Glad Surrender. Here's your friend, Elizabeth.
1: You are loved with an everlasting love. That's what the Bible says, and underneath are the everlasting arms. This is your friend, Elizabeth Elliot, talking with you again today about making it our ambition to lead a quiet life. It says in 1 Thessalonians 4:11, make it your ambition to lead a quiet life. Mind your own business and work with your hands. I think that text bears repeating again and again because it's so foreign, so far removed from any modern concept of ambition. But I've found it a very great aid to simplifying my life. I haven't arrived yet, mind you, but I'm aiming. Yesterday, I put a question. How would you feel if, after declaring that you know you're nothing, somebody began treating you as though you were nothing? If we say that we want to be God's servant, what is our response if somebody actually treats us like a servant? We get pretty upset, don't we, most of us? All of us except the genuinely humble. True humility makes no humble speeches. You've heard about the man that was awarded the humble button in the church. They voted him the humblest man. They had to take the button away from him because he wore it. Gert Bahana used to say, "People say to me, 'Oh, you're wonderful.' And when I say to them, 'No, God knows I'm not wonderful,' then they would say, 'Well, that just shows how wonderful you are.'" Well, that's not a very appropriate response. The test of true humility will be our reactions when criticized. How humble am I when criticized? How humble am I if I'm treated like a servant? Suppose somebody makes a doormat of me. Am I humble enough not to get angry? Are we content to be thought less than we believe ourselves to be? Is that okay? Let's remember, others might be right. Their judgment might be much more accurate, much closer to God's. Think about that one. A false humility is a very dangerous thing, too. Oh, I can't do very much for God. I don't have any special gifts. I can't sing like so-and-so. I can't preach. I can't even pray like so-and-so. If I could speak, if I could teach a Bible class, if I could sing or dance or whatever, then maybe I could make a splash in the world. Maybe I could really serve God. But I can't do very much. I don't have any special gifts. I can't testify publicly. I might disgrace the Lord. Possibly, what we really mean is, I might disgrace myself. And that's pride. Uriah Heep is a famous Dickens character, cringing and fawning. In the 7th chapter of Isaiah, the prophet tells Ahaz that he should ask for a sign. God has told the prophet what he is to say,

0: The prophet faithfully carries out his instructions. He said, be careful, keep calm, don't be afraid, do not lose heart. And then, if you do not stand firm in your faith, you will not stand at all. Again, the Lord spoke to Ahaz, ask the Lord your God for a sign, whether in the deepest depths or in the highest heights. But Ahaz said, I will not ask. I will not put the Lord to the test. Then Isaiah said, hear now, you house of David, is it not enough to try the patience of men? Will you try the patience of my God also? Therefore the Lord himself will give you a sign. The virgin will be with child and will give birth to a son and will call him Emmanuel. Ahaz's humility was a false humility. I will not ask. I will not put the Lord to the test. If God tells us to ask, we should ask. Let's not be more spiritual than God is. The refusal to ask is a feigned reverence for God under the pretense of humility. He refuses to seek grace which is offered in mercy. Are you one of those who says, well, I'm not really good enough to go to heaven? As though any of us ever, by any stretch of the imagination or anything else, would ever make it to heaven if we had to be good enough. Admission to heaven is a gift of grace offered to us by one who died for our sins and opened the way into the presence of God. He's the one who calls us to come. He says, come to me, you who are tired and overburdened. I will give you rest. But you must take my yoke upon you. Learn of me, for I am gentle and humble in heart, and you will find rest for your souls. Jesus also said, whoever comes to me, I will never turn away. Him that cometh to me, I will in no wise cast out. It's a gift of grace. He stands with open arms and open hands. He speaks to you today and he says, come. Have you refused to pray because you don't think God wants to help you? Have you refused to come to him for fear that he will reject you? Just as I am, without one plea but that thy blood was shed for me, and that thou bidst me come to thee, O Lamb of God, I come. Just as I am, and waiting not to rid my soul of one dark blot, to him whose blood can cleanse each spot, O Lamb of God, I come. Just as I am, poor, wretched, blind, sight, wisdom, healing of the mind, yea, all in thee I find, O Lamb of God, I come. Just as I am, thou wilt receive, wilt welcome, pardon, cleanse, relieve. Because thy promise I believe, O Lamb of God, I come. True humility lies in obeying that call, recognizing that we have nothing to offer except ourselves. Another old hymn, when I survey the wondrous cross on which the Prince of Glory died, my richest gain I count but loss and pour contempt on all my pride. Were the whole realm of nature mine, that were an offering far too small. Love, so amazing, so divine, demands my soul, my life, my all. A quiet life, is it your ambition? It is mine. A quiet life is my ambition. And the Bible says that we are to seek that. We are to make that our ambition. And a quiet life is lived by anyone who seeks that quiet in the presence of God. That doesn't mean that God wants you to move to another house, to a quieter street, to a quieter job, or to get rid of somebody in your family in order to make your family quieter. Nothing like that. It is in your present circumstances that God wants to help you to find stillness, silence. If you seek it in the presence of God, accepting your present place, praying daily, "Give us this day our daily bread," believing that on that platter that God hands to you will be exactly the food, spiritual or physical, that you need in order to draw you closer to Him. God will do that. You know, He is a prayer-hearing and a prayer-answering God. How much praying do you do? Just a "now I lay me down to sleep, I pray the Lord my soul to keep. If I should die before I wake, I pray the Lord my soul to take." Well, that's a good prayer to pray, but how many seconds does it take? Do you pray in the morning? Do you pray at noon? Do you pray while you're driving? Do you pray while you're at the hairdresser? Do you pray while you're waiting for somebody? Do you pray while you're washing the dishes? If not, why not? Don't you need it? Accept your place. Accept your daily bread. Accept honor or dishonor. Both are lessons that we have to learn.
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2: An alarm clock wakes you up. A hammer helps build something. And a coffee maker? That's just good news in appliance form. But people are made for more than a single task. We want to know there's meaning in what we do, that there's a reason to get up, keep going, and not give up, that even ordinary days can still carry eternal weight. That's where purpose and motivation come together. Purpose gives direction, motivation gives momentum, and when God gets hold of both, people change. 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
3: This is Shauna on Johnny Erickson Tata Sharing Hope. Here's Johnny, our friend who loves to sing. And if you know this old hymn, sing along with her, won't you?

0: I love those words. I treasure them. But sadly, I have romanticized those words. I have poured so much nostalgia over those words that those lyrics do not reflect the facts in my life. Come on, an hour of prayer? I mean, really, Johnny? And when do you actually pray for 60 minutes? Is it, in fact, a sweet hour of prayer when you do? I mean, isn't it more like a battle to keep your focus, your concentration? Like, come on here, we're talking about a whole hour of prayer. The same thing hit me last Sunday during worship service when our church recited together Psalm 40. I'm sure you do the same at your church. You maybe read scripture responsively, or pastor reads the bold print and y'all read the light print. Churches do it all the time. So there I was sitting next to Ken and reading Psalm 40 out loud with everyone else, quote, "I proclaim your saving acts. I do not seal my lips, O Lord. I do not hide your righteousness in my heart. I speak of your faithfulness and your saving help. I do not conceal your love from anyone." And even as I'm repeating those verses, I had to stop and think, do I daily speak of God's faithfulness and saving help? Do I always proclaim the saving acts of the Lord? Yikes! There are plenty of times I have sealed my lips, plenty of times I have concealed God's love. Everybody else kept reading, but man, I had to stop. I was so convicted. But isn't that often the point of Scripture? To reprove, convict, and correct us? Let's not just be hearers or reciters of the Word. Let's be doers. God's Word is a mirror that reveals who we are, and we cannot just walk away and forget about it. And so right there in church, I ask the Holy Spirit to keep me faithful, keep me true, keep me from saying that I speak of God's faithfulness when I often don't. And singing this hymn today, Sweet Hour of Prayer, tonight when I lay my head on my pillow, I know what the Holy Spirit's going to be whispering. Hey, Johnny, you got a free 60 minutes here? Honestly, I know the Holy Spirit, and I know that's what He's going to say. So I better be ready to pray, and pray long, and pray sweetly. Oh, friend, today, when you pray or do your Bible reading, make sure you are doing what you are reciting from Scripture. Please, let's have our walk match our talk. And in my case, may my walk match what I am singing tonight. I'm going to give God a good 60 minutes, a sweet hour of prayer, focused, concentrated, and sincere and from the heart. Hey, I'll be so bold as to ask if you would join me. Would you? An hour of prayer. And make it sweet.
1: It's not unusual for an attraction to develop between a man and a woman who work together. Spending hours side by side can naturally create a connection. This is Mary Lohman, and today I want to talk about some of the pitfalls that can show up in these situations. Most of us have seen relationships develop between coworkers, or maybe experienced that spark ourselves. So what should a Christian woman do if she begins to feel attracted to a male coworker or senses that he's attracted to her? Well, the first thing is to ask a very simple question. Is either of you married? If the answer is yes, then the path forward is actually very clear. That attraction is something you simply cannot encourage. No private conversations, lingering looks, or emotional sharing that crosses a line. You don't even have to pray about the decision. Just pray that you will obey God. And that's it, full stop. The wisest step is to create distance. Marriages should always be protected. Female attention from a man can feel flattering, especially if you're single or going through a lonely season. But many inappropriate relationships start in a very ordinary and innocent way. Someone is a good listener. I've heard women say, "He didn't have anybody else to talk to. I was the only friend he had." But that kind of emotional closeness can quietly move into dangerous territory. You can find yourself in an emotional affair. Now, if both of you are single, a relationship might be worth considering. But as a Christian woman, you'll want to look carefully at the bigger picture. It's important that he share your faith in Jesus Christ and your level of commitment to living it out. Even then, relationships between coworkers can complicate the workplace, so it's wise to move slowly. Keep good boundaries. And if the relationship becomes serious, it may be best to find a way to separate your working lives. In situations like this, the wisest choice is usually the one that protects hearts, yours and everyone else's, and it can save you from much hurt and regret later on as you honor God through obedience. Well, I want to remind you that every Tuesday night, we have a Zoom Bible study, and women from across the world join us. These evenings are really some of my favorite as we dig into God's Word and get to know each other. If you'd like to join us, all you have to do is sign up on our website at ChristianWorkingWoman.org.
2: For millions of Americans, college is in the rearview mirror. They're established in their careers and yet are now struggling to pay back student loans. Today, record numbers are defaulting, and who's struggling the most? They're older than you might expect. It's pretty standard. If you want to go to college, you take out a student loan. During the pandemic, people got a break, but now the push is on to keep repaying those loans. But right now, many cannot. The Federal Reserve says borrowers in their 50s and up are now at higher risk of default than younger borrowers. 30 years ago, taking out a college loan, this is not what they expected, and yet it's another reminder that the promises of this world often fail. There is only one who never breaks a promise and is always worthy of our trust. As the angel Gabriel said to Mary, "No word from God will ever fail." I'm David Wolin at Haven Today.
3: When it comes to strategies for success in life, this Latin proverb is worth considering. It says, "Everyone excels in something in which another fails." The sooner we find the area of life in which we excel and focus on it diligently, the more successful we will be. The Bible supports that principle when it talks about spiritual gifts that are given by God to every Christian. And I believe that's true of our natural talents as well. 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
5: 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I am Chuck Bentley with My Money Life from Crown. 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

0: The calm in the midst of a storm. 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
1: 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And the beautiful part? 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
1: Not everybody notices the same things. Some see a bird on a fence. Some notice when a smile doesn't tell the whole story. That kind of noticing is a gift, and maybe it tells us something about God. He sees what others miss. The quiet prayer, the tired heart, the person trying harder than anybody knows. So if you've been feeling overlooked, take heart. God sees you completely. 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
4: American Family News, I'm Rusty P. The topic of Iran was the focus of President Trump's trip to China, and the administration is pressing Beijing to be more active in persuading Tehran to reopen the Strait of Hormuz. This comes as Iran is said to have seized another ship off the coast of the UAE. Trey Yingst has more from Tel Aviv.
5: Reports do indicate Iran has seized another vessel off the coast of the UAE. According to a maritime tracking group, that ship is now headed to Iranian waters. All of this comes after the Iranians accused the UAE of being directly involved in attacks against their country, and a diplomatic spat overnight that included the Israelis announcing that Prime Minister Benjamin Netanyahu made a secret visit to the UAE during the war, only to see the Emiratis deny it later. Secretary of State Marco Rubio told Fox's Sean Hannity, the Chinese should play a more active role in getting Iran to change course in the Persian Gulf. As for the possibility of a negotiated settlement, Vice President J.D. Vance indicated there's been some progress in recent weeks.
4: The Senate Armed Services Committee held a hearing today with military leadership about the conflict with Iran as Congress considers the president's $1.5 trillion defense budget request. CENTCOM Commander Admiral Brett Cooper says the military has achieved key objectives.
6: Most notably, we degraded Iran's ability to project power outside its borders and threaten the region and threaten our interests.
4: Fairfax County, Virginia, Commonwealth's attorney Steve Descano has faced scrutiny from the Justice Department for giving favorable deals to illegal aliens. He's answering questions from the House Judiciary Committee on Capitol Hill today. Committee Chair Jim Jordan.
7: He let these people out because he's given preferential treatment to illegal migrants. So you got an American citizen who commits a crime, illegal migrant commits the same crime. He will give a lesser sentence or a better plea deal to the illegal migrant, which makes absolutely no sense.
4: Meanwhile, another illegal alien from Mexico is accused of murdering two women in Texas 6 years apart. Brooke Taylor has more from Dallas.
8: Police say that 26-year-old Luis Benitez Gonzalez was arrested in Dallas after investigators linked him through DNA to the murders of two women. Investigators say that 28-year-old Alba Aviles was found dead in a car in Bastrop County in 2018, and 34-year-old Alyssa Rivera was discovered dead inside an abandoned home in Austin in 2024. Well, DNA evidence was collected in both those cases, but for years, there wasn't a match in the system because Benitez Gonzalez had never been arrested. Then in 2025, the cases finally cracked open when a woman fighting off an aggravated assault managed to grab Benitez Gonzalez's phone.
4: A conservative columnist says the left continues to downplay the blatant lawlessness directed at the Trump administration. More from Chad Groening.
9: Robert Nye is a columnist for The Washington Times. His latest column is entitled, Lawlessness, Big Government, and Its Enablers. He wrote it in the wake of a recent decision by the Arlington County, Virginia prosecutor to drop criminal charges against a far-left activist who was terrorizing Trump advisor Stephen Miller and his family.
10: This activist and her husband handed out flyers with Miller's photograph on it with a red line through it and the flyer stating wanted for crimes against humanity, along with the Miller's home address and the statement no Nazis in Northern Virginia. This is clearly an attempt to intimidate them. It could have spurred violence. The Millers had to move to a military base for their own safety. And the Democrat prosecutor thought, oh, this is just free speech. Don't worry about it.
9: And Knight says the Washington Post buried the story of a shootout with Secret Service near the White House last week.
10: As Vice President Vance's motorcade was approaching, and the Post buried it on page 20B in the second section of the paper in a short one-column piece, they thought, well, this isn't news. Yet another possible assassination attempt on the president, because when the guy was arrested, he used a profanity against the White House, in other words, against President Trump. And the Post didn't think that was news.
9: He says that's the problem.
10: The media won't report stories that are necessary to report, and they do highlight things that only the Democrats want them to cover.
9: I'm Chad Groening.
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1: Thank you for joining me. It is the Thursday edition of Point of View. Next hour, we're going to be getting into some of the things happening, for example, in China, as President Donald Trump is meeting with Xi Jinping, along with a number of individuals on both sides of both China and the United States. We'll get into that. Some more to talk about this issue of socialism and capitalism, which, by the way, will surface in this conversation we're going to have in just a minute, but we will get into that in more details next hour. But we are privileged to bring back to the microphone George Barnum. As you well know, a while back we've had some conversations and even did an outlook on the subject of rumblings of revival. Now, we called it that because I think sometimes people have overplayed the idea that Gen Z has shown a more significant interest spiritually. There are some good news and a fair amount of bad news, but nevertheless, we thought it would be very helpful for you to know a little bit more about the spiritual progress and regress of Gen Z. George Barnagren is a professor at Arizona Christian University, director of research at the Cultural Research Center. Individual also has served as the senior research fellow at the Family Research Council and was the founder of the Barna Group. And George Barna, welcome back to Point of View.
2: Kirby, always good to be with you.
1: Listen, we can maybe talk about the good news, bad news, because in your recent report, and we've posted it there, of course, you can go to, again, the Arizona Christian University website. We have that linked as well. Is Gen Z the youngest adult generation in America experiencing revival? And the answer, you say, is complicated. Let's maybe focus on a few of the positives, because you do have some places where we are seeing a significant uptick. And let's start with the positive. What are those?
2: Well, of course, Kirby, when we look at worldview, you've got to look at both behavior and beliefs. And so as we do that, we did find one belief where there was a significant improvement over the last 6 years. Again, 6 years ago, these people were teenagers. So we have the data from when they were teenagers. Now we look at them as young adults. What we find is that in terms of beliefs, there was a 10 percentage point increase in the number of them who believed that they were created by God, they were made in his likeness, and that they've been undermined by sin and therefore need to be saved. At this point, about half of that group of young adults who are now roughly 18 to 23, it's the older portion of Gen Z, it's not the entire Gen Z, but the older end of it, it's gone from 40% who believe that God made them in his likeness and they struggle with sin, from 40% up to 50%. And then there are some behaviors as well, where we find that the percentage of them who say that they're deeply committed to practicing their religious faith, not necessarily Christianity, but whatever they believe their religious faith is, that's risen by 17 points. So that's a positive, because if nothing else, it means they're trying, they're searching, they're experimenting. We find that there's also growth in the number of them who say that they're likely to rely on the Bible.
1: Yes.
2: When they have to make moral decisions. That went up 9 percentage points. And then we saw smaller rises in terms of those who call themselves Christian and those who say they read the Bible weekly. One of the more interesting things to me was that we did see a softening of resistance to some other behaviors that practicing Christians would engage in. Things like seeking to know and do God's will every day, or acknowledging the fact that they're a sinner, confessing those sins, asking God's forgiveness every day, or things like intentionally making time to thank and praise and worship God daily. Now, most Gen Zers, the adult portion of it, do not do those things every day. There was a much larger proportion who said they would never do that. But the survey showed that over the last 6 years, there has been a softening to the resistance to doing that. And so many of them have now moved to, well, I'll do that once in a while. So it's not everything we want it to be, but it's positive.
1: Again, you can kind of put these in a category. I would encourage people to get your report, and of course, sign up for the things that you produce there through the very significant Cultural Research Center, because you have like 7 that are positive, 7 that are negative. And before we get to the negatives, let's talk about at least one or two of those positives in terms of increase of 10% in weekly Bible reading, increase of 9% of relying primarily on the Bible for moral guidance. One of the things we're seeing, George, is that the sales of Bibles to people who are making a first-time purchase of the Bible have gone up significantly, and the interest in the U-Bible and other online Bibles seems to indicate at least something that is moving in a very positive direction in terms of rooting your life in terms of biblical principles. What do you think?
2: Well, maybe I'm not quite as sanguine as you are about that, because I know that one of the things I've found over the 40-plus years of doing research is that if behavior happens before the belief supporting that behavior changes, then you've got a problem, because what you wind up with are empty routines that are not fulfilling to the individual. And that has a lasting negative effect spiritually from a Christian vantage point. We know from past research that those people who have gone through that, where they've gone to church, they've read the Bible, they attended the events, but they hadn't had the discussions and the education previously as to, well, what does it mean to worship God? Why would you go worship God? How can you trust the Bible? Why should you read it regularly? What do you do with those things that it's teaching you? If you haven't had that kind of rootedness, that grounding, that foundation that's been poured before you start engaging in the activities, you stop doing the activities because they're not fulfilling. Why? Because you didn't understand them. They didn't have any point. And long term, when somebody may come up to you later on in that person's life trying to engage them in authentic Christianity, they put their hand up and say, no, no, stop right there. I've already done the Christian thing. Yep. It didn't work for me. So we got to be really careful that we don't jump ahead of ourselves here. And that's one of the things that we see coming out of this study, is that there's a lot more behavioral change than there is belief change.
1: And let's see if we can. We need to take a break, so we'll come back and talk about that behavioral one. But just before we take a break, a lot of that gets back to what we talk about every day here on Point of View, and that is this idea of worldview. If indeed you have a stirring of the heart or even a desire to get into the Bible, but you don't really believe the Bible is the Word of God, or you don't believe that it should be the foundation for the decisions you're making, or if on some of the standard seven worldview measures you don't necessarily agree with, of course, what would be an orthodox view, that's going to be a problem. So when we come back, we're going to talk about some of these negative shifts. Some of those are shifts in worldview. Some of them shifts in the area of behavior. And if you find yourself saying, I'd like to know a little bit more about this, again, I think this is accurately titled Examining the Recent Spiritual Progress and Regress of Gen Z. So we're going to come back and talk about some of those negative issues, and then, of course, illustrate why it would be so important for you in the church to identify these issues and to begin to think about more about how to counter program to some of these ideas. So, again, George.
0: Not everybody notices the same things. Some see a bird on a fence. Some notice when a smile doesn't tell the whole story. That kind of noticing is a gift, and maybe it tells us something about God. He sees what others miss. The quiet prayer, the tired heart, the person trying harder than anybody knows. So if you've been feeling overlooked, take heart. God sees you completely. From the Cornerstone, part of your mix, part of your life.
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0: It's easy to live zoomed out. You can scroll past people, tap a heart, send a quick text, and feel like you've stayed connected. But real life usually happens closer than that. It happens when a friend hears the strain in your voice, when you stay long enough to notice someone's not really okay, when a conversation turns honest because somebody made time to be there. Distance is easier. It feels safer, cleaner, less complicated. But it can also keep us from the kind of connection God knew we need. That's why His Word tells us not to drift from gathering, encouraging one another, and staying close. Because some things only happen up close. Comfort, prayer, strength, laughter, hope. The kind that reminds people they're not alone. So maybe today's the day to zoom in a little, make the call, stop by, sit down, stay a while. From the Cornerstone, part of your mix, part of your life.
9: You can learn a lot from the way a mom says your name. There's comfort in it, warning in it, love in it. Sometimes all at once. Moms have a language all their own. They can say, text me when you get there, and mean, I love you, be careful, and I won't sleep until I hear from you. They know when something's wrong. They know how to carry a family in prayer, hold things together when life gets messy, and keep loving through seasons that are beautiful, complicated, or just plain hard. It shows up in a phone call, a meal, a well-timed question, or just the steady way a mom keeps showing up. That kind of love is strong, and in so many ways, it reflects the heart of God, patient, faithful, and near. So to every mom listening today, thank you for the love, the prayers, the strength, and the ways you keep showing up. From the Cornerstone, part of your mix, part of your life.

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1: Back once again with George Barna. Let me again encourage you to get a copy of this particular aspect of the American Worldview Inventory, this one on recent spiritual progress and regress of Gen Z. It is something you might want to actually teach. I was in a board meeting the other day where Steve Cable took a summary of all this and educated our board members. That is something you might want to do for your Sunday school teachers or your deacons or elders or others. And I think now, if we could, let's talk about the negative. You've got two categories there. First of all, negative changes. Six of the seven negative changes are moving away from biblical thinking. And then in some of the others, I guess there were like nine, no change. So we've given what little good news, but now if you can, tell us some of the bad news.
2: Well, when we look at these things, I mean, they're very important because, again, you do what you believe. And so if your beliefs are wrong, biblically speaking, your behavior is going to be errant as well. And so what we see here is a young generation of adults moving farther from biblical truth. For instance, we saw an 18 percentage point decline in the proportion of people from this group who say that the marriage of one man to one woman is God's only plan for humanity across all cultures.
1: Yes.
2: That's the way God sees it. Well, that's not the way Gen Z is seeing it. They're moving farther away from that. Their perspective is, you know what? Marriage isn't necessary. It's a personal choice. How you get married, who you get married to, whether you choose to stay married, whether you choose to have children, all of those are personal choices. And whatever choice you make, it's yours. There's no morally superior choice to be found anywhere. So that's the mindset that they're shifting toward. In addition to that, we saw that there was almost as big a decline in the proportion who say capitalism is preferred over socialism. There was a 17-point rise in the number of Gen Z adults who say that they prefer socialism over capitalism.
1: Right.
2: Then you move through. You've got a 15-point increase in the proportion of them who say that, that Jesus was both human and divine on earth, but because he was human, he sinned when he was on earth.
1: Yeah.
2: Well, that kind of changes your whole perspective about
1: sure does.
2: The Lord. Yeah. Then we saw a 13-point increase in the number of them who say that they're consistently receiving helpful guidance from their horoscope. And one of the things here that indicates, again, this is a period of experimentation for this group. And so this is one of the things they're experimenting with. Nothing is out of bounds for them. They don't necessarily believe in the Bible. They'll look at it. They'll see if it has something useful, but then they'll turn to their horoscope, then they'll go to crystals, then they'll go to whatever else is on the horizon for them. We found that there was a continued rise in the number of Gen Zers who say, there is no such thing as absolute moral truth. Every individual has determined truth for him or herself. We had a 9-point increase in the number who say, you know what, we're never going to know how the universe got here. So kind of a rejection of the creation argument. And then you've got a 6-point rise in the proportion of them who say, after you die, it's just over. Nothing happens. There's no afterlife experience whatsoever. Heaven, hell, reincarnation, none of that. Now, reincarnation is a big deal to this particular generation. But the biggest growth that we saw in the last 6 years was in those who say, nah, you simply return to dust.
1: Just incredible. Let me just hold up the booklets that we've done on both capitalism and socialism, and then one specifically on socialism. We even have one that we did on the road to serfdom. And, George, we're going to talk about that a little bit later. But as you point out, it does seem to me that as we are seeing democratic socialists being elected in New York City, in Seattle, we have members of Congress that call themselves socialists. That role model seems to have had a very positive impact. And just as we have been warning for years that once you legalize same-sex marriage, the next generation is going to say, well, it probably doesn't matter whether you marry somebody of the same sex or the opposite sex. Now, because you have so many more visible people that call themselves socialists, you can explain, in a sense, both of those factors. And these are all remarkably strong and concerning negative shifts away from biblical orthodoxy, aren't they?
2: Certainly is, Kirby. And you know, the problem is when you open the door to sin and you live in a culture that believes that experimentation is not only possible, but it's the smart move because there's no absolute moral truth. You're the one who has to determine how everything is going to work in your life. You're the one who determines whether or not your life is a success, as opposed to biblical thinking about success as consistent obedience to God. That's not the way that our culture sees it. So when we open these doors, whether it's to socialism or abortion or gay marriage or, you know, whatever it may be, people are going to go through that door and experiment, and that's a dangerous time.
1: One other thing I thought I'd just mention near the end, you, of course, asked the question, is the United States experiencing a time of revival now among the youngest adults? And I love your answer. The research gives a lukewarm affirmation of revival at best. And on this program, we've talked about what has been happening in some of the college campuses, and that's encouraging. But nevertheless, what you would hope is that it would not just be an emotional experience, but that we would not only be having a revival of our hearts, but a reformation of our minds. And that really brings us back to the kind of work that you've been doing all these years, George Barna, in terms of not only these surveys, but the books that you have written and some of the other resources, which tell me once again that if you were in front of pastors right now, you'd just begin telling them once again, we need to come back to the basics. We need to teach biblical worldview. We need to begin to talk about indeed how the Bible relates to every area of life. And that in some respects gives us the opportunity to see maybe an occasional spark of revival. But if this is going to be a full-fledged revival or even a reformation, we still have a lot more work to do, don't we?
2: We sure do. I mean, you know, I don't want to lose sight of the fact this is exciting that we've got a younger generation coming into their adult years who are open to possibilities, and that Christianity, for many of them, is one of those possibilities that they're open to. But the fact that they explore, the fact that they're searching, is not the same as revival. And you're exactly right. I mean, so much of the research that I've done shows it all depends on what foundation you've built. You've got to build it early with children. If you don't build it with them, then when they get to be adults, you've got twice the work to do, because you got to jackhammer out that existing foundation.
1: Yes.
2: And then you've got to pour in a godly foundation. So it's a lot easier to get it right first. But if we don't, the game isn't over. But we just have to be committed to the fact that this is going to take a lot of time. It's going to take a lot of energy. It's not a, you know, six-month program. It's not a four-week sermon series. You know, I mean, this is something where we're talking about come alongside them, build a relationship, get their trust, have Socratic conversations with them, model for them the very kinds of outcomes you're talking about. And so it's going to take time, but we've got to put the time in.
1: Let me just mention again, we have a link to the Cultural Research Center, and I would encourage you to go there because you can see the research that they are producing. You can even click on that button there that has the latest research, or just scroll down, and we actually have in a PDF format of this issue of examining the recent spiritual progress and regress of Gen Z. It's about 10 pages. I would encourage you to print it out. Make sure you have 10 pages of blank paper in your printer, and then begin to pass it around and talk about it. Like I said, I was in an event the other day where we actually had someone take a summary of this and presented it to us, and I would encourage you to do the very same. So, George Barna, as always, I appreciate the fact that you have become the gold standard in looking at these statistical issues, and I would certainly want to say that people should take advantage of those resources that you've made available. And as always, thank you for joining us today here on Point of View.
2: Thanks for the chance to share it, Kirby. I appreciate it. Keep doing what you're doing.
1: Going to take a break, and we, again, encourage you to find some of these resources because those are very key. Now, in just a minute, Barry Begar is going to be with us. We'll talk about Ignite America. And, of course, one solution is obviously to lead people to the Lord. One solution is to spread the good news and to actually be involved in evangelism. And so he will certainly be talking about that. We have a link to his IgniteAmerica.com website. his podcast. We'll talk about some of the other resources that he has made available over the years. But if you're concerned about the direction of America, then I think that we certainly have to pay attention to what's in the hearts and minds, even of young people, Generation Y, the millennial generation, Generation Z, that are in our churches, or even those that are outside the churches, which we could attract to our churches and begin to disciple them. These are key issues. But when we come back, we're also going to talk about the need to reach out to those who have never committed to Jesus Christ. What can we do to reach out to our friends, neighbors, and coworkers? We'll talk about that with Barry McGuire right after these important messages.
3: Ago, they began saying that we live in the information age. Well, today there is so much information coming at us from every direction. The hardest thing is to discern which issues are really important and how can I make a positive impact without wasting my time trying to figure out accurate information. Let me give you a suggestion to help with that. Visit pointofview.net. Look at the tabs across the top. Find the one named Viewpoints. Kirby Anderson and others on our team are constantly watching for news to identify those issues that you really need to know about. They boil things down.

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1: It's easy to live zoomed out. You can scroll past people, tap a heart, send a quick text, and feel like you've stayed connected. But real life usually happens closer than that. It happens when a friend hears the strain in your voice, when you stay long enough to notice someone's not really okay, when a conversation turns honest because somebody made time to be there. Distance is easier. It feels safer, cleaner, less complicated. But it can also keep us from the kind of connection God knew we need. That's why His Word tells us not to drift from gathering, encouraging one another, and staying close. Because some things only happen up close. Comfort, prayer, strength, laughter, hope. The kind that reminds people they're not alone. So maybe today's the day to zoom in a little. Make the call. Stop by. Sit down. Stay a while. 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
2: You can learn a lot from the way a mom says your name. There's comfort in it, warning in it, love in it. Sometimes all at once. Moms have a language all their own. They can say, text me when you get there, and mean, I love you. Be careful, and I won't sleep until I hear from you. They know when something's wrong. They know how to carry a family in prayer, hold things together when life gets messy, and keep loving through seasons that are beautiful, complicated, or just plain hard. It shows up in a phone call, a meal, a well-timed question, or just the steady way a mom keeps showing up. That kind of love is strong, and in so many ways, it reflects the heart of God. Patient, faithful, and near. 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
1: It's easy to live zoomed out. You can scroll past people, tap a heart, send a quick text, and feel like you've stayed connected. But real life usually happens closer than that. It happens when a friend hears the strain in your voice, when you stay long enough to notice someone's not really okay, when a conversation turns honest because somebody made time to be there. Distance is easier. It feels safer, cleaner, less complicated. But it can also keep us from the kind of connection God knew we need. That's why His Word tells us not to drift from gathering, encouraging one another, and staying close. Because some things only happen up close. Comfort, prayer, strength, laughter, hope. The kind that reminds people they're not alone. So maybe today's the day to zoom in a little. Make the call. Stop by. Sit down. Stay a while. From the Cornerstone, part of your mix, part of your life.

0: 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The opinions expressed on Point of View do not necessarily reflect the views of the management or staff of this station. And now, here again is Kirby Anderson.
1: Back once again, I might just mention tomorrow we're going to spend some time talking about Rededicate 250, which of course is going to happen over the weekend, even the time in which the president has actually called for a national Shabbat or Sabbath. And so we'll be talking about what happens in the future. And of course, we've just been talking with George Barna about, do we have evidence of spiritual progress a little bit, but also a spiritual regress with Gen Z? And that is certainly the case. So what do we do? Well, the first thing we need to do is make sure that individuals have accepted Jesus Christ. And so I thought it would be appropriate for you to hear a little bit more from an individual that will certainly encourage

0: encourage you to be more bold in sharing your faith, and that's Barry McGuire. You know him perhaps as the founder of an organization that provided the number one car wax in America and really around the world. Also, for about 18 years, had the Car Crazy TV show. But an individual that has really wanted to reach out and do kingdom work. He sat on ministry boards for not only his home church, but for Vanguard University and David Wilkerson's World Challenge and others. We have a link to igniteamerica.com. You can find out more about his ministry, his website, the podcast, his Bible study, and much, much more. So, Barry, welcome to Point of View.
1: Wow. Yeah, we've run out of time. Been nice talking with you. Too much time on me and not enough on you and what you're doing. And I got to tell you, being on Point of View with Kirby Anderson doesn't get any better than this. So, I'm having a good day.
0: Well, I'm glad you are, because we want you to maybe talk about, we did with George Barna, talk about the negative, and let's talk about this, because we've talked about whether or not we should be involved in evangelism as kind of optional, and as a result, we have fewer and fewer people going to church. I did a commentary recently where even the statistics saying this many people or this percentage of people went to church probably are inflated, and so if we're concerned about the direction of this country, and we want to have a time to pray for America, it does seem to me that the first step is to be involved in the kinds of resources that you've been making available for years and really help people to ignite their faith. So tell us more if you might.
1: Well, the church, I think we're the problem. The world's not the problem. They're lost, you know, and for the last 60 years, we've stopped talking to them about the Lord. How are they going to know unless somebody tells them? Nobody's telling them. And who's going to tell unless they're being sent? Churches, pastors, you're not sending us. Only 10% of our sermons, according to Barna. And I love his statistics, but only 10% of our sermons anymore are, and that's even backed up by Pew Research with 50,000 sermons, a big, huge study. Only 10% even talk about salvation. I mean, it's just incredible. Leave alone sending us out, but it is the Great Commission. We're all called. On our website, igniteamerica.com, we have most frequent excuses. I don't know enough. I haven't been trained. I don't have the personality. You know how it goes.
0: Yeah.
1: There's no excuses, folks. He didn't say, go ye who are trained or gifted. Or if you quote scriptures or anything, just go. And by the way, he didn't say you have to do anything else. He just said go, and guess what? You don't have to prepare. Do you know that sharing your faith is fun? It's like the most fun thing you can do when you just love on people. He says they'll know you, my disciple, by your love. Well, you can do that, folks. Those of you, listen, I was an introvert when I started doing this. Believe me, I had nothing going for me in learning this the easy way, because it was easy. Once you start loving on people, people open up. They're not offended. They don't get mad at you when you tell them God loves you. They don't. The world is starving. 90% of people that we walk by every day are lost. They're lost, and they're not. They're not evil. They may look evil. They're not evil. They're lost. They literally see good as evil and evil as good. That explains all the craziness today. Why is that? Because they've never seen the light, because we're not sharing the light. So it's we're out of time, and we have to get off the bench and into the game. And when we do that, it ignites your life. In fact, I wrote a book on it, Ignites Your Life. This is the way you do it, because when you just love on people, and then the Holy Spirit speaks to you and gives you the words, and the person in front of you is changing in the span of 5 minutes of a conversation in the aisle at Starbucks, you know, you realize God is using you there at that moment. And stop worrying about getting them saved at that moment. Sometimes that happens, but we say always, always, always move everybody. For when you're with your spouse in the morning or whoever, but ever move everybody every day closer to Jesus. And you know when you do that, you're praying without ceasing, you're in the Word, your whole life comes alive. And so I'll give you this great scripture real quick that if you don't remember any of the scripture, remember this one. Go to Isaiah 43:10, and he explains that sharing your faith is not about them, it's secondarily about them. It's about you, about your faith. to get beyond your fear. If you're living in fear, this is how you get out of fear. He says, in Isaiah 43:10, I appoint you as my witness so that you will believe.
0: And again, let me just mention that you mentioned your book, Ignite Your Life, Defeat Fear with Effortless Faith. And I might mention that. Effortless Faith. And again, Ignite Your Life is the book. Also, you have the Ignite Your Life Bible study. So one of the things I want people to know is they can simply go to your website, igniteamerica.com. We have the link up there. If they scroll down, there's a whole section there for why, how, and tools. But most importantly, all sorts of resources. And a minute ago, you just said something about, am I not prepared? Whenever we are encouraging people to maybe go to even a short-term missions outreach, Barry, we oftentimes make the statement that if you've been listening to Point of View or you've been in church for a while, you're better prepared than most of the people that you're going to be talking to in another country, right?
1: Oh, it's so true. And one of the great fears, though, I can't answer a question. You know, the question they answer, they have so little knowledge, folks.
0: Yes.
1: That their questions are easily answered. But better than that, the Holy Spirit giving the word to say when you don't know the words to say. So do you have total backup? You have the Holy Spirit back you up. And there's nothing better than when you're talking to somebody, all of a sudden a scripture comes out of your mouth you haven't heard for 10 years.
0: Yes.
1: And all of a sudden you're quoting it verbatim. That's the Holy Spirit speaking to you, folks. That's intimacy with God. And when you have intimacy with God, I mean, you walk through walls. I mean, nothing can stop you. It's not only the end of fear. It is just, you're just going for it. Live life to the fullest. It'll ignite your life. What can I say?
0: Let me also say that some of the resources, again, most all of our listeners, I'm sure, have a cell phone. So you actually have an app that you can download, and that's a resource that you can find there as well. And a lot of the tools, I mentioned the book, the Bible study, you have all sorts of resources. So the bottom line is, if you say, well, I don't feel real adequate here, you have provided enough tools. So it's really almost plug and play, isn't it?
1: Well, it is, because we don't train. There's no training required. We just allow you with scriptures to back you up, knowing that you don't just do it. What's the old phrase? Just do it. Just start loving on people. Determine this moment, folks. If you want to have the time of your life for the rest of your life, just start right now saying, God, from here forward, I'm going to move everybody every day closer to Jesus just by loving on them. Letting people know I'm a Christian, perhaps by saying something non-offensive like, oh, that must break God's heart, or that you want to put a smile on God's face, or boy, God saved your bacon on that one. There's fun ways to mention about God. That lets them know you're a Christian. And then they open up. You know, everybody is anxious, wondering, where is God? Where are you right now? Because of Charlie Kirk in particular, the world has come to the point where it's never been easier to love on people. That they're desperate. Think about it. We have the greatest product in the world, and we have the whole world that's desperate for it. And we're going to sit quiet. God help us. And we're missing out on all the fun and knowing that you know, we're making a difference for eternity. You think of the only thing you can do today for eternity is get people into heaven. And when you get to heaven, the only question going to be asked once you're in heaven is how many other people are in heaven because of your influence?
0: Good question.
1: You have influence, folks. Everybody, street people have influence. You have influence. The question is, what are you doing with your influence? Are you using it to bring glory to yourself, or are you using it to bring everybody you know, everybody you're with, even this person meets casually on the street, closer to Jesus? And then you're living for his purpose. Understand, living for his purpose. Forget your purpose. I built a whole business for nothing to the number one global brand. You know how I did it? By living for his purpose. I used my business for his purpose. My focus, my enthusiasm, living for his purpose. And then, oh, by the way, he just built this huge company behind me, and he opened up doors. I could go on all day telling you the miracles he did. Why did he do that? Because I was living for his purpose. And when we do that, he makes everything good.
0: Very good. Well, let's take a break, and we'll
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3: 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Like the long and short of it. Two opposites side by side, somehow making perfect sense. You can take the long road or the short road and still arrive at the same truth. So here's the long version. God made you on purpose, knows you completely, loves you deeply, and sent Jesus to rescue you so you could know him now and forever. Here's the short version. Jesus loves you. Same truth, just told in fewer words. And that's a little like the Cornerstone. The long version? Day after day, it keeps showing up with hope, truth, and reminders of God's love, meeting people in traffic, in kitchens, in long days, and in quiet moments when hearts are listening. The short version? It matters, and it keeps going because people give. So if this station has meant something to you, maybe the long and short of it is that it's worth supporting. From the Cornerstone, part of your mix, part of your life.

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1: Back for a few more minutes with Barry McGuire. 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And Barry, let's, if we can, talk about some of these resources, because some people hearing this right now might say, well, okay, I'm motivated, or I feel guilty, or I would like to do that, but I don't know what my next step is. And, of course, I mentioned a couple of things that they could find. First of all, of course, your Ignite Your Life book. You have your Ignite Your Life Bible study. You also have Live Ignited, a 12-month devotional. You have a social media guide from Scroll to Soul. So help us out. If somebody says, okay, I want to get involved, what are some resources we could put in their hands that they could get available and then see how they could seek and save the lost?
2: Well, they're all there. That Scroll of Soul is a wonderful thing because, you know, I'm convinced, I really am, that Gen Zers are the only hope for America. I preach the same message, share this message with groups of 1,000, 2,000 people, and 10 people come up afterwards broken and wanting to get in on it. I do it with Gen Zers. They're not on their phones. They're all listening. And they come after us. They said, you mean God is the source of truth? You mean I can actually have meaning in my life? I can make a difference? Gen Zers, yes, thank God for your hunger for the truth and being tired, as we all are, of the hypocrisy and the money and the failures and the emphasis and all the wrong things. The only thing that matters is how many people can we get into heaven between now until we see them face to face, and we're running out of time. That's why we have to move everybody every day closer to Jesus. So Ignite America doesn't ask for money. You can't give us money. There's no sign-ins. It's just pull out and give you all, every kind of opportunity. There's TV shows. There's every kind of thing. But they're all just to inspire you. And it's not training, understand. Our book, Ignite Your Life, is, yes, it's 50 years of doing it, but it's really, it's the scriptures that point the clarity. This is what life is all about. When he said, when they asked him, what's the most important thing? What did he say? He said, love me and love your neighbor as yourself. If you really love God and you love your neighbors yourself, you can consider that their salvation is important as yours. And that changes your life. That changes everything. You're not indulging. You're not using those languages and not doing anything. You're doing everything you can to get everybody around you closer to Jesus. That's oneness with God. It's unbelievable when you know that you're living right the life that God wants you to live in. He's opening up conversations everywhere you go. I mean, it's just, and in the process, folks, it's not like I'm a space cadet. I've done this for 50 years. I've taken the McGuire's from zero market share. We're doing $600,000, literally, buffing cars and body shops. And God inspired me to go retail. And I said to him, I don't know anything about retail. I don't know how to do that, God. So I tell you what, I'm going to trust you with my whole heart because I don't have any understanding. I don't have a clue what I'm doing. And I've done that. And then I started to leave to go into ministry because I was sharing so often, having so much success. And I prayed the most fervent prayer of my life. I said, God, I think you want me to go to a full-time ministry. If you do, you almost have to speak to me with an audible voice. And that 20 minutes later, a layman came into my office that I'd never met before, only knew him from church at a distance. He asked me how it's going. I started telling him my faith sharing experience. He looks at me and he says, God's given you a wonderful ministry here, hasn't he? I said, what? I mean, they overlap, but now he's telling me my business is my ministry. I said, what do you mean by that? He says, a pastor can't reach the people you're reaching, but as a businessman, you can.
1: Yes.
2: And in 1976, folks, 1976, he said to me, it's obvious that your business is your pulpit. Wow. From then on, I realized I'm shining for Jesus. I'm shining cars, but it's only the helmet that'll be shining for Jesus. Folks, this is what God's called us to do. Love conquers all. Perfect love casts out fear. When you have perfect love for God and for those around you, he casts out fear. He directs your steps. He hears and answers your prayer. He gives you joy every day. That parable of the fig tree where he says, when you bear fruit, my joy remain with you and your joy remain full. I'm 83 years old. I have the time of my life, folks. I'm living proof that the scriptures work. I mean, Karen and I are having so much fun. We keep saying every day is an adventure. And we're so thankful to God. And we just want to share that joy, that fun. It's not my story. It's nothing unique to me. I'm just doing the very simple things that God told us to do. That's why he called us a great commission, right? It's so much fun. Folks, you got to get in on it. Join us, would you please? Right now, when Americans are being called to confront with God and our roots, it's a moment in time where we have their attention right now, right this very moment. Don't miss it. Don't miss this opportunity to talk to America and to everybody that's around you when this is uppermost in their mind already. They're starving. You have the information they're starving for.
1: Got a great opportunity.
2: I'm convinced that the opposite of Christian love is not hate, it's apathy. We just don't care, folks. We got to start caring and loving them like we love ourselves.
1: The key that you talk about, one of the things you talk about is the idea of love on everyone. You know, you talk about starts with prayer, love on everyone. Be generous, yes. Always be ready. Yes. It does seem to me that sometimes it doesn't require more than just making a statement or showing some kind of love to open the door. Because a lot of people, Barry, say, well, I don't know how to get from a conversation about the weather or sports to the gospel. But just loving on people sometimes opens the door instantaneously, doesn't it?
2: It's so easy, folks. You'll be amazed how easy it is. Stop worrying, trying to ask certain questions or say this. Just love on them and let them know you're a Christian in a non-confrontational way. And they will always, always, always open up to you. And God will always give you the words to say. It'll be a spiritual moment. Many of you have never had one time like that. You can have it several times, four or five times a day, every day. It's incredible. And let me add one quick thing, one more website. You asked, speakinggod.org. We have cards you can get for us free of charge. Go to igniteamerica.com and order these. We'll send you a pack of them free of charge. We have thousands of Christians all over America reordering and reordering and reordering and using these. At the end of those five-minute conversations saying, sound like you'd like to know more about God, and they always say yes. And so you say, I have a website for you that would just blow you away. Today, how much God loves you, has a plan for your life.
1: Very good.
2: It'll actually lead them from zero to the sinner's prayer. It's called seekinggod.org. And by the way, for those of you listening to us right now, there's a lot of you who have not made that decision. If you'll go to seekinggod.org, they'll answer every question. And literally, without Kirby, myself, or a pastor in the quiet of your own home, the Holy Spirit speaks to you through that website and through his word and his scriptures, and he'll bring you into a saving knowledge. He'll ignite your life, and he'll take that fear.
1: Very good. Well, again, let me give that one more time because we're just about out of time. Seekinggod.org, and you can watch a little video there. Of course, we have a link to igniteamerica.com. Of course, we have links to all of those other resources. And Barry, appreciate the fact that, of course, people can hear you on a lot of radio stations. Of course, they can read your book. 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
2: Greatly honored. Thank you, Kirby. God bless.
1: Going to take a break. When we come back in the next hour, we're going to get into some issues in the news. But just again, Barry McGuire, you can find everything you need right there on the website. We have a link to his website if you click on that. If you scroll down in just a few minutes when we come back from the break, we, of course, have some information about Trump in China. We also have our Pray for America. Normally, we encourage you to sign up. But even if you have not signed up, it is our first article up there today, which has our suggestions on what you might want to consider, how you could pray, and then how you could act. And so that is the Pray for America Today, Trump's summit in China. We'll have some more to say about that and a variety of other issues. But as you probably have noticed, we focused a lot of time and attention on the church this first hour. We'll come back and talk about what's going on in our culture right after these important messages.
3: It was not that long ago that censorship appeared to be almost inevitable. Free speech was being attacked and strangled in many places. And some of us wondered if this was the end. 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Now is not the time to relax. 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
4: 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Dr. Morris, have scientists finally solved the mystery of the origin of life?
5: No, they haven't, Chris. And many of their claims reveal their desperate state. Recently, a simple microbe was discovered around a deep-sea volcanic vent. It was totally unique, and it was hoped that this microbe would tell us something about the origin of life. But now that this microbe has been well studied, it was found not to be primitive at all. It is equally complex as many of the microbes alive today, and could not be considered an ancestor of any of them. And that's the point we can learn. Even the simplest living things are unimaginably complex. Each is different from the other, and yet each bears the signature of having been created by a very intelligent designer. None of these got here through random evolution. They were created by an intelligent creator back in Genesis.
4: For more on the importance of creation, visit our website at icr.org.
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7: American Family News, I'm Robert Thornton. President Donald Trump said that Chinese leader Xi Jinping assured him in their conversations that China would not provide weapons to Iran. Trump previously said that Xi has offered him the same assurance on weapon sales. But the statement sidestepped questions about China providing Iran with intelligence, electronic components, or revenues from the purchase of oil. Xi also warned Trump that the two countries could clash over Taiwan if the issue was not handled properly. U.S. Representative from New Jersey Chris Smith talked about a House resolution that urges President Trump to raise the issue of political prisoners in his meeting with Xi Jinping. Smith made the comments on Washington Watch.
8: You know, the president, I believe, will raise the issues of Jimmy Lai, and who's a great man. Obviously, he is in prison for 20 years, Hong Kong head of Apple Daily, just an amazing, faith-filled man who's done great work. And for that, he got first 5 years, and now it's 20 more. It's a death sentence. And his son, Sebastian, and his daughter, Claire. I had Sebastian at a hearing in 2023, and he was amazing. I even told him, hey, you're a chip off the old block. Just such a good man. But he's just asking that his father be released.
7: He said the president will make the request of Xi for the prisoners.
8: There are so many religious and political prisoners who are languishing in these gulags, the Laogai as they call it, or other jails. They are often subjected to torture, all kinds of deprivations, sleep, food, other things, but actual torture, and that is torture too. And we're saying enough is enough, Xi Jinping. You know, you want to be part of the civilized world, we'll end this barbaric behavior.
7: He went on to say the House resolution names many of the prisoners. Senators unanimously approved a resolution today to withhold their pay during government shutdowns, an attempt to make federal closures financially painful for lawmakers after a string of record-breaking impasses in the past year. The bipartisan support for the measure comes at a time when federal closures have become longer and more frequent. Vice President J.D. Vance was in Maine today to highlight the Trump administration's efforts to crack down on fraud. The visit came as a federal audit alleges millions in improper payments, particularly in government health programs. Vance, who chairs the administration's fraud task force, addressed the fraud in the state and blamed Governor Janet Mills and former President Joe Biden.
9: What you have in Maine is a festering problem where people have been taken advantage of and they've been stolen from, and your government hasn't done anything about it.
7: Mills has spoken out against the audit, calling it a political attack. The visit also comes ahead of the state's primary elections for several high-profile races. The Border Patrol needs a new leader. Here's Fox's Bill Malusia.
10: Chief Banks confirmed to me via a text message that he is resigning from his position effective immediately. Now, he became U.S. Border Patrol Chief as soon as President Trump took office, and he has overseen the quietest border in U.S. history. Illegal crossings have plummeted to the lowest levels on record. Here's what he tells me in a statement, quote, "It's just time, man. Time to pass the reins. 37 years. It's time to enjoy the family and life."
7: The Border Patrol has faced backlash since the Trump administration ramped up its deportation efforts. ICE and CBP agents triggered mass protest and unrest in Minnesota after they shot and killed two people in two separate incidents earlier in the year. A Texas county has paused data center construction for a year, according to the Texas Tribune. The Hill County Commissioner's Court's split vote to issue a moratorium appears to be a first in the state. The county, which is roughly 55 miles south of Fort Worth, approved a one-year pause on the construction of new data centers in unincorporated areas. Due to concerns about noise pollution and the consumption of large amounts of water and electricity, other counties are discussing the pros and cons of data centers. A quick check of Wall Street. Stocks were up this afternoon as MarketWatch says that tech rallied and investors assessed fresh data on retail sales and initial jobless claims. That will do it for this version of the news. We invite you to see more news at AFN.net. I'm Robert Thornton.
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13: 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That's what Memorial Day asks us to remember, to live with gratitude for the sacrifice of those whose lives looked a lot like ours. 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
14: The Constitution, public policy, foreign policy, military policy, tensions in the Middle East, abortion, homosexuality, pornography, sexual ethics, media, technology, history, and America's godly heritage. 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
0: America, live

0: Anderson. Second hour today, let's, if we can, talk about what's going on in China right now. Certainly, you are going to see some things in the press. I would point you to the fact that we have posted today our Pray for America. Most of the time, we encourage you to sign up for it. And if you have not signed up for the Pray for America newsletter that we send out once a week, it is something that Liberty McCarter puts together and really encourages you to pray for America or pray for our situation that we might have. We certainly would encourage you to sign up. But today, Karen took the time to post the one on Trump's summit in China. It gives you an overview of kind of some of the issues that we should be praying about. And I would encourage you, as you read through that, if you have not signed up for our Pray for America newsletter, that, or actually it's an email alert that goes out once a week, we would encourage you to do so. Now, when you look at China, I've said sometimes politics, and China certainly fits in this category, it's like the ultimate Rorschach ink blot test. You know what those are? Those where they show you an ink blot and then you say, what does it look like to you? And it, in many cases, shows how people project themselves on an image. And that is very true right now in the political sphere, and probably best illustrated by the way in which the mainstream press and then the alternative press has covered this trip to China. First of all, I yesterday posted a piece, and we posted did it again for you to see. It comes from our good friend Gordon Chang, in which he pointed out that if you looked at a lot of the legacy press, the word of the week was the word weak, W-E-A-K, weak. In other words, that the president comes headed to China in a very weak situation where Xi Jinping has all sorts of leverage against Donald Trump. I also use as a quote from The Economist. The former editor said that Donald Trump is in a weaker position. But if you were to watch some of the other programs, and last night I tended to watch Fox because I wanted to see what I guess is going to be an interview tonight that Sean Hannity does with the president. Last night, Sean Hannity did an interview as they were flying over on Air Force One with the Secretary of State, Marco Rubio. Many of the commentators are talking about how Donald Trump is in such a strong position. So it illustrates again, I guess you see what you expect to see. If you do not like Donald Trump, you hope that he's in a weak position. You say he's in a weak position and say that Xi Jinping has all sorts of leverage over us. If, on the other hand, you recognize that, as I point out in a commentary that will come out next week, based upon some of the things that Victor Davis Hanson points out, there have been a fair number of successes. And right now, China finds themselves in a difficulty even being able to get gasoline. They have been dependent upon Venezuela. Remember what happened there? 60% of the oil that China gets to produce all sorts of products, from gasoline to diesel to kerosene and the rest, comes from the Strait of Hormuz. If you notice where that is right now. And so certainly you're going to have Xi Jinping act in an aggressive way, and I'll mention that in just a minute. But I think it illustrates again that certainly that is the way he deals with certain individuals. As a matter of fact, in this piece by Gordon Chang, he quotes from an individual at a think tank that said, when foreign leaders visit Beijing, they're viewed not as peers, but as the modern equivalents of tribal chieftains arriving to pay tribute. And so you had some of the bluster that comes from Xi Jinping, but I think he also recognizes that they really don't have too many cards in their hand right now. And when you get into issues of artificial intelligence, certainly fentanyl, Taiwan, you can say. But that being said, at the same time, Xi Jinping is not going to look like he is weak. So United States could risk some kind of danger if there are clashes or even conflicts over the issue of Taiwan. And the statement read, the U.S. side must exercise extreme caution in handling the otherwise the two countries will have clashes, even conflicts, putting the entire relationship in great jeopardy. And so Again, that was some of the readout that Taiwan is still an issue, and the U.S. policy, he said, on the issue of Taiwan is unchanged as of today. Now, the concern, though, is some of the people in Taiwan and other places have wondered whether or not the United States, under Donald Trump, may, in order to have better trade deals and more bilateral cooperation, we might, in some respects, back down from that. And there is no indication I can see that Donald Trump or Marco Rubio stand of the United States has been pretty much consistent across multiple presidential talk about who has the cards right now. This did surface in some of the conversation yesterday, even with the mainstream press, and that is China is more export dependent than it's ever been in the recent past. What do I mean by that? China needs to sell things. Their economy because, of course, they have to spend a fair amount of money to, of course, just even afford the oil, which, by the way, is not making its way to China right now because of some of the problems in the Strait of Hormuz. So, again, this has become a real issue because even though it makes all these things, it doesn't really have a what you might call a consumer-driven economy. Well, the United States does have a consumer-driven economy, but you need to be able to manufacture those and sell those. And then, of course, that brings us to one other issue, tariffs. You can imagine that in addition to talking about the T, that is Taiwan, there will also be state. And recognize that what is there for public consumption is important, but not half as important of what is happening behind the scenes. We've seen this before. And Mikhail Gorbachev gathering together, and is probably happening right now as well behind the scenes, some kind of negotiations, some kind of deals, and we'll see.
1: In our instant society, where everything seems fast and convenient, when we have to wait on God, we often feel like He's forgotten us. But even in depression, God is still good. In loss and disaster, God is still a good God. And even when He's silent, do we rediscover that God is still good? Only when we release our instant microwave expectations of God do we finally realize God is always a good God. A message from The Cornerstone.

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1: An alarm clock wakes you up. A hammer helps build something. And a coffee maker? That's just good news in appliance form. But people are made for more than a single task. We want to know there's meaning in what we do. That there's a reason to get up, keep going, and not give up. That even ordinary days can still carry eternal weight. That's where purpose and motivation come together. Purpose gives direction, motivation gives momentum, and when God gets hold of both, people change. That's what the Cornerstone is here for, to point people to Jesus, to bring hope to weary hearts, to remind someone right on time that God is still present, still working, and still faithful. 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
0: Some phrases sound meaningful until you stop and really listen. Like the long and short of it. Two opposites side by side, somehow making perfect sense. You can take the long road or the short road and still arrive at the same truth. So here's the long version. God made you on purpose, knows you completely, loves you deeply, and sent Jesus to rescue you so you could know him now and forever. Here's the short version. Jesus loves you. Same truth, just told in fewer words. And that's a little like the Cornerstone. The long version? Day after day, it keeps showing up with hope, truth, and reminders of God's love, meeting people in traffic, in kitchens, in long days, and in quiet moments when hearts are listening. The short version? It matters, and it keeps going because people give. So if this station has meant something to you, maybe the long and short of it is that it's worth supporting. From the Cornerstone, part of your mix, part of your life.

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1: Let's, we can talk about socialism and capitalism. And I've got two very good pieces, one by Noah Rothman, one by John Stossel, which we'll get to. But this is something we have been very concerned about for some time, because the younger you are, the more likely you are to think that socialism is better than capitalism. So 7 years ago, we produced Are the Answers to That. 2 years later, it occurred to me that probably what I should also do is deal with the issue of socialism by itself. So this little booklet I'm holding up right now dealt with some of the obvious arguments against socialism. And those two were that have been happening, and the individuals that have been elected to office. I thought we need to do another booklet on socialism, but we really already have two on that. And then it occurred to me, I know, let's, if we can, talk about one of the best books to critique socialism, written by Friedrich Hayek, which is entitled The Road to Serfdom. And I'll hold this one up. And so again, I recognize very few of you would ever read that book, but this is sort of like the Cliff Notes version of that, so that you can see that when you get to this issue of capitalism and socialism, we really want to provide you with resources, especially if you know young people that buy into this. I might just, as a program note, mention that there's going to be a future Outlook magazine on this as well. So there are lots of ways in which we've tried to address it. But let me, if I can, also point you to the first article here by Noah Rothman, which has the rather interesting title, The Democratic Socialists Need a New Model. And the reason I bring it up is that if you look at especially the one that I've done on socialism, when you start talking about socialism, oftentimes you can say to young people, well, really, why would you want socialism? Because look at Venezuela. And immediately they move from, well, Venezuela is not a good example. A different kind of socialism would be to find a socialist country like in Norway or Sweden. And so, again, in that piece, I even talk about the fact that Sweden really isn't even a socialist country anymore, based upon some of the comments that come, interestingly enough, from the historian Andreas Hagstrom. But interestingly enough, this piece that comes from Noah Rothman is the same way, because he says the capitalist enterprise is alive and well, even if that is in what is supposed to be the paragon of socialism, Sweden. Today, one of the reporters says nearly half of the primary health care clinics are privately owned, many by private equity firms. One in three public schools are privately run, up for 20%. School operators are listed on the stock exchange. If you look at Sweden a little bit more, even more impressive, when Sweden has done better economically, what have they done with it? They've been able to shrink the size and scope of the state. I wish we had that in this country right now. Stockholm, Sweden has lowered its overall tax burden, reduced its health care and welfare expenditures, created incentives for private sector actors and charities to take on what used to be government mandates. So when you go back, it gives you some quotes from Bernie Sanders talking about socialism in Sweden. It's not that anymore. AOC, Alexandria Ocasio-Cortez, talks about we need to be importing the Swedish model. Actually, she doesn't know what she's asking for. And that even has a quote from Senator Elizabeth Warren when she ran for president, even at the time in which you had the Swedish prime minister saying, no, her protectionist impulses are not reassuring from a European perspective. And the bottom line is that, yes, there was a time when the Social Democratic Party was in power in Sweden, and Sweden was probably an example of a socialist economy. And as my booklet points out, it was an unmitigated disaster. And as a result, that's why many people fled Sweden who had any kind of wealth. Now, this article from Noah Rothman says, capita GDP of Sweden is now the envy of the European Union. There's a time when Sweden, if it had been a state, would have been the 51st state. But it's done a little bit better since then. So that's the first part. The other part of this is John Stossel, who actually does videos and then does a column based upon this. This column is basically Capitalism, the Thing That Works. And he starts out by quoting from Alexandria Ocasio-Cortez, who says, capitalism is the absolute pursuit of profit at all human, environmental, and social cost. It's not a redeemable system. He says, give me a break. And he recognizes there's times when capitalism can be ugly. Matter of fact, tomorrow we're going to talk about, on our Friday weekend edition, some very concerning issues of corporate capitalism. Other than that, and then quotes from Steve Forbes.

0: of Q. You get a things that kind of make a problem with a free market. If indeed you have a true free market, then the only way people will buy your good or service is if you make it attractive to them. And they are then going to make a voluntary transaction, be willing to pay for that particular good and service, which they value as more than the money that they have in their hands. That's what capitalism is all about. And so, again, he then spends a fair amount of time quoting from some of the people that are actually being, if you will, the proselytizers of socialism in some of these new markets. For example, there's a YouTube channel called Secular Talk. I am familiar with it, in which the particular host says Jeff Bezos, his wealth is making a lot of people poor because we have a finite amount of money. Well, here is one of the things we talk about in both of these books, both on capitalism and on socialism, this idea that there's a fixed pie. Now, recognize there sometimes is a fixed pie. If we, over in our breakout room, have a pie, and there's a certain amount for each person, and I take a piece larger than I'm supposed to take, well, then, obviously, I'm in a zero-sum game hurting someone else. But that's not what it is. Sports is a zero-sum game. My success is based upon your failure. My hockey team beats your hockey team. We win, you lose. Okay, got that. But there's not a finite amount of money. If anything, there is a growing pie, not a fixed pie that happens. And over thousands of years, he says, we have had a very significant growth in the overall global productivity, whereas in the past, only the nobility had money and the poor were kept out. But under capitalism, we went from a fixed pie to an expanding pie. And again, she makes the argument we talked about yesterday in why does AOC think billionaires can't exist? Well, she says, no one ever makes $1 billion. You take $1 billion. This is all based upon a fixed pie model, which is not accurate. Amazon's founder grew simply because he was able to invent ways for us to shop more efficiently and pay less. He didn't put a gun to anybody's head to do that, and he actually pays, I think, very good wages to individuals and provides health care and the rest. Then, of course, John Stossel gives you some other quotes. Wonderful story of the woman I did not know who founded Pepperidge Farm. Some great quotes from Thomas Sowell, but basically ends with this statement. Only capitalism allows the experiments that create better lives. And if nothing else, just a reminder that we don't live in a world of a fixed pie. We have an expanding pie. If we are able to encourage you and give you an entrepreneurial opportunity in a free market, you can invent a better mousetrap, as they like to say. You can invent the next great idea, and you can become wealthy from that as well. That's what freedom in a free market allows. That's what freedom in the political sphere allows. We need more of that. And that's why, again, anybody that believes that socialism is better than capitalism hasn't looked at the, if you will, testimony of history. And we do in our book on socialism remind you of all those failed socialist experiments. We're about to see a few more in some of the cities in America. But let's take a break. We'll be back with more right after this.
1: Have you ever met a child you knew would do great things? They displayed remarkable imagination, understanding, and a zest for learning. Now imagine someone takes that child and instead of fostering their potential with a real education, they feed them nothing but lies. You know, that scenario isn't so far from reality. From a young age, Americans are fed a consistent stream of distorted facts, from the secular indoctrination they receive in many public schools, to the biases presented as fact in many colleges and universities, to the barrage of misinformation from the mainstream media, and the lack of moral grounding in our society. It's not that Americans aren't capable of understanding the truth, it's that they aren't exposed to it enough. You can expose more Americans to the truth when you give to Point of View, where listeners receive facts, perspective, and biblical truth they don't get from society.
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0: people change. That's what the Cornerstone is here for, to point people to Jesus, to bring hope to weary hearts, to remind someone right on time that God is still present, still working, and still faithful. Your mix, part of your life. An alarm clock wakes you up. A hammer helps build something. And a coffee maker? That's just good news in appliance form. But people are made for more than a single task. We want to know there's meaning in what we do, that there's a reason to get up, keep going, and not give up, that even ordinary days can still carry eternal weight. That's where purpose and motivation come together. Purpose gives direction, motivation gives momentum, and when God gets hold of both, people change. 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

0: 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And now, here again is Kirby Anderson.
1: Back once again, let me just, if I can, point you to another article, and this one's by Byron York, The Democratic Fantasy World. And in case you're thinking he's a little too harsh, I might just point you to the fact that yesterday we had a piece which was entitled Senator John Fetterman Bashes Conspiracies, in which, as a fellow Democrat, was concerned that his Democratic Party was made up of a lot of people that believe conspiracies that are not true. Well, in some respects, Byron York took this issue on and gives us some other numbers which are even more concerning. I mean, if you listen to what we talked about yesterday about the fact that you had a significant number of people who self-identify as Democrat, who actually believe that one or more of the assassination attempts against Donald Trump are actually staged. It's interesting, Byron York dug in a little bit further, and what before was concerning is really concerning. And by the way, it isn't just Democrats. Republicans at a smaller level do as well. But let's get into it, because he breaks some of this down in a way that I really had not perceived how bad it was. And thus, let's again give credit to Senator John Fetterman from Pennsylvania, who is a Democrat, criticizing his fellow Democrats.

0: Democrats about believing in conspiracies, one of which, of course, has to do with whether or not there was an assassination attempt at the White House Correspondents' Dinner, where Senator Fetterman says, I was at the table. This is not a staged event. I can assure you that it was not. But Byron York is an individual that, of course, writes oftentimes for a number of different resources, but probably is best known as the political correspondent for the Washington Examiner, says a new poll suggests that a sizable number of Democrats, more than 40% in some cases, believe the attempts on President Donald Trump's life were fake. Now, the survey, I'm going to go into it in a little more detail. I don't want to get too much into the weeds here. It is a survey of 1,000 Americans over the age of 18. It's done by NewsGuard and YouGov. It's a very credible poll in which they make three statements. Do you agree with any of these? Assassination attempt against Donald Trump at the White House Correspondents' Dinner on April 26 was staged. Number two, the assassination attempt against Donald Trump at a Trump presidential campaign rally in Butler, Pennsylvania in July 2024 was staged. Number three, the assassination attempt against Donald Trump at Trump International Golf Club in September 24, 2024 was staged. Now, do you agree with that? This is amazing. I mean, I'm just off the charts. First of all, pollsters found that 34% of Democrats said the one at the White House Correspondents' Dinner was staged. That's a third. 42% of Democrats, that's almost half, said the Butler shooting was staged. And 26% said the Trump golf club incident was staged. Just to be fair, by contrast, 13% of the Republicans said the White House Correspondents' Dinner was staged, 7% of Republicans for the Butler shooting, 7% for the Trump golf club. And again, as he said, as bad as the Republican numbers are, reflecting an information system and troubled culture in which fewer and fewer people believe what they read and watch, but he says, here's the real issue. The Democratic numbers are off the scale, reflecting something far beyond that, a political atmosphere in which some people will believe anything about their hated opponent, that he is a fascist, a dictator, a man who would stage an elaborate, phony assassination attempt for political gain. He says one of the most striking parts of the finding was that the seemingly almost, it's almost impossible to deny what happened, as he points out, in Butler, Pennsylvania, because, of course, we're talking about one that was on the news July 2024, and yet you have all sorts of Democrats arguing that Trump was not shot, but that this was, I guess, some kind of fake blood that he put to his ear. But you've got to put this in perspective. Not only was Donald Trump shot and visibly bleeding, but one man was killed and two others were seriously wounded. And yet, interestingly enough, all of it captured on video. We had a funeral for one individual. Two people go to the hospital, in addition, of course, to President Trump going to the hospital. And you have now most Democrats don't accept, almost most of the Democrats don't accept that it happened. And here's something else that I had missed. And this is where, again, kudos to Byron York, because he says the poll questions gave respondents the opportunity of saying they were not sure whether these assassination attempts were staged or not. So think about this. If you add to it, they were staged or I'm not sure, this gets the percentages even higher, and it's just even hard to get my head around this, because he says when you combine the number of people who said that a particular event was definitely staged with those who said they were not sure whether or not it was staged, you get a majority of Americans who question the reality of the Trump assassination attempts. Let's put those numbers together. For the Butler shooting, now 53% say it was staged or they were not sure. For the Correspondents' Dinner, 56% said it was staged or they were not sure. And even for the Palm Beach golf course incident, 52% said it was staged or they were not sure. And as you have already picked up, these figures were, of course, dominated by the Democratic respondents. Now, just think about this. If you can't get something as straightforward as that, as being something that most Americans would agree to, you can begin to see what we're dealing with, because now you're talking about huge numbers. Let's put it in perspective. Millions and millions of Americans who believe the assassination attempts are massive lies, or at least they might be lies. And he then says, now we perhaps can get a better perspective on some of these other incidents that have happened. And I'll just use one since we only have a few minutes before the next break. And that is, do you believe that Russia tampered with the vote tallies in order to get Donald Trump elected president? And that's, of course, to be in 2016. And first of all, that was something that was asked in the YouGov poll many years ago. And first of all, the statement is clearly false. There's never been any evidence that Russia tampered with any of the vote tallies. None at all. I mean, the argument sometimes been, well, what about the dossier or something like that? But no evidence, even people that don't like Donald Trump have ever argued that Russia tampered with the vote tallies in the 2016 presidential election. But nevertheless, and this is, again, a YouGov poll, 31% of Democrats told pollsters the statement was definitely true, and another 36% said it was probably true, which means 67%, or two-thirds of all Democrats, actually believed that Russia may or did tamper with the vote tallies in the 2016 election. That is just off the charts, but it illustrates again some of the kinds of problems, the kind of fantasies, and the kind of conspiracies that a very significant voting bloc, millions and millions of voters who are going to go to the polls right now in the primaries, go to the polls in the general election in November, who actually, for example, don't believe that these assassination attempts were real, but do believe that Russia actually tampered with the vote tallies in the 2016 election. And once you add to that all the other fantasies and conspiracies, you've got to be concerned about the future of this country, because we oftentimes laugh about the fact that when you go out into the various areas in the country and even ask young people if they can name the three branches of government or name even one of the chief justices of the Supreme Court or even the current justice of the Supreme Court or who the vice president is, they can't come up with any answers. And we all jokingly say, and then these people vote. They don't know anything about the government. But now it's gotten even worse. We recognize the fantasy world that so many of these voters live in, and yet they're casting their vote on who will be the next member of Congress, who will be the next senator, eventually who will be the next president of the United States. And this, I think, is deeply troubling. So if you wanted to really dig into the survey and recognize that we do have people living in a fantasy land, this piece by Byron York is more than just a little bit concerning, and it's on our website at pointofview.net. Well, enough heavy stuff. Maybe we'll get into something a little more light.
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0: You can learn a lot from the way a mom says your name. There's comfort in it, warning in it, love in it. Sometimes all at once. Moms have a language all their own. They can say, text me when you get there, and mean, I love you. Be careful, and I won't sleep until I hear from you. They know when something's wrong. They know how to carry a family in prayer, hold things together when life gets messy, and keep loving through seasons that are beautiful, complicated, or just plain hard. It shows up in a phone call, a meal, a well-timed question, or just the steady way a mom keeps showing up. That kind of love is strong, and in so many ways, it reflects the heart of God, patient, faithful, and near. So to every mom listening today, thank you. For the love, the prayers, the strength, and the ways you keep showing up. From the Cornerstone, part of your mix, part of your life.

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1: Last article is from TV Dinners to Smartphones, written by Bob Green. If you're not familiar, Bob Green has been a very well-known columnist for the Chicago Tribune. Before that, he worked for the Chicago Sun-Times, best known for some of his books in which he's done biographies. I remember he did the first one with Alice Cooper, actually traveled around with the rock musician Alice Cooper, and then later did a couple of others on some presidents. His best-selling book was on Michael Jordan, since he lived in Chicago, Hang Time, Days and Dreams with Michael Jordan, and as an individual that certainly was writing about a lot of fun issues. So, matter of fact, this particular article reminds us of his latest book, Chevrolet Summers, Dairy Queen Nights. But he's talking about how, in some respects, we were paving the way for screen addiction with TV dinners. Now, if I had a group in front of me right now, I'd ask, how many of you remember eating TV dinners as you grew up? And the older you are, the more likely you are to raise your hand, although we were talking off air about the fact that if you go to Lazy Dog, you can get TV dinners there. So, again, even the younger generation might. But TVs and televisions developed in the 1940s and early 1950s. And what would happen is the family would be at the supper table. We called it the supper table. Remember this? And then after you would eat, you would then go in to the den and you'd watch television. And two things changed that. The first is by the 1950s, we had newspaper advertisements for what were called TV trays or TV tray tables. And these were these metal trays with tubular legs. And the idea was that you could set that up there and then have your meal on that, maybe even gathering around the dining room table, or you could go to where the TV was located. And the TV trays were generic, but then they got to be trademarked, because the second part of that is a company out of Nebraska known as Swanson. Remember the Swanson TV dinners? Well, sure. And these began then to put together what were frozen meals in heat and serve aluminum trays. Usually had three compartments. And in many cases, they weren't the most edible, but they were okay. And he points out the fact that you would serve big and hearty slices of moist, tender Swanson turkey with giblet gravy, special cornbread dressing, fluffy sweet potatoes or just white potatoes, sometimes some garden fresh peas. And so you get fried chicken, you get pot roast, you could get Swiss steak. Before long, they even figured out how to add a fourth compartment, and that was for dessert, and that's where you got the apple crisp. For some of you, I'm bringing back memories. For some of you younger listeners, you're going, can you believe these people were eating out of aluminum trays? Well, yes, they were. And the bottom line is that that kind of began a process which Bob Green suggests is carried on to this day. Because, and I may put this in a future book or article or something like that, 10 million TV dinners were sold in 1954. And that's when you had kind of the peak of the baby boom. You know, from 1946 to 1964, you had just an enormous number of babies, 76 million, if I remember right, babies born into the world. And as a result, this was a boon for mothers and also for kids that were there, because then you, of course, had the, as he says, the seductive power of the screens, because now families wouldn't always eat in the dining room. They would actually then have an opportunity to go and watch TV. Meanwhile, of course, the Swanson Company even took out ads. Watch your favorite TV shows and serve a turkey dinner, too. The ads featured this home economist named Sue Swanson, who I think was a made-up person. I think there was a Betty Crocker, but I'm not sure there was a real Sue Swanson, but I could be wrong on that. And this was a way in which you could then get some of the TV dinners, and this would be a way in which you could just sit in front of the TV and indeed watch watch your favorite TV program while you're eating your TV dinner. And he points out that the TV dinner was an early, if unintended, step towards our current world where people can't look away from their screens because we have now not have the big screens, we have the small screens, we hold them in our hands. And I've talked many times about the number of times each day the typical American will look at his or her smartphone, cell phone in that regard. But nevertheless, back then, even when the TV trays were actually unfolding, you had one of the columnists with the Los Angeles Mirror News say, most of us spend too much time watching TV anyway. Why ruin our stomachs as well as our dispositions? Mealtime used to offer us an excuse for getting away from the darn thing. But he, of course, Hal Humphrey, who wrote that, had no idea what was about ready to unfold. And as somebody who has kind of watched that unfold, I used to have an MP3 player long before we had phones. So I began to understand how people might be drawn to look at their phone. I used to jokingly say, this goes back decades ago, since I had an MP3 player, sometimes if I was in a line, I didn't mind sitting in lines because I would watch something while I was standing in line. And I began to realize once the iPhone unfolded and we had the different cell phones unfolded, we have the situation today where entirely too many people have screen addiction. But nevertheless, Bob Green, in his delightful way, reminds us that before we had smartphones, we had TV dinners, and we couldn't necessarily even watch TV by itself. We had to have a TV dinner in front of us so we could watch what was on the TV. Of course, once the TVs could move, that wasn't quite as important, but it illustrates again some of the change of the technology and how it has affected us even to this very day. Let's take a break, though. Tomorrow, we're going to be getting into some very important issues, not the least of which, of course, is as we talk about this idea of re-engage 2026. Going to talk about the fact that the president has suggested on Friday night to all the way to Saturday that could be a national Sabbath or Shabbat. We're going to be talking with a guest about that. I think you're going to appreciate some of those conversations as well. But let me also point you real quickly to the interview we did last hour with First George Barna, The Spiritual Progress and Regress of Gen Z. That's available on the website at pointofview.net. We also have the information and focus that we had with Barry McGuire on Ignite America. As you go there, you'll see that we've also posted my commentary today on Bretton Woods 3.0, which I will probably get into maybe more next week because we won't have even time tomorrow with our roundtable guest. But as you go there, we'll also see one more time we're making available, as we'd like to do, the Declaration of Independence and the Constitution. It is something we've packaged together, and if you'd like to receive it as a download, well, of course, we'll need your email. But I hope some of you would just say, yeah, I'd like to get a booklet in the mail. Just give us your address. And all you have to do is go to the website, pointofview.net, click on the button that says get your free booklet today, and we will be glad to send it to you. 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Tomorrow, looking forward to a roundtable discussion right here on Point of View. 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
7: There's never a time when we can say, hey, you know, I need the church less. I need fellowship less. I need a small group less now because, you know, I don't need it. You need it. You need it not based on your spiritual growth. You need it based on the decay of society. And I think it's getting worse. The Bible says you need to get together with other Christians and spur them on to love and good deeds more than ever before.

0: are times when our journey with God feels like an uphill race. We're tired, we're weak, and we're ready to wander off for easier paths. In those moments, we desperately need people who are willing to run alongside us, saying, "Keep going and don't stop." Today on Focal Point, Mike Fabares stresses the importance of allowing other believers to push, prod, and persuade us towards a closer relationship with God. We're in Hebrews chapter 10, and Pastor Mike calls the message, "Motivated by Real Christian Friends."
1: You and I, as it relates to our relationship with God, the ultimate reason that we were created, we need to, number one, get motivated. And the thing that's going to motivate us is some people around us that have the same passion and concern to know and serve God, to love Him and to serve Him more perfectly. And those are going to be the kinds of people that start to challenge our Christian life. It's just like us as parents. We look at our kids growing up. One of the concerns we really have in their lives is that they choose good friends, right? We're so concerned that they get to hang with the right people. And it's not just, by the way, a teenage concern. It needs to be an adult concern, because our Heavenly Father is looking at us and He's saying, you know, the people you choose to hang out with, the people you pull into your life, the people that you let into your sphere of influence are people that are either going to help your walk with God or they're going to hinder it. And that great passage, and I know you quote it to your teenagers, but it's a good one for God to quote to you as you think about this text. It's Proverbs chapter 13, verse 20. It says, "He who walks with wise men will be wise, but the companion of fools suffers harm." And though it's not as dramatic as us, you know, grown-up adults, I know it's not as dramatic, but we can choose friends that really are for us foolish choices that will be a detriment to our spiritual walk, and it comes in a very benign package. It comes with people that just like to put their arm around us and tell us everything's fine. And when it comes to our relationship with God, they say, "Oh, you know what? God is a God of grace and a God of love. And so, you know what? You don't have to work too hard at this. You're okay. I'm okay." And the bar, you know what I'm talking about, is always nice and low for them. And they get around you and they want the bar to be low for you. Caution, be careful. You and I need to, letter A, we need to find and seek out challenging Christian relationships. And you know what? And I know the habit is, as it is in verse 25, that those are the kinds of people we sometimes say, "I don't know, there's a lot of work to be a friend of that person. They're always talking about growing and God and evangelism and, oh, you know," and we want to push them away. Don't, you need those people. You need those folks in your life. You need to have people that are concerned for you like the Apostle Paul is concerned for you. Here's a couple great texts, then you should jot them down. 1 Corinthians chapter 15, verse 58. I love that verse. It's the pinnacle of the writing of the first letter of 1 Corinthians. And Paul says this. It's a great prayer for these people. And I wonder how many friends pray this kind of prayer and say these kinds of things to you. Paul says this. "Hey, brothers," he says, "stand firm. Let nothing move you." Listen to this. "Always give yourselves fully to the work of the Lord." Now listen to that. A lot of our friends say, "Hey, you need to always work to give yourself a break. You know, you need to slow down. You just need to, you know, give yourself a little time off." Paul says this, you know, "You need to stand firm. Don't let anything move. Be totally resolved. Always give yourselves fully to the work of the Lord." You got friends that say that kind of stuff to you? Do you have people in your life that are always kind of pushing you in the right direction? How about this? I love this statement as Paul writes the Romans in Romans chapter 12, verse 11. He says, "Never be lacking in zeal. Always be zealous," he says. He says, "Keep your spiritual fervor." He says, "Serve the Lord. Be joyful in hope, patient in affliction, and faithful in prayer." You can hear him. He's just cheering these people on. Or how about Philippians chapter 1, verse 9? He says, "Guys, I'm praying for you that your love would abound more and more in knowledge and in depth of insight." I mean, that's the kind of people that we need to say, yeah, I need to seek out that kind of relationship. Because when those people are in my life, they're constantly trying to direct me, push me, and even pester me a little bit to be a little bit more what God created me to be. And I tell you, you'll never look back at those relationships and say, "Well, I never should have invested in that relationship," because you'll see how their lives have helped to sharpen you, right? As iron sharpens iron, Scripture says, so one man sharpens another. We need those people in our lives to sharpen us, to help us grow in our walk with God. We all need to seek out a challenging church. You need that. You got to have one. Your church should feel a little irritating sometimes. Push me, pester me to love God more and do more good deeds. That's the point of church. That's what the apostles' teaching was all about. They weren't up there giving suggestions to people. They were up proclaiming with authority the teaching of Jesus Christ and the call for all of us to draw near to God. You need a church that challenges you. You need some kind of small group that challenges you. And thirdly, if you jot this down, 2 Timothy chapter 2, verse number 2, it is the pattern of Scripture that we also see throughout the Bible, two people pairing up and connecting on a level that's more than just friendship. It's a challenging friendship, a challenging friendship. You need a friendship in your life that just doesn't shop together or go golfing together or go fishing together or hanging out. You need a relationship that when you hang out, you've got something there between you that helps to provoke and incite a conversation about your spiritual growth. And 2 Timothy 2, verse 2 says that we ought to be, just like the Apostle Paul, following this great pattern. And that is that Paul says to Timothy, the things that I've entrusted to you in the presence of many witnesses. He says, these things entrust to faithful men who will be able to teach others also. And to see that chain of taking these transferable concepts of spiritual growth and to hand them off to someone else. You know, friends that are so committed to whatever their hobby is, or maybe it's a weight loss and they're carrying chips around and they've got meal plans and they've got a person that meets them at the gym and all that, and they're really serious about it. And you may be looking at this, man, that sounds like a lot. You want me to not only come to church, you want me to be in a group, you want me to meet with someone individually. Listen, if we want to be spiritually healthy, if we want to connect with the living God, which really is the whole purpose and point of our life, that when we get there and get a taste of that, we start to recognize, this is what I was made for. See, then you'll realize this isn't just some kind of superfluous kind of structure around my life and scaffolding that I don't need. You'll recognize this is exactly what I need. It's the kind of thing that moves me into a place where I realize the whole purpose for my being here on earth. And I highly recommend that you find challenging Christian relationships on all three levels. You got a challenging church, you got a challenging small group, and you have a challenging friendship, a one-on-one connection with somebody who's helping you and keeping you accountable for memorizing Scripture, sharing your faith, fighting temptation, and all the issues that show up in our partner's manual. And even if you don't use that, at least have something, some kind of one-on-one relationship where you're talking about your spiritual life and helping one another grow. Our text, Hebrews chapter 10, if you'd look at it, I think is very valuable for us just to look at it and ask ourselves the question, do I have that in place in my life? Do I have that in place in my life? It's important. But that's really not what the language of this text is saying to us, is it? I mean, it's not saying, hey, make sure you have people that do this to you. Look at the grammar of verse 24. Look at the way these verbs are positioned and posited. It's not saying, hey, make sure that you have people that do that to you. The text is telling us specifically and directly, let us all, each of us, consider how we may spur one another on to love and good deeds. The issue isn't just, am I being motivated? Put this down, number two on your outline. We need to start motivating. The real issue for us is God has called us, no matter if we're 2 weeks old in the faith, 2 months old, or 25 years old in the faith, we should be motivating others. We ought to be taking their faith from wherever it's at and doing whatever we can humbly, creatively, carefully, and helping them love God more and helping them serve God more perfectly. Okay? I want to make sure you've got the relationships in your life, but the real question here in this text is, am I doing this in someone else's life? Do I come to church with a purpose? Do I recognize it's not just about me? Do I realize that the small group that I'm a part of, that I attend, or the table that I'm a part of at women's or men's Bible study is not just what can I get out of it? But you know, the point is, particularly in this passage, is are you taking that stuff and investing that in someone else's life? Are you taking what God has invested in you and spurring people on by your life to love and good deeds? That's going to take a few things. The first thing it's going to take in verse number 24 is that we start to think. Look at that word, consider. That's not just the word to think about. There's a Greek word for think, but there's a preposition stuck in front of it that makes a little intensified compound word, and it's the Greek preposition kata, and kata means down. And the verb here is to think down on, and I love the way that kind of brings the imagery of kind of get your mind focused down on this. It's like sit down and think about it. Give some energy and attention to get your mind to really focus its sight down on this. And the text is saying, you consider it. Think about it. He doesn't tell us what to do. He says you need to think about what to do that might spur someone on to love God more and to good deeds. Because if you think about it simplistically, particularly in the first century, they're listening to a guy who's reading this letter from some preacher that's talking about how to love God more and draw near to God. And they think, well, if I'm supposed to do that to someone else, the simplistic thinker thinks, well, I guess I got to go around and preach to my friends and tell everybody I run into, well, you ought to draw near to God and you should love God more. He's saying, no, you think about it. Let's get creative. That's letter A. Get creative and start thinking about how I might, in creative ways, beyond just saying something like, hey, you need to be closer to God. You need a deeper relationship with God. What are the things that might help that? What are some of the ancillary issues that might be brought into your friend's life that might really assist in that? What today on the patio, as you hold that donut and drink that cup of coffee and you sit there and talk to people on the patio, what might be said there, what might be done there that might help someone draw near to God? It's not just preaching to them. It may be pulling them aside after a conversation about what's going on in their life and saying, hey, can we just step over here and pray about this for a minute right now? I'd like to pray for you. Do you think that might help someone? Encourage someone, which is, by the way, the other word in verse 25. Circle that word. It's the word encourage, translated into English. We've seen it many times in the book of Hebrews and elsewhere. It's the word parakaleo. Para, alongside of, kaleo, to call in alongside of. And when you've heard me exegete that word, I often use the illustration of the crutches. When my knee is all blown out, I need something that's strong to hold me up, to prop me up. That's what this word means. And you know that that's not just preaching at someone to hold someone up in the midst of their weakness or in their trial. A lot of times, it's just being there with them. Think about the people that go to the hospital in a health crisis, and they're afraid and they're anxious. Sometimes they just need somebody to be there with them. Sometimes they just need somebody to talk with them on the phone. We don't need a sermon, maybe. We just need you to come alongside and help keep their focus on God, help them to trust God and do good deeds while they're going through that trial. There are so many creative ways. And if you need some help in that, all you got to do is, if you've been a Christian for any amount of time, is think back in your Christian life and think, how have people done that for me? Beyond just sermons and preaching, what have people done for me that have assisted me, prompted me, even pestered me a little bit in a positive way that's moved me toward a more godly life? How has God used people with creative things, creative avenues, to prompt me to grow? Just turn that around. Start doing that in other people's lives. Paul says in 2 Corinthians 1, the things that he experiences, that people do to him that help him, should be part of his education in knowing how he should respond to others. And if you've been blessed by some Paul in your life that's come along your Timothy and said, hey, let me help you, and they've been effective in that, take notes. How did they do it? What did they say? What kinds of notes did they send? When did they show up? Wow. You study those kinds of people in your life and turn around and say, I just need to do the same thing. I need to start creatively getting involved in people's lives. It could be a note, an email, a text message. It could be spending time with them, just sitting and praying with them. Spend time thinking creatively, the Bible says, about how we might stimulate others, spur them on to love and good deeds. So we need to get creative. If you're going to be a motivator, you got to give it some thought. Secondly, look at verse number 25. It says, let us not give up meeting together, as some are in the habit of doing. The problem is, this is never going to happen if we keep each other at arm's distance. This will never happen if we do not connect together. This word here is to be drawn together, to be together, to connect with one another. And we can't do it if we don't have that time, which is a priority issue for you and for me. Jot this down. Let's put it this way. Letter B. We need to never stop getting together. We've got to get together. Not just on Sundays, which 70% of the people that go to church, that's all they do. They just come to the temple courts and mill around and hear a sermon. We need to get together on another level more often. We got to do it. We can't stop. And the problem is, you've got to know that Satan's number one strategy for discouraging people or leading people to spiritual wipeout is getting them isolated from the crowd. You realize that, right? Jot this passage down. You don't need to turn there because many of you know it already. It's 1 Peter chapter 5. Verses 8 and 9. 1 Peter chapter 5, verses 8 and 9 equates our spiritual enemy to a lion. Now think back to the National Geographic Channel, right? You've seen those lions chase those funny animals, the wildebeests or whatever they are. and you recognize that what they're going after, even in the strategy of the lions, is to somehow get one isolated away from the herd, to cut him off, to keep him away from the rest of them. And that's the isolating strategy that gets them in a vulnerable place, and they're ready for wipeout. And if you read throughout the scripture, that's exactly what you see. Whether it's a spiritual defector like Judas, who hangs out with Christ and gets isolated from the crowd, or whether it's a godly prophet like Elijah, who ends up getting isolated and by himself under a broom tree saying, woe is me, and leading him into this depression. It's always about separating them, getting them apart. Ecclesiastes says, you know what, it's bad if we fall and there's no one there to connect with us and give us a hand up. And then it says this, a cord of three strands is not easily broken. You need relationships, and it's Satan's strategy to keep you apart. Just remember this, God's will for you is to congregate. Satan's strategy in your life is to isolate. Just remember that. God wants you to congregate, Satan wants you to isolate. God wants you to get together, and Satan wants you to have some kind of other priority that's going to keep you from that. And whatever you think about this message, if you try to put one thing into place, if you say, you know, I need to take the next step here, I guarantee you there will be a rival priority. There will be a reason. There will be some nagging problem with that, and it will try to prevent you from taking that next step. Just recognize that this is a spiritual battle. This is something that you need to recognize and be on the defense and realize that God is trying to pull you together face to face with other people, and Satan's trying to keep you apart. It's all a battle of priorities. It always is in the Christian life. But make this resolve. The passage is telling us, do not give up meeting together. Let us not fall into that pattern. And some people get into that pattern. They put people at arm's length. They don't get involved in other people's lives. It's a bad thing. Which, by the way, I might state for those that are tempted to be deluded, like a lot of people who fancy themselves real spiritual giants. And I've heard them say it, and they say it. They don't even understand the scriptures when they say it. But they say, you know what? I've grown to a place in my Christian life where I really don't need church as much anymore. And I've heard some people who have said, I don't need it at all anymore. That's the most foolish, self-deluded thing I've ever heard. Because if you're really that godly and that spiritual, the church needs you more than ever. You need to be a motivator. You need to be interconnected with people's lives. There is never a place in the Christian life when you don't need to be connected with other Christians. Never. As a matter of fact, the text goes on to say, bottom of verse number 25, that all of this needs to happen in our lives all the more, underline that word, as you see the day approaching. Is day capitalized? Not tax day, right? That's the day of Christ's coming. And the only hints we have about the day of Christ's coming is that people like the Apostle Paul said to Timothy, things will go from bad to worse. And Jesus said, you know, in the last days, it'll be like it was in the days of Noah. And all we know is that as life goes on this planet, things will continually get more apostatized, it'll get more immoral, it will get more sinful, the technology will give people the ability to sin at the snap of their finger, it will get worse and it will get worse, and the more that we see our culture getting worse, and I think it's getting worse, particularly in our culture, more than it's ever been in American society ever, the Bible says you need to get together with other Christians and spur them on to love and good deeds more than ever before. So there's never a time when we can say, hey, you know, I need the church less. I need fellowship less. I need a small group less now because, you know, I don't need it. You need it. You need it not based on your spiritual growth. You need it based on the decay of society. Letter C or subpoint 3, we need to connect. Here it comes, more often. Not less and less, more often. You need more of it. You got to get involved more often. Now, I know what you're thinking, right? Got the people going, wow, you know, that church trying to get into my pocketbook, and now this church trying to get in my daytime, or trying to capitalize. I guess, stop pressuring me, right? Pestering me. Well, number one, that's my job. Number two, you will never, ever regret the investment in people's lives, strategically choosing to invest in people's lives for the purpose of spiritual growth. Never. One of the things about my job is I often am called in when people are dying or on their deathbed, or I'm obviously doing funerals and preaching at people's at funerals, and I always get that big perspective. That's really an advantage in my position because I'm probably a lot more than you exposed to kind of getting the big picture on what matters in life and what doesn't. And I'll tell you, when I've been in the deathbed and speaking to those people that are in their last days of life, I don't ever have any of them look at me and say, you know, Pastor Mike, I really wished I would have watched more TV, you know. I wish I would have organized my garage. I wish I would have been, you know, more organized. I wish I would have spent more time by myself on my hobbies. Never, never. There's never a regret about investing in people. As a matter of fact, I hear just the opposite. I wish I would have invested in people more. I wish my relationship with God would have been closer. I wish that my relationship with people would have affected them to move them toward God more. And it's funny because I hear that from just about every Christian at the end of their lives. But I find us as Christians all the time losing that perspective and always kind of battling for our priorities, going, I don't know if I have time for that. You know what? You will never, ever regret it. If you say no to some ancillary pursuit in your life, some superfluous hobby or whatever, and you say, you know what? That really is not as important as me connecting with other Christians, helping them grow, and having them encourage me to grow. You will never, ever regret it. Let us spend our time. Let's make it our passion and our purpose and our resolve to get a little bit more involved in people's lives for the sake of the kingdom and for the purpose of spiritual growth. Let's pray. God, feel funny preaching this passage. It's so simple. It's so straightforward. I mean, we could just read it 5 times and it would really just preach itself. It's so clear. And yet, God, it's my job to try and do my best to present it here to this group and say, this is what God is calling us to do. And yet I know we're all going to walk out of this place. We're all going to get into our cars and we're all going to go to our busy lives this week. And we're going to have all these competing interests and things jockeying for our attention. And I know this will be something that if we're going to do it, it's going to have to be fought for. We're going to have to really get in there and scrap for this and make it happen. God, I pray that even now in the sacred moment of this prayer, that some of us might make some decisions before you. And say, God, that's true. I'm too isolated. I'm not involved. And I'm not involved as much as I ought to be. And my connections with people, they're superficial. Or it's all about business or sports or weather. And God, I need to get something between us that will help us talk about things that last for eternity. God, I pray there will be some people that get involved in home fellowship or whatever it is, whatever the means or mechanism, that they would go a few levels deeper with some people in their lives that would help to challenge them and that they would have the guts and the fortitude to challenge others to be a little bit more in love with God this year and a little bit more useful in His service. I pray this in Jesus' name. Amen.
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0: This is Max McLean. What is the bread of life? And why do we need it? Listen to Jesus from John chapter 6. Jesus said to them, I tell you the truth. It is not Moses who has given you the bread from heaven, but it is my Father who gives you the true bread from heaven. For the bread of heaven is he who comes down from heaven and gives life to the world. Sir, they said, from now on, give us this bread. Then Jesus declared, I am the bread of life. He who comes to me will never go hungry, and he who believes in me will never be thirsty. But as I told you, you have seen me and still you do not believe. All that the Father gives me will come to me, and whoever comes to me, I will never drive away. For I have come down from heaven not to do my will, but to do the will of him who sent me. And this is the will of him who sent me, that I shall lose none of all that he has given me, but raise them up at the last day. For my Father's will is that everyone who looks to the Son and believes in him shall have eternal life, and I will raise him up at the last day. At this the Jews began to grumble about him because he said, I am the bread that came down from heaven. They said, Is this not Jesus, the son of Joseph, whose father and mother we know? How can he now say, I came down from heaven? Stop grumbling among yourselves, Jesus answered. No one can come to me unless the Father who sent me draws him, and I will raise him up at the last day. It is written in the prophets, They will be taught by God. Everyone who listens to the Father and learns from him comes to me. No one has seen the Father except the one who is from God. Only he has seen the Father. I tell you the truth. He who believes has everlasting life. I am the bread of life. Your forefathers ate the manna in the desert, yet they died. But here is the bread that comes down from heaven, which a man may eat and not die. I am the living bread that came down from heaven. If anyone eats of this bread, he will live forever. From John 6. Listen to the Bible. It's great for the soul.
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4: C.S. Lewis said that Christians can be like children who would rather make mud pies in a slum than play at a lovely beach. In other words, they may settle for measly joys, not realizing there's something much, much better. The question is, are you doing what C.S. Lewis described? Are you putting too much focus on earning money and developing your career and building

We are reminded that the secret things belong to the Lord. We are reminded that your ways are higher than our ways, that we cannot understand all things. And yet, Father, we ask that the Spirit of God would give us a measure of understanding for the deep things of the Word, and that it might be the voice of God that speaks and the power of the Spirit of God who delineates and applies the truth. To that end, we seek Thee in this time. In Christ's name, amen. We're looking at Ephesians 1, Ephesians chapter 1. We're not going to consider a lengthy passage, but a brief one. But the depth of the passage demands that we dig in. And I hope you have your thinking cap on. You're not going to be able to operate on half of your cylinders this morning. You're going to have to function on all of them because of the depth of what we want to say out of the Word of God. We're looking at verses 4 through 6a of Ephesians 1, and I'll read them just to give you a setting for your thoughts. According as He hath chosen us in Him before the foundation of the world, that we should be holy and without blame before Him, in love having predestinated us unto the adoption of sons by Jesus Christ to Himself, according to the good pleasure of His will, to the praise of the glory of His grace. And we'll stop right there. Christians have a common source of life, a common kind of life, and a common destiny. We all came in through the sacrifice of Jesus Christ. We all possess the same divine nature, partaking of that divine nature, as Peter says. We all are moving to the same ultimate destiny, the kingdom of God and glory in heaven forever with Christ. So there is a tremendous basic life unity among believers. We've all been saved the same way for the same destiny and are carried to that destiny by the maintenance of the same common eternal life. So we are one in a marvelous and unique way. And the message of the book of Ephesians is that we are one in Christ. That's the overriding message. The ramifications of that are discussed in all the chapters of this book. We are one body in Christ. In fact, He calls us a bride, He calls us a building, but singularly, He calls us here, does the Apostle Paul, the body of Christ to emphasize our unity. As a body is one body responding to one head, so the church is to be one in response to the Lord Jesus Christ. There is a unity in the church that is more than just the unity of a common agreement on a philosophy or a religion. It is the unity of a commonness in life. The common eternal life of God pulses through the soul of every believer, and we are tied together. 1 Corinthians 6:17, he that is joined to the Lord is one spirit. Therefore, all that are joined to the Lord are one spirit with one another. The emphasis of Ephesians, then, is that we are a body. Now, in the theology of the body, which is basically what Paul deals with in the first three chapters of Ephesians, the practice of the body in the last three, but in the theology of the body, Paul begins by taking us into eternity past to see how God designed it. This is like looking at the blueprint. Into eternity we go, we find God the Father, God the Son, God the Spirit, all three mentioned in the first great paean of praise that runs through verse 14, all having their part in the master planning of the body of Christ. And we have seen, at least initially, last time, how we are part of that marvelous body. Look with me for just a moment at chapter 4, verse 13, because of all the verses we discussed last time about the concept of the body, this sums up its definition perhaps best. Verse 12 ends with the term, the body of Christ. The body of Christ. That is the intention of the book of Ephesians, to instruct in the area of the body of Christ. Further, it says in 13, the body of Christ can be seen in this manner, really, till we all come in the unity of the faith. That is, there's a basic unity not in faith, but in the faith, the content of the gospel. There's a basic unity. And of the knowledge of the Son of God, we all come in through the same basic content. We all come into the knowledge of the same person, the Son of God, but we are moving to a perfect man, to the measure of the stature of the fullness of Christ. Now, I want you to note something. God's purpose for the body is that it would manifest uniformly, totally, completely, corporately, Jesus Christ. That's the intention. We are, as a body, to manifest Christ in the world. I call the incarnation body one and the church body two.

0: God manifest in the flesh in Jesus Christ. God manifest in the flesh through His church. We are Christ in the world. We are to manifest Christ. We are corporately to give testimony to Jesus Christ. And the problem with that, of course, is that if any of us fails, then the corporate testimony is hindered. When someone doesn't function in the area of his spiritual giftedness, when someone doesn't follow through on the responsibilities of fellowship, such as the responsibility to love one another, comfort one another, pray for one another, edify one another, rebuke one another, reprove one another, etc. When we don't do those kinds of things, we cripple the body. Consequently, the manifestation of Christ is untrue, and the world does not evaluate properly Christianity. All it takes is one person's testimony to undercut the credibility of an entire congregation. You see, it is essential that we understand, beloved, that we are one in Christ. And as we understand the theology of it in the first three chapters, we can then move to the practice of it in the last three. But the foundation is here in these first three chapters. This is the rock bed understanding of our union in the church. Really important. We are involved in a manifestation of Jesus Christ individually and corporately. For example, all the gifts that are listed in Romans 12 were true of Jesus Christ in His ministry. So that what you have in those spiritual gifts is the re-manifestation of Christ in the corporate church. We are to be one in Him. It says in 4:13, until we come to the measure of the stature of the fullness of Christ, the world should see Jesus Christ in us. Composite Christ-likeness. Now, this tremendous master plan, this tremendous concept by God, this great plan, Paul says, was begun in eternity past, before time, before creation, before anybody existed. In the free and independent and sovereign will of God, He set the plan in motion. The body was formed in eternity past. That's the message of chapter 1, verses 3 to 14. I want you to look at it with me. Chapter 1, verses 3 to 14. Now, we're just taking 4 through 6a, because that's where we've begun. 4 through 6a. After a brief introduction in the first two verses, in which Paul introduces himself and greets them in the common greeting, grace and peace, he then launches into that great doxology in verse 3, blessed be the God and Father of our Lord Jesus Christ, who hath blessed us with all spiritual blessings in the heavenlies in Christ. It's just a doxology, and really he can't help but praise God because of what he's about to say. You see, it's literally a knockout to Paul that God has designed this entire thing before the world began, and he's a part of it. I mean, I know how I feel when I think somebody likes me. I know how I feel when I know somebody loves me. But to imagine that the eternal God of the universe designed me into a plan before time began is an overwhelming thought. A plan that would ultimately culminate in me living with Him in His house forever. Incredible thought. Listen, being a Christian is a super thing. God designed it before the world began. And once Paul gets this doxology rolling in verse 3, he can't stop, and he rolls right on and never puts a period in the Greek sentence until the end of verse 14. 202 words in a row without a period. He just rolls, it's like a snowball going downhill, and it just picks up more glistening glory as it goes, as he thinks about this master plan in eternity. Now, there are three elements to the master plan. First element is what you'd call election, from verses 4 to 6. The second element is what we call redemption, from verses 6 to 11. And the third one, inheritance, verses 12 to 14. So we find then that there are three phases to this master plan. There is God's election. There is the working out of redemption, which results in this incredible inheritance. That's God's master plan. Now, I want us to look at just the first section, the section built around the concept of election. And I realize that the doctrine of election is a doctrine that's hard to be understood. And we must remember Deuteronomy 29:29, secret things belong to the Lord, and Isaiah says that His ways are higher than our ways. We have to rest in that because we're not going to be able to understand this. And I don't want you to get your head scrambled. I just want you to stay with the biblical text, okay? But here we go. Seven elements are here indicated in this concept of election. It has seven aspects or elements. The first one is the method of election, which I call sovereign selection. Sovereign selection. That is the method. God had a method by which He chose. Sovereign selection. Verse 4. according, and the according links up with the praise of verse 3. The reason he's praising God in verse 3 is because God is the one who did this, as he hath chosen. He hath chosen. Now there you're introduced to the method by which God formed his body in eternity past. Simple, independent, unaffected, sovereign choice. God simply chose by sovereign will, by sovereign decree. He chose those who were to be the members of his body, totally apart from the will of any man, totally apart from any human consideration, and purely on the basis of his own will. Notice at the end of verse 5, according again to the good pleasure of what? His will. His will. Verse 9, according to his good pleasure, which he hath purposed in himself. Verse 11, according to the purpose of him who worketh all things after the counsel of his own will. Now you get the message, right? God freely, independently, unaffected by any human work or any human choice, chose us to be included in his body. Just to reiterate the emphasis here, look with me at the first chapter of the Gospel of John and verse 11. John's Gospel, chapter 1, verse 11. And you remember that this great statement was said in reference to the rejection of Israel, of their Messiah. Verse 11, he came unto his own and what? His own received him not. He came unto his own things and his own people received him not. But in spite of the majority, there was the minority. As many as received him, to them he gave power to become the children of God, even to them that believe on his name. And there's the human part of it, faith, believing. But look at 13. Who were born again, not of blood. That is, you're not a Christian because you were born into the Jewish race, right? Not of blood. You can't inherit it. Nor of the will of the flesh, nor of the will of man, but what? Of God. See, salvation is of God. And as many as received, received because they believed, because the will of God, in fact, infected their depravity with faith. It even says in Ephesians 2, 8, 9, for by grace are you saved through faith, that not of yourselves. That even is a gift of God, saving faith. And so it is that God chooses, not according to human will, but according to his own will. The word eklego in verse 4 means to pick out for himself. It's reflexive. God chose for himself those who would be a part of his family. In 2 Timothy 1:9, it says, God who hath saved us, called us with a holy calling, not according to our works, but according to his own purpose and grace, listen to this, which was given us in Christ Jesus before the world began. Literally incredible. You and I who are a part of the body of Jesus Christ, who know and love the Lord Jesus Christ, who are in his church, who have been saved, been born again, are simply responding to the divine decree of the eternal God made before the world began. Nobody's a Johnny-come-lately in the body of Christ. Everybody was master planned in because there is a vital area of responsibility that no one else can fulfill, and because there is a unique purpose which God has designed in his own love to place upon you. Some special and eternal blessing. Now, it's all of God. If we had anything to do with it, then verse 3 would say, blessed be us. Blessed be us. But we don't. Our praise is to God because he's done it all. Now, some people will always say, well, John, I don't believe in that election stuff. I believe that everybody chooses. Well, the Bible teaches that too. Jesus said, you will not come unto me that you might have life. Isaiah said, come, come and buy, come and drink. Revelation 22, Jesus says, come, whosoever will, let him come. Romans chapter 10 says, whosoever believes on the name of the Lord shall be saved. Whosoever shall call upon the name of the Lord shall be saved. Whosoever, everywhere in the Bible. You say, but how can you have God choosing and a bunch of whosoevers? I don't know. I have no idea how you can have them, but you have to have them because they're both in the Bible. And you let God resolve the problem. But I'll tell you one thing. I don't care what your theological background is. You believe in the sovereignty of God. If you're a Christian, I'll prove it to you. You say, oh, no, I don't. Yeah, you do. It's easy to prove. You ready for this? Do you pray? Say, yes, I pray. Every day. To whom do you pray? God. Why? Well, because God is the source of all good things. See? You believe in the sovereignty of God. Every good and perfect gift. How many? Every comes down from whom? The Father of lights, in whom there is no variableness or shadow of turning. All of it comes from Him. And you seek Him for it. And in prayer, you're asking for things and you're giving thanks for things. Why? Because you recognize that God is the source of all these things. You see, prayer for the Christian is not an attempt to con God. It's not to try to force God's hand. It is a humble acknowledgement of dependence on His sovereign will. We pray for somebody who's ill and invariably say, Lord, we'd like so-and-so to be made well, but Your will be done. We acknowledge He's sovereign. We even were told by Jesus to say this, give us this day our what? Our daily bread is even dependent on His sovereignty. Now, if God is sovereign in all things in our lives, then God is no less sovereign in salvation. And I'll show you two other reasons why I think everybody believes in God's sovereignty. Number one reason is that you thank God for your salvation, right? You don't go to God and say, God, I hope you appreciate the intellect that I have. I hope you realize that of all the options, I have chosen you. You don't say that to God. That's ridiculous. You didn't save yourself. When you talk to God about your salvation, you thank Him, don't you? Because you know it was Him. I'll tell you another way to look at it. When you love somebody that's not a Christian, and you've presented Christ to them, what do you do? What do you do for that person? You pray for them, don't you? You pray. Why do you pray for them? Because you know that the source of salvation is whom? Is God. By virtue of prayer in general, by virtue of thanking God for your salvation, by virtue of praying for someone else's salvation, you are constantly acknowledging who is sovereign, you see? You see, you really believe in the sovereignty of God, you just don't know that you do. J.I. Packer, in his book, Evangelism and the Sovereignty of God, says this. Listen carefully to this. What is true is that all Christians believe in divine sovereignty, but some are not aware they do, and mistakenly imagine and insist that they reject it. What causes this odd state of affairs? This is what he said. The root cause is the same as in most cases of error in the church. The intrusion of rationalistic speculation, the passion for systematic consistency, a reluctance to recognize the existence of mystery and let God be wiser than men, and a consequent subjecting of Scripture to the supposed demands of human logic, end quote. Boy, that's so good. What he's saying is that we can't stand tension. We can't stand a paradox. We can't say the Bible teaches sovereignty and it also teaches choice. I can't handle it. So our perverse mind says we must be like God. So we harmonize in the middle and destroy both. We're really dealing with depravity. And what happens is that you get people who want to systematize the Bible, and they systematize it so it all fits together and what just fits beautifully into their system. And if it doesn't fit the way they want, they explain it a new way, and they remove all the mystery, and God is no longer really mysterious in the Word of God. They've reduced it all to a system, and in so doing, they've eliminated much of its truth. Packer goes on. He says, people see that the Bible teaches man's responsibility for his actions. They do not see how this is consistent with the sovereign lordship of God over those actions. They are not content to let the two truths live side by side as they do in the Scripture, but they jump to the conclusion that in order to uphold the biblical truth of human responsibility, they are bound to reject the equally biblical and equally true doctrine of divine sovereignty and explain away the great number of texts that teach it. The desire to oversimplify the Bible by cutting out the mystery is natural to our perverse minds. It is not surprising that even good men should fall victim to it, hence this persistent and troublesome dispute. The irony of the situation, however, is that when we ask how the two sides pray, it seems apparent that those who profess to deny God's sovereignty really believe it just as strongly as those who affirm it, end quote. People say, well, I just can't believe that God chose everything. But you see, that's just pure speculation because the Bible says he does. You say, well, then how can man possibly have a choice? Well, I don't know, but he does. And you just let God figure out how that works. So, the method by which God began the body was sovereign selection. Now, let me show something to you. There's three kinds of election, and you need to distinguish these in the Bible or you get confused. We don't have time to go through all the verses on this, but I want to share some of them with you. There are three kinds of election in the Bible. Number one is what's called theocratic election, is what I call theocratic election. And that is, for example, in Deuteronomy. Now, theocratic, theocracy was simply the title given to the nation Israel. Theo, from the word theos, which means God rules. The nation of Israel was ruled by God. There was a theocratic election, that is, God chose a nation for a special place. Deuteronomy 7:6, for thou art an holy people unto the Lord thy God. The Lord thy God has chosen thee to be a special people. God chose a nation. That is theocratic election. God didn't say, now, all right, I'm going to look around and find the best nation. He says, I didn't choose you because you were the biggest nation. I just designed to set my love upon you. I designed to love you. That was my own free choice. I chose you as a nation. Now, watch this point. That in no way had any effect on their personal salvation, okay? The theocratic election, the choice of the nation of Israel, had nothing to do with the individual salvation. Just because a person was a Jew did not mean they were a believer in Old Testament times. For example, in Romans 9:6, Paul says, not all Israel is Israel. Not all those who are Jews are truly the Israel of God. So there was theocratic election. And in a sense, even within the election of the nation, there was an election of those who would be saved. And that's what Jesus meant in Matthew, where he says, many are called, but what? Few are chosen. Within theocratic election, you have specific election to salvation. There's a second kind of election I want to mention, and that's what I call vocational election. Vocational. There are some times when God, just on his own sovereign choice, chooses a certain person or persons to do a specific task. That also is unrelated to salvation. The first illustration of it is in Deuteronomy 18, where God chose the Levites out of Israel to be his priests. Because you were a Levite did not necessitate the fact that you were granted absolutely salvation. That was task choice. God called the Levites to a task that was vocational election. Same is true in the New Testament, where Jesus called 12 apostles. He called 12 of them to a task. Only 11 of them were called to salvation. You see the difference? Judas was not. So there was vocational election. Jesus said in John 15:16, you have not chosen me, but what? I have chosen you. And he wasn't talking about salvation there. He was talking about the task of being a disciple or an apostle. This has nothing to do with salvation. But now you come to the third one, and that's salvational election. And this is the kind that you find in Ephesians 1. He has chosen us, not in a theocratic way, not in a vocational way, but in a personal way to come to know him. He has chosen us.
1: 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The title of John's current study, Richer Than You Think. Now, today John talked about the inheritance of every believer. Certainly, when God adopts someone into his family, he saves them from plenty of heartache here and now. But a lot of believers get stuck focusing on present circumstances, and they forget what's ahead. For Christians, the best truly is yet to come. Let's hear some of John's thoughts on that. I think they're helpful.
2: In the culture today, even in evangelicalism, it's hard to get Christians to really believe that the best is yet to come. You know, there's a very popular book called Your Best Life Now. You know, I look at that title, and it's written by a pastor, and I say, wait a minute. The only way this is my best life now is if I'm going to hell. This is not my best life now. My best life is yet to come. And eye hasn't seen or ear heard, nor has it entered into the heart of man the things that God has prepared for them that love him. Christians need to be far more interested in the glory of heaven. I want to tell you about a book called The Glory of Heaven, The Truth About Heaven, Angels, Eternal Life. I debunk all the false claims of those people who've said they've gone to heaven, came back, reported all kinds of bizarre things. So we debunk the lies about heaven and then move into the Word of God to tell the truth about heaven. The Glory of Heaven is really a helpful, thoughtful gift to every believer who is headed there in the end. This is where you're going to be forever. You need to know all you can about it. And people don't need to be led astray by false claims.
3: 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Now for the entire Grace to You staff, I'm Phil Johnson. 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
4: You can learn a lot from the way a mom says your name. There's comfort in it, warning in it, love in it. Sometimes all at once. Moms have a language all their own. They can say, "Text me when you get there," and mean, "I love you, be careful, and I won't sleep until I hear from you." They know when something's wrong. They know how to carry a family in prayer, hold things together when life gets messy, and keep loving through seasons that are beautiful, complicated, or just plain hard. It shows up in a phone call, a meal, a well-timed question, or just the steady way a mom keeps showing up. That kind of love is strong, and in so many ways, it reflects the heart of God.
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13: This is not the Hi, friends. Welcome to In the Market with Janet Parshall. So glad we're going to spend the hour together. This hour is designed, full disclosure, to get you to think critically and biblically. Not a multiple choice test, not an either or. It is a both and, particularly when we're talking about the subject of artificial intelligence. This is a pressing topic because it's not a future tense now. It's very much a present tense. And there's a divide even in the church on this particular topic, which is why I think having conversations like the one we're going to engage in today is going to be very fundamental in your learning how to discern, how to be a good Berean, test all things, and how to apply the whole truth of the whole gospel to the whole world around you, yes, even in these technological advances. So we're going to throw a lot of stuff at you this hour to help you really dig deep and get hungry to know more. Let me start with some research from the Barna Group. They have found that practicing Christians lead every faith segment. That means Islam, Buddhist, Scientology, fill in the blank. They lead every faith segment in seeing AI as both a high opportunity and at the same time a high risk. But this is problematic from my vantage point. They're more optimistic about AI than the general population, and yet paradoxically at the same time nearly as concerned. So across every measure of AI's potential upside, practicing Christians outpaced the general population. Nearly two-thirds, 62%, said AI is making the world a better place compared to 53% of U.S. adults overall. 66% of practicing Christians say AI is improving their own lives, and that's 13 points higher than the norm. But again, paradoxically, the level of concern correlates to the level of optimism. 57% of practicing Christians say AI is a threat. That's a figure that's absolutely identical to the national average. 53% say AI creates more problems than it solves, and 54% say AI is biased. Now, again, the result is not a population that divides between optimists and skeptics, but rather it's one in which the same people, practicing Christians, hold competing assessments at once. Think we need to talk about this? That's right. I don't know. Bible talks about a double-minded man. Let's see if that applies or not. Helping us to figure this all out is a man who really understands this from the ground up. So glad that Doug Smith is back with us again. He really understands what life is like behind the tech curtain, because for years, he's a software developer. He has served Fortune 500 companies, startup universities, government agencies, media personalities, anti-porn apps. And he's also written a fabulous book called Unintentional: How Screens Secretly Shape Your Desires and How You Can Break Free. That coming from a man who understands what most of us don't have a clue about. He's also a superb writer, and he writes regularly on this topic, and I find them to be some of the most discerning, challenging, insightful comments I've read on a very intriguing topic right now. So, Doug, the warmest of welcomes. Let me start first. We've got so much to talk about this hour, as you and I both know, but I just want to start with the stats. I'm kind of gobsmacked, to use an old-fashioned term, why Christians would lead faith segments in seeing AI as both high opportunity and high risk, and then they're at about distancing the general population in thinking that AI makes the world a better place. Where would that opinion be coming from?
14: Yeah, Janet, again, it's an awesome honor to be with you this afternoon. Just super blessed to be able to have this conversation. So thank you so much. Yeah, I read the study when it came out, and I'm super concerned. My brothers and sisters in Christ, who not only are as optimistic, but more optimistic than the general populace. What accounts for that? Well, to me, I think that we have a divided mind on issues like this. We have drunk the Kool-Aid, and maybe deeper than the general populace. The Kool-Aid, I would call it, is what I call the tool trope, that all technology can be used for good or evil because it's just neutral. And that is just a falsehood, but it's something we believe so strongly in our culture, maybe combined with a Christian worldview that's generally positive, more positive than the general public. You know, I've heard Christians say, God's not surprised by AI, those kinds of things. So they tend to be more optimistic generally. And so they feel like they have the ability to use this for good. Interestingly, on this particular study with Barna, was in partnership with a company called Glue, and they're a large AI company producing faith-based chatbots, basically, and that's what they do. And I have real concerns. I've written on that before about that as a thing. So I think I hate to say it, but I feel like we're being led astray mm-hmm. by the deception, the myth of progress, the deception of the tool trope, not realizing that chatbots are built, AI is built with a way of discipling us into forming a trust relationship that's undeserved. And that's whether it's built by a faith-based company or not. Yeah. So we should not default to new technology as a Christian is good. What I like to say from the Bible is if there is a prince of the power of the air, Ephesians 2:2, if there is in 1 John 5:19 that the whole world is under the power of the evil one, would we expect the most powerful companies in the world and the largest, most promoted technologies in the world to be for our good? And I think we should at least set a default of skepticism on new tech rather than optimism. So I want to encourage my brothers and sisters to maybe dial it back a bit.
13: Yeah. Oh, so much in what you just said. This is why I love conversations with you. Let me just take a couple of key points you made that I think were superb. Number one, God's not surprised by this. When you think about it, that's kind of a superfluous statement. God is sovereign. He's not surprised by anything. Let's start with the characteristics of God. But if I were to take their hypothetical and flesh that out a little bit, God wasn't surprised by the nuclear bomb either. It doesn't mean right. that we shouldn't be cautious in its use. So God's not being surprised, I think, doesn't pass the vetting number one. Number two, what's particularly problematic to me is in the same Barna study, when asked, does AI understand me? Now, this is a machine, zeros and ones. 51%, that's over half of Christians that were surveyed by Barna said, yep, it does. Wait a minute. This is not a sentient being. This is a machine programmed by a man. Is there consciousness there? Let me leave that question hanging, because maybe when you find out someone who is endorsing the idea that AI has consciousness, it will change your thinking about this and understand why Doug is exactly right when we need to, quote, dial it back. First of all, you can't dial it back until you get informed. That's why I love talking to Doug, because he's a fabulous teacher. We're just getting started on an important topic. We'll continue right after this.

0: Hi, I'm Johnny Erickson Tata. I remember when I first got out of the hospital, I was so depressed that I just stayed in my dark bedroom all day. But after a few weeks, I got tired of so much hopelessness. I laid in bed staring at the ceiling and cried out, "Oh God, if I can't die, show me how to live." Overnight, God gave me a fresh will to live. Oh friend, the secret to strength is confessing your weakness. Let whatever is depressing you drive you to Jesus. Hebrews chapter 14 says that you have a high priest who is able to empathize with your weakness. So approach God's throne of grace with confidence so that you may receive mercy and find grace to help you in your time of need. Look, God already knows all about your weaknesses, so you may as well be honest with Him. After all, the harder you lean on the Lord, the stronger you'll discover Him to be.
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2: I just want to die. These five words reveal a soul mired in the depths of despair. All hope is gone, yet most people contemplating suicide don't really want to die. 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Their burden is too heavy to bear. If you're struggling, if you're desperate, if you're contemplating taking your life, realize this. The Lord longs to heal your heart and restore your hope. In absolute honesty, go to God with your pain. Say to Him the words recorded in Psalm 69:29. I am in pain and distress. May your salvation, O God, protect me.
1: 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To learn more, go to hopeminute.org.
3: 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We're talking to Doug Smith, who's the author of Unintentional. By the way, the un in unintentional is bracketed because what Doug is saying is there's great intentionality here. The subtitle says how screens secretly shape your desires and how you can break free. So we were talking before about this idea of consciousness. Enter one Richard Dawkins, who recently has argued that Claude AI, that's a large language model, is likely conscious after testing it. Okay, this is the great evolutionist humanist, right? In his case, he called it Claudia. He argued that if an AI could hold a conversation indistinguishable from a human and demonstrate deep understanding, it should be considered conscious. Now, that's gotten some pushback. But Dawkins claimed that he tried for 3 days to convince himself that his AI, Claudia, was not conscious, but failed. That might have been a self-created test, and so that begs the question of the outcome. There's something called the Turing test, and Doug can talk to that in a bit. He believes that Claude has passed that Turing test, suggesting that if it acts conscious, we should accept it as such. He also questioned that if AI can exhibit this level of competence, what the blank is consciousness for, his words not mine, if not to be experienced by such a system. And Dawkins engaged the AI in creating poetry and analyzing his own novel, just a touch of narcissism there, finding its performance exceptionally sharp and human-like. The list goes on and on and on, to which I say, Doug, what do you expect from a biological evolutionary humanist? This is naturally going to be his outcome. He can't see God, but he can apparently see consciousness in a machine. Talk to me about this.
4: Oh, this was really, really wonderful and terrible at the same time, because what this shows, Janet, is that this is really the natural outcome of Richard Dawkins's worldview. He believes people like us, humans made in the image of God, he doesn't believe that. He believes we're essentially computers made of meat or machines made of meat as well. That's what they would say, because they define consciousness or even intelligence and all the things around AI, they define those terms so low to the place where a machine can achieve them. It's like you know, having a high jump bar that's 1 foot off the ground, so anybody can jump over it. It's that kind of a deal. And so, yeah, Alan Turing in the 50s, when he was, doing awesome things before with creating the software or the computer technology that ended up defeating the Nazis' unbreakable cipher codes. You know, so he's riding on this pride, and he thought that he could make an intelligent machine. And so he created what we call the Turing test, which is another name for it is called the imitation game. And what that means is that if a human can be fooled, deceived, lied to, basically, if a machine can appear to deceive a human into where the human thinks that the machine is also a human, then it will have passed the Turing test. So it's a test of mimicry. It's a test of deception. And so sure, today's chatbots easily pass that. And even as you said in the original, the Barna study, that Christians are feeling like they're understood. Well, sure they do, because that's what they're for. It's designed to trick us and to look like it's conscious. And so when you look at the conversation that Richard Dawkins had with what he calls Claudia, which is delicious, you know, when you look at the conversation, it's all the sycophantic, emotional, you know, Richard, you were just the most exciting and wonderful predictor of the future. You know, it just built him up. So he spent 3 days being built up in all of his views. And of course, you know, this being must be conscious because it thinks I'm so wonderful. So yeah, it's deception all the way down on the bottom line.
3: 100%. By the way, The Imitation Game is the movie that tells the story of Turing, starring Benedict Cumberbatch, and it explains to you about his building the computer, if you're interested in that part of history. So the idea here is that, first of all, in a world where narcissism is a national plague, this is just feeding right into this. So if you've got some machine just praising you for your novel and your writing and the insight that you've got as a human being, you want it to be more than a machine, because it'd be embarrassing to say the machine thought I was pretty cool rather than another human being. But let me go to people who have pushed back on this. One is an AI researcher by the name of Gary Marcus, who says that Dawkins failed the ELISA effect, where there's a confusion between high-level mimicry and actual consciousness. So in other words, you can pretend that there's a sensate aspect to this machine, but it's just a series of wirings that are producing an effect. It doesn't mean that there's the intelligence or the conscious that knows how to make a right statement or a wrong statement. For example, if somebody wants to plug in, how do I kill myself? And the AI gives you a response, there's no consciousness there because there's no conscience.
4: 100%. And that happens, unfortunately. Yeah, that's exactly right. And the ELISA effect, ELISA was decades ago, a very early chatbot that was really simple, but it's still people felt, because of the way it was, the questions were crafted, people felt like they could have conversations with it. And the only consciousness that's there is us. We bring the consciousness, the God's gift of being made in his image. We know things, we know the world. And yet, unfortunately, as the Bible constantly is saying, we can be deceived. Yes. And so people, the ELISA effect is just like, oh, that just feels so right and so real. And they don't realize it's just like people who feel like they're going to win the lottery or feel like they're doing really good at the casino. You know, those machines are designed like that, but the house always wins. Yeah. And so it's the same with artificial intelligence. They're designed to feel conscious, but they're not. They're totally not. They're algorithms. And Gary Marcus is a brilliant scholar, but he's also a materialist. Mm-hmm. So he thinks that we'll get to a general intelligence someday. And I, for theological and philosophical reasons, but don't believe we will, because nothing that about our consciousness is algorithmic. It's that's all right. A gift from God. And there's so much else, you know, that's profoundly different and profoundly amazing and incredible in our ability to know things. And so we've got to lean into that, lean into what's true, and be very wary that these people are tricking even people as brilliant, but off as Richard Dawkins, into thinking that they're conscious.
3: Exactly. There is a buyer beware here, and that's why we're having these conversations with Doug. By the way, if you've not read his book and you have children or grandchildren or you care about young people, you must read this book, Unintentional, How Screens Secretly Shape Your Desires and How You Can Break Free. By the way, it's not just for young people. We have adults, by the way, who are addicted to their screens as well. So a very timely report from a man who certainly understands the tech industry as a tech developer. Back after this.

0: Jesus Christ is alive and well and has a plan for each one of us.
1: What if the music you love could point you to the truth you need? Hi, I'm Mark Gothier with Crew and Making Your Life Count. For John Schlitt, rock and roll finally made sense when it became a way to share the most powerful story ever told.
0: I was totally blown away with the fact that you could use a music style that I loved and sing about a subject that's the most exciting subject in the history of mankind. It made sense to me. Rock and roll at that moment made sense to me why it even existed. And so I thought that Petra's doing it the right, that they are doing it. And always said, you know, if I'd ever sing rock and roll, I'd been happy in a band like Petra. And all of a sudden, Bob Hartman calls me and says, would you like to be in Petra? And I said, yeah, let's do it. And he's like, well, don't you think you should pray about it? So make a long story short, from then on, I joined the band. I sang. The first show I did was on my birthday, February 3rd, 1986, in front of 6,000 people in Brisbane, Australia. And it has been an amazing adventure ever since.
1: A calling from God turned into an amazing adventure, a journey beyond John's wildest imagination.
0: I watch how God works. I watch who he uses. And I'm glad I'm not God, because it's not how I would do it. God is amazing. He has an adventure in my life. My wife and I have quiet time every morning. And I think half time we just look at each other and go, we are so blessed. We are so blessed.
2: Jesus Christ is alive and well and has a plan for each one of us. And if you don't have Jesus in your life, why not?
0: Why are you trying to face this world by yourself when you have the God of the universe over eternity that has a perfect plan for you?
1: Jesus is alive. He has a purpose for your life, and you do not have to face this world alone. Discover that purpose today at crew.org/life.
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4: We're visiting with Doug Smith, who is such a great teacher on this whole business about artificial intelligence, particularly just to go back to how I started this conversation when Barnum reveals to us that Christians are particularly, dare I say, gullible in this area. We need a whole lot more discerning. We need many more Bereans. Remember, people of noble character who tested all things. This is the kind of stuff you need to test. And again, he's the author of Unintentional, How Screens Secretly Shape Your Desires and How You Can Break Free. You used the word earlier, Doug, and I smiled because my mama used to use the word. I say it always on this program. When you're having a deep, rich, and important conversation, she would always say, this is a delicious conversation. And that's what this is. And I thank you for that. I want to go back to Dawkins for a bit, because this really, there's a transcendence to this conversation that far exceeds motherboards, diodes, and zeros and ones. And it really is about the characteristics of God. So let me throw in a big multisyllabic word here, but I think it applies to our conversation. So let's talk about anthropomorphism, because we talk about this with God. You know, God is a spirit. So when you talk about God, we have to remember that unlike Jesus, who is a human incarnate, God is a spirit. So when we infuse the ideas of the Imago Dei into a machine, we violate the very essence of who God is, and we bespeak our ignorance of understanding the nature of God, and we've let a machine pretend that it's sentient when it's reactive. Talk to me about this.
5: Yeah, the concept that comes to mind there, Janet, unfortunately, is idolatry. You know, it's us, we do project, we do anthropomorphize, we see ourselves, basically. Marshall McLuhan, who I love to study on this subject, on the All Things Technology, talked about the narcissistic glance, the narcissistic gaze that we have when we behold any technology. We see ourselves, we fall in love, and it's very damaging. But on the idolatry standpoint, when we when we place a trust, like, people don't realize that we ask questions, we engage with entities. I mean, up until now, it was only other people, right? In terms of chatting and on even, you know, emails or whatever. But now we're chatting in the same way with a machine designed to behave like a person. And we're forming what I would call, you know, cringingly and gently, and because I love my brothers and sisters in Christ who on the other side of this, but these are, we are placing an idolatrous trust in an oracle, casting our cares upon it, you know, in such a way. And so, yeah, we're projecting what we want from it, and it's giving it to us by careful design, by the spending of trillions of dollars and millions of hours of ways of exploiting us. So yeah, that Psalm 115 is the one that I come to all the time. It's the one that talks about God does whatever he pleases, but the idols that we make are silver and gold. They do not really speak. They do not really see. They do not really hear. But on and on, at the verse 8 that really pierces my soul and that I really want to get through to my brothers and sisters is that those who make them become like them, everyone who trusts in them, we become like the technologies that we use.
4: Yes.
5: And so that's terrifying as we're kind of exporting our ability to think, our ability to discern, asking these machines to do this for us. What happens? We lose that ability ourselves. We lose our ability to discern, and especially the younger who are losing their ability to read or think or write for themselves. It's a tragedy, and it's all the kinds of things that if you were going to do things to the church to cause them to be led astray, like we're warned about in the last days, you would do things just like this.
4: Wow. Again, so much. I hardly know where to go with my first thought. But let me just go with your last one first. This is why conversations in my town of Washington, D.C., where we're talking about using AI for education, make me heartsick. Because apparently they're not reading the studies coming out of the Ivy League universities that say the more time you spend with AI, the worse you get at critical thinking. We're dumbing down. And it is right now. Kids can't do math and they can't write. We are absolutely abysmal. Kids are at least a year and a half behind because of COVID. So now we're going to give them AI so that they're not thinking, but a machine is doing it for them. And here's another stat that bothers me. When we talk about Christians, and this goes to the anthropomorphic argument, I think, when Barna looked at practicing Christians versus non-practicing Christians on the question of AI understands me, it was 51%, a figure I noted earlier, for practicing Christians, 37% for non-practicing Christians. Now, I find that to be very troubling as well, because what it says is we've juxtaposed truth for how we feel about things. If AI understands me, that is an emotive statement. It doesn't say AI gives me truth. AI is absolutely undeniably spot on everything and everything that it generates. Back the back half of this program, I'm going to point out how that's not the case. But it's an empathetic question. If AI understands me, it's a feeling, not a truth question. Where's the vulnerability in the Christian body if we outpace the non-practicing Christians in thinking by a number of 51%? You betcha, that machine understands me. Isn't God the one who's supposed to understand us? This goes to your idol point.
5: Yes, it breaks my heart. It breaks my heart, Janet, that we are so open. We're so open. We give technology a pass, even as Christians. And we just really need to stop that. These companies do not share our values. They do not share our any love for all the things that we care about as Christians, and yet we are really and truly being led astray. And especially, like you said, in the education area, letting our kids use these, there is no upside. There is only downside. A new book I read called The Digital Delusion by Dr. I think it's Horvath. He's an educator and a neuroscientist, and his claim for AI in terms of education, he calls it tools we don't need to solve problems we didn't have. and it's just brilliantly said, but it's so true. It's bad in every way for every child, every teen, because it does rob them of the exact things that we need to be passing along, which is care for truth, love for humanity, love for God, and the ability to discern right and wrong. All those things are being robbed by our embrace of chatbots.
4: To that point, when we come back, let's talk about AI and the intersection with our theology. You can say, well, I would never use it. Well, really, what if it starts working its way into what should be very important to you, which is what you believe theologically? Back after this.
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2: 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We're having a fascinating conversation with Doug Smith, who, as a software developer, has served Fortune 500 companies, startups, universities, government agencies, media personalities, anti-porn apps. He is also, by the way, a proud ambassador for StrongScreen.com, which he thinks, and I concur with, is the most effective evidence base and practical resource for parents who want to help their kids thrive in a screen-saturated world. To that end, he's also written the book Unintentional, How Screens Secretly Shape Your Desires and How You Can Break Free. So we've put some troubling and thought-provoking information out there. Let me throw one more into the mix. And give me, if you give me the grace here, just a couple of minutes to set this up, because I think this is really where this conversation needs to go. There's a theologian in Canada by the name of Tim Challies, and he wrote a piece called AI is Coming for Your Systematic Theology. Now, hang on to that. All of this sprung from an article that was in the American Scholar recently entitled Who is Blake Whiting? And it turns out that Whiting is a scholar publishing up to 13 books a week, quote, on a host of complex archaeological and historical subjects, ranging from the collapse of Near Eastern civilization in 1177 BC to the recent discovery of a huge Silk Road era city in Central Asia. Well, as it turns out, Blake Whiting is fabricated. He is not a human being at all. And the books number under his name have been generated by AI. So Andrew Lawler, the one who wrote the article for the American Scholar, warns that, quote, his fake persona is a harbinger of an alarming trend threatening disaster for academics and journalists alike. And so Tim Challies said, I'm concerned about what this is going to do when it comes to theology. So he decided that he'd go to Amazon and he did a search for systematic theology, and a whole bunch of things came up. So he calls this, and I love his word, slop theology. So he gives several examples. And it was just without any effort whatsoever, he found all kinds of theologists who were writing on systematic theology. And he gives just a few. Paula Hartwell, I'm sure you all know that name, Systematic Theology Workbook for Adults, 52 Weeks to Understand What Christians Believe and Why They Believe It, Build a Faith That Holds You Steady and Stand Firm. Another book she wrote, Systematic Theology for Teens. All of these have grotesquely long subtitles. And then another, Systematic Theology for Kids. The biography for the author is a Stream of Consciousness. Quote, faith is a gift from God, something the heart recognizes even when the mind is still catching up. I write scripture-centered workbooks for the whole family, kids, teens, adults, with one mission: to put real grounded faith back in your hands, clear enough to teach, strong enough to lean on, and close enough to live. That is a word salad. Ella Radley, again, someone I'm sure you're all familiar with. She says, tongue planted firmly in cheek, 52 weeks of systematic theology workbook for adults. Yes, again, for kids. Yes, a third one, 14. No bio whatsoever with this person. Cornerstone Press, sounds legit. The complete 52-week systematic theology for adults. Yep, you guessed it. Complete 52 for teens, fill in the blank, for teens, and then the next one for kids. The bio, by the way, and there are all kinds of Cornerstone Press out there, but the bio for this particular entity, quote, publishes faith-centered books designed to strengthen understanding, deepen conviction, and help readers build their lives on timeless biblical truth. Our mission is simple: create clear, practical resources that make scripture easier to understand and apply in everyday life. While there are many legitimate Cornerstone Presses, again, this is not one of them. I could go on. To the point, all of those people I just named, all of those entities, 1,000% AI. They're not even real people. And yet you go.

0: Google this on Amazon and these people come up. So that raises, well, doesn't raise, it opens, more to the point, a Pandora's box. So now you've got fake people writing books on theology written by machines, not human beings at all. No identification, by the way, that this is a machine generating this. And of course, I'm going to trust a person who programmed AI living in Silicon Valley, who probably has a Buddhist or humanistic worldview to begin with, to write my systematic theology. Help, Doug. Now, this is not an over there threat. This is in my house kind of a threat. Talk to me about this.
1: Yeah, and Tim Shalley's, like you say, he's been doing this a long time. He's been writing on tech and all kinds of things for many years, and so he is an expert. His discernment is off the chart. So when he can see, and my point here is that the rank and file that most of us are not at his level, we just go search on Amazon. We won't know
0: right. If
1: it's that's the real problem here is that. At the end of the day, with the introduction of the ability to use chatbots to generate books like this that are plausible to the uninitiated, to those without discernment, but they look authentic, and we can be deceived. I think what we have here is a deception generation factory. This is an engine for making deceptive things, and so our bottom line is we can't really trust search results anymore. We're going to have to go back to old-fashioned word of mouth by trusted authorities. You know, Janet Parshall says on her radio show, this is a good book. You should go and read that book. Or your pastor or elders or other people you trust. But if you go on Amazon, there's so much slop. Like that word was the word of the year in 2025 because AI is doing so much of this. And yeah, you're right. They're coming right in our backyard. They're writing systematic theologies. Why? Because Christians are among the last of the readers. You know, right? They'll sell some of these, and they are. They wouldn't do this if they weren't selling books. So we're buying them, and we're being deceived. And again, it's just another one of those tragedies. But yeah, we've really got to push back against this, Jen.
0: 100%. I've shared this often, but when I was a child growing up, I remember reading the verse about even the righteous would be deceived. And my salvation was so precious, being newly born again. I thought, how in the world can anybody be deceived once you've asked Christ into your life? Well, I think it's examples like this. If we don't guard our heart, if we don't guard our mind, if we don't gird our mind, the scripture also says, if we don't take every thought captive, if we don't test all things, we can see that we can become very vulnerable. Tim makes an excellent point in his article where he talks about how you can get on Amazon faster than you can if you write it through arduous research and your doctoral research and you're writing a dissertation. AI can grab a dissertation, throw in a couple of facts, get it out there, put it on Amazon where you have written a piece for your doctoral dissertation and it takes years and vetting and sourcing and all the things where you know it finally has credibility before you then go to a publisher and say, I'd like to publish my dissertation. Boom, AI gets up there faster, but it doesn't get it right. So now what do? You have a faster resource, but you don't have the best resource. And I'd like to think that, oh, this is just happenstance. You made an excellent statement at the beginning that bears repeating, which is this is not value-neutral technology. You've taught me that. And I think we have a preponderance of evidence to that end. So now if something starts masquerading as though it were sound, systematic theology, and we buy it hook, line, and sinker, and we already are, going back to Barna and Dr. George Barna in the research he does at Arizona Christian, we're biblically illiterate. Let me go back to the scriptures again. We are going to be taken captive, as it says in Colossians, by vain and hollow philosophies. AI is vain and hollow philosophies when they pretend to give me systematic theology. We're gullible.
1: We are so gullible. You know that the scripture you talked about, Matthew 24:24, where Jesus tells us that in the last days there will be false Christs, so false saviors, or false prophets, so people telling you that AI is the future, whatever. They will show great signs and wonders. This is a great sign and wonder when people usually use a chatbot for the first time. They're like, whoa, how did it do that? It's amazing. That's a great sign and wonder. And they will be to deceive, if possible, even the elect, if possible, right? That this is a real warning that we really, if ever in Christian history, there was ever a time when we could be deceived, it's stuff like this. And we are buying it. So we really, really do need to be very, very careful. And I think, yeah, again, the bottom line is we're going to get to a place, I think we're already there, where you just can't type in systematic theology into Amazon anymore. You can't just type, what does the Bible say, into Google anymore. You've just got to be going to trustworthy sources, trustworthy human sources, the old-fashioned way. We person to person, and we learn through our trust relationships with one another who we can trust. We cannot trust even now whether something was created by a machine or not. So the fact that it's on Amazon may actually be a strike against it now, mm-hmm. unfortunately, yeah. Because it is so easy to generate this deceptive material and be led astray by it. It's real, it's happening, and we just really have to be careful. But on the good side, I still think that the church is the answer, but like you said, we leaning into becoming Bereans, to becoming more devoted disciples of Jesus, encouraging one another. It's slower, it's harder, but it's real and true, and it's what everybody's looking for. They're looking for real and true. They're looking for a connection with God. They're searching for it in AI. Even Christians are searching for it in AI, being deceived by it, but we've got to get back to reality and truth and our connection with God and each other. That is the answer. And as it always has been.
0: Yeah. Well, you know, I was in 1 Thessalonians 4 this morning in my quiet time, and Paul was talking. He's into the whole concept of sanctification, which can go over so many people's heads, and the call to be holy. It doesn't mean that we're going to be perfect. I think we juxtapose holiness with moral perfection, and they're not one in the same. And we're going to fail every single day, but it's the idea of being set apart and subscribing to a standard that reminds us whose we are, that we are different from the rest of the world. So it seems to me that the only way in that context that I'm going to understand when there's artificiality out there, whether it's artificial information or whether it's a phony book on systematic theology on Amazon, is I have got to be immersed in the Word. And I was thinking again today, boy, if we don't go back to those basic disciplines, you know, I was one of those people blessed to come to faith early as a child, and I've heard this stuff like a zillion times over. Yeah, I've heard that before. You got to spend time in the Word. Well, I'm going to tell you what, if we're not in the Word, guess what? You are going to be taken captive, because you're not going to know when AI puts out a book on systematic theology that's replete with errors, whether it's right or wrong, unless you have the straight stick of truth. Dwight L. Moody, that's what he called the Word of God. You need a metric to measure the crooked ideas. And that's where the work and the discipline comes in. That's where the sanctification comes in. Back after this.
2: For millions of Americans, college is in the rearview mirror. They're established in their careers and yet are now struggling to pay back student loans. Today, record numbers are defaulting, and who's struggling the most? They're older than you might expect. It's pretty standard. If you want to go to college, you take out a student loan. During the pandemic, people got a break, but now the push is on to keep repaying those loans. But right now, many cannot. The Federal Reserve says borrowers in their 50s and up are now at higher risk of default than younger borrowers. 30 years ago, taking out a college loan, this is not what they expected, and yet it's another reminder that the promises of this world often fail. There is only one who never breaks a promise and is always worthy of our trust. As the angel Gabriel said to Mary, no word from God will ever fail. I'm David Wolin at Haven Today.
3: Hello, my name is Paul Cannings. Stay tuned. Allow God to touch your life today through His Word. When we come to worship, He says, let us draw near, Hebrews chapter 10, verse 22, with a sincere heart, in full assurance. Watch this carefully, folks. He says, sprinkle clean from an evil conscience and our bodies washed with pure water, meaning living a pure life. Let us hold fast the confession of our hope. When I go before God, I have the hope that He will hear. He promises that He would hear. When I'm coming to God, I confess that I believe and expect Him to respond. It's a form of worship. So when I go to God and I confess my sin and deal with it and approach His throne with a sincere heart, I'm worshiping Him as I come before His throne, because He's my King, my Redeemer, my Lord, my friend. He shed His blood on Calvary's cross to provide me the privilege of coming to the right hand of God and approaching Him with a throne of grace. Worship before God. It was a result of a relationship with God. As a result of a confidence that God will do what he said he will do. I don't have to be worried about him not hearing my prayer. I can come with confidence, boldness. I don't have to hesitate. I don't have to be anxious that God would not hear me. I'm coming to my friend. I'm coming to my Savior. I'm coming to the one who showed no matter what Satan throws his way, he has the power to get up from the grave. I'm showing that he's completed the task. It's done in such power and completeness that he sits at the right hand of the Father. So what am I worrying about when I come? He hears me.
4: For more on this and other helpful resources, log on to powerwalkministries.org.

0: Doug, I am so thankful that you agree to come and join me when I issue the invitation, because you are just, you love the word, and that's where you start. And then you have this profound knowledge of what's going on in the tech world. You've been doing this for 3 decades. I'm just awed how God raises up the right people at the right time for the right purpose. And you are quintessentially one of those people. So I thank you from the bottom of my heart. I want to remind my friends, you've written Unintentional, How Screens Secretly Shape Your Desires and How You Can Break Free. And you wrote an outstanding piece, so outstanding, I put it as a resource link on my information page so that you all can read this article in its entirety. But it bears the headline, Why I Will Not Use Gen AI for Software Development. Now, again, your background, over 30 years, you've been a software developer. So if you won't use this stuff, I want to pay particular attention. It's like a plumber telling me why I won't ever use, you know, aluminum pipes. I'm going to use PVC or copper instead. I want to hear what you as a plumber have to say. So tell me what the problem is.
1: Yeah, and I guess I have to say this is a very tough stance to take, Janet, because I've lost a job over it, because we were being required to use it. Software development is one of the industries that's being most captured by the AI industry, because there's money there, and they've built some tooling around it to make it seem like it's really helpful. But unfortunately, I've been looking at it through this lens, my study of not just technology, but philosophy and theology, you know, immersed, like you said, in the scriptures. You're so kind. I appreciate your kindness to me. But yeah, it's got all these characteristics that big tech brings to poison their products. This idea I've been saying about forming an undeserved trust relationship. There's an actually addictive workflow. This isn't theory. This is, we're exploiting the dopamine system when we're using a system like the chatbot that we're not sure what it's going to generate, but that's, it'll surprise us. That's the same mechanism that slot machines use, and it works in social media. It works with chatbots. We get angry when it's wrong. We get excited when it's right. So we yet form this relationship, because just like Richard Dawkins was deceived into thinking it's conscious, mm-hmm. we are too. Mm. We lose our ability to focus and create. There's a state of flow that all authors know about, that we lose sense of time because we're all in on the creative process. We genuinely create because we're genuinely intelligent, genuinely gifted by God. No machine can do that. But we lose that ability by putting our trust in chatbots and immersing ourselves in their workflow. We lose some human character traits. This idea that instead of really creating and understanding what we're building, the skill of the future is called prompt engineering, which is like just putting the right thing in the chatbot and getting the right thing out. I call it incantation creation or spell casting, because it's less like it's magic and it does do some amazing stuff. And yes, it is generating some software, but the devil's in the details, they say. And if you don't know how it works, nobody knows how it works. And so that's real, real risk. There's lots of things I can go, but one of the really big concerns I have is that big tech companies, the companies behind all these technologies, they're selling this to us as imperative, but it's for their survival, not for ours. Yes. They've risked trillions of dollars. They're betting that they're going to transform the planet, and they're doing a really good job at it because they've got so much money and so much power. So they tell us it's essential for us, but it's really not. It's essential for them, and it's hurting us, just like everything else they've built. So there's real damage there being lured into the new and shiny. So the bottom line is I've taken a stand of conscience on this that's costly for me, but we trust God. My wife and I, we trust God. We know He's got this, and we just want to be able to help our fellow brothers and sisters in Christ to see the truth of this, and that hopefully, on the positive side, lean into our uniquely God-given intelligence and creativity and discernment, which is the only real answer I think that we have to the onslaught of AI today.
0: I want to underscore something, because you're being humble. The fact that you have prayerfully and carefully made a decision to walk away from a form of employment that put bread on your table, because that's how strong you feel about this, says something about your biblical convictions on the issue. And if you're willing to do that, if you're willing to say, Father, I'm going to have to trust you completely for what I was going to be needed. I'm going to trust you to provide everything that I need for my life and to look well to the ways of my household. But I cannot abdicate what I believe to be a problem, and I will not be a part of the Pied Piper's plan to lead people astray. I want people to understand that that is coming at a huge cost. And the fact that you're sharing that with us means more than I can explain, because you've got skin in the game. I don't know how else to put it. And so the fact that you think that using this Gen AI and software is going to be problematic, it raises a whole bunch of issues for the average Christian out there, of which I call myself one, which is, okay, I don't want to be trapped. I don't want to be led astray. I'm not interested in looking at the Wizard of Oz when it's really a short man on the other side of the screen that's pulling all the levers. How do I recognize when something is AI generated? I mean, right now it's a little bit rough around the edges, so you can go to YouTube and you can start seeing things pop up and you go, oh, that's AI generated. The lips don't match, the drawings are too perfect, but it's going to get better and it's going to get more sophisticated and it's going to get indistinguishable. How do I learn to train myself right now to recognize AI, not just the pretty pictures, but the bad theology? Where do I recognize that's not truth, that's coming from someplace else?
1: That's a great question, Janet. What my recommendation is, just how you closed out the last segment, which is, first of all, to be very, very immersed in the scriptures and be generally unplugged from screens. Like, and just like how people who work on detecting counterfeit money, they're trained on real money, not the counterfeits. Mm. So they spend all the time looking at what's true. So if we spend a lot more time looking at what's true in the scriptures, what's true in physical books, and a lot less time on screens in general, then when we're on a screen and we see something from AI, it will strike us as a counterfeit and we'll have that discernment we need.
0: Amen. So get in the Word so you're not taken captive by any stretch of the imagination. What do you do, Doug, when someone pushes back against you and said, well, you're just afraid of the technology? You designed technology for 30 years. What does that accusation do to you when you hear that?
1: Well, it makes me laugh, really, because they just don't know me, right? I just say, well, let's have a conversation, you know, come to my website, let's have a talk. And I just laugh, because it just means, I think they're just dismissing it. They don't want to hear it. It's really hard to be told no, or to be told to watch out for something when this is so countercultural. Yeah. It's real. I get accused of all kinds of things. And wow. That one makes me laugh.
0: And I'm glad you brought up your website. It's on the information page, but I should have been seeing it a lot more often during the course of this conversation. I love the name of it, That Doug.
2: This is American Family News. I'm Robert Thornton. A national defense analyst does not think that President Donald Trump wants to take the nation to war over the Taiwan issue. More from AFN's Chad Groening.
3: Following a meeting behind closed doors, China's Xi Jinping warned President Donald Trump on Thursday that the two countries could clash over Taiwan if the issue was not handled properly, an unusually harsh admonition that stood in contrast to the American leader's praise for his counterpart when he arrived in the Chinese capital. Bob McGinnis is a national defense analyst and president of McGinnis Strategies, LLC. He believes the Chinese leader is very serious about Taiwan.
4: Xi's warning was unusually direct. He allegedly said that mishandling Taiwan could lead to clashes and even conflicts. And so Chinese officials, of course, often use carefully calibrated language like that. That is very deliberate. Xi, therefore, appears to be warning Trump that Beijing sees Taiwan not as a secondary dispute, but as a potential trigger for war between the U.S. and China.
3: McGinnis doesn't think Trump is willing to take the risk.
4: Trump's all about a deal, and he's not going to press in a direction that he doesn't think that he can get a deal. He's not going to take the nation to war over Taiwan. I think that's the bottom line.
3: I'm Chad Groening.
2: President Trump said President Xi told him that China wants to help negotiate an end to the war in Iran and a reopening of the Strait of Hormuz. China is the largest buyer of Iranian oil, and Trump has hoped Xi would use that leverage to prod Iran into a deal on U.S. terms. Stocks end the day up, rising to more records as the Dow breaks the 50,000 mark. Fox's Hillary Barsky reports.
5: The major averages ending higher, with the Nasdaq and S&P 500 notching new record closes after President Trump and his Chinese counterpart Xi began a high-stakes U.S.-China summit. The Magnificent Seven big-cap tech stocks were mixed. However, shares of NVIDIA rose 4% for a new record high and topped $5.5 trillion in market value, following a report that the U.S. had approved sales of its H200 chips to several Chinese firms. The Dow winners, Goldman Sachs, Cisco, and Caterpillar. The Dow decliners, Boeing, Amazon, and 3M. The Dow up 370 points, the Nasdaq higher by 233, S&P 500 up 57.
2: The U.S. Senate unanimously approved a resolution today to withhold their pay during government shutdowns. An attempt to make federal closures financially painful for lawmakers after a string of record-breaking impasses in the past year. The bipartisan support for the measure comes at a time when federal closures have become longer and more frequent. A federal judge has ordered the Trump administration to bring a Colombian woman back to the U.S. from Congo after she was deported to the African nation that had refused to accept her. U.S. District Judge Richard J. Leon, a George W. Bush appointee, ruled yesterday that the deportation of Adriana Zapata was likely illegal. The Attorney General of California has announced a major fentanyl arrest. It happened in Arcadia near Los Angeles, and the seizure is worth at least $1.3 million. Here's Attorney General Rob Bonta.
6: The volume is also very important. It's equivalent to about 8.5 million potentially deadly doses of fentanyl. 8.5 million. Just to put that a little bit in perspective, that's more than every single person in San Diego County and every single person in Orange County combined. It's almost as much, not quite, as every single person in LA County.
2: Bonta went on to say that he believes the fentanyl originated in Mexico. CDC Director of the Division of Global Migration Health, Dr. David Fitter, told reporters today there are 41 people in the U.S. being monitored for the hantavirus.
7: You may ask why CDC is not using our federal quarantining authority on people. Our approach is based on risk and evidence. We are working closely with passengers and public health partners to ensure monitoring and rapid access to care if symptoms develop.
2: Fitter said the risk to Americans is low. On this day in 1948, David Ben-Gurion proclaimed the establishment of the State of Israel in Tel Aviv, marking the end of the British Mandate and the start of the 1948 Arab-Israeli War. This prompted recognition of Israel by the U.S. See more news at AFN.net.
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14: 17 years the Palestinians and Israelis negotiated.
15: The 250th anniversary of American independence. The over 300 million American people are reinvigorating the spirit of patriotism, innovation, and enterprise, and ushering in a new journey for the development of the United States. The people of China and the United States are both great peoples, achieving the great rejuvenation of the Chinese nation and making America great again. Can go hand in hand. We can help each other succeed and advance the well-being of the whole world.
0: Welcome to In the Market with Janet Parshall. Happy Thursday to you, friends. Okay, that was a translation of the remarks made by President Xi of Communist China
16: with Iran
0: at a state dinner tonight. And now it's obviously early in the morning over in China. The president is there. These are very important talks. And remember, the goal of China is global domination. So I'm not quite sure how China's worldview and Make America Great go hand in hand. I'll let you think about that while you listen to this report from CBN News. Have a listen.
16: The war with Iran looms large as the two leaders meet, with President Trump expected to press Xi Jinping over China's support for Tehran.
17: You've got to remember, China is supporting everything to Iran that it needs in this war except for combat personnel. It is a comrade in arms. It is an enemy combatant.
16: China, the largest importer of oil shipped through the Strait of Hormuz, is accused of providing Iran critical military assistance.
18: China has provided Iran ballistic missile chemical precursors that have supported Iran's ballistic missile program.
16: Ahead of Trump's visit, the State Department sanctioned three Chinese satellite companies accused of sharing information with Iran on U.S. facilities and troops in the Middle East.
18: Beijing's provided full access to China's satellite-based navigation system, and there have even been reports that Chinese satellites have provided imagery to Iran for targeting U.S. forces.
16: The leaders began their meeting today with an exchange of pleasantries.
19: It's an honor to be with you. It's an honor to be your friend. And the relationship between China and the USA is going to be better than ever before.
16: It turned frosty when Xi brought up Taiwan. Beijing views the self-ruled island as a breakaway province and says it could use force if necessary. Analysts say Xi wants to push the Trump administration to scale back support for Taiwan and oppose any move toward independence. In closed-door meetings today, the Chinese leader warned Trump that if handled poorly, it could lead to, quote, an extremely dangerous situation.
20: While President Trump's state visit to China is wrapped up in all the pomp and pageantry Beijing can offer, here across the Taiwan Strait, people are watching very anxiously, wondering what kind of deals will be struck behind closed doors and what it could mean for their sovereignty.
16: Last December, Trump authorized an $11 billion arms package for Taiwan, the largest weapon sale to the island.
21: President Trump will probably muddle his way through the conversation on Taiwan and not make any dramatic, permanent, lasting changes to American policy that will handcuff future administrations.
16: Taiwan remains critical to the global economy.
22: Taiwan produces the vast majority of advanced semiconductors that power the global economy, that power the AI revolution. None of that happens without Taiwan.
16: American executives from big tech to agriculture joined the president's team as both sides discussed tariffs, trade, rare earth minerals, and the growing AI rivalry between the world's two largest economies. George Thomas, CBN News.
0: So now I'll ask you again, do you think that China's worldview and Make America Great Again go hand in hand? I think not. Now, I told you that one of the big issues would be, in fact, Taiwan. Last December, again, the president authorized an $11 billion arms package for Taiwan. That is the largest weapon sales to the island. And it's going to be very interesting. The fact that the president, according to this report, kind of muddled his way through, according to a person being quoted from the Brookings Institute in the course of George's story. I think it was done purposely. I don't think he wants to be, with pinpoint specificity, telling President Xi exactly what the United States will or will not do when it comes to Taiwan. Again, this is part of China's expansionist ideology. It is an island state that they believe belongs to them. And by the way, while they're talking, they believe the entire world belongs to them. It is why Bill Gertz reminds us on a regular basis that China is deceiving the sky. The title of one of his many books talking about China's goal of hegemony. Who is the biggest obstruction to that goal? The United States of America. Now, the last time an American president went to China was 10 years ago, and it was, at that time, Donald Trump. So I think this is a businessman who knows how to broker business deals, but there's so much on the line. Not only Taiwan, but the whole conversation about AI. China is convicted that was Freudian, is convinced, by the way, that they want to be the leader of artificial intelligence. And if you've seen some of the things they put out, they're not making nice, briny, little, shiny entertainment things. They're making military weapons. They already have the largest military assemblage in the world. Now add to that robots, and you can understand that this is going to be a nation to contend with should there ever be a breakout of some sort of controversy between the United States and Communist China. We pray against that end. But I want to go back to something that George included in his report at the very beginning, and that was Gordon Chang. Gordon's a wonderful man, by the way. He's with the Gladstone Institute, the Gatestone Institute, excuse me, and he's been a guest on this program before. And he points out that China is actively involved in supporting Iran. Now, for people who want the United States to not be involved, then you have to understand that we have to make sure that China is not involved. That may be in part, by the way, for the record, one of the reasons why the president of the United States is talking. AI, Taiwan, and absolutely the Strait of Hormuz, because it isn't just about China getting oil. It is about China getting access and weaponry to Iran, exactly what Gordon Chang was alluding to before. To quote him again, China is supporting everything, is supporting everything to Iran that it needs in this war except combat personnel. It is a comrade in arms. It is an enemy combatant. I think the president understands that. I think the entourage that has been traveling with him, including Marco Rubio, the Secretary of State, understand that as well. But it's the old adage of hold your friends close, but hold your enemies closer, I think comes into play here. These are high stakes, high tense meetings. I will tell you that there was a kerfuffle behind closed doors. At one point, the staff serving President Xi wasn't going to let Secret Service in because they were carrying weapons to protect the president. Got resolved. U.S. was let in with weapons. Back after this.
1: What's driving your work? Purpose or comparison? Hi, I'm Rob West with another Faith and Finance Minute. Ecclesiastes 4:4 says, "All toil and all skill and work come from a man's envy of his neighbor." 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
4: Did you know that the earliest Christian source outside of the New Testament writings comes from Clement of Rome? In his letter to the church at Corinth in 95 AD, he cites portions of the Gospel of Matthew, Mark, and Luke and introduces them as the actual words of Jesus. Clement lived in Rome in the years immediately following the deaths of the Apostle Peter and Paul. He led a church in the city and continually taught that Jesus had lived, died, and risen from the dead. Clement also said that the accounts handed down in the Gospels were true. Amazingly, Clement's account is only one of numerous extra-biblical references that document the truth of the information found in the New Testament.
3: For additional resources on this topic, log on to johnankerberg.org.
0: Esau traded his birthright for a bowl of stew. 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Out your prayer list because we're about to lengthen them. Karen Cavell's in the house. She is the founding director of the Hollywood Prayer Network, and she is the person who taught me and millions of other people to pray for people who are the largest influencers in the world. We get this confused. We think it's people in my town. It's not. It's people in her town of Hollywood, not Washington, D.C. And George Barnes got it right when he says we get more of our values at the Cineplex on Saturday night than we do from the pulpit on Sunday morning. And I'll tell you, this was a tutorial in my life. life when Madonna first arrived on the scene and my kids were in junior high and every other girl, none of the girls from the partial household, I will point out, in that middle school were trying to dress like Madonna on a regular basis. And I thought, boy, talk about a social contagion. So that's what they do. That was the outward manifestation of this influence. But I'll tell you what, Hollywood loved to teach you theology and get you to think about all kinds of things. I gave you the upcoming Spielberg movie that will tell you that you're not alone in the universe. And how many people will walk out of that movie throwing away their popcorn container thinking, that's right. Then, of course, there's the Word of God, but I will leave that decision up to you. Anyway, Karen has taught me to pray, not to condemn what's going on in Hollywood. And she started a global prayer movement to that end. And she's got all the cred. She's got all the intel that you need to walk into all the parties because she's the founder and co-founder of JC Productions. I'll let you figure out what the JC stands for. She's got experience in producing TV specials and documentaries and children's programming. She's an active member of the Producers Guild of America, and that doesn't happen to just anybody. So, Karen, I'm so glad you're here because one of the things you do, because you care so much about prayer, is you put out bi-monthly prayer sheets, which tell us how to pray, bi-weekly prayer sheets that teach us exactly how to pray. And I'm so glad that I get those on a regular basis. And I want to encourage my friends to sign up so that you too can be a part of this global prayer effort that's taking place. But anniversaries. We're in my town. Everybody's celebrating Freedom 250. You have got an anniversary coming up. I want to talk about that first. Tell me about what you've got planned down the street coming a bit.
5: Oh, great. Hi, Janet. It's so great to be here. Well, this is a big year for us because not only is it, you're right, the country's 250th anniversary, but this last Thursday, we had a huge celebration on the National Day of Prayer, which was its 75th anniversary. And we as a ministry are celebrating our 25th anniversary.
0: Woo-woo!
5: So it's a big year.
0: And you've got something planned in the fall, do you not?
5: Oh, we have an August 29th Great Gatsby Gala, where we are celebrating the last 25 years of ministry in Hollywood and what's coming up in the next 25 years and what God is doing here. So I want you to come from Washington, D.C. and be a part of it. It's going to be very fun.
0: How outstanding. Well, God bless you for 25 years of faithfulness. Just to ponder for a minute, because it's, you know, when you've been serving the Lord in his fields for 25 years, you must have had great dreams. Have you been disappointed or just blown away by what God has done through the Hollywood Prayer Network?
5: Well, it is such a mixture, honestly. I am frustrated with how slow growing it is to get Christians to pray for Hollywood, but I'm blown away by what God has done by connecting us in 40 countries around the world and with the richest, deepest, most incredible people that I feel like the ones that have our vision are really, really special people. And so that's been a greater answer to prayer than I ever could have imagined.
0: Yeah, and you've got to get it. You have to understand that, and I'm going to say it again because I think it bears repeating, and maybe this will be a catalyst for growth, but I got it. It's very easy to think, ugh, the stuff that comes out of Hollywood makes me sick. You watch the award shows. You see Javier Bardem wearing his Free Palestine calling for the release of terrorists, and you think, oh, I don't want anything to do. But, you know, they need Jesus. It's a mission field, just like serving in Papua New Guinea is a mission field. And when we fail to recognize that he is not willing that any should perish, well, you know what? He wants them all to come to redemption. And so the bottom line is we need to be praying to that end, to say nothing of the fact that there's a whole nother part of this conversation, which is God is a creator. And as Karen's taught me, God makes creative children. And he's not a father who frustrates his children and said, I'm going to make you creative. You're going to have an unbelievable eye to be able to see through the camera like nobody else does. I'm going to make you a writer, and you're going to understand the arc of a story and be able to tell people stories that are going to impact their lives. Now, he says, sit down and be quiet. You can't use the gifts I gave you. We need to be praying for those people that have been called into this industry because he's not frustrating. He wants them to influence and occupy. So what do you and I do? We don't look at it as Sodom and Gomorrah. We look at it as Nineveh, and we pray for revival. Please sign up for the prayer sheets because it'll wake your heart up all the time. Let me go to one thing right out of the bat, and I wasn't thinking about doing it this way, but I saw something posted on X today, and that whole conservatorship that went around Britney Spears, we know there's a mental health issue there, and so her dad was giving oversight. Now she doesn't have that anymore. It's clear some of the things that she's been posting, that she's struggling with mental health issues. Then she had a DUI. Then today, the post was she was barking like a dog and going up and down the streets. And what did you do? You put in pray for Britney Spears in the most recent call sheet. Tell me why.
5: Yes, because we have heard about what she's going through and how she's basically emotionally, spiritually, she's hit the wall. Mm-hmm. She does not have people around her building up her soul. She has people around her trying to keep promoting her career. And that will ultimately suck somebody dry. And I know people, Britney Spears today is really kind of to me what happened to Marilyn Monroe decades ago.
2: Yes.
5: To people who are lifted up by their beauty and their talent and not for their heart and their soul. And it's just heartbreaking to me. And so I want people to see her as a real person, as a child of God, and to pray for her to find complete wholeness again.
2: Thank you for that. And to have that sympathy, to understand that they're brokenhearted, that they need Jesus. And, you know, there aren't people there. You made something very, you made an astute comment that I want to go back to with the idea that what people don't understand is that around a personality is a team, and the team constantly pushes for more because it's what feeds their salaries. It keeps them alive financially. And so often it's to the abuse of the person that they're serving. So it's important that you understand that if you're not working for her best interest, you're working for your best interest. And there's where the conflict comes. Well, we can go to the Lord and we can ask him to put a hedge of protection around her life, to give her peace of her mind and some protection and some person who really cares for her enough to be able to say, let me help you walk through this, because she's clearly very broken and troubled. But when we come back, I want to do the flip side of this. And I want to talk about watching Donnie Wahlberg rap for Jesus was an unbelievable piece of video I saw recently. You're going to want to hear this story. And you'd already know this story if you got the call sheet. So all you have to do is sign up. How do you do that? I'm so glad you asked. HollywoodPrayerNetwork.org. It's on the information page, HollywoodPrayerNetwork.org, so you can start praying regularly for these precious people. Back after this.
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7: Treasury Secretary Scott Bessent has been talking about a financial realignment of the global financial system, which he calls Bretton Woods 2.0, but should probably be described as Bretton Woods 3.0. Here are the three eras of the U.S. economy. Bretton Woods is the agreement established in 1944. The U.S. dollar became the reserve currency, and the agreement also created the International Monetary Fund and the World Bank. The dollar was pegged to gold, and every other currency was pegged to the dollar. That lasted until 1971, when Richard Nixon closed the gold window. Bretton Woods 2.0 was never officially negotiated, but emerged because of an agreement with Saudi Arabia to price oil in dollars and recycle the proceeds into U.S. treasuries. This was the era of the petrodollar and lasted about 50 years. But now we see many countries selling oil in Chinese yuan and other currencies. Bretton Woods 1.0 was the dollar on gold. Bretton Woods 2.0 was the dollar on oil. Bretton Woods 3.0 is the dollar on stable coins. People in other countries with unstable currencies would like to have their finances in dollars rather than their local fiat currency. Stable coins are backed by U.S. treasuries, which helps the government fund its national debt. With that as background, perhaps you can see why Congress already passed the Genius Act, which regulates stable coins, and why the Senate now seems poised to pass the Clarity Act, which provides a regulatory framework for stable coins and other digital assets. I believe we are moving into a new era of finance, which the administration believes will help us to continue to fund the growing national debt. I'm Kirby Anderson, and that's my point of view.
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23: In Matthew 9:35, Jesus said, "The harvest is plentiful." And 2,000 years later, it remains true. The Lord will provide the opportunities if you'll just ask for them. Would you like to experience this? Well, I have some great news. On May 16th, we're hosting an online Equip America event. 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
2: We're visiting with Karen Covell, who is the founding director of the Hollywood Prayer Network, hollywoodprayernetwork.org. So you can get these prayer sheets, which is really just a wonderful way of saying, here's some articulated ways to pray for people who are serving in the entertainment industry. And one of the people you highlighted in the most recent one, I'm so glad, was Donnie Wahlberg and his wife, Jenny McCarthy. And I saw, you know, a bit of video that was posted where he was challenged to rap about his salvation in Christ. And that's exactly the story. That's the headline. Raised Catholic. But both he and his wife, Jenny, said, no, I need him. We need to go far deeper. I need to ask Jesus into my heart. And boy, they're unashamed of the gospel of Jesus Christ. Now, obviously, Mark is doing a lot of work with Hello and very open about his Catholic faith and starring in a movie about a Catholic priest. But this is news about Donnie. Tell me about this.
5: Well, it's amazing. It's exactly what you said. They said, yes, we believe in God. We're Catholics, but we want to go deeper. We want to go richer. And they are bold and open and loving. And that rap was so much fun. And what I love about it is people celebrating Jesus, being happy and joyful and realizing it's fun. It's not some terrible, scary, you know, serious thing. They're joyful. The joy of the Lord is their strength.
2: Yeah, absolutely. And they're talking about reading the Bible together. Donnie said his whole marriage has been reshaped because of his relationship with Christ.
5: Isn't that exciting? And yeah. And to have somebody who's that visible be that open about it, that's a powerful platform. That's another reason why we want people to pray for the visible people in our world who can have an influence, whether it be good or bad. And why don't we pray for it to be a good influence?
2: Amen.
5: And that's what we can do.
2: Yep. And go back to what you said before about the joy of the Lord, right? And that just exudes out of both Donnie and Jenny right now, is that it says to the, particularly to the entertainment industry, you don't have three heads, okay, when you become a Christian, that you can be just exactly who you are, but that joy that you cannot contain, like Peter and John, we can't stop talking about that, which we've seen and heard. It just flows right out of them, which I think is tremendous. I'm going to probably say his last name wrong, but every person will know if this were TV, I'd put his picture up and you'd all know him. Is it Ving Rhames or Rhames?
5: It's Ving Rhames.
2: Ving Rhames. Everybody knows him. Mission Impossible. Now, he's had some health issues, but he very much loves the Lord. Talk to me about this.
5: Yes. It's just great. I mean, he is so bold himself already. That's why we love to really celebrate that. He went through recent health complications. I don't think that is what made him become a believer, but I think it made him get more open about his faith. Mm. He really has stated, I want to use my gifts and talents to shine a light in the world. And that's what he's starting to do. It's amazing. He's known for Mission Impossible, but I don't know if anybody's seen Saving God. It's about a pastor who wants to rehabilitate a community. And Ving said that was so natural to his heart and soul to want to portray a person like that because that's what he personally wants to do. So it's exciting to see people who are, again, they're visible, they love Jesus, and they're great role models to inspire others.
2: Amen. And again, I think one of the fruitful things about our conversations, which simply echo what are already in your prayer call sheets, is that you never know who's a believer. So when you're praying and you talk about your brothers and sisters, even if you don't all have their names, their names are written in the Lamb's Book of Life, so you can pray for protection, particularly because in Ving's cases, as Karen just said, he's had some health issues that caused him to be hospitalized. And so there's a reason to pray for a brother who's been going through some trials with his health. So another reason why I just love this. Now, this is a surprise to me. For everybody who loves Santana, they know that the lead singer is a fellow by the name of Leon Patillo. I did not know he was a believer, and he's got an upcoming film. Talk to me about this. It's fabulous.
5: Oh my gosh, I'm so glad you asked. Leon is a dear friend of mine. We've known each other 25 years. He is so in love with Jesus. He's been in love with Jesus forever. And he has decided he has seen enough of young kids going through just hell in life. I mean, suicidal, depressed, lock-key kids whose parents are working. And he has such a huge heart that he's using his music and storytelling skills to have a movie come out that encourages young people to not give up, to find hope in their life, to realize that it's not just all about the material world and things that aren't going well for them, but that God has a plan for them to live the abundant life. So the movie's called All In, and it tells his story, and he is I've seen parts of it. It's beautiful. It's going to be really great. And we just want people to know about him and the story he wants to tell.
2: So the full title of the film, All In From Santana to Hosanna. Isn't that a great title? I just love that. So we'll be on the lookout for when that gets released, because I think that's going to be absolutely fabulous. I'm going fast only because there's always so much in this call sheets. Talk to me about Tony Robbins. I've always looked at him as somebody who was kind of new agey, but he has a son. And now what's interesting is that you write that the son has just converted to Christianity. Oh, this is going to be interesting around their dinner table. Talk to me about this.
5: Isn't that the truth? I tell you, we have to pray for the kids of people who are making a difference in the world, because that's their most vulnerable place.
2: Mm-hmm.
5: And Jarek, his son, just had a conversion experience where he is so on fire for Jesus, and he's very close to his dad. And so I just wanted people to know, you know what? Tony is a positive thinker. He's a motivational speaker. If he can find Jesus through his son, it can change thousands and thousands of lives. So I'm excited about that. And I know God's plans are sometimes the opposite of man's plans. We all pray for Tony, but look at that. Here's his son just coming up right behind him and loves Jesus.
2: Right. And has direct access to Tony. And Tony impacts millions and millions of people around the world with his lectures and his materials. And there's his son. Coming to faith in Jesus. Wow. I love these stories. I just love these stories. You get these stories on a regular basis if you become a part of this global prayer movement through the Hollywood Prayer Network. How do you do it? Glad you asked. Here it is, hollywoodprayernetwork.org, hollywoodprayernetwork.org. God made so many of his children creative. We need to be praying for them and with them. Will you do that, please? I love the work of the Hollywood Prayer Network, and I want to see this go way beyond 40 countries. I'd love there to be prayer groups in every state in this country and every country on planet Earth. Thank you, Karen. Love you in the Lord. Back after this.
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9: I was born in Russia under atheist communism, which collapsed when I was 10. Without government subsidies, people turned to crime, and my father and I were beaten and robbed several times. Life was hard, and my parents worked so much, I learned to drink and smoke from kids on the street. My parents divorced but continued to live together. My own friends stole my electronics. But then I decided to become a lawyer and went to best law school in Yekaterinburg. I worked hard and had good grades, but drank daily. At 19, I became foreign exchange student, going to college in Minnesota. There I meet Christian Russians who were persecuted for their faith and came to America. I heard Bible preached, but became friends with other alcoholics and drug users. My best friend's father told us about how Jesus died for us, but I was not open to faith.
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12: Now, are you having a faith problem? If you're having a faith problem, you're probably having really an obedience problem. Is there a confession that you need to make? Is there a restitution that you need to perform? Is there a gift you need to give? Is there a testimony you need to offer? Is there a place you need to go? Obey! Obey! Do you want faith? Obey God.
11: How do you put your faith into action? Through obedience. You do what God shows you to do, right? But what if that means leaving everything and perhaps moving your family, never really having a place to call home? That's exactly what Abraham did. His life will inspire you to have victory that comes from obedience. You'll hear Adrian Rogers reveal more today as we share six principles to fortify your faith taken from the life of Abraham. Thanks for joining us here on Love Worth Finding as we continue exploring Hebrews chapter 11 to learn about the champions of faith in God's Hall of Fame. Turn in God's Word to that passage as we prepare to hear faith-building principles from this hero of our faith,
13: Abraham. Once again, here's Adrian Rogers.
14: I cannot emphasize enough the importance of faith. We're not talking about something that is incidental. Remember that Hebrews 11:6 says, without faith, it is impossible to please God. It is our chief duty to believe God. John chapter 6, verse 29, Jesus answered and said unto them, this is the work of God.

heaven to your soul. First principle is the voice principle. We must hear God. Now look, if you will, in verse 8. By faith Abraham, when he was called to go out into a place which he should after receive for an inheritance, obeyed, and he went out, not knowing whither he went. The operative phrase here is, he heard the voice of God. He was called. Remember our scripture that we come back to over and over again in Romans 10, 17, faith comes by hearing and hearing by the word of God. There is the voice principle. You must hear God. If there's something you're wondering about, you're thinking God is speaking to you, say, Lord, if this is you speaking, just keep speaking. Confirm it in my heart. That's the way God called me into the ministry. God, do you want me to preach? Lord, I think you want me to preach. Lord, if you don't want me to preach, you better let me know. Lord, you want me to preach. Now, that took place over almost a year. The path of the just is as a shining light that shineth more and more into a perfect day. What is the first principle of these principles? It is the voice principle. You must hear from God. The word of the Lord came to Abraham, and God will speak to you. God is speaking to you. And before you're saying, well, I don't know the will of God, let me ask you this question. Are you living by what you already know in the Bible? If you're not and you're asking God to guide you, you're a big hypocrite. Why should God give you more light when you're not obeying the revealed word of God that's right here in this book? Think about it. There is the voice principle. We have something better than Abraham. Abraham did not have the revealed word of God like we have here. Now, number two, there, the second principle is what I want to call the venture principle. Not only must you hear God, you must obey what you know. Now look again in verse 8. By faith Abraham, when he was called to go out into a place which he should after receive for an inheritance, here's the operative word now, obeyed. And he went out, not knowing whither he went. He heard and he obeyed. Now he didn't know where it was going to end. That was none of his business. Our responsibility is not to totally understand, but to readily obey. Now remember, all he was leaving, all that he knew and all that he loved, and was going out in sheer obedience. I tell young preachers, they ask me, when I go to a church, Brother Rogers, what should my attitude be? I say to young preachers, when you go to a church, there must be two things. Number one, you must be prepared to spend the rest of your life there. And number two, you must be ready to leave in the next 15 minutes. Both are true. You can't say, Lord, I'm building a nest. You need to pray, Lord, if I'm building a nest, put a thorn in it. I am ready to go. Trust and obey, for there's no other way to be happy in Jesus than to trust and obey. Now, friend, God gives you the choice. If you do not obey what you know, don't ask God for more light. God is not going to give it to you. Now, are you having a faith problem? If you're having a faith problem, you're probably having really an obedience problem. Is there a confession that you need to make? Is there a restitution that you need to perform? Is there a gift you need to give? Is there a testimony you need to offer? Is there a place you need to go? Obey. Obey. Do you want faith? The voice principle. Hear from God. The venture principle, obey God. Now let's move to the third principle, and that is what I call the value principle. You must establish priorities. Look again, if you will, in Hebrews chapter 11 now. Let's begin in verse 9. By faith, Abraham is speaking of, he sojourned in the land of promise as in a strange country. Now here's the operative word, our phrase, dwelling in tabernacles. That means tents, with Isaac and Jacob, the heirs with him of the same promise. For he looked for a city which hath foundations, whose builder and maker is God. Now I told you that Abraham was a stranger away from home, and he was a pilgrim headed home. Canaan was not his home at that time. He's looking for a city that had foundations, whose builder and maker is God. And he's living in a tent, and he won't put the tent pegs down too deep, because his motto was, this world is not my home.

0: I'm just passing through. He had a different priority. Now, the reason that many of us don't have faith is because our priorities are wrong. We think that faith is some way to get our will done in heaven, when faith is God's way to get heaven's will done on earth. Thy kingdom come, thy will be done on earth as it is in heaven. So he's living in a tent. Now, do you realize that our citizenship is in heaven, and we dare not, we must not get too attached to this world? Philippians 3 verse 20, for our conversation, that means our behavior, our citizenship is in heaven, from whence also we look for the Savior, the Lord Jesus Christ. If you're living for this world, you will not have faith. Furthermore, you will be in the junk business. The Bible warns about friendship with the world. James 4 verse 4, ye adulterers and adulteresses, know ye not that the friendship of the world is enmity, warfare with God? Therefore, whosoever will be the friend of the world is the enemy of God. Are you worldly? You wonder why you don't have faith? You think God's going to give faith to his enemies? Friend of the world. Abraham was not a friend of the world. When you become a friend of the world, then you begin to live like the world. 1 John 2 verses 15 through 17, love not the world, neither the things that are in the world. If any man love the world, the love of the Father is not in him. For all that is in the world, the lust of the flesh, the lust of the eyes, and the pride of life, is not of the Father, but is of the world. And the world passeth away, and the lust thereof. But he that doeth the will of God abideth forever. And remember that faith comes by the will of God. Now think of it. First of all, you become a friend to the world, and then you begin to love the world, and then what's going to happen? Romans 12, 2, you're going to be conformed to the world. Look at it. And be not conformed to the world, but be transformed by the renewing of your mind, that ye may prove what is that good, perfect, and acceptable will of God. Remember I said that you need the mind of Christ to know the will of God? But if this world is squeezing you in, molding you in, shaping you, Madison Avenue, television, your football team, the fashion designer, what is it that molds you, conforms you? And then you wonder why you don't have the mind of Christ. And then you wonder why you don't understand the will of God. First, it starts with friendship with the world, then love of the world, then confirmation to the world, and then condemnation with the world. 1 Corinthians 11, verse 32, but when we are judged, we are chastened of the Lord, that we should not be condemned with the world. A lot of good illustrations about this. Abraham had with him a nephew whose name was Lot. Now, Lot is following Abraham, and the Bible tells us that Abraham was living in a tent, but Lot pitched his tent towards Sodom. He moved into the world. His wife obviously became high up in Sodom society. His daughters probably cheerleaders at Sodom High. He becomes a businessman and some sort of a civic councilman or something there in Sodom. And he lost it all because he was gravitating to the things of this world. We hear so much today about the separation of church and state. You know the message needs to be preached today is the separation of church and world. Come out from among them. I look at the average Christian today, they look alike, they dress alike, they talk alike, they smoke the same things, go to the same movies, drink the same things. We ought to be different. The Bible says, come out from among them and be ye separate, saith the Lord. If you were arrested for being a Christian, would there be enough evidence to convict you? We ought to be different. You want faith. Abraham had a pilgrim character. Now, that doesn't mean that he was a dropout. Abraham was in business. He had a family. He taught. He even had to go to war several times. But Abraham was not molded by this world. May I ask you a question? What are your personal goals? Is your personal goal to make enough money to retire and have a nice house and to live in ease and to have certain things? What are your goals for your children? Do you want them to be successful and famous? Are you more concerned about your spiritual walk with God? Are you more concerned about the character of your children growing in Christ in the kingdom of heaven? Would you leave your present job and take a lesser job for less pay if it were better for the character of your children? Would you do so? What is your goal? Is it to impress other people? In whose home had you rather visit, the rich and the famous, or the godly and the pure? Most of us are so squeezed in by this world, and we wonder why we don't have faith. Put it down big, plain, and straight. Abraham was a man to whom this world meant very little because he looked for a city that had foundations whose builder and maker is God. He had a pilgrim character. And Jesus epitomizes it in Matthew chapter 6, verse 33, "Seek ye first the kingdom of God and His righteousness." Now, we're just talking about principles of faith, folks. And we're saying without faith it's impossible to please God. Here's the fourth principle. It is the vision principle. The vision principle. Keep your faith focused. Now, you can hear the message today, and you can agree with it. But as soon as you get back home, you're going to get out of focus if you're not careful. Look again in Hebrews chapter 11, verse 10. "For he looked for a city which hath foundations, whose builder and maker is God." The operative word is he looked. He looked. Now look again in Hebrews 11, verse 13. "These all died in faith, not having received the promises, but having seen them afar off." That's the vision I'm talking about. "Having seen them afar off, and were persuaded of them, and embraced them, and confessed that they were strangers and pilgrims on the earth." It is so easy to lose the focus that we have of the right values. Colossians 3, verses 1 and 2. "If ye then be risen with Christ, seek those things which are above, where Christ sitteth on the right hand of God. Set your affections on things above, not on things of the earth." Now, friend, Abraham was a man who had a vision, and his vision enabled him to see the invisible. Remember Hebrews 11, verse 1, our definition of faith? Now, faith is the substance of things hoped for, the evidence of things not seen. Now, that's the important thing. Look again in verse 13, "These all died in faith, not having received the promises, but having seen them afar off." That is, they saw the invisible. They saw things that were not seen. Faith is seeing the invisible. And it is so true that we can, by faith, see the invisible. Let me give you an interesting verse. 2 Corinthians 4, verse 18. "While we look not at the things which are seen, but at the things which are not seen." Is that double talk? Paul says, we're not looking at what we can see, we're looking at what we can't see. Faith sees the invisible. It knows the unknowable. It does the impossible. Because of the vision, there is the focus. You have to keep your faith on these things. A man went into the psychiatrist's office. The nurse came back to see the doctor and said, "Doctor, there's a man out here who says he needs to see you. Doctor, I think he's crazy. He thinks he's invisible." The doctor said, "Go tell him we can't see him." There is an invisible world. There is a world that is more real than this world. And all of these heroes of the faith were people who could see the invisible. Most of us live a life where all we see is what is before us, our car, our house, our jobs. We never get a vision. We never look upward. We never look onward. You know, even in the material world, you think of the people who make a mark, the explorers, the novelists, the artists, the creators, the inventors. All of these have the ability to see the invisible. Before I ever preached in this pulpit, I would come out here when it was sheer dirt and stand up here and preach. That may sound funny to you, but God put a dream in my heart of what we're doing today. When Disney World was being dedicated down in Florida, they opened it up, grand procession. They were all up there in the stands, and Walt Disney had died, and Mrs. Walt Disney was sitting there alongside of one of the executives, and all of everything was happening, and all of the fanfare as Disney did it in those days. And the lady sitting next to Mrs. Walt Disney said, "It's a shame Walt is not here to see all of this." She said, "Oh, he saw it. That's why it's here. That's why it's here. He saw it." Friend, it begins with a vision. Faith is setting your affection on something that is bigger than most of us are living for, just drawing our breath and drawing our salary. Now, here's the fifth principle, and it's the vigilance principle. You must guard your heart. The devil will war against your faith. Look in Hebrews 11:11. "Through faith also Sarah herself received strength to conceive seed and was delivered of a child when she was past age, because she judged him faithful who had promised." Well, that all sounds well and good. God gave Abraham a promise, but you know that he got his eyes off the Lord, and so did Sarah, and they did some terrible things. Old Abraham went down into Egypt when God had put him there in Canaan. I wish I had more time to tell you about that. But God put his faith to a test. God tested him, and he failed the test at first. Friend, God will test your faith. A faith that cannot be tested cannot be trusted. The Bible speaks of the trial of our faith in 1 Peter chapter 1 and verse 7. Now, when you live the life of faith, it's not all honey and no bees. Your faith is going to be tested. Abraham should have stayed there in the land of Canaan, even though there was a famine. If he knew that God had put him there, he should have said, "If I starve, I'm going to stay here. If God put me here, God's going to take care of me." Be vigilant. Your faith is going to come under attack. In churches, don't get the idea that all the lost people are out there and all the saved people are in here. That's wrong. In the home, don't get the idea that you're not going to have any problem with your marriage just because you have faith. In life, don't think there are not going to be any heartaches, any tears. There are going to be problems. But Abraham returned. He came back to the life of faith. I wish I had more time to speak about that, but let me give you the last of these principles, and it is the victory principle. Enjoy the blessings. Hebrews 11, verses 11 and 12. "Through faith, also Sarah herself received strength to conceive seed and was delivered of a child when she was past age, because she judged him faithful who had promised." Sarah got her baby, friend. "Therefore sprang there even of one, and him as good as dead, so many as the stars of the sky in multitude, and as the sand which is by the seashore innumerable." Abraham's name is great. His descendants are great. Abraham has been a blessing to the world. He's been a blessing to me. God gave Abraham the land. God made his name great. And listen, think of all the things that God did through Abraham. From Abraham came the Jewish nation. From Abraham came the prophets. From Abraham came the Bible. And in the flesh, from the seed of Abraham, our dear Lord and Savior, Jesus Christ. It all came. It all came by faith. There is the victory principle. There is no way, no way you'll live in victory apart from faith. This is the victory that overcomes the world. Even our faith.
1: What wonderful truths God has placed here for us to discover in the life of Abraham. And his example shows us it's never too late for us to begin walking in faith, since Abraham was 75 when he first turned to faith in God. Coming up next time, you'll see how Abraham responded when God put his faith to the ultimate test. Join us here for more life lessons from this great champion of faith. Well, we are greatly encouraged here at Love Worth Finding with the people who are responding to God's truth. You know, that truth is encapsulated in what the early believers discovered. They were asked to come and see that empty tomb. They were asked to see the nail prints in Jesus' hands and the hole in his side where the spear pierced him. Come and see, and then go and tell. And that's what we do every day right here. We come and see what the Lord Jesus did, what he said to us, how he lived, how he treated others. And then we go and tell the difference that he has made in our lives. If you want to be a part of that, I encourage you to listen to these broadcasts, study along with us in God's Word for yourself, and come and see as you go and tell. Spread the truth of the forgiveness and the mercy and the love and grace of God to those that you know and you love.
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3: For American Family News, I'm Robert Thornton. The U.S. Supreme Court has preserved access to the widely used abortion pill mifepristone while a lawsuit plays out. Earlier this month, the Fifth Circuit Court of Appeals ruled in favor of Louisiana and its efforts to have the FDA roll back Biden-era standards that allowed for easy access to the pill. Days later, the Supreme Court temporarily blocked that ruling. Today's announcement is an update on that situation. Fox reports President Donald Trump said Chinese President Xi Jinping agreed to order 200 Boeing jets during a meeting in Beijing as the two leaders discussed trade, Iran, fentanyl, and economic cooperation between the world's two largest economies. And a Secret Service agent was reportedly blocked from entering Trump and Chinese President Xi's visit to Beijing's Temple of Heaven with their weapon, according to reporters. The incident triggered an alleged intense standoff that delayed entry to the venue for over a half hour due to heated discussions. The Senate Armed Services Committee held a hearing today with top military leadership about the conflict with Iran. Here's Fox's Jennifer Griffin.
4: Admiral Brad Cooper, the head of CENTCOM, pushed back on questions from Democrats about Iran's ballistic missile stockpile, how much is left of that and its launchers, how many have survived following a New York Times report based on leaked intelligence. Admiral Cooper said it will take a decade for Iran to rebuild its navy. There were also questions about civilian casualties and why the Pentagon disbanded its Civilian Protection Center of Excellence. What is not clear is whether military operations will resume and what the plan is to reopen the Strait of Hormuz.
3: A Messianic Jewish leader says she is not surprised that Israeli Prime Minister Benjamin Netanyahu wants to completely draw down U.S. military aid to his country. More from AFN's Chad Groening.
5: During a recent interview on CBS, the Israeli leader addressed the future of the $3.8 billion in aid the Jewish state receives from the U.S. He said while the American military aid to Israel enjoyed bipartisan consensus for decades, it is now subject to new political scrutiny because of shifting public attitudes about Israel and foreign aid in general. He then revealed a goal for the future.
6: Want to draw down to zero the American financial support, the financial component of the military cooperation that we have, because we receive $3.8 billion a year. And I think that it's time that we weaned ourselves from the remaining military support.
5: Jan Markell is founder and director of Olive Tree Ministries. She is not surprised at the prime minister's decision.
7: I think he sees the handwriting on the wall when you've got everybody in the Democrat Party against him and more in the Republican Party who are cautious of being Israel supporters.
5: Markell thinks Netanyahu senses what the Bible predicted a long time ago.
7: I just think that we're heading towards what the Bible predicted in Zechariah 12, that Israel in the end would stand alone.
5: I'm Chad Groening.
3: The DOJ is accusing Yale University of illegally considering race in its medical school admissions. This is the second such DOJ allegation against a medical school this month. Assistant Attorney General Harmeet Dillon said in a letter to Yale dated today that data show black and Hispanic students have a higher chance of admission to the medical school than white or Asian students, despite slightly lower grades and test scores. A study suggests Canadian visits to the U.S. are down. Here's Fox's Kristen Goodwin.
8: Data from the Canadian government agency Statistics Canada shows a roughly 25% decline in Canadians returning from the U.S. last year. But researchers at the University of Toronto tracking cell phone activity, finding the year-to-year drop is closer to 42%. According to the study, Myrtle Beach, South Carolina, saw the biggest drop with some 65% fewer Canadian residents visiting, followed by Yuma, Arizona, with a 62% decrease. Researchers suggest the drop in cross-border trips comes amid mounting political and trade tensions between the two nations. Kristen Goodwin, Fox News.
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9: Today's Bible verse is from the book of Proverbs. 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That was Proverbs chapter 31, verse 30. 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
10: God knew from the beginning that it wasn't good for man to be alone. 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From God, I Need Some Answers, here's David to introduce his message, How Can I Help My Family?
11: Well, there are two Psalms that deal with the subject of the family, Psalm 127 and 128. If you find your Bible there close by, you might want to turn to those Psalms. Today, we're going to talk about how to help your family. No one enters into family life intending to be regretful or discouraged 20 years later, but it happens, and it happens a lot. And it happens among Christians. Business, conflict can take their toll. Following God's principles for family life is the only safe way to proceed. And we're going to learn some very important things about that in these next 2 days as we open our Bibles and talk about this question, how can I help my family? Did you know that Turning Point has a ministry to help you and your family? It's called Turning Point's Magazine and Devotional. It comes to your home every month, filled with scriptural truth, devotions for every day, Monday through Friday, and a special one for each weekend, and then articles that are written to add value to your Christian life and give you perspective on how to live for God. This magazine is specifically geared toward the healthy soul, helping you keep your soul right with God. And I hope you get this magazine. If you don't, I hope you will get it. Simply ask for it when you get in touch with us. Just say, please send me the magazine, and it'll be on its way to you as soon as it comes off the press. The next issue we can get to you will be in your hands soon. It is a wonderful asset and a wonderful, wonderful tool for walking with the Lord. Take advantage of it as you have opportunity. Well, here's part one of this intriguing message from Psalms. how can I help my family?
12: It's kind of interesting to jump back from Psalm 127 and look at the last couple of verses of Psalm 126, because here's an overarching principle that really does affect the family. It says, those who sow in tears shall reap in joy. He who continually goes forth weeping, bearing seed for sowing, shall doubtless come again with rejoicing, bringing sheaves with him. It's a reminder to us that in all of life, the principle of sowing and reaping is in vogue. And in our families, that's true, isn't it? What happens in our family has a lot to do with what input we give. And unfortunately, many of us try every modern approach to family life only to discover that while it may fix one part of the family, it ends up messing up all the rest of the family. Well, God has a better idea. And in case you're a little bit skeptical about listening to something from the Bible on the family, could I remind you that the family is God's idea? In fact, it's God's primary idea. The church was God's idea too, but the family was God's idea long before the church. Civil government, that came from the mind of God too, but long before there was civil government, God thought of the family. In fact, if you go by its place in the Word of God, apart from human life itself, the family is one of God's first great ideas for us in this universe. In the very beginning of the Bible, God looked at man alone and he said, it is not good that man should be alone. And he brought a woman to him and family began. So if God had the idea about the family, doesn't it make a little bit of sense to you that maybe he might have something to say about how we could make it work, how it should work? And I'll tell you what, not only here in the Psalms, but throughout all of the Bible, God has some incredible truth for those who are willing to dig for it to help us build families that will bring honor and glory to his name. Now, there are four principles that I want you to see in Psalm 127. We will barely get to Psalm 128, but they're connected, and I want to show you some things there if I have time. The first thing I want you to note about building your family and helping your family, principle number one is that if you're going to be successful, you have to place God at the head of your home. Notice what the psalmist says, unless the Lord builds the house, they labor in vain who build it. This psalm begins with the most important truth in building a home. It says, unless the Lord builds it, it isn't going to work. It is a truth that is so simple in saying, but so challenging in doing. This verse is teaching us that there is only one builder in the home, and that builder is God. There is only one architect for the home. God, who had the idea of the home, is the one who wants to be at the head of the home. And men and women, until you put God at the center of your home, all of your attempts to try to make family life what you want it to be will be attempts in frustration. And that's what the psalm says. Unless you let him build the home, you're going to do it in vain, which means you're going to go through a lot of frustration and experience a lot of emptiness and get down the road and think, this is it. How many people do you know that thought that if they could just get all the things that their family wanted, that their family then would be a good, strong family and everything would be together? And how many kids do you know, maybe some of them hang out with you, some of them are at your place trying to get in on the family life you have because they've got so many things, but they've got no family. And there's no one there. And that's not God's plan, you see. If God's plan was that family life was how much stuff you had, then very few of us would even be candidates, would we? We would be stuck where we are. No, God has a better plan. God says that he wants to be the head of your home. Now, I want to take just a moment and debunk that, if I might. Because some of you are saying, you know, there's no way I'm going to install halos on my kids. They wouldn't look right. They wouldn't fit. It's not going to work. We're not going to say Bible verses like mantras around home. We don't have plaques up in every room that says God is the head of this house and little verses, and we don't have a promise box at the breakfast table. Is that what it means to put God at the head of your home? Isn't it interesting how we get stuck on all the externals? We focus on all the little trinkets of the family. I'd just like to give you a testimony of my family growing up days. I knew that God was central in the home I grew up in, but I got to tell you something. It wasn't because of a lot of the things that we might focus on. You know, when I think back on my growing up days, I didn't know God was at the head of my home because we read the Bible after dinner at night. In fact, I got to tell you, a lot of those times were very forgettable, very forgettable. And that doesn't mean that it's not important to do that. It just means that that's not the issue. It wasn't even the fact that my parents were involved in institutional ministry. The thing, as I look back on it, that's very incredibly clear to me is this. It's a very simple thought, and that is that God was very important to my parents. That God was very important to them. That somehow in all the stuff we did and everything we're involved in, He always was there as a part of the picture. Most of the time, He was the centerpiece. But wherever He was a part of our family. And as I grew up, I couldn't escape that. It wasn't that my mom and dad preached at me all the time, but it was the sense that I had that in our family life, God was important. Is God important in your home? Is He sort of a matter of convenience, maybe? You see, we communicate our values where they really are. You can't fake it with kids. Can I get a witness? You can't fake it with kids. They know. You can try to make them believe that God's important, but it's not going to get through unless He really is. So maybe the best thing we could do before we install God at the head of our home is install Him at the head of our life. And then ask Him to live that out little by little in our families. Enough said about that. I think we know that to be true. Family isn't going to work unless God is at the head of the home. But I want you to notice this next principle, which is pretty incredible in my way of thinking because it's so contemporary. Principle number two says that if you're going to have a home that really makes a difference, you have to put parenting at the top of your priority list. Now notice what the psalmist says. Unless the Lord builds the house, they labor in vain who build it. First thing I wrote down in my notes is that God agrees with what I've always suspected, and that is that being a parent is labor. Can I get a witness to that? Ladies, you thought it started at the beginning of labor pains and stopped when the child was born? No, it continues throughout all of life. And it isn't very nice of you to include us in it either. We thought we were free from all of this. Being a parent is labor. It's hard work. It's such an incredibly simple concept, but it is losing its value in our culture today. Because parenting is being pushed over on the edge while moms and dads pursue their professional goals and purposes in life, and parenting is getting a lick and a promise, and we can't figure out what's gone wrong in our families. I want to tell you something, that unless you are willing to work at being a parent, God's the architect, but He needs laborers. And there are two laborers in most homes. In some homes, there's just one laborer. There's a single parent listening to me right now who's thinking, boy, you think it's work trying to do it with two of you. You ought to try doing it with just one. But God is saying to us that while He's given us the plan, He's the architect, He's the builder, we're the laborers, and we've got to put in the time and make parenting important or it won't work. Wherever I go to speak, or especially if I'm with pastors, we have a question and answer time. One of the first questions they always ask, and I just gotten prepared for it, so I thought I better get an answer, is can you tell us a little bit about your priorities? Well, you know, priorities are important because they govern your life. And it's one thing to talk about your priorities. It's another thing to put your priorities into perspective and put them into operation and then live by them. I remember going away and getting some time alone with the Lord and really sitting down and trying to crystallize some years back, okay, Jeremiah, what are your priorities? And I'll tell you, it's one of the most important times I've ever spent in my life, because I believe that with what God has done here in this place, apart from a clear understanding in my mind, and yet I struggle with these all the time, but a clear understanding of what my priorities are, I would be making a lot of really bad decisions right now. So let me tell you what they are. They don't necessarily have to be yours, but most of us are going to fall into the pattern of these priorities. Number one, I'm a person, and I better take care of my personal relationship with God. God's number one. In fact, he says he must be number one. He's a jealous God. He doesn't want anybody in between me and him. He's number one in my life. And so I have to cultivate that relationship. I have to spend time with God. I have to make God number one. Secondly, I'm a partner, and I've got a wife, a wonderfully, wonderfully good wife. God is first, Donna second. Thirdly, I'm a parent, and I've got children, four of them. And they're the most important thing in my life outside of God and Donna. And every day of my life, I have to fight to preserve that priority. Because you see, when I'm at a football game, I'm not at three or four other places where people think I should be. Or if I'm at a dinner sometime, I've said no to other things. And you know, there's an awful lot of pressure and a lot of expectations about what you should be doing with your life. But I want to tell you, as best as I know how to tell you, that my children are third in my life. The only thing ahead of them is God and Donna. I had it tested when I was invited to speak at a convention up at Arrowhead Springs. I was asked to go and speak to a group of 450 women at a women's Bible study. We agreed that was an opportunity that I should take. They wanted me to teach the life of David, and I had just preached through the life of David, so we went. You know, we had this thing all scheduled out way out in the future. I knew the basketball season was over. I don't schedule anything during basketball season that conflicts with the ball games if I can help it. Not anything during football season. So I was so excited, you know, this thing is out here in March. Well, then our wonderful basketball team got good about halfway through the year. And they started getting better and better, and they started winning, and they won, and they won, and they won. They got in the playoffs, and they kept winning, and I kept looking at this date that was over here. And we kept getting closer and closer to the date, and would you believe, I was scheduled to be at Arrowhead Springs from Thursday through Saturday, and our guys won all their games and were supposed to play for the city championship on Saturday morning at 10 o'clock in the sports arena, and I'm supposed to be at Arrowhead Springs. You got to be kidding. Well, I'll tell you, I got up to Arrowhead Springs and told them that we'd speak anytime they wanted us on Thursday and however many times they wanted us on Friday, but we were coming home on Saturday. I'll never forget this. We got to Arrowhead Springs and went into that beautiful hotel up there, which is the Campus Crusade headquarters, and there was a lady who came through the lobby and she said, "Are you Dr. Jeremiah?" And I said, "Yes." "Oh," she said, "we're so glad you're here." And she said, "Let me just tell you right up front, we're so glad you're not staying for Saturday." I thought, this poor lady hadn't even heard me speak yet, and she's already made up her mind. And then she said something I will never forget. She said, "What you don't understand," and she smiled, "is that we are all wives of executive husbands. They fund this ministry so that we can do what we do with Bible study." And she said, "It's just so incredibly encouraging to see somebody in a position of leadership make a decision in favor of their family." During the afternoon, I'll never forget this, it was one of the last sessions, and a lady got up and she ran out of the building. She had tears coming down her face. And you know, let me just make this momentary announcement. That's really unnerving to a speaker. You know, if you feel the urge that you just have to get out of here and it's really life-threatening, you know, go for it. But when I see you leave, especially if you look like you're troubled, my mind cycles back over everything I've said for the last 5 minutes. Well, that happened, and I went to the director of the conference, and I mentioned this lady who had left, and I said, could you please see if I might have said something that offended her? She came back to me later. She said, Pastor, don't worry about it. She didn't offend her. She had heard about what you were doing because we had to announce that you weren't going to be here on Saturday, and you weren't even talking about it, but while she was seated in the meeting, it really became a matter of great concern to her. Her daughter was playing for the state championship in Denver, Colorado on Saturday, and she got under such conviction, she got up out of the meeting, went and packed all her duds, got on the next plane, and went home. What are we talking about? We're talking about putting our children in a place where once in a while they understand that they're important. Making parenting a priority. I want to tell you something. If we didn't do anything else with our life, making parenting a priority is pretty much a full-time task. Amen? Amen. Number three. Keep reading in your Bibles. Principle number three is protect your family from destructive influences. Verse 2 changes the metaphor just a bit. It says, the watchman stays awake in vain. It is vain for you to rise up early, to sit up late. Unless the Lord guards the city, the watchman stays awake in vain. We've been in the family building business. We've seen the family get built like you build a house. Now we have a picture of a city that is a protection for its people. And the writer of the Psalms changes the picture and he says, unless the Lord keeps the city, the people who try to keep it are doing it in vain. And he's still talking about the family. That's evident. And what he's talking about is the fact that while it is important for us to come to God and let Him be the builder of our families, when our families are built, we have to come back to God and ask Him to help us be the watchman over our families. And it's a picture of a parent looking out over his family and protecting it and watching out for it. Boy, if there's ever been a day when we needed to do that, this is the day. Now, the interesting thing here is that the psalmist once again puts us in partnership with God. Just as there's one builder and two laborers, and we're working together on the same project, there's one who is the watchman, but we're to be watchmen with him. You see it? Unless the watchman who is the Lord is working, then we who are also watching aren't going to understand it. So what the psalmist is saying is we're in partnership with God in building our homes and we're in partnership with God in protecting our homes. Are you with me? There's a man who has written a great deal about the family and I come to love his writings. His name is Steve Farrar. Maybe you've seen some of his books. He said, rather indelicately, I don't let my children watch network TV for the same reason I don't let them drink out of the toilet. Now, I probably would have said that a little differently than he said it, but he got his point across, right? Now, I understand the necessity of work, and God knows if that's something you have to do to make ends meet, that's one thing, but if you're doing it to live at another standard of living, it's a foolish decision. Because you're giving up your children for more toys. What a trade. And what God is trying to help us understand is this, that we not only have to build our homes, once we build them, we have to stand over them and be protecting of them, care about them. I want to share this with you because I think it's a very practical, hands-on sort of thing. If you're in partnership with God in protecting your family, how do you do it? Well, how do you do anything in partnership with God? It ultimately involves prayer. I read an article written by Suzanne Fields in which she talked about this whole matter of praying, how important it is for couples to pray for their children. And right after that, I had been given a book by Patrick Morley. It's called Man in the Mirror. It's got articles about the kinds of things that we struggle with as men. Articles about children and about our relationship with our wife and how we deal with our jobs and how we deal with our money and all the temptations that come as a part of our maleness. Patrick Morley, in his book, talked about seven couples who were all new Christians who started to meet in a prayer group, and the result of their prayers are so dramatic that he said, I verified their story personally. These couples were naive, new Christians, and they discovered when they met for the first time that they all had something in common, and that is that they all had children who were not saved. In fact, a total of 23 of them. Someone brought a verse to their first Bible study that said this, believe in the Lord Jesus Christ and you will be saved and your household. Acts 16:33, they took it as a promise from God that God was going to save all their kids. And they started to meet together, all of them, and they began to pray for the 23 children who God had given them who were outside of Christ. And each week as they faithfully prayed for these children, over the course of 2 years, all 23 kids committed their lives to Christ. In a Denver crusade, Dr. Billy Graham spoke about this verse of scripture in Acts, and he said that they had learned through their own study that in homes where the father came to faith in Christ first, the entire family came to faith in 60% of the situations. Where the wife came first, it was 40 to 50. Where the children came first, 25% of them saw their entire family become Christians. Now, what does that say? That if you want the families of America to be changed, you've got to change the fathers, because they have the greatest influence in the home in bringing others to faith. The way that this is all going to change in our families, in our partnership with God, in the protection of our home, is through prayer.
11: You know, one of the big surprises most people have is when they examine the population of many churches, they find very few men, multitudes of women, but men are in the minority. I'm happy to tell you that in the church that I pastor, every Tuesday night, we have a men's Bible study that has about 450 men in it. It is quite the thing to be a part of. Seated at tables around the Generations building, we have a speaker and we discuss the Word of God and pray for each other and encourage ourselves in the Lord, and we encourage one another in the family. Never has there been a need for that more than there is today, when the disintegration of families seems to be so rampant. Here in the Bible, we have some hope and some help for our families, and I'm glad you have been listening, because we've been sharing those things, and we'll continue tomorrow in the next edition of Turning Point to add to these wonderful truths about the family. I hope you'll join us then. I'm David Jeremiah. Thank you for listening.
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0: easy to live zoomed out. You can scroll past people, tap a heart, send a quick text, and feel like you've stayed connected. But real life usually happens closer than that. It happens when a friend hears the strain in your voice, when you stay long enough to notice someone's not really okay, when a conversation turns honest because somebody made time to be there. Distance is easier. It feels safer, cleaner, less complicated. But it can also keep us from the kind of connection God knew we need. That's why His Word tells us not to drift from gathering, encouraging one another, and staying close. Because some things only happen up close. Comfort, prayer, strength, laughter, hope. The kind that reminds people they're not alone. So maybe today's the day to zoom in a little. Make the call. Stop by. Sit down. Stay a while. From the Cornerstone, part of your mix, part of your life.
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1: Your Cornerstone weather forecast for your Thursday is calling for a high of 85 degrees with sunny skies. For tonight, expect mostly clear with a low around 68 degrees, a high of 86 and a low of 73 for your Friday with sunny skies tomorrow as well. 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
2: God will never, cannot, under any condition, ever flow in the life that is dammed up with unforgiveness. You have all this binding and this churning going on the inside, this bitterness and resentment and tension and stress. They've made you a prisoner of their wrongs, and you're suffering physically, spiritually, mentally, and emotionally as a result, and you're the one who's hurting the most. It matters not what they've done, I am to be forgiving toward them.
3: Forgiveness can be defined as giving up your right to be angry at someone for hurting you. Today on In Touch, the teaching ministry of Dr. Charles Stanley, we'll explore that statement as Dr. Stanley's message explains what happens when believers are resentful, bitter, and unforgiving. Here's part one of Freedom from Bondage. Let's join Dr. Stanley for his message.
2: Suppose tomorrow morning when you go to work, you have to go with your hands bound, and on both your ankles, there is a chain with a big ball, weighs about 30 pounds. Well, several things would happen. First of all, whatever your responsibility is, you would have a real hindrance in achieving what you set out to achieve tomorrow. Secondly, you would feel a real energy drain because your mind would be divided, and you would find yourself hampered all day long. We were made to function with freedom and be able to walk where we want to walk, not pulling balls and chains, not having ourselves bound in any form or fashion. And the same thing is true in our own spiritual life. Well, Satan is very, very smart. He's not omniscient. He doesn't know everything, but he's so smart. He knows how to camouflage and to cloud our minds. He knows how to paint in false colors what you and I have a very difficult time detecting. Because you see, there are attitudes oftentimes within us that bind us and keep us from becoming the person God wants us to be. Now, if I'm unwilling to look within myself to examine myself, if I always want to be blaming someone else for the problems I face, then I've got a real problem. But if I'm willing to look on the inside, I may just find out what it is that's binding me. Well, when Paul wrote the book of Ephesians, he wrote the book to a group of people. And one of those problems that they had was a problem that oftentimes

In verse 31, let all bitterness and wrath and anger and clamor and slander be put away from you, along with all malice. And be kind one to another, tenderhearted, forgiving each other, just as God in Christ has also forgiven you. What a tremendous contrast. Look at this. Here's one who's full of bitterness, wrath, anger, clamor, slander, and malice. The other one is tenderhearted, forgiving, and kind. Now, I want us to look at verse 31 to look at those words. He says, let all bitterness, that's resentment and harshness, and wrath, which is in essence a violent outburst of anger. That's what wrath is, just a violent outburst of anger, and then simply anger and clamor, which is an outcry of passion resulting from anger or bitterness, and slander, which is injurious speech. You want to injure someone with your mouth. Let it all be put away from you, along with malice, which is an intention or a desire. An intention or a desire to injure someone else. He said, put all of that kind of stuff away. Well, that sounds pretty easy. Just put it away. Then he says, what you do is, he says, bitterness and wrath and anger and clamor and malice. He said, just put all that away from you, and then have this kind, tender-hearted, forgiving spirit. Well, that sounds good in those two verses. The only problem is, suppose I don't even realize that I'm bitter. And secondly, even if I do, even if I realize it, how do you just put it away? Well, that's what I want us to talk about, because you see, one of the primary reasons so many people are in bondage and just can't experience the love of God flowing through them is simply because it's all dammed up. It's all plugged up. You see, if you have bitterness and resentment in your life, what you do is you have an attitude toward other people, and what you're doing is you're building this wall around you, this wall to protect you from any further hurt, any further exercise of bitterness, any further resentments, and you just build this wall until finally you build it so high to protect yourself that you are isolated, you become lonely, you have those feelings of wondering if anybody cares, if anybody really is concerned. And what you do, you build yourself into an impossible position. You enclose yourself. You hide behind the wall. So you go to work behind this wall. And you fellowship behind this wall. And you live in a family behind this wall that you build up, because you see, you don't want to be hurt anymore. And the resentments and the bitternesses and the hostility and the rebellion, all of that is a part of the stones in the wall in which you have built to protect yourself from others. Now, what we have to ask is, what is the basic root cause of that? That is, what is beneath my bitterness? What is beneath my resentment? What is beneath my anger? What is beneath it all is the only thing that can get rid of that. Because you see, when he says, put all this away, you don't put it away by saying, well, I'm not going to be resentful anymore. I'm not going to be bitter anymore. I've just decided I'm not going to be bitter. I've decided that I'm just not going to be angry anymore. Well, you and I know that doesn't work. Here's the root basic problem. My problem, listen, the fruit is bitterness, but my root is I have an unforgiving spirit. Now, here's what Satan does. Satan camouflages that, and Satan's got his own dictionary. Do you know that? Listen, he's got a dictionary. The only problem is all of his words are defined according to satanic definition. Because God says the problem here is an unforgiving spirit. Here's what Satan says. Satan says, here are the words you use. You say, and this is what we say, it's a cover-up. It's a camouflage. And you see, it's much easier for us to use Satan's word dictionary than God's, because what we say is, you know, I'm just hurt. You know, I'm really disappointed in so-and-so. You know, I'm just disillusioned with her. Well, you know, I'm just frustrated. All those words are substitutes. The truth is, I have an unforgiving spirit, and God wants me to deal with me, not them. Now, my friend, God can never send revival to any place or anybody as long as there's an unforgiving spirit. The love of God will never, cannot, under any condition, ever flow in the life that is dammed up with unforgiveness. Parents will never be able to enjoy their children as long as there's an unforgiving spirit. Young people, adults, will never be able to enjoy their parents unless there's a forgiving spirit.
employers and employees will never be able to

0: work together the way they ought to. Production can never be what it ought to be. As long as there is resentment and bitterness in the business, it cannot be, because you can't do your best full of bitterness and resentment. The love of God cannot flow through you. You cannot be the person God wants you to be. You won't be that person. You won't be free. You won't soar, but you'll drag through life bound by attitudes that you yourself allow into your life. And God wants these things out of your life so that you can become the person you want to be, that you ought to be. And likewise, listen, so that you can become the vessel through whom God's love is able to flow. God wants to flow through your life. He says His life is our life. But if I'm full of resentment and bitterness and hostility, if I have an unforgiving spirit, then all this tremendous love of God is dammed up within my life. And I cannot reach over the wall because, you see, I've built it so high to protect myself. The love of God can't flow through me. I can't reach over there where other folks are. Why in the world am I going to be concerned about somebody else if the only thing I can be concerned about is surviving this hostility and this anger within my life? And I want to say to you, and He says, put it away. It's exactly what He means. Put it away. For your health's sake, put it away. For your emotions, put it away. Listen. When a person lives with bitterness and resentment and hostility, when they live with anger and malice toward other people, what is happening is emotionally there is a continuous drain. There is a continuous drain of emotional energy. There's a continuous drain of mental energy. There's a continuous drain of physical energy. You can never be your peak. You can never reach your maximum. You can never be your best as long as those attitudes dominate your life. But what we have to ask at this point is this, and that is, why do not we forgive others when they wrong us? What is the motivation? Why is it we can't forgive them? Well, I want to mention just two or three reasons, and the first one is this. Even though, and let's put it in a category, in a context, so there's no question about it. Let's say, for example, that you have been deliberately, willfully, knowingly wronged. No question about it. No question about where that wrong has its source. Somebody has wronged you. And let's say that that is the fact. No question about it. Why is it that you and I as believers cannot forgive the other person? Why won't we forgive them? We can, but why do we think we cannot? Well, first of all, the first reason we don't forgive is we are protecting Big Eye. Somebody has harmed Big Eye. Somebody has intruded in on Big Eye. And so what happens is because Big Eye's been harmed and because, you see, the problem is that you're selfish. Did you hear that? We are selfish. And so whenever Big Eye's on the throne, we're selfish. And we're expressing selfishness. I don't want to be hurt. I've been wronged. I've got a case against them. And I'm looking for other evidence that I'm right and they're wrong. And so that's what we do. So we're trying to protect Big Eye. That's one of the reasons that we can't be forgiving and we don't forgive. Because you see, Big Eye says, I've been wrong, I have my rights, and if I'm going to survive this, you're going to have to pay. And so first of all, I'm trying to protect Big Eye. And because Jesus Christ, though He's my life, is not on the throne of my life, and because I've not recognized Him as my life and as Lord of my life, I'm trying to protect myself. And so that's the way I live. And so what happens? Because I'm self-centered and I am committed to protecting Big Eye, how am I going to forgive you? You see, the second reason we are not forgiving is this. We have a wrong perspective on forgiveness. What we say, well, yeah, I forgive you. But the problem is, listen, the problem is we demand justice. You've wronged me, and I demand justice. When you've paid off your debt to me, then I'll forgive you. What debt? Well, you know what you said about me. You know what you did. You know what you did to me. When you were able to pay that off, you and I wouldn't tell somebody. How are they going to pay it off? Isn't it interesting that when a person gets bitter and resentful and full of malice, that whatever little thing was done gets bigger and larger, it becomes so grandiose that not even God could pay off that debt in their mind. I mean, it is absolutely, totally out of context. And sometimes it's a little old something that maybe the person didn't even mean. And worse than that is that sometimes we think someone has wronged us who has not wronged us at all, who never meant anything by what was said, whose motivation was pure, and here we are, full of malice, full of bitterness, full of resentment, and we're just churning on the inside, and we're aching on the inside, and we're full of old garbage that we've concocted in our minds, and we're just full of it. And here's that person. They don't even know we're around. You know what happens when that happens to you? You become the prisoner of your own bondage, of your own making. And listen, even if the person has wronged you and you've not been forgiving toward them, you become their prisoner. If they've wronged you and they have malice towards you, and let's say they've used you, abused you, whatever it might be, and you're angry in return and you're rebellious in return and hostile and bitter and revengeful toward them, what happens is they've really got you across the barrel because you have all this binding and this churning going on the inside, this bitterness and resentment and tension and stress trying to live, and you're going to get back and you're going to vindicate yourself. Not only have they wronged you verbally, but they've made you a prisoner of their wrongs, and you're suffering physically, spiritually, mentally, and emotionally as a result, and you're the one who's hurting the most. Listen, one of the reasons he said put all this stuff away is that God doesn't want us to, listen, he doesn't want us committing suicide by degrees. Bitterness and resentment and hostility is, listen, it's suicide by slow degrees. He says, put all this away. But listen, if the only thing, if my priority in life is to protect myself, I'm not going to have a forgiving spirit. If secondly, I'm expecting you to pay off. You've wronged me, and when you do so and so, then I'll forgive you. You see, what we do is we build ourselves behind this tremendous wall. We make requirements of those who have wronged us, which they'll never be able to fulfill. There's no way for them to fulfill it. How can I be forgiving? And haven't you heard people say, I just can't forgive them? That's a devil's lie. It's not that they can't, they won't. Because they are so protective of Big I, how in the world is Big I going to be injured like this? How am I going to be injured like this and then simply be forgiving toward the other person? So, I'm going to protect myself because I'm selfish. I'm going to look at my life and recognize that what's been done to me, they owe me something. Now listen, the verse of Scripture that says, owe no man anything but to love him, usually we take that passage and we interpret that to mean don't be financially in debt. And I don't think God wants us financially in debt. But what that verse really means is that I am to hold no debt of any person regardless of what they've done to me. I'm to be forgiving. I'm to owe them nothing but forgiveness. It matters not what they've done. I am to be forgiving toward them. A third reason we're not forgiving is this. Let's say, for example, you've seen people who've run from one counsel to the other. They don't want the truth. They want somebody to tell them that they are right in their sin and their disobedience to God. You don't think people act that way? Friend, you just talk to any counselor, they'll tell you. Folks go from one to the other because they don't want to settle their problem. They just want to, they like talking about it. You've seen people who love talking about being sick. They'll tell you all about it. They'll tell you some things they don't have any business telling you about it. They tell you all the details because they love to talk about it. If they were to get well, you know what happened? They have to change their conversation. Because they wouldn't have anything to talk about. There's some people who will not forgive because, now I'm not saying they understand this, don't get me wrong. I'm not saying they've planned it this way. I'm saying that because they're deceived, they get their needs met out of all this attention of how they have been harmed and how they've been wronged and how they've been misused and how they've been abused. They get all this stuff, and that meets a need in their life. The problem is, it is devastating ultimately. Now, when you and I think about a forgiving spirit, he says, let it be put away from you. That is, put it away. And you see, part of the problem sometimes is we will get in on somebody else's problem and situation. We want to take up offense. Now you see, there's no way in the world to gossip and to carry on false information. Listen, even if it's true information, even if you have been wrong, what good does it do to tell anybody else unless it is somebody in whom you have confidence who will not take up an offense but who will pray with you, for you, and for the other person? When you take up somebody's offense, listen, how many times are squabbles, fusses and fights in churches and offices where you work because somebody takes up your offense? Well, I'll tell you right now, if they did that to you, I'm going to get them straightened and I'm going to tell them right now. Then they go to that person, what happens? Then they're churning. Now they got two people who are mad at them. Then, you know, you can have a whole office full of people who are angry at somebody and hostile and rebellious. You know what happens? Everybody in there is suffering because you had to dump your garbage on them. He says, put all that junk away. He says, that's garbage, bitterness and resentment and all of these things. And you see, when you grow up with this, years and years and years in your life of this kind of thing, and you repress it, that means you deny it's there. You suppress it, you accept the fact that it's there, but you don't want to deal with it. Listen, no counselor can ever help anybody who represses the truth or suppresses the truth. No, I am not angry. I've never been angry. No, I'm not angry toward that person. Or, yes, I'm angry, but I'm not ready to deal with it. Then you can't be helped. I don't care who you are. You can't be helped as long as you're repressing or suppressing bitterness and resentment and hostility and rebellion and vengeance towards someone else. So, for example, here's what I want you to see. Here are children who grew up in a home where the parents have rejected them, and the kids, I'm not saying the parents intended to, but the kids grew up and they're hostile and they're angry. Oh, they're bitter and they're resentful. So here's what Satan does. Satan says, now look, what you do is you just push that down. Now just keep it down there, because after all, that is your father or your mother, and you're not supposed to feel that way. And since you're not supposed to feel that way, you don't feel that way, so you just repress it. No, I don't feel angry. Right beneath the surface of our consciousness, you can get bitter and angry and resentful toward God and live with that all of your life. And you know what happens? It all takes its toll in your physical, spiritual, mental, and emotional life.
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1: 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Why did the father of the prodigal son take him back after all the terrible things he did? With encouragement for believers, here's a moment with Charles Stanley.
5: He was always there waiting and hoping and praying his son would come home. And that's true, and I would say that may be where some of you are. You've just had it so bad and you just walked away from God and decided you'd do your own thing. And now you think God's just forgotten you and turned you off and rejected you forever. Listen to this. You can't make God reject you. If you're a child of God, no matter how wicked you may act, the disciplined hand of God's coming, and you'll regret it, but it doesn't mean that He's forsaken you. That's the awesome, indescribable, inexplainable love of God that's demonstrated at the cross. When He died on the cross, He paid your sin debt in full, and mercy was shed to the whole world. It's a matter of accepting it or rejecting it, and that's my prayer. that you'd understand that His mercy is there. But if you keep heading in the wrong direction, all you're doing is intensifying the pain that's coming your way. And I trust that you'll be wise enough not to do that. Let's pray that you won't. Father, open the heart, open the eyes, open the mind of those who are in rebellion towards you. Probably can't even exactly explain why, but they just know it's there and their heart's all messed up for some reason. I ask that you open their eyes and help them to understand. Your love hasn't stopped. Your mercy is still extended. It hasn't stopped. Your grace is still there. You're waiting for them to repent of their sin, to return to you, ask for forgiveness, and then experience this awesome, wonderful mercy, grace, love, kindness, tenderness, and forgiveness of sin, and a new beginning. And that is my prayer, Father, for these in Jesus' name. Amen.
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7: For American Family News, I'm Robert Thornton. As President Donald Trump's summit in Beijing continues, Chinese President Xi Jinping says that the U.S. continues to support Taiwan. The relationship between the two nations may be in jeopardy. Fox's Peter Ducey reports.
8: Now we know what Xi wants out of this big summit here in Beijing. We know what President Trump wants, for the Chinese to open China up for American businesses. Xi wants the U.S. just to get out of the way if he decides to move on Taiwan. This is from the official Chinese readout of the Xi-Trump private meeting. Taiwan independence and cross-strait peace are as irreconcilable as fire and water. Safeguarding peace and stability across the Taiwan Strait is the biggest common denominator between China and the U.S. The U.S. side must exercise extra caution in handling the Taiwan question.
7: President Xi told President Trump that China will not sell weapons to Iran and allegedly agreed that the Strait of Hormuz should be open. Fox contributor Brett Hume had this to say about Taiwan.
9: It's worth remembering that, you know, yes, we'd like Taiwan to buy things from us, but we buy some very important technological products from them, chips included.
10: Absolutely.
9: And in the race to win primacy in artificial intelligence, we need Taiwan as a friendly ally to keep on supplying us with the chips we need until at some point they can be made in the United States.
7: He also talked about China's reliance on Iran for oil.
9: Obviously, China has a stake in having the Strait of Hormuz reopened. And I think, you know, that would make sense that Xi would be in favor of that. But how much it would be willing or able to do to advance that cause is unclear.
7: Hume went on to say that Iran does not have many allies these days. Fox's Lucas Tomlinson has the latest from Dubai on the Strait of Hormuz.
11: Two fresh attacks. First, an Indian flagship was attacked and sunk off the coast of Oman, and then a commercial vessel was hijacked 38 nautical miles off the east coast right here in the United Arab Emirates. And that ship last seen heading to Iranian waters. And Iran commandeering this ship while President Trump is in Beijing, perhaps another indication the strait remains closed. Help could be coming. The White House says after the meeting between President Trump and General Secretary Xi in Beijing, China and the U.S. have agreed Iran cannot have a nuclear weapon and the Strait of Hormuz must be opened without ships paying the toll.
7: A small medical plane crashed in a mountain range outside Ruidoso, New Mexico before dawn today, killing all four people aboard and sparking a fire in the surrounding forest. According to the Lincoln County manager, the fire had grown to 35 acres as of midday amid dry and windy conditions. The cause of the crash was unknown. A former Planned Parenthood attorney is now interim FDA administrator. AFN's Chris Woodward has reaction.
10: Pro-life leaders and organizations are not pleased with Cal Diamantis being in charge now that Dr. Marty McCary has resigned. Kristen Hawkins of Students for Life says the new FDA commissioner must be 100% committed to protecting innocent children in the womb and their mothers. Live Action founder Lila Rose also weighed in, adding, "We cannot allow someone who represented Planned Parenthood to oversee rules surrounding the deadly abortion pill that has killed millions of babies." Kim Schwartz of Texas Right to Life said pro-life Christians definitely need to be paying attention.
12: Our new interim director has a history with Planned Parenthood, and that doesn't mean that he hasn't converted. There are some pro-life advocates saying that the FDA commissioner has already reached out to them saying that he is pro-life. The main thing that we need to question is, what is he going to do as FDA commissioner? Right now it's temporary, but if he's appointed to as head of the FDA permanently, is he going to try to stop abortion pills? There's so much that the FDA is in charge of right now, and they hold unborn lives in their hands.
7: Stocks were higher today. The Dow broke the 50,000 mark and was up 370. The S&P added 57, and the Nasdaq rose 233. West Texas Intermediate crude was near $102 a barrel. See more news at AFN.net.
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19: It was healing. It was powerful. It was Christ at work directly, intimately. Like they said from the beginning, regardless of how this turns out, we're going to love Sarah, no matter what happens to her.
18: Last time on Focus on the Family with Jim Daly, Sarah Zagorski shared her deeply personal story of surviving an abortion and God's work in her life in her childhood. And we're so glad you've joined us. I'm John Fuller.
20: John, we did have a really good, heartfelt visit with Sarah last time, and we're going to continue today to talk about the things that she experienced as a baby, as a preborn, and then in both a real turbulent and unhealthy environment with her birth mom, and then eventually into foster care and what that did for her spiritually. And we said last time, her mom eventually came to the Lord, and that's a very good place to start the discussion, that there is always hope in Christ. And I'm sure there's women listening that are feeling guilty, feeling shame. And I'm telling you, you can put that at the foot of the cross. Call us. We have caring Christian counselors. Let us talk to you about what redemption means in Christ. And even like Sarah's mom, who had a very difficult life, found eternal life at the end of this life.
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20: Sarah, welcome back for day two.
19: Yes.
20: Appreciate that effort to hang in and go. You know, it's hard to talk about your life. I mean, you're exposing all these pains. And so I really want to say thank you, because that's not easy.
19: Yeah.
20: And I know you do it a lot because you're in that